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1: And off we go with another jam-packed 120-minute broadcast extravaganza. There's a reason that this program is the best weekend broadcast in the nation. Welcome aboard America's number one travel radio show, everyone. It is just after 10 a.m. Eastern Time. It is Saturday, June 13th, 2026. And from coast to coast, border to border, and around the world, tune in. When we say everything and anything in the world of travel is coming at you, well, we mean it.
2: We certainly do. Yeah, I'm so chuckling because you're rolling there. But
1: we are powered. We got the espresso going.
2: I made it just in time.
1: You did. Well,
2: I slid in here at 10:05.
1: So exactly right. Yeah, exactly. It was like, you know, our commute in. You got lost somewhere in the building.
2: Yeah, I did.
1: Good morning, Mary. How are you?
2: I'm fine now. Thank you. Good morning. Good morning to all our listeners. It's great to be here.
1: It is.
2: Yeah,
1: you're ready
2: happy to be here.
1: You're in that. Go New York, go New York, go.
2: I am. Yeah, thinking exactly about that game.
1: Yes, we'll see tonight. So, Rudy, listen, I guess all the talk of Mary and me over in Italy a few weeks ago clearly enticed you. How are things from that beautiful and delicious country?
3: Well, it's fine, but I think both you and I have avoided a little bit of travel news early here, strikes. On Friday the 19th, Italian general strike, expect widespread disruption of national rail network and most local regional bus and train lines. Then on the 26th is a 24-hour Italian national ground handler strike at airports, and all airports will be affected. So don't check bags or schedule connectivity via Rome or Milan on June 26th.
1: So, Rudy, what we found, what I love about Italy is when Mary and I were there, we were subject to a strike, and then we looked at our train was considered essential. So the reality is, folks, if you are traveling there, and if you call ahead and you look into this, if your train or bus or any type of entity is running during rush hour, how they define
2: or
1: rush hour.
2: Or if it starts at rush hour.
1: If it starts during rush hour,
2: yeah,
1: correct.
2: Even if it comes to you
1: at noon. It's considered essential.
2: Yeah.
1: It's very confusing.
2: It is very confusing.
1: But anyway, Italy, just go enjoy it anyway, and we'll see about that. But, Bobby.
3: You're saying don't count on it if it's rush hour.
1: But the Knicks Spurs, you know, the other night, unbelievable game to watch, clearly. One more reason why we love sports. Do you think the Knicks, do they win the NBA championship tonight down there in San Antonio, or should we plan for game six here in New York on Monday?
4: I bet they get it done tonight. San Antonio's just a young, dumb basketball team. They'll be better in the future, but right now they don't have the experience.
1: You can see it. There's no question.
2: All right. Yeah. Bobby, I like your confidence in the Knicks.
1: And I would say this. I would just say, you know, again, as exhilarating and as wonderful as the game was, unless it'll be happy to see the Knicks since 1973 win a championship. Some of the people in New York, they need to go back to school for manners and just had to operate in society, because it's embarrassing. I mean, you know.
2: Yeah, this is happening too much. It's happening in cities all over. Even when they win, I don't get it. Yeah, destroying lights and taking lights down and ridiculous.
1: Beating taxis with belts.
2: Smashing windshields and taxis.
1: And by the way, before they even really
2: win. This is after a win.
1: Yeah, exactly.
2: I don't get it.
1: Anyway, it's really embarrassing.
2: Yeah, so, it is.
1: All right. Well, you know, we announced last week on the show, speaking of New York, that Mary and I and RJ were going to be broadcasting this show live on July 4th from the Intrepid. That will certainly be surrounded by about 15,000 military folks, so I'm not expecting we're going to have any problems there. But, you know, that famous American warship, it's docked on Pier 82 on the west side of New York City, and coming up for America's 250 and the Sail Forth 250 celebrations that will be happening, America's number one travel radio show. Well, we're going to come to you live from the deck of the Intrepid. We're going to do our part to celebrate the greatest nation on Earth. Now, our team is currently working on all the technical needs this show requires for live remotes. The Intrepid team, they're working hard right now to give us all the necessary setup and accommodations that we need. They understand the size and scope of this show and want to make sure that everything is delivered to us. But to all of our listeners here in New York City who hear the show on AM 970 WNYM radio, or those of you that also hear on other affiliates that we have in Connecticut, parts of New York State, and New Jersey, well, we invite you to come join us live on July 4th from 10 a.m. to 12 noon Eastern Time on the deck of the Intrepid. Be part there on the Intrepid of this special broadcast that we're doing. You may even get to be on air as RJ is going to be doing some interviewing of folks that day, and, you know, we'll all celebrate America's 250 in a big way.
2: Yeah, he's going to walk around the ship. So our this broadcast will be live on July 4th. It's going to be a little different from our Let's Go America tour, since everything is going to be happening directly in front of us right there on the Hudson River, and really throughout the day, right around the Intrepid. We're going to do the show similar to how NBC does the Macy's Thanksgiving Day Parade. So we are going to have guests join us, and we're going to weave them throughout the broadcast as it's unfolding. But we're going to share with you all the real-time play-by-play of what's happening. So the ships that are coming by as we see them, the aircraft flying overhead, and as Robert said, RJ will be on set talking to people there for the show. It's going to be a special show as we celebrate America's 250th.
1: It is. Now,
2: Looking forward to it.
1: He's here today. He's getting ready for the open road coming up. But well, let's talk travel polls right now, as we thank all of you who voted in the latest polls. New travel polls just went up on the show website at rmworldtravel.com. Here are the results of what just finished up. The first question that we asked was, should United Airlines pursue acquiring JetBlue Airways? 60% of you said yes. 40% of you said no. So we'll see how, I guess that's, you know, I'd like to, JetBlue's got some challenges. We like JetBlue. We'd like to see them stay as an independent. I just don't know long term if they're going to be able to, but we shall see. So
2: yeah,
1: question
2: something
1: two.
2: To watch. All right. Question two. Should the U.S. add a $250 bill back into our currency options? 90% of you say yes. 10% of you no.
1: Well, listen, I said last week, I'm all over this. I'd like the $250. I'd like the $500. I'd like the $1,000 bill.
2: Why do you want those big bills?
1: Listen, when we travel all the time, carrying all these hundreds, it's a challenge. It just is. Now, I understand, you know, because it is for... You know, when we go to the bank and so forth, when I have to carry money and so forth that's out there, having... $800 or $900, I'd be much rather to have a $500 and some other bills out there.
2: Yeah, I don't know. I don't agree with
1: and
2: that.
1: And the argument on this is, well, you know, and I know, Rudy, you brought it up last week, drug dealers and this and that, but why should the vast majority of us have to live at a disadvantage because of some bad apples that are clearly in the minority?
3: We don't need big bills. I travel all through Europe, and, you know, if I have $50 in cash to tip housekeepers, I'm fine. Nobody needs cash anymore.
2: I don't like big bills. Yeah. I would not feel comfortable.
3: And who's going to change a $500 bill? You know,
1: you go to a bank. Go to the hotel front desk.
3: What do you need that much cash for? What that much cash for anymore? You can use your phone, your credit card on your phone.
1: I don't like to do that.
2: Yeah, I have Apple Pay.
1: All right, we are going to move to our travel news roundtable. I'm all for the 90%, by the way, on that. So, listen. If folks out there, if we listen to the mainstream media outlets, you'd think that the country is in, you know, it's not prospering. But and many travel outlets have been negative as well, suggesting Canadians aren't traveling to the U.S. So that's false. We just found out that the last 2 months, the numbers are up significantly year over year. And remember all the people that are saying, well, hotels, we're in for lean times in 2026? Well, not so. You know, as it turns out, Q1 is far better than expected. Industry leader out there, CoStar Group, just said that they've had to adjust. We're now up at least 2.8% for 2026. They are adjusting higher. We saw another group out there, SiteMinder, say September reservations that they're looking at are up almost 12% year over year. Room nights are up 11.5%. Marriott just announced their 10,000th property they just opened. So all good news in the hospitality sector of travel, which we are happy to see and will continue to report on positively here on this show. So when we return from this quirk, first sponsor break of the day, folks, how are the airlines doing? J.D. Power's Mike Taylor's here. He's going to weigh in with specifics.
0: As we take a brief sponsors break, now's a good time to check us out on Facebook, Instagram, X, or LinkedIn at RM World Travel. We're coming right back.
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1: Well, back from that quick break, we are, folks. I can see our first guest of the day is already holding for us. Airlines and the aviation sector of travel is the direction that we're headed for this B block, and we're sponsored by Regent Seven Seas Cruises.
2: Father's Day is next weekend, and we're offering an opportunity that's going to be a Father's Day gift you're going to talk about for a long time. Whether it's this October in the Southern Med or in July of 2027, that's going to be in the Baltic and North Seas. 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
1: You know, we only announced the 2027 itinerary, I mean, Mary, about a month ago or so, yeah. I guess it is. It's already nearly 80% sold out. The cruise this October, it's also nearly sold out. So many of the places that were going, their bucket list. The Regent team, they're going to deliver some of the best fun and entertainment you'll find in the cruise sector of travel, plus great food at around 10 different restaurants. You got no nickel and diming happen. 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You'll see a banner for each cruise on the homepage. 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It's a great Father's Day gift.
2: All right, now we're headed to our show hotline for the first time today. 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Power, and that would be Mike Taylor. 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
10: It's good to be back.
1: Always good having you, Mike, on the program. You know, we just finished a travel poll on our show website. We were discussing that last segment, and the question listeners voted in is whether should United Airlines pursue acquiring JetBlue Airways? 60% said yes. You know, you know as well as we do, there was a lot of chatter weeks ago about the prospect of United Airlines buying American Airlines. Certainly Scott Kirby would like to see that happen. You never say never in business, but it's such a tall order, so many regulatory hurdles. It would surprise me if it, no pun intended, ever takes off. But JetBlue, on the other hand, I think is a more reasonable target. The two airlines already share a limited alliance. Any thoughts on a possible tie-up between United and JetBlue?
10: Yeah, I think that, of course, the antitrust people would have a big problem with it. And, you know, JetBlue comes in and out of these merger acquisition type conversations all the time, just because of the network they have that's a slightly different and attractive to these other airlines. So that's, you know, that's the reason why. It's basically to get the coverage that the particular airline wants with some cost savings. Believe it or not, that's, you know, doesn't sound very sexy, but that's what's driving this whole thing. I'm really doubtful that it'll happen simply because I think, you know, the antitrust division of the, you know, the FTC is going to say absolutely not, can't do it. So, you know, JetBlue is so big these days that I just don't think they can be swallowed by anybody at all. That's just my take on it.
2: So, Mike, let's talk the 2026 North America Airline Satisfaction Study. It's out. We look forward to looking at it every year. We know you and the team at J.D. Power put a lot of energy and effort into building it out and, you know, putting it together. So from what you're reporting for 2026, traveler satisfaction is up 8 points from 2025. I think one of the big drivers, something that we've talked a lot about here on the show, is more travelers these days are flying in business class, first class. They're having better experiences. But what's your biggest takeaway about this, Mike?
10: Well, that actually is the biggest takeaway, that you know, the airlines are investing in those upper class cabins because they see the margins they can attract. So almost everyone is building out their premium economy, business class, whatever you like want to call it, and really upping their game in the very high first class, almost private, you know, private aircraft travel experiences that you can get. I mean, the big example is JetBlue's Mint product, which people do really, really like. And believe it or not, even though they're paying thousands of dollars for a ticket to get JetBlue Mint service, usually, you know, from the East Coast to the West Coast and vice versa, they still think it's a good value for the money. And I'm like, wow, I wish I had that kind of income to think that, you know, a $3,000 or $4,000 ticket is a good value for the money. But yeah, people really do like it. It's getting closer to that private aircraft experience that that they're, you know, the airlines find they make a tremendous amount of money on.
1: So let's talk a little, go in this direction. You know, I noticed that the airline that Mary and I fly the most, American Airlines, it did not do particularly well in this year's satisfaction study. Now, I can't say that I'm surprised, as the airline isn't what it used to be when Doug Parker or even Tom Horton were running it in recent years. During our trip back from Italy a few weeks ago, Mary and I were talking to an American Airlines flight attendant. He shared with us how morale amongst the employees, he says, is low. He actually brought up to us that he had hoped United would have bought American. He thought it made a lot of sense. But, you know, living here in the New York City area, we use JFK, LaGuardia, White Plains. I know you're in the area as well, so you do probably the same thing. But other than Delta Airlines, American's our main option. We really stick with American because of the elite loyalty status that we have with them. That's the reason. But what are some of your thoughts on what American needs to do to start topping other airlines in the J.D. Power study?
10: Well, American actually does need to do a little bit more on those upper-class cabins. They're a little bit behind the curve. United and JetBlue and Delta are kind of like a half a step to a full step ahead of them. And they're a little bit on the slow side. And they also, the biggest problem that American has, as you kind of mentioned, is morale really creeps into the cabin. And, you know, the reason why Southwest Airlines does so well in our study year in, year out is because their people give the, they communicate, through their attitude that they want to be flying with you and that they're happy you're flying in, their airline. American, personnel doesn't do that quite as well.
2: Mm-hmm.
10: And, you know, just as a background, Delta had that problem many years ago. And has spent tens of millions of dollars getting their people to treat humans like humans, which is basically what the whole program's been about. And that has really helped them cement themselves at the top of our rankings. Just those people skills that they've taught their in-cabin crew.
2: Yeah, we've watched that decline over the years, Robert. It's really a shame.
1: They're more focused on their phones sometimes than they're on their passengers.
2: Shame. So, Mike, last week on the show, we talked about the management changes happening at Southwest Airlines. And in many ways, before our eyes, they are literally becoming a bit more of a conventional airline these days. They're now looking to add international routes. That's going to take them beyond their strictly Boeing 737 fleet. Talk with us about Southwest and how they performed in the 2026 study and any expectations for them moving forward.
10: Yeah. So one of the, over the years we've learned the one thing that affects satisfaction the most is introducing a fee. And for example, JetBlue used to win its category, I think, for a dozen years straight. Then they introduced a bag fee. And then Southwest started winning. And now Southwest has introduced a bag fee and every other fee and all those, having a class of cabin and assigned seating. And, you know, they're just now squeaking by Delta. So they have taken a big hit. They used to be up by double digits, 20, 25-point lead on a 1,000-point scale. That's down to 3 points now in their category. But on the other hand, their balance sheet looks much better because, you know, introducing a fee, believe it or not, even though people don't like it and they think that you're really kind of nickel and diming them, it makes your bottom line look a lot more, they have a lot more black ink down there. So they're basically trading satisfaction for revenue there. And it's going to be a tough year. I do think, as I said before earlier, their people skills are so good that I believe that they can weather the storm. You know, whether Delta goes past them in the economy section or economy part of our survey, I wouldn't bet against it. Yeah. For this coming year, for 2020.
1: Well, Delta, listen, they've got their act together. Yeah, and United's done a nice job too. Listen, you know, Scott Kirby there, he has brought that airline. They're definitely, there's good mojo with them. But I'll ask you this question, you know, the demise of Spirit Airlines and Allegiant stepping up to buy Sun Country Airlines. I think both Allegiant and David Neeleman's Breeze Airways, they're in for a good run. I'm bullish, frankly, on both of those airlines. An airline, though, that we don't spend a lot of time talking about on this program, probably should, but we don't. And they've grown nicely and did well overall in the J.D. Power survey, it's Alaska Airlines. So give us some thoughts and insights on Alaska Airlines.
10: Well, Alaska also has the same, you know, strengths that we see in Delta that we were just talking about. They have really good people skills. Now, they are kind of in an expansion mode that, you know, when they were doing really well in their study, they were just along, you know, spread out basically on the West Coast. And now they're trying to gobble up more markets or at least get more market share and take it away from other airlines. So that's a challenge. But they do have still strong people skills. They've done a little bit different on the operational side. They used to have just one type of aircraft, Boeing 737s. Then they bought another airline where they have some Airbus now. And so they're kind of open to doing different kinds of aircraft, which makes the operational side of things much more difficult.
1: Yeah.
10: But they are trying to reach different markets, which is why they bought these aircraft. And so I see some challenges, even though they have a very strong management team over there, and they've got the right ideas and they've got the right people. So, yeah, they can make a comeback. They used to win our study quite often until they really started trying to grow a little bit faster. So it had some growing pains for a while.
1: Well, and that airline,
10: the low runner, right?
1: Yeah, that airline, obviously, they're still integrating Hawaiian Airlines that they've bought. So, well, Mike, listen, always nice connecting with you. Really appreciate that. Hope you have a great weekend. Safe travels, and we'll talk soon, okay?
10: All right. Thank you very much.
2: Take care. Thank you, Mike.
10: Thanks,
1: guys. Right,
10: bye.
1: All right. Well, there is Mike Taylor, folks. J.D. Power 2026 North America Airline Satisfaction Study. Always brings it. He really does. So as we prepare for some quick sponsor messages, RJ is quickly coming. He's here in the studio for the latest Open Road in about 10 minutes. Beaches, baseball, and golf are all ahead today. But next, Rudy's going to look into the hotel sector of travel. Stay with us, folks.
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5: President Trump making the announcement on his Truth Social page, saying the deal with the Islamic Republic of Iran is now complete. Congratulations to all, explanation point. I hereby fully authorize the toll-free opening of the Strait of Hormuz and simultaneously herewith authorize the immediate removal of the United States naval blockade. Ships of the world, start your engines. Let the oil flow, explanation point. Laura Winters reporting.
6: Full details of the deal were not immediately available. The U.S. previously said it would ease its blockade of Iranian ports as the strait reopens. This has been an SRN News special.
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10: Have you been thinking about Christian school? 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

0: 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You probably heard Dr. Jerry Mixon on this program describing how, after returning home from Vietnam as a combat veteran wounded multiple times, he decided, as a doctor, to create relief factors so people could get back to living life on their terms, walking, working, exercises, and enjoying the moments that matter. 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Well, in a recent article in the Wall Street Journal, Spencer Jacob, writer of the paper's daily investing outlook called Markets AM, takes a look at what hotels in the U.S. are telling us about the American economy. Spencer, welcome to the show. There have been multiple news stories that tell the tale of how sharply foreign travel to the U.S. from Asia and Europe, and especially Canada, has fallen this year. But it's not all bad news, is it?
1: It's not all bad news. I mean, the good thing is that there's been an upturn recently, you know, if you compare things year on year, but not necessarily for a great reason, because it was at the beginning of 2025 that you had the big DOGE government cutbacks and a kind of a fallback in government travel. You had a fallback in foreigners from some countries just wanting to visit the U.S. Because there were, you know, horror stories of people being detained or bothered at the border. So right now we're seeing a year-on-year lift, but it might just be a kind of a base effect kind of thing.
0: Well, I was really interested in the part of your column that touched on, well, the effect of the World Cup, that just started. That's obviously going to happen in the locales where the games are going on. But the rush to build data centers is impacting lodging revenue. Are these executives coming in or temporary workers?
1: Yeah, that's very interesting. If you look at, low-end lodging generally is not doing well. And, you know, you've heard of the K-shaped economy, or, you know, or most people have probably heard of it. And that's really where the wealthier clientele are doing well, and hotels frequented by them are doing well, and the hotels frequented by people with more modest means are not. Within that more modest sector, though, there are pockets of strength, and there are unusual places like northern Louisiana, and that happens to be an area where there's lots of data center construction. It's engineers, construction workers, people, you know, coming in for weeks at a time to spec out these data centers and stuff. And so that's interesting, but, you know, that's also showed up in all kinds of other economic data, where data center construction is really one of the few pockets of economic strength in the U.S.
0: Did you detect? I know high-end hotels. A high-end hotel can cost $500, $600, $700 a night. Did you find that overall rates have been going up, nightly rates have been going up?
1: Rates have been going up because there's inflation and people need to cover costs, but revenue per available room is climbing the fastest at those upper-end properties, so luxury and upper-upscale. Those hotels are doing pretty well, but everyone below them, and really kind of in lockstep, like every category lower that you move, it's almost perfectly predictable that they're doing more poorly. So economy and mid-scale hotels are doing much less well in terms of their growth in occupancy and their growth in revenue per available room, because that's the segment of the population likely to stay with those hotels that are either not taking trips or cutting back and not spending as much. So they're more price sensitive. Whereas people who have stock portfolios and stock markets at a record, people who own their own homes, they feel much more comfortable splashing out on a hotel room.
0: Two related questions to wind things up. Did that surprise you, number one? And if it did or didn't, is there anything else that surprised you when you looked at the numbers?
1: Well, it didn't surprise me because we keep on hearing it, but I think hotels are interesting because it's one of the clearest readings of that. You know, you look at something like sales at Walmart. Sales at Walmart are doing okay. Walmart is a kind of a solidly middle class to even lower middle class kind of shopping experience, but they have won a lot of business from people who were kind of trading down, who were, let's say, maybe even upper middle class. And so it's much more muddy when you look at something like retail or if you look at clothing brands. Hotels are much sort of much inner reading in terms of the economic pressures or being faced by or not being faced by certain segments of the population. So, yeah, that's not surprising, but interesting. And it persists. It's getting wider.
0: Any idea about people taking longer or shorter vacations? Very briefly.
1: There's not an indication that people are taking longer or shorter vacations, but there is evidence of who is taking vacation and who isn't. And it's wealthier people are taking their vacations. Poor people are maybe staying with relatives, not going as far away, not going away for as long. I think that's clear in the numbers.
0: Very interesting. Spencer Jacob writes the Wall Street Journal's Daily Investing Outlook column called Markets AM. 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Spencer, thanks so much for joining us.
1: Thank you.
0: And we'll be right back.
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1: 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I'm RJ Curry. 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Now, we've been talking a lot on this show about America 250, the big national celebration of our country's 250th birthday this year. And while there's no shortage of ways to mark that occasion, I want to talk about one that I think is genuinely perfect for a travel show because it involves getting in your car and driving across the country on one of the most storied roads ever paved. That would be Route 66, the Mother Road. 2,448 miles of American highway running from Chicago all the way to Santa Monica through eight states. It goes all the way through America's heartland. And this year, right alongside America's 250th, Route 66 turns 100. So my guest today is one of the people who's been working for years to make sure this centennial is done right. Bill Thomas is the chair of the Route 66 Road Ahead Partnership and a commissioner on the U.S. Route 66 Centennial Commission. Bill, welcome to The Open Road and happy birthday to Route 66.
2: Hey, thanks for having me today, RJ.
1: Absolutely. Now, Bill, before we get into everything happening this year, I mean, just set the table for us a little. When people think Route 66, they think nostalgia, neon signs, big American road trip. But what does this road actually mean in real terms to the country?
2: This road is probably the most famous highway in the nation's history. It may be the most famous road across the planet. I'll let others decide that. But it is so much more than Mustangs driving down it, Corvettes driving down it. It has played a major role in American history, starting all the way back in terms of it being a major way of connecting small towns to larger markets, then the great migration that happened during the Dust Bowl. You know what? It even helped us win the war in the Pacific because it was the main route that men and materials were sent out to fight that part of the war.
1: Absolutely.
2: After the war, it became the path for the Great American Two-Week Road Trip, which is how I was first introduced to it back when I was 8 years old.
1: Right.
2: and then it became rediscovered after the interstate highway systems bypassed us. But now it's really experiencing a renaissance, and once again, people are traveling and enjoying it.
1: Absolutely. Now, what does it feel? I mean, how does it feel to have America's 250th birthday and essentially the centennial of Route 66 happening in the same year? That's pretty amazing. How do you feel about that?
2: I feel great. Yeah, I guess there is something else going on this year besides the centennial. Yeah, we got that big 250th, but it's so appropriate because we are such a major part of America's history, especially its transportation history during the 20th and now into the 21st century.
1: Absolutely. Now, for somebody who, they maybe, like you said, they can't make it to the caravan that's going on this year, but they want to do their own Route 66 road trip. Maybe they've got a week, maybe 10 days. What's your honest advice this year? Where do they start? And is there one stretch of road you say is absolutely non-negotiable?
2: Oh, I'm too politically sensitive to call out one particular road or stretch of it because it is so different traveling it when you start in the Midwest and then head out west. By the time you get to past all of the prairies and the cornfields here in Illinois and then reach Oklahoma, it just changes completely and it becomes wide open spaces and the mountains and the vistas that you've seen in movies. So it's good anywhere you want to hop onto it, from Chicago to Santa Monica or Santa Monica headed off to the big city of Chicago.
1: Now, so if somebody's listening right now, they're intrigued, they want to get involved, whether that's following the caravan that's going on right now as this is on the air, planning a trip, or just supporting preservation efforts, where do they start? Where would you point those listeners?
2: I would strongly recommend they take a look at the official Route 66 Centennial website, which is www.route66centennial.org, and the word route is all spelled out. They're going to find out all of the information they need about all the events, the projects, programs that are being celebrated in order to honor this historic milestone.
1: Amazing. All right, Bill, I mean, this has been fantastic. Two big birthdays in one year, one more important to you than the other. Of course, 100 years of Route 66. Hard to think of a better reason to get out there and drive. Caravan Life Map, full schedule, everything around the centennial, like you said, is at Route66Centennial.org. Bill Thomas, thanks so much for being with us today.
2: It's been my pleasure, and safe travels to everybody traveling the road.
1: Thanks so much. All right, folks. Well, there you have it. If you can get out to Route 66 for the 100th anniversary, make sure you make it happen. So up next, we're headed to Alaska, where baseball season is alive and well in the 49th state. We're bringing you the inside scoop on the Midnight Baseball League. That sounds interesting. But don't go anywhere. Lots more to come here on RM World Travel. I'm RJ Carey. This is The Open Road. Drive on, America.
0: 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We'll be right back.
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13: Well, to keep mixing things up here on the program, as RJ just said before the break, well, we're going to take you to Alaska for today's E-Block, which I'm sure will make our many listeners up there happy, as travel and midnight baseball will be our focus for these next 7 minutes. 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
14: The iconic and historic amateur baseball game that's been taking place in Fairbanks, Alaska since 1906 is one of the more unique sporting events in the world. As you may know, Alaska gets about 22 hours of functional daylight in the summer, making the midnight sun game a bucket list event for many baseball fans for a good reason. Here to share more about the game on the show hotline is John Lorkey, the general manager of the historic Alaska Gold Panners.
13: Well, John, listen, I was just at Yankee Stadium last Sunday for a nice win against the Boston Red Sox, but the rivalry that you have going on up there in Alaska might be a lot more passion behind it for sure. Welcome to America's number one travel radio show.
8: Great to be with you guys. Appreciate it.
13: Well, thank you so much. So, listen, I can vividly remember teeing off to play golf in Iceland at 12:30 a.m. in the morning. For our listeners who are tuning in from places, you know, where the sun sets maybe around 8 or 9 o'clock, I want you to paint a picture for us. Give folks a breakdown of what time the first pitch is there in Alaska, and how would you describe this midnight sun game that's ahead?
8: Well, it's a game just like no other. It's been the tradition of it. This will be the 121st year that it's played. And we don't need lights when we play in the evening here, so we're going to start the game at 10 p.m. on June 19th, and we'll be playing for 3 hours, and we don't need the artificial lights. We've got the sun up all summer.
14: I just absolutely love this. I will get there someday, John, I promise. I've got to see this game. So from everything I've read about it, it's packed each year, and it's, you know, as I mentioned, it's been going on since 1906, so really traditional. I've heard the crowd breaks out into song, singing the Alaska flag song. Give us an idea of the atmosphere.
8: Well, it's a town of about 100,000 people, but this game is just brings people from all over the country. It's definitely a baseball bucket list item, and you're right. We do stop the game at an inning break as close to midnight as we can get it, and the Sweet Adelines come out near home plate and sing the Alaska flag song, and much of the crowd joins in with them. It's unique things, but it's a great, great tradition that's been going on up here a long time.
13: All right, so since you are the general manager of the Alaska Gold Panthers, which, by the way, is such a great name for a team in Alaska, you've been hosting, it really is, you've been hosting this game for so many years now. I'd appreciate you talking also about maybe the players who are playing in the game, and maybe here in the lower 48 and also in Hawaii where the show's being heard, give, you know, folks an idea of some of the major leaguers in the alumni category from past years.
8: Oh, wow. Yeah, our organization has honestly put over 200 players into the major leagues. Jason Giambi, Barry Bonds, wow, so many. Terry Francona. There's wow. Just a lot of them, you know, both Brad and Bob Boone, Dave Kingman, Tom Seaver, Dave Winfield. I mean, it's just an amazing, amazing list, and it still continues to happen. We have 6 in the major leagues right now, including Alex Bessia with the Dodgers. So it's quite a tradition up here.
13: Yeah, and he may not have played for the Alaska Gold Panthers, but I think Aaron Judge played in the Alaska League up there as well.
8: He did. So. He played down in Anchorage.
13: Yeah, yep. Another one. So it's so great. I mean, the connection there between 200 players, Mary, and now, obviously, Major League Baseball.
14: So, John, Robert and I have spent a good amount of time in Alaska on various travels, but we do need to get to Fairbanks. That's one city we have yet to get to. But from conversations that we've had back and forth with locals in other parts of the state, we do understand, at least from hearing their stories, how important the sun is to the community after long Alaskan winters. So, you know, is this really about baseball, or is this about celebrating the sun, or a little bit of both?
8: It's all the above. It's this year was really a brutal winter. We've gotten milder over the years, but this last one just turned back the clock. It was a extended period of time at 45, 50 below. And the ice fog then kind of sits in the town of Fairbanks, and it just wouldn't go away. What we were dealing with in March was just like what we ought to deal with in February, and the same thing with April. Everything was a month late coming out of it, getting into the spring, and it was just rough. We had a lot of snow, and it kind of...
13: You're going to celebrate...
8: You had to get through it, yeah.
13: You're going to celebrate extra hard this year. Right? Yeah. So the game is coming up this Friday, June 19th. That's when the summer solstice begins, obviously. You just said no stadium lights are used for the game. I love it. Is there any way for people in the lower 48 or in Hawaii to watch the game, John?
8: Yes, we broadcast our games on YouTube. So, yeah, if you just go to YouTube and look up Alaska Gold Panthers, Gold Panthers is all one word, you'll be able to find us, and you'll be able to watch the game stream live.
13: I think that's great.
8: So
13: that's
8: you got to be up at 2 a.m. You got to stay up a little bit.
13: It's a once-a-year thing. That's exactly right. Liz, really appreciate it, John. I hope you have a great upcoming Midnight Sun baseball game this Friday. We know it's early for you joining us in Alaska there today, so thanks very much. Have a great one.
8: Oh, that's great. I really appreciate you guys reaching out, so I really enjoyed talking to you.
14: Likewise.
13: Take care, John.
14: Thank you so much.
8: Okay, take care of yourself.
14: Enjoy the weekend. Bye.
13: All right. Well, that is a great game. We got
14: to catch
13: that
14: someday.
13: On YouTube. Our folks in Hawaii, they can watch
14: they
13: live.
14: They sure can.
13: All right. That wraps hour one this week. Hour two is about 7 minutes away. We've got an important story, folks, that we're going to be bringing you to start next hour. I don't want you to miss it. 50% of the show is still to come. Keep those radios locked in. We'll be back with you after this top of the hour break. You can always stay connected anytime, anywhere, or through the live stream at rmworldtravel.com.
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14: News. I'm Mary Rose. President Trump and Vice President J.D. Vance both say a deal has been reached between the U.S. and Iran.
17: Vice President J.D. Vance tells Fox News this deal means Iran will never be able to have a nuke. President Trump making the announcement on his Truth Social page, saying the deal with the Islamic Republic of Iran is now complete. Congratulations to all, explanation point. I hereby fully authorize the toll-free opening of the Strait of Hormuz and simultaneously herewith authorize the immediate removal of the United States naval blockade. Ships of the world, start your engines, let the oil flow. Explanation point. Laura Winters reporting.
14: The NTSB and the FAA will lead the investigation into a plane crash that killed 12 people in Missouri this morning. This is SRN News.
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1: Or two of America's number one travel radio show, everyone. It is just past 11 a.m. Eastern Time. It is Saturday, June 13th, 2026. Last hour in the B Block, you heard us discussing the aviation sector of travel with J.D. Power's Mike Taylor. We're going to begin these next 60 minutes of the show also talking about aviation, but from the perspective that should get all of your attention and make you want to immediately mobilize to thwart what could be ahead, as it involves, you know, extreme government overreach and something none of us voted for.
2: Yeah, lots to unpack here. All right, we're headed back to the show hotline for this important discussion as we begin hour two. Holding for us is Brenda Schaefer. She's a senior fellow at the Atlantic Council's Global Energy Center and part of the team at the U.S. Naval Postgraduate School's Energy Academic Group.
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3: Great to speak with you.
1: Well, great to have you aboard with us this morning. So I want to set this up for our listeners tuned in around the country. We found it alarming. It's one of the reasons we wanted to have you on the program today. I'm sure if this audience makes their voices heard, we can play a big part in ensuring this matter, frankly, never, you know, impacts American flyers. We want to thank you, you know, for what you recently shared in the Wall Street Journal, Brenda. To summarize it, essentially, under the guise of fighting climate change, the International Civil Aviation Organization, which is a non-elected United Nations agency, it's set to require in 2027 all airlines to report their greenhouse gas emissions for international flights and buy carbon credits to offset these emissions, right? So as you correctly pointed out, these mandatory expenses, they're going to only increase flight costs. Not a single American voted for this UN agency. And the last time that I checked, the UN has no authority to regulate or dictate to U.S. airlines. So I'll let you take it from there and share with everyone why this is such a big deal, and really it has to be stopped.
3: Right. So I think the first thing, we have to stop it in principle, regardless of your take on climate change. An unelected agency like the United Nations should not be taxing free people. American Revolution started with no taxation without representation. And this is an incredible, example of complete, as you said, I wish it was even government of overreach, because it's not even government. It's unelected institutions. They're trying to do it to shipping as well. The Trump administration was able to delay a vote on a shipping tax that was supposed to kick in and would also add about 2-3%, literally to global inflation. A tax now on aviation. So basically it's unelected institutions, trying to benefit economically and also to control our activity.
2: Yeah, so excellent points in terms of the fact that this is unelected. It's not even just government overreach. And I've seen even some scientists. So, again, regardless of how we all feel about climate change, there are actually scientists out there that are upset from a carbon footprint standpoint, because offsetting buying credits is not necessarily, it's almost a lazy way out. And maybe the airlines can operate business as usual and just have to do this. I mean, well, is it really going to make an impact on emissions?
1: And aviation only accounts for about 2.5% of the global greenhouse emissions.
3: Right. So even if you eliminated all emissions from civilian aviation or aviation in general, it wouldn't have any meaningful impact on what are the mainstream assessments on climate change. So, why would you, I think there's something, why would you start with two really essential sectors, shipping and aviation, when there's like sectors that are, have much, much more emissions? Here it's a really good cash cow for the United Nations. Mm-hmm. Again, it's controlling, companies have to report all their activities. They have to, they sort of become under the control or at least a lot of influence of these UN agencies. And this, helps to, their larger goal of global governance, the Trump administration has been very clear that it doesn't want the UN dictating a lot of policy spheres. It doesn't want the United States paying in as much to the United Nations. And this is like a workaround of the UN. They start taxing us through our aviation and our shipping. Like, so what we won't agree as a government, they start, taxing individual Americans instead.
1: So let's talk about that, Brenda, because, clearly, I'm not sure that these global agencies, in the bubble that they live in, they've gotten the message that we do have a president that puts America first. You know, clearly the International Civil Aviation Organization hasn't. But looking a little further, we just talked about how the Trump administration has reduced our presence at the UN and other world organizations. So how do you see them stopping this? And any thoughts on what other countries are maybe saying about it? Like, I'll throw out China and India. They can't be for this either.
3: Right. Well, it is amazing how many countries have voted in favor of both the shipping taxes and the aviation taxes. And until the Trump administration sort of came in like a disruptor and was able to table a vote, not cancel, but, to delay the implementation of the shipping tax, that would have knocked in, this year. And for, for your audience, that would have also affected cruise ships, yachts, it would affect, all sorts of shipping. And for the aviation tax, so far, the administration hasn't formally, taken a stand on this. This was decided, I believe in 2023, and this year, airlines are supposed to get used to start reporting their emissions and buying carbon offsets. And 2027, January 1st, it's supposed to really, just really kick in. And it's really something that Americans shouldn't agree to. Like I said, regardless of what your view is on climate, this is not the way.
1: Yeah,
3: and certainly we shouldn't allow the precedent of unelected institutions taxing us.
1: Any quick question for Brenda? Because then I have one other thing. We got about a minute and a half left.
4: I just had a question about the global shipping tax. Is it the same thing having to do with carbon offset?
3: Well, it's similar. It's actually a bit more diabolical because, let's say the carbon offsets, in theory, the UN agency doesn't make direct money off it. It gets paid for running it, but it doesn't make off of each credit. But with the International Maritime Organization's plan, or maybe I could use the word plot, since there really are not available low carbon fuels, simply the tax money would go to the International Maritime Organization and the UN. And so they directly, they actually benefit. The more the more emissions, actually, the more money they make. They would racket
1: so,
3: it out.
1: So, Brenda, really quick on this.
3: $20 billion.
1: I need about a 20-second answer on this. How can our show fans and followers around the country help stop this?
3: Well, definitely to write to Secretary of Transportation, who I understand has been a guest on your show. Write to your senators, congressmen, write to the president. I'm sure, actually, for Trump, I think for President Trump that this is, exactly the type of issue, like he did it with the Maritime Association attempted tax. I don't think this is something the administration has an interest in. But it's amazing how even journalists, nobody thinks there's some problem with
1: no. Listen, Brenda, we agree with you on that. We have to go to a break, but Brenda, thank you for bringing this to everyone's attention.
3: We can't have
1: the United Nations taxing Americans. Have a great weekend. Thank you very much.
3: Thank you so much. Thank you.
1: Thank you. Folks, when we return in 180 seconds from that sponsor's break, we're going to go 180. We're going to aim for a hole-in-one with golf and the personal connection.
0: As we take a brief sponsor's break, now's a good time to check us out on Facebook, Instagram, X, or LinkedIn at RM World Travel. We're coming right back.
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2: Okay, with Father's Day coming next weekend, last hour, Robert and I shared a gift opportunity to come cruise with us, be it this October in the Southern Med or in July of 2027 in the Baltic and North Sea, as part of our partnership with Region 7 Seas. 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And another way for Dad or all the men tuned in out there to celebrate Father's Day is to get out on the golf course or pick up some new golf gear. Travel and golf marry well, and joining us on the show hotline to talk all things golf is Tom Coyne. 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
10: Thanks so much for having me. 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
1: 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I've got to buy a new putter. 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You gave yourself a different kind of gift that involves golf. 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One of them is in the Monticello, New York area. That's AM 1240, AM 1270, FM 92.5, and 94.9 WVOS radio. They're known as the voice of Sullivan County and the Catskills. And I mention that because although you've played on more than 1,000 different courses worldwide, you bought the Sullivan County Golf Club and have given, really, the course new life. So there could be folks hearing us right now driving to or from the golf course. Tom, talk about what attracted you to buying your own course.
10: That would be wonderful. I hope some people are on their way to Liberty, New York, to Sullivan County Golf Club, or on their way home from having a great day there. So, yeah, it was a gift to myself. It was sort of an accident, to be honest. I was, you know, I got a DM on social media from a greenskeeper who said there's, you know, this 100-year-old nine-hole golf course that means so much to this community, and it's probably going to be sold for land, and would I be willing to write something about it, or did I know anyone who could invest, or did I know anyone in the business who could help? And so I went up to look at it. I mean, honestly, I live in Philadelphia. I didn't know anything about the Catskills. I heard, I've watched Dirty Dancing plenty of times because my older sisters never stopped watching it. But that's all I knew. And so I found my way up to Liberty, New York, and found a place in March that was covered in snow with a shuttered clubhouse. And it sort of did look like it was probably on its last legs. But I connected with the greenskeeper, Sean Smith. And so it wasn't so much I think I want to buy or operate this place. It was really a matter of meeting Sean and saying, like, I want to go on an adventure with this guy. Mm-hmm. You know, I'm in the golf adventure business, and this seemed like a partner that I could spend some time with, and that we could try to do something unreasonable. And and as a writer, you're looking for a project that has problems. Sullivan County Golf Club had plenty of those, mm-hmm. So that was good.
2: And folks are going to have to pick up the book, A Course Called Home, because there's a lot of details in there that we won't have time to cover. But I do think that even though it may have been a happy accident, I think it was a labor of love from what it sounds like. And I do hope that it's successful for you. You've definitely taken the steps to save that club. So I have a question on travel and golf. Mm-hmm. I love golf. Well, I like golf. I'm not going to say I love it. I like golf. I'd like to learn to love it someday. Robert plays a lot. He and our sons have played on many courses during our travels. I never play when we travel. Now, here's the thing. Something about golf that I think makes it so unique from other sports that people can also play at home and when they travel is that every course is different. They all come with different challenges. Unless mm-hmm. it's your home course that you know well, you're going to be challenged and maybe a little uncomfortable playing a round of golf on a different course. You've, as Robert said, you've played at more than 1,000 courses around the world. What do you love about traveling and getting the opportunity to play on so many different courses?
10: Honestly, I mean, it's a great question, and it's really wonderful to see these different settings, right? These different places in the world, and how different golf looks in Ireland and Scotland than it looks in California or in Arizona or Texas. You know, that's very interesting, but honestly, it's about the people, right? It's the people that you get to meet and the friendships that I've made. And, you know, when I go back to Ireland now, after having written the Ireland book, my course called Ireland book, it's like going home. You know, I have so many mm-hmm. friends there at so many different golf clubs that I do feel right at home. It's a pretty amazing thing when you cross that line from traveler and visitor to like semi-resident, you know, because you've been there so much. Yeah. And so my wife does ask, like, why do we, you know, I don't go back to, I've played a lot of different golf courses, but I do find myself going back to Scotland and Ireland all the time. And it's just, there's a comfort there. Right. Mm-hmm. You know, the places we all have our favorite places to travel. And of course, we want to see new places all the time. But, you know, there are a few spots over there where it's just it does feel like coming home. I'm always looking for the next interesting person. And golf gives you so many interesting people. That's really been the blessing of it.
1: Well, I agree with you on that. You know, what Mary just said about playing golf, you know, with my sons when we travel is true. I mean, Tom, the best round of golf that I've ever played in my life is at the Wailea Golf Course, the Gold Course on Maui. You know, we go to Maui frequently. I will not play on that course again because I'm never going to duplicate the score that I achieved that day. It was such a great day of golf. But there's so many places around, you know, Old White, I've always wanted to play. Got a chance to do that at the Greenbrier. I mean, the Blue Monster there, Trump National and Doral. I mean, whatever. But, you know, with Father's Day next week, you know, what are some of the courses that you'd recommend to folks tuned in around the country to try and maybe plan a trip around and go experience?
10: Well, I think there's, you know, there's so many great places in America. Of course, hey, if your father's been really good this year, get up a golf trip to Ireland or Scotland. That's always fun. And there's so many new great places to go as well. So, I mean, Pinehurst for me is a can't-miss trip.
1: Number two for me is where I've been, but what about it for you?
10: Pinehurst number two, yeah. Pinehurst number four, Pinehurst number 10. They're all, there's, and then keep building more. You can't go wrong there. And even the courses around Pinehurst, if you even get off the resort property to Tobacco Road and Mid Pines, it's fantastic. So I think that's a great trip. And then any of the Cabot properties or the Dream Golf properties, Cabot, and you've got Cabot in St. Lucia, you've got Cabot in Florida, Cabot in Nova Scotia. They do a fantastic job. And then, of course, Dream Golf, which is Bandon Dunes and Sand Valley. That's a sleeper for me, going to Wisconsin and going to Sand Valley. right, you know, in the middle of the country, that can be, that's as good as a trip and as good as golf you'll find in America.
1: No, I'll throw, you know, the Fairmont, Mary, Banff Springs, that golf course up in Canada, I remember, mm-hmm. that was a great one too. You know, all right, so, well, we can't have you on the show today, Tom, and not talk about some of the happenings on the professional golf circuit. I wasn't sure how I felt about LIV Golf when it started 5 years ago or so. Just this week, I saw another report that they may not be able to finish the 2026 season as the Saudi Public Investment Fund is drying up sooner than expected. We know that there are some folks that have already made their way back from LIV to the PGA Tour. Everyone's talking about what happens, you know, I guess, you know, Bryson DeChambeau, what goes on with him. We've got the U.S. Open happening here in the New York area this coming week. What do you see happening as far as things move forward?
10: Well, it's interesting. I mean, it does seem like LIV is probably not long for the golf world. You hear conflicting reports all the time. It honestly, at this point, I've got fatigue. I probably had LIV fatigue a long time ago, and it's just, I wasn't really a huge fan of the product and the noise of it, and found it difficult to sort of watch and on TV. And so, yeah, I'm not surprised that it might not be around much more. But the good news is, hey, professional golf is still in a great place, and U.S. Open at Shinnecock, that is, for me, probably the most beautiful natural golf setting we have in the United States. You know, just seeing the way that those holes lay on the land on Long Island and Southampton, it's as beautiful as it gets. It's as challenging as it gets. You know, it's really...
1: It is a great course. There's no question. So and we'll see if Scottie Scheffler, if he gets the first career Grand Slam. I know he's going for that. So, Tom, always great connecting with you. Really appreciate some of your time today. Congratulations on the success and the golf course. Have a great weekend, okay?
2: Thank you, Tom. Take care.
10: Take care. Bye-bye.
2: Yep, bye-bye.
1: All right, good conversation with him, folks. TomCoyne.com, and that's COYNE is the website. And folks, if you're listening there in the Liberty, New York area, yeah, we'd enjoy hearing from you on your thoughts on what Tom has done for your community. So as we get ready to pause for this bottom of the hour break, Evelyn and Natalie Kelly will check in with Rudy next. Mary and I have enjoyed our past conversations with that mother-daughter team who love to travel. Also still ahead is Beach Talk.
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1: 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Well, in August of last year, Robert and Mary talked with a mother and daughter team who one day decided to travel together to Europe. And then they just continued, visiting nearly 100 countries in all 50 of these United States. The result was a book titled Have a Love Affair with Travel. But for today's Write Stuff segment, they're back with a new book. And this one focuses solely on the United States. Its title is Have a Love Affair with the USA. Subtitle is Discover USA's Beauty, Humor, and Hidden Gems. Now, this is no traditional travel book. It's a book with more than, 70 or 80 bite-sized stories of places in the U.S. that fascinated them, along with a tip after each place suggesting how you might be able to see it better or find a guide. Evelyn Kelly is the mom, Natalie Kelly is the daughter, and they're both with us today. Welcome, Evelyn and Natalie. I've got to tell you, I'm overwhelmed by the breadth of your storytelling. Now, this book's divided into themes such as culture and people define a nation, or history you can touch, or quirky things only in America, and food, fun, and festivities. You both must have been taking some mighty impressive notes during your

0: travel, given the range of your choices. Natalie, is that guess right?
1: Yes, sir, it is. But actually, my mother is the most copious note taker, and I'm the one who takes the pictures.
0: Well, as a reporter, I would love to take your mother with you. Before we get into some of your favorite places, how many years of travel did it take you to collect this encyclopedia of anecdotes, Evelyn?
2: We started in 1993, and we went it was an overland tour from London to Greece.
0: And so how many years have you been traveling then? These ever since 93?
2: Yes. With the exception of one year, and that was the COVID year. Yes.
0: When you talked to Rich, Robert, and Mary about a year ago, Evelyn, you were 90, and you said you were 11 countries shy of having visited 100 countries. Have you added any in the last year?
2: Yes, we added two. We were able to go on, and it was not long after our discussion with them, that we were able to go to a Caribbean area that had extra countries, so we were able to add a couple more. So right now, we say we are at 90 countries.
0: 90, okay, 10 more. All right, let's go to a couple favorite places that you all went to. Natalie, your mom picked some. For example, leaf peeping and the Crazy Horse Memorial. Can you tell us about those two?
1: Leaf peeping is really interesting to us. Being from the South, we don't have a lot of those opportunities to see such beautiful changes of leaves. But when we first went to New England and we took a tour of all the New England states, we found out about this thing called leaf peeping. We thought peeping was like peeping Toms, and that wasn't the same type of peeping. So we really enjoyed and learned a lot about the leaf peeping, the beautiful colors in the fall of New England. I also love the north central part of the United States. When we're talking about Mount Rushmore and Crazy Horse, those are such beautiful parts of the United States.
0: Now, I know you want to tell people stories. So when you drive into a new town, be it a small town, a mid-sized town, a large town, how do you, because it's a question travelers always ask, how do I get connected to the community? How do you get, do you just go into a coffee shop and start talking to people? How do you get people to tell you stuff that makes your book different than, you know, what somebody might find just driving into town and filling up with gas?
2: I would say that you would start in, you mentioned the coffee shop, you would start eating or find a place that you can eat, and don't go to one of the regular ones, I mean the big chains. Find one of the little hometown types, and you can find people in there. Many times just individuals around you start talking, say you from around here, and let me tell you, they will share.
0: And I know you have some recipes in the back. How did you? Are these just people you ran into? And they said, oh, well, I make these certain kinds of dishes. Come on over to my house and we'll make some up.
2: Well, now the recipe, one recipe that we have is my husband's pecan pie. He was from Mississippi, and they have a special formula because they have pine trees everywhere. Every yard has a pine tree. So I picked up his recipe that he uses, which is different if you go and buy it in the store. You will find it's a little bit lighter and there are more pecans in it.
0: We will be back with Evelyn Kelly and Natalie Kelly. We're going to talk about three or four more of their favorite places right after this commercial break. Don't go away.
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1: 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And folks have reported remarkable results. The studied ingredients in Lean have been shown to lower your blood sugar, which is to burn fat by converting it into energy, and curb your appetite and cravings so you're not as hungry. 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We're talking with a fabulous mother and daughter travel team, Evelyn and Natalie Kelly, who's have a new book out. So we're talking with them about the Right Stuff segment. By the way, you can find their website at travelersatheart.com. But the new book is called Have a Love Affair with the USA. And we're talking about favorite places there. Evelyn, you have a favorite place you wanted to mention to us, and I'd like to hear about it.
2: I'm going to tell you about a little town called Oshkosh, Wisconsin, which normally is a sleepy little town until it is overcome with flight. And there is a special flight, I guess you might say conference, every year. I have a friend that lives in one of these, it's a place where you live in a house, but your driver, they can bring their airplanes in their regular garage. Okay. So she is the one who goes every year to Oshkosh. And they have everything under the sun. In fact, during the month of, and I'm not sure the exact dates, but it's in July, there are more flights that come in to that airport than all of the other, LaGuardia, O'Hare, or San Francisco, than all of these put together. So it is quite an amazing place.
1: I have been there. It's called the EAA Aviation Museum, and it's not in this time in July. It's a fly-in, and that is the busiest airport in the world. It becomes it. It's fabulous, mm-hmm. And they've got a great museum that shows all kinds of experimental planes, and you'll get a big history of the of aviation in the world there. It's a fabulous place to visit in Oshkosh. By gosh, you are absolutely right, Evelyn. Your turn, the daughter, Natalie. Got a place you really like?
3: I do. Well, people ask me all the time when we travel around the world, what's your favorite country? It's easy. The United States of America. However, when I get asked about my favorite state, that's hard. That's like a mother being asked a mother about their favorite child, because you have history in Virginia and you have beauty in Utah. And then you have such interesting places in Florida. Of course, I would have to be kind of biased. My own state, Florida, that would be my favorite.
1: Well, it's a lot of Americans' favorite, as you know. I mean, the constant battle between Orlando and Las Vegas for the most visitors. I think Orlando is winning now. Do you ever hear from some of the people you met along with your travels? Have you made friends?
3: Yes, we have. We had a really good friend that we met from Malibu, California. He was the pharmacist, and their most unique people. He was the pharmacist to Ronald Reagan. Even when Ronald Reagan was in the White House. So yes, we meet people all around the nation. And the good thing is we get to stay friends with them and then go visit them when we travel around the United States.
1: That is so great. And I know that do you fly places, or when you're traveling in the US, do you drive and spend a month or so on the road, or do you fly to cities?
2: Actually, we mix and match. Yeah.
1: And I
3: mostly fly.
1: And in talking, we've talked about some small places and some esoteric things. But I want to tell listeners before we say goodbye that you cover big cities like New York and Chicago and the things to see there with tips on it. Get the book. It's written by Evelyn Kelly and Natalie Kelly. You can go to their website, Travelers at Heart, to find it. But it's just a great compilation of these United States. Thank you so much, you two, for joining us. We'll be right back.
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17: Okay, from the sun-drenched coast shores of Alabama to beautiful hidden coves of Wisconsin and more, Coastal Living and their travel editor, Tracy Minkin, have just dropped what they say are the best beaches in America. Back to our show hotline we go to reconnect with Tracy.
16: Well, I am sure some people are at the beach listening to the show today. Mary, hello, Tracy. Nice to have you back on our national broadcast.
13: Hi, Robert and Mary. Great to be with you.
16: The best beaches in America. I love that's a confident title, Tracy. And some of these beaches, you know, that Mary and I have reviewed, they're well known. A few of them are not. We want to run through some of them, you know, for our listeners tuned in across the country today that they may not be familiar with. Let's start in Indiana, Indiana Dunes, and then I want to take you to Louisiana and Grand Isle. So what say you on both of these locations?
13: Well, the first thing I want to say is 30 American states have coastlines. It was really fun to think about some of the states that you may not anticipate as being beach states, like Indiana. So it's a great place to start, Robert. We love this beach because it's on the southern shore of Lake Michigan. Again, Indiana, Lake Michigan. I forgot that they have those beautiful beaches. And this is a national park. So we've got beautiful sand dunes, migratory birds. It's a slice of wilderness that you can't imagine exists in Indiana on that big, beautiful Lake Michigan. It's a gorgeous beach, and we're thrilled to feature it.
16: And Grand Isle in Louisiana?
13: Grand Isle, I think, is something people don't think about the coast of Louisiana. You either think of New Orleans tucked in up the Mississippi River, or you think of the bayou, and you don't think of beaches. But in fact, there is a small barrier island near the toe of the Louisiana boot, and that is Grand Isle. And what we find there is beaches, is, again, these migratory birds coming through that make the crossing over the Gulf and get there and land there. So it's a really wild and interesting place that's done a great job hanging in against hurricanes and oil spills and trying to keep itself pristine, which it has.
17: Sounds beautiful. So one that I saw that's on the Coastal Living list that I've had my eye on to see at some point, I'll get there eventually, is Presque Isle. Not Presque Isle, Maine. This is Presque Isle, Pennsylvania.
13: Another surprise.
17: Yeah.
13: Right?
17: A big surprise. Is this up on Lake Erie?
13: It sure is. Yes, it's this sandy peninsula that arcs into Lake Erie. Again, I'm not sure that's even a lake you think about. No offense to our good friends on Lake Erie, but when you think beaches, you might think, oh, Michigan, the beach towns. But here in Pennsylvania, they have this beautiful peninsula, 3,200 acres, that has a beautiful seashore, and it's great for recreation, and it's also another spot for spotting migrating birds. That's our theme today.
17: It clearly is a wonderful discovery. What's a beach without birds? All right, so let's head to Connecticut. We have a good number of listeners in Connecticut, and our New York City affiliate also covers part of Connecticut as well. Robert and I have been up to Hammonasset Beach State Park. We think it's a gem. It's off I-95. It made it to the list. The nearby town of Madison is also very quaint. We've enjoyed Madison many times, and I think the Connecticut coastline doesn't always get the recognition that it should. But I want to take you further north, up to Maine, to Ogunquit Beach. What can you share?
13: This is such a dreamy beach. You know, I think people think of the coast of Maine. This is another thing. If you think of Maine, you might think of beautiful granite rocks and maybe Kennebunkport and cute harbors. All of those are true. But the southern stretch of Maine that borders New Hampshire is all big, broad, sandy beaches, and they are glorious. So Ogunquit is maybe one of the favorites when it comes to that. And Ogunquit, in the native language of the Abenaki tribe, actually means beautiful place by the sea.
16: Right.
13: So how can we argue with that? It's a gem, and worth the trip up to years ago.
16: All right, so we've got a little less than a minute, and we want to, you know, we can't cover all 50 states where the show is heard, but we do want to give some love to the West Coast. La Jolla in the San Diego area, another beach that Mary and I have enjoyed. We love that area. You can talk about that. And then up in Oregon, Nye Beach. So real quick, La Jolla first, then Nye Beach in Oregon, Tracy.
13: La Jolla, of course, we've got those incredible sandstone cliffs at its back, which is a real hallmark of that part of Southern California. By the way, I just want to say, try picking a favorite most beautiful beach or best beach in California. Impossible.
16: Yeah.
13: We did consult with experts in California and narrowed it down with them together to finally land on this using our expertise.
16: What about Nye Beach in Oregon?
13: To highlight. Nye is a gem. Oregon has beautiful beaches. They do get misty, but they're sometimes sunny. They are broad. They are unspoiled. That is a beautiful place to travel, explore, and go to the beach.
16: Tracy, listen, well, we did it. We didn't cover them all, but we covered enough today. So made everybody happy. Very nice connecting with you again. Enjoy the weekend, okay?
13: Always. Have fun at the beach, you two.
17: Thank you. Bye.
13: Okay, thank you. Bye-bye.
16: All right, well, I just wish Tracy a good weekend. Now I need to say the same thing to all of you tuned in out there. As the fastest 2 hours in travel is about to wrap for the day, do that on a beach note, which is a good way to do it. So have a great weekend, everyone. And until you hear all of our voices again out there across our national airwaves when we return next Saturday, June 20th at 10 a.m. Eastern Time, special thanks to all of our guests who appear on the show today with Mary and me, Rudy and RJ. 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
19: With SRN News, I'm Mary Rose. President Trump and Vice President J.D. Vance both say a deal has been reached between the U.S. and Iran. Correspondent Laura Winters reports.
20: Vice President J.D. Vance tells Fox News this deal means Iran will never be able to have a nuke. President Trump making the announcement on his Truth Social page, saying the deal with the Islamic Republic of Iran is now complete. Congratulations to all, explanation point. I hereby fully authorize the toll-free opening of the Strait of Hormuz and simultaneously herewith authorize the immediate removal of the United States naval blockade. Ships of the world, start your engines. Let the oil flow. Explanation point. Laura Winters reporting.
19: The NTSB and the FAA will lead the investigation into a plane crash that killed 12 people in Missouri this morning. 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

0: show in the Fairwinds Credit Union studio. I'm George Camel, joined by Jared Warshaw. The number to call is 888-825-5225 if you want to jump into the conversation with your money question. Amanda is in Sacramento up next. What's going on, Amanda?
1: Hi, guys. Thanks for taking my call.
0: Sure.
1: I tried to back out here before I got on the line because I feel like I'm in just a different financial situation than some of the other callers.
2: That's okay.
0: I'm glad you didn't back out.
2: Yeah.
1: Yeah. I was assured that I belong here.
2: Absolutely you do. We've heard it all.
1: Well, thank you. So I'm trying to decide. I think I know what to do, but I'd love your guys' advice. I'm in a situation where I just broke up with my ex, the father of my children. So I'm a single mom. Mm. And since 2024, I've been paying the mortgage on the house that we're staying in. I have a divorce agreement that's been signed by the judge and in the court that says that this house is basically mine, that if I sell it, I get the profits and
2: all of it.
1: I can stay here. Yes.
2: Good.
1: So my ex took an equity loan out on the home before he made that agreement, so I have to pay the $500 equity loan and a wonderful mortgage payment of $1,100, which is so reasonable.
0: Yeah.
1: And so this house was my family home, and my dad, before he passed away, let, I say us, it's actually my ex, because it all went in his name, buy the home, and we got a good, 3% interest rate on it. So I'm in a place where, even though it's a challenge for me to handle it all by myself, I couldn't really get rent for any cheaper than $1,600 for myself and my two children.
0: Mm-hmm.
1: So I'm in a place where I've gotten a couple payments behind, and I used credit cards, about $8,000 worth of credit cards, to pay bills for a few months, and I'm $2,000 behind on the mortgage. And my income is variable. I work as a associate marriage and family therapist, so I make a decent income, but I deal with a lot of cancellations and then recently health issues.
2: What do you make as the counselor?
1: I make $65 an hour.
2: Okay.
1: And that's, because I'm still under supervision, so I only make a portion of the hourly rate, which is about $150 an hour.
2: But you're saying it's hard to get 40 hours when people constantly back out.
1: Yes.
0: And there's no cancellation fee?
1: Unfortunately, no, because I work with partnership clients, so that's a Medi-Cal. Division of Medi-Cal, and we can't charge the clients anything.
2: So on an average week, if you had to say, on an average week, how many hours, paid hours, do you think you work?
1: So I shoot for 20, which is considered full-time for therapy because I'm a trauma therapist, and after about 6 hours a day, I start to, almost fall asleep in session.
2: So that's around $5,200 a month?
1: It is.
2: And what do you bring home from there?
1: And so what I've actually been bringing home is closer to $3,000 a month. My last couple paychecks have actually been under $1,500. I get paid bimonthly. And so that's, just barely enough to cover the bills. I do get $800 for child support. So that's a bit of a buffer.
2: So if we were to build your budget today, we'd build it on $3,800 a month?
1: Yes.
2: Okay.
1: Yes, because that's baseline what I bring home.
2: Okay. Sorry for that kind of, I just needed to get those numbers. If there's anything else you want to keep going, you can go ahead and keep going.
1: Go ahead. I think that we could probably work with that as far as what you guys might advise.
0: Great. Okay. So that's about 42% of your take-home pay is getting eaten up by this mortgage, which is a lot, but nothing's on fire so far if we can work consistently. Do you have any other debts?
1: I do have, school debt.
0: How much is that?
1: It's $128,000, but I haven't started getting charged for it. I'm on an income-based payment.
2: Okay.
1: So the interest on that is staggering, but I'm not being charged for it yet.
2: It's not, the interest is not accruing while you're on your income driven.
1: It is accruing.
2: Oh, it is accruing.
0: So this could be $150,000 in student loan debt in no time.
1: Easily.
2: What's the payment? What's the minimum payment to stop it from being deferred?
1: To cover the interest? Is that what you're asking?
2: Well, what are you paying anything on it right now? Is there any monthly payment due? Okay.
1: No. If
2: you were to sign up to go ahead and pay it,
0: get out of the income-driven payment, what would your payment be?
1: From what I understand from my colleagues, it would be between $700 and $1,000.
2: Okay. All right. So,
0: that's a hidden cost we haven't accounted for.
1: Yeah. Yeah.
0: Mm-hmm. Any other debt?
1: A lot of that just gets eaten up in interest.
2: Yeah, sure.
1: Car loans, I have a car. $23,000 on a car loan that I pay $400 a month for.
2: Okay.
1: No medical debt. So $8,000 in credit card debt. Mm-hmm. And $2,000 that I'm still paying for a car that broke down.
2: Okay. Okay, so
0: we're looking at about $160,000 in consumer debt.
1: Okay.
0: What is the house worth?
1: $280,000. Just looked that up while I was
0: waiting. And what's left on the mortgage balance?
1: I think it's $156,000.
0: Okay.
2: Okay.
1: And there's $50,000 equity loan that would have to be paid out of that.
0: All right. So that's probably you. If I'm just going through the other scenario, let's say you did sell and you paid off the mortgage, paid off the equity loan, paid the fees, you know, the closing costs, all of that, you're probably going to net close to $50,000.
1: Exactly.
0: Which then
1: I estimated it as well.
0: You could clean up the car loan, both car loans and the credit card debt with that, and start attacking some of the student loans, which would help. Mm-hmm. I mean, you'd free up some payments along the way there.
1: Yes.
0: And then you could tackle the student loan debt. Now, the issue is,
2: where
0: are we going to live? And how are we going to afford rent? So that's another issue. What is keeping you right now in Sacramento?
1: So I'm actually a couple hours north, and I'm in just a very affordable situation. So a rental, for me to get a two-bedroom, really small apartment, would be about $1,600 a month where I'm at.
0: Costs about where they are. With less maintenance, repairs, risk.
2: And more cash.
1: Yes.
0: So that feels like a good move for you long term.
2: And it's a fresh start.
0: It's because of all the other variables that we've now added to the picture. If you didn't have any other debt and we could fix this with just your income, I'd just go, hey, let's keep it. But right now, I don't see a path out to start even paying on these student loans until we solve some of these other issues.
1: Right.
2: I think you have to view this, instead of viewing it as kind of what you were saying earlier, which is, I have such a great interest rate, you know, I got the house, I was left, you know, you've got to view this as, I get the opportunity to have a fresh start. That way it doesn't feel like so much of a loss, or it doesn't feel like you're going backwards, because you're truly not. You're going in the right direction. You're building something completely new for your life, for yourself, for your children. And I think having a brand new place to call home to do that from is actually going to do your soul good.
0: Yeah, clearing some of this debt will free you mentally, emotionally, spiritually, on top of financially.

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8: Okay, today's question comes from Brady in Colorado. He says, my brother and dad are pressuring me to go into debt to buy the new Swatch X-A-P.
1: Swatch by AP. I think the X is like a buy.
8: Okay.
1: Sort of,
8: yeah. Swatch by AP pocket watch, which can be around $1,500. How do I tell them I'm in baby step two and would rather pay off my debt instead of adding more to it? They say it's an investment and will increase in value for resale purposes, so it's not dumb to get one. I'm trying to be different because normal is broke. How do I keep a relationship with my family if they don't support my decisions around debt? So I'll let me start
1: this
8: by saying...
1: This is hilarious.
8: Let me start by saying sometimes, because, you know, we do a question of the day every show. And sometimes I'll look ahead and read the question and but I like surprising myself sometimes, because sometimes these
1: came in fresh on this one.
8: Yeah, I did. And, you know, Brady, the answer to your question is, how do you tell them no? You simply say no. Okay. I got to believe you're over 18 at least, over 21, maybe even.
1: If they're pressuring you to take on debt, it's not a 7-year-old.
8: Yeah. But I'm just saying, the point is, you're an adult and you have the ability to say respectfully to your elders, no, I'm not going to do that. And honestly, just saying it like that, there's no disrespect there, and you don't need to qualify it honestly in any way. If you want to say, no, I'm not going to do that because I'm paying off debt, you can, but you really don't even need to do that, especially if you know they don't have the same views on debt as you. Because if you do qualify it with that, knowing they don't have the same views, the next thing you're going to be having is an argument or some sort of, you know, confrontation on why to pay off debt, why you don't need to pay. And it's like, I don't even want to deal with all of that. It's okay to simply say, I'm not going to spend my money on that this time. Move on.
1: I love it. I just love the part where he says, how do I keep a relationship with my family if they don't support?
8: That's
1: crazy. If they end the relationship because you didn't buy a buzzy watch that could go up in value.
8: What type of people are these?
1: I don't understand what this relationship was to begin with.
8: Well,
1: and if they love this so much, why don't they buy it?
11: All the things to feel peer pressure about. I wouldn't expect a pocket watch. I think, like, you know, getting offered drugs in high school, not... buying a pocket watch.
1: Yeah, Dare didn't teach me about the pressure I'd feel from people wanting me to go into debt for pocket watches.
8: I just love
1: that his brother and dad, they're like ganging up on him. If they love it so much, they think it's such a great investment, why aren't they buying them all up?
8: Yeah, or maybe they'd buy one for you and just gift it to you because, you know, you need to have one so bad.
1: How about this? Let them buy it. You can buy it off of them for a higher price if you love it one day.
8: Yeah.
1: And they can make their money.
8: So the bigger topic here is the idea that when you hang out with Ramsey for long enough and you've decided, you know what these knuckleheads are talking about, that kind of makes sense to me, right? This idea of paying off debt, living on less than you make, the borrower is slave to the lender, sacrificing to win, delayed gratification.
1: This is countercultural.
8: Yes.
1: Controversial behavior.
8: All of this, when you sign up for that, you have to know that everybody's not going to agree with it, and that's okay. You've got to know that people are going to have questions, and that's okay. And I want to say that when you subscribe to this and you actually start doing it, people are going to have questions, and they are going to say, oh, like, your life looks different. They're going to notice it. You can't do the things that we teach, George, without people noticing it. So if you thought you were going to do it and fly under the radar, George and I are just here to tell you that's not really possible, because you're creating a radical change in your life, and you cannot create a radical change without it showing. And that's a very, very good thing. So
1: absolutely.
8: It's good that you're seeing this, Brady.
1: Offend people if you don't go with the stream. When you go upstream, it offends them because they think, well, you think you're better than us, Jade, because you're plant-based.
8: Yeah.
1: That's offensive to me as someone who enjoys eating red meat. It's like, dude, live your life, bro. You know? But there's some reason, like, if you, let's say you drink alcohol, a friend mm-hmm. who doesn't, you go, hey man, have a drink. They go, no, I'm good. And they go, why? They must know exactly why. They want to pressure you into it because you don't. It's just like, people have their own values, their own principles.
8: Let me give you a hot take. Can
1: Hit
8: I give
1: me.
8: You, my hot take on that is when you, the things that you just said, money, maybe drinking, maybe your diet,
12: when people feel the need to press in that type of way, which is kind of more like a negative kind of way, I think that it's usually because you've held up a mirror in front of their face. And so when you're doing, for example,
1: they feel judged.
12: We'll keep it to money. When you're doing the Ramsey principles and you're doing what I'm going to call financially responsible behavior, and you say to, you know, these jimbronis, Brady's, you know, brother and dad, when you get around them and you say, hey, I'm paying off debt, I don't want to buy a pocket watch, instead of them going and taking a moment to reflect and go, oh, wow, I've never done something like that, or I've never prioritized debt like that, or that, you know, or just going, oh, okay, you know, maybe you don't have to have this crazy reaction. Instead, they look at themselves and go, oh, in many ways, and this can happen subconsciously, in many ways, that's far more responsible than the things I'm doing over here. And so rather than reckon with that in the moment, they create a controversy out of it, and they create an argument out of it, and they start judging you and projecting onto you instead of just going, huh, what a responsible thing this guy who's likely younger than me is doing. And it happens all the time. It's like, I can tell you, you start doing well with your money, you start paying off debt, your lifestyle starts to look different. You go around folks that you've been hanging around out around your whole life, and suddenly it's like they have a little bit of haterade, you know, going through their veins. And it's like, well, where did that happen? It's because you're holding up a mirror. Yeah. And you're going, I started doing these actions that are hard to do, but I stuck with it. And maybe in the beginning, you were the one laughing at me for budgeting, and now you're actually seeing it working. And instead of congratulating, you're hating. And if that's you, if you're a hater out there, you need to stop. You need to look at people and get curious about what it is that they're doing instead of judging them. If somebody's driving the car you wish you drove, if somebody's out of the student loan debt that you're still in, if somebody cut up the credit cards that you're still ringing up buy now, pay later and DoorDash on, ask them how they did it. Stop hating on them. It's a bad look and you need to stop.
1: Jade really just told him, check yourself before you wreck yourself.
12: Bro, I got upset there for a minute.
1: Some pent-up rage in there.
12: I'm sorry.
1: If you wrong Jade,
12: I pity the fool.
1: I'd be running right. I'd be fleeing the country right now.
12: I love you guys, but I'm just telling you the truth. There's my empathy.
1: Yeah. Having worked here now for 13 years, I've heard all the flack and all the judgments. And yeah. I go, you know what? They don't pay my bills, and therefore they don't get a vote. It's that simple. You want to buy me a watch? Great. But you're not going to push me to go into debt to buy something I didn't want to buy in the first place. You know what's an investment? An investment.
12: I love that, George.
1: Like investing into the stock market in a mutual fund. Buying a watch is a cute hobby, and if it pays off for you, good for you.
12: Yeah, yeah.
1: I mean, you love shoes.
12: I love shoes.
1: You and your husband, Sam, big shoe people. I can't imagine what your closet looks like.
12: I'm nervous to even, would be nervous to even say.
1: You guys would say you're kind of hobbyist collectors.
12: Yes.
1: There's a good portion of money tied up in those shoes,
12: yes.
1: But you're not doing it as, boy, oh boy, this is our retirement plan.
12: No, and you earn the right to do it when you eat your vegetables first, then later on you can do the dessert. And it's true. When you walk through the baby steps, you pay off your debt, you do your emergency fund, you do all these things that, again, make you financially responsible adult, then you get to do the fun things. When he's done paying off his debt and he gets everything set up, I hope he buys as many pocket watches as his budget allows, you know? But today's just not the day to do it, and that's the crux of what we teach, delayed gratification.
1: Sacrifice now so you don't have to later. Because guess what? You go into debt for a watch you're going to be making payments on with interest. Well, you're going to sacrifice later with those payments, robbing your income, and potentially this watch not going up in value, and you're going to sell it at a loss.
12: And not to be too psychological about this, but I think we've all experienced when we bought something before we could truly afford it, and that item speaks to you. When you buy the car that you couldn't afford and you've got that $1,200 or $850 payment, every time you get in the car, it's reminding you how big of a portion of your budget this is. I'm the thing that's keeping you from investing. I'm the thing that's keeping you from having kids going to college without student loans. I'm the thing keeping you from retiring when you want. They talk to you. So buy it when you can afford it. And then when your things speak to you, they just tell you what a great person you are.
1: That's right. I like my wealth invisible. And that's hard for a lot of people to grasp who are material, who want to be a little showier with their cars and their watches. So no thanks, Jabradies.
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to knock out those payments, to get rid of the mortgage, to fund the vacation or the car upgrade. It reflects your real life. So if you want to check it out for yourself, you want to take control of your money, you want to

0: end.
1: I like it. Cost maxing. It's like I care about my time. I care about my money. I make sure that I have a plan. I don't care what. Yeah, it's got a vibe to it. It's got a.

0: my credit score. And then my mom's excuse is, you never know when an emergency will come up. So how do I convince them that closing the credit cards as we pay them off is the right move?
1: Well, first off, the only person's opinion that matters here is the husband. You know,
0: right.
1: it's okay for you to be thinking about what he thinks, but mom,
2: yeah,
1: when did she enter the chat?
2: Do you generally take advice from them and live by it?
0: No, I'm definitely my own person. Okay. But and it would be nice to have my husband on board.
1: Yes,
2: well, that's
1: agree
2: a big
1: with that.
2: One. It sounds like you guys weren't aligned to begin with on just money values and principles.
0: That is correct.
2: So now this is just a sort of a symptom of a deeper issue, which is fine. Mm-hmm. We can still deal with that, but he needs to be willing to see your side. And it sounds like he's already pre-decided that he's not changing his mind, that a credit card is a necessary tool in today's America.
0: Right. So that was the case. And then a few days ago when you all's people reached out to me to discuss my question on the show, I started going over the numbers with him, and he's like, oh, well, we can pay off all of that by such and such date. And I'm like, oh, okay.
1: That's good.
0: Right. I'm like, okay. But then in my back of my head, it's like, okay, I'll believe it when I see it kind of thing.
1: How long you been married?
0: 8 years.
1: Eight years. Is this the first time that this has been a goal, or has it been a goal before and you guys just never got traction?
0: It's been a goal before and we've never gotten traction.
1: And it's been your idea?
0: It was kind of both of our ideas. I just was more intense about it.
1: Why do you think that is? If you could guess, is it he just doesn't want to get uncomfortable? Is it he doesn't believe the numbers? What facet of it stops him?
0: I think it's just, you know, how a lot of people are controversial about the Dave Ramsey, you know, pay cash for everything. And I think that's what he's more apprehensive about.
1: So in his mind, at some point, you're going to need to borrow money at some point.
0: We will for a mortgage. We currently rent, but I don't have any interest in buying a house until we pay off our debt that we have now.
1: True, but if he's thinking, now we're getting down to the nitty-gritty, because if we can understand, okay, him paying off the debt's not the issue for him. For him, the issue is if we pay off everything and close the accounts, that means we can't build a credit score. If we can't build a credit score, that means we can't buy a house. I think that's what's happening in his brain.
0: Right.
1: Okay, so we just need to debunk that, George, and we can win this battle.
2: So do you guys have any other accounts open outside of these credit cards, any debt accounts?
0: Yeah, so I have a student loan. That one is just under $2,500.
2: Okay.
0: And then
2: anything else?
0: We have two vehicles, and that's what our biggest debt is our two vehicles.
2: What's left on those?
0: They're $78,000.
2: Goodness gracious.
1: Together?
0: That's together.
2: What's your household income?
0: $215,000.
2: I'm so glad there was a two in the start of that number. I was about to lose it. Okay. This is a solvable problem. He wants to buy a house, right? Is that his stated main financial goal?
0: I think eventually. He just doesn't really seem any, like, he's not super driven to purchase a house right now. I would like to buy a house. Actually, and we might even consider purchasing the house that we're renting right now.
2: See, that's where I think if you guys were aligned on a goal, then the how will be so much easier. Because if you said, hey, our stated goal is we want to buy a house in 2 years. That's the goal. 3 years. What's the best way to get there? Well, getting rid of these car payments would really help us save up more and free up payments so that we have margin to afford the mortgage, right? This is common sense. So as far as the credit score thing goes, in my book, Breaking Free from Broke, I wrote it for guys like your husband to show them our side of the story with data, with humor, in a very logical way, walking through what life is like without a credit score, how to navigate the system, even how to get a mortgage without a credit score, which, by the way, Jade and I have both done.
1: Mm-hmm.
2: And it
0: I've listened to you guys talk about it. So I'm like trying to explain to them, like, no, we don't need a credit score to do this. We can do manual underwriting. And they're like, what? And I'm like, yeah, they talk about it all the time.
1: So let us explain it again for those watching, and so you can play this back for your husband, and we can explain it just in case you left something out. It'll make more sense.
0: Oh, yeah, I've got my notebook ready.
1: Okay, so manual underwriting, it allows you to get a home loan but they're looking at other things. Instead of looking at your credit score, they're looking at other lines of credit, okay? They're looking for things like a phone bill. You can use insurance payments, electric company payments, all of those things. The thing you do have to show, though, is 12 months of documented rental history. So those are okay. the trade lines that they're looking for instead of looking at just your credit score.
2: So basically, on-time payments on all of those things will prove to them that you are a sort of less risky borrower.
1: Yeah. So 12 months of documented rental history is what you need. 12 months of other trade lines, like I said, things like cell phones, utilities, insurance. And also, they want to see the last 12, your income for the last 12 months. All right. And mm-hmm. pay stubs for, you know, at least 30 days is what they're going to want right. to see. If you're self-employed, they might also ask for your tax returns. But that's it.
0: Okay.
1: That's the only difference. And if it makes, what's your husband's name? You can make up a name if you want.
0: It's Jay.
1: So tell Jay, this is what it is. And both Jade and George have done it. And the only reason, here's the thing, you do have to do a little bit of due diligence. Every mortgage company doesn't do manual underwriting, but Churchill Mortgage does. And you can pop on their website and make sure that, you know, there's somebody in your area that can, you know, help you out, and guaranteed that's going to be the case. And so that's probably the only reason he hasn't heard of it, because most people do have credit scores and most people, but the truth is there's other options. And you need to know what all of your options are. And it's just something that's not talked about as much, because most people honestly just aren't in the position to take advantage of it.
2: Lauren, I'm going to send you a copy of my book, Breaking Free from Broke. We'll get you the audiobook version as well. You and your husband, listen to that, read that. There's two chapters you got to check out. The credit card chapter, that's chapter two, the credit score chapter as well. If you read both of those, it will give you guys the common language now to move forward and then decide what your goals are. But the reality is, I'm not convinced he cares that much about these financial goals if we're in crippling debt and not really doing much about it. You guys have out-earned a lot of these decisions so far.
1: Agreed.
2: But you should be making way more progress for a couple making over $200,000 a year. I want to see you making progress toward that home and not just, well, one day, let's get on paper. 2 years from now, we're going to have $100,000 saved up.
1: And if monetary, like looking at the numbers, like George said, doesn't work, go to the emotional route. Say, what do you want? Instead of thinking goals based on numbers, think, what do I want to feel? Do I want to feel free? Do I want to feel peace? Do I want to get rid of the shame that I feel every time I swipe our debit card? The shame that I feel every time that I look at our bank account? The shame that I feel when I think of the money that we haven't saved yet, right? Go the emotional route. You might be able to connect there if you're not able to connect on the dollars and cents just yet.

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0: Our scripture of the day, Philippians 4:6. Do not be anxious about anything, but in everything by prayer and supplication with thanksgiving, let your requests be made known to God. Mark Twain said, I've had a lot of worries in my life, most of which never happened. That's a good way to sum up
10: the
0: wasteful use of energy on anxiety. Just future things that probably won't happen.
10: Agreed.
0: Cross that bridge when we get there. All right, Pauline is in Los Angeles up next. What's going on, Pauline?
11: Hi, guys. Thanks for taking my call.
0: Absolutely.
11: I'm calling to ask about if the money my parents are planning on giving as an inheritance, which is about $4 million total in property and money, should go to just me and my sister, or if we should split it up, or if they should split it up four ways between my sister and I and my two children, who are currently, one's 18, one's 23. My parents are open to doing whatever we want, and I'm trying to figure out the best arrangement from a financial standpoint for myself, from a financial strength standpoint for myself, and also from a family dynamics point of view with respect to like future family cohesion and respect and interaction. My sister is married. She does not have kids. And she and her husband are generally big savers with good paying jobs. And she doesn't tell me how much she has, but I think it's likely in the millions. She doesn't have a problem with my parents splitting the inheritance four ways.
0: So instead of getting $2 million, she would get one?
11: Exactly. And so her plan is to divide her and her husband's money in the future when she gives her when they pass on, between his nephew and my two kids equally, and then save, you know, give 10% to a special needs family member. But whose parents themselves are also well off. But I've lived my life a good amount of hardship, a lot of challenges in my life, including a lot of medical stuff. So medical and education bills, and we rented in a high cost of living area for my kids' school. We didn't save as much as they did.
2: I want to stop you real quick.
11: Sure.
2: The money that is available, the $4 million, what I don't want you to do is say, my life was like this and my sister's life was like this, therefore I'm more entitled to this. I don't want you to say that.
11: I'm not saying that.
2: Okay.
11: I'm just kind of trying to paint the picture of, like, so my husband and I saved less than they did because we didn't have kids and I had
2: sure, but all those are your choices. All those are your choices. We need to look at this, like,
11: sure,
2: clearly, and just go, what's fair? Because the truth is, you're both siblings, and you're both your parents' children, right? So it's like, okay, we're on equal ground from that point forward. And I think that's the fairest way to look at it, because everybody will have made choices in their life to get them to a certain point. You see what I'm saying? And neither of you are disrespectful or irresponsible. So as long as we know that that's true, I think we have to look at you guys as totally even. Fair enough?
11: Yes. Yes.
2: Okay.
11: So, you know, she's fine with, you know, my kids getting more, the money and splitting it four ways. And so I'm kind of, you know, and I'm happy. I'm fine with that too, for the kids, more of the money to come to me and my kids. But I'm kind of trying to think about the consequences of that as I see it, and also think about consequences that I'm not seeing right now.
2: Would it go into a trust for the kids?
11: I imagine it would go into a trust for them, and then my parents would put in, like, the rules that they would want for when the grandkids can access that. But, you know, it's still $1 million less for me and my sister. And so, I mean, ultimately, it's going to end up, like, all this delayed gratification that I've already done to save money. And we've saved about $1.8 million so far, my husband and I.
0: Way to go.
11: You know, not to do more delayed. Thanks. I mean, it could have been a lot more, but medical expenses, education bills, all of that, you know, kept us from doing that. But, you know, I don't own my home. I don't, you know,
0: you left Jade speechless
11: over
0: here.
2: Here's the thing.
11: What?
2: Here's the thing. I don't think that you should be making this decision. I think your parents should make this decision, and then I think they should inform you.
11: They are asking us.
0: And I think it's unfair of them to put that pressure on you to decide, because it just creates a real weird family dynamic.
11: Well, it's become a communal. Well, if everybody's cool with it, though, it doesn't.
2: But they are today. They are today. But if something changes, I don't know, and I'm not projecting anything negative. All I'm simply saying is that's how everybody feels today. If something were to change and somebody's opinion were to change, let's say your sister, their situation changed, somebody lost a job, they came on a hard time, right? Suddenly, a decision that should have been your mom and dad's to say, here's the way it is, now it becomes your fault, and now they're looking at you going, well, can we have access back to some of that money because this happened and that happened? So there's a cleanliness.
11: I suppose, but they've saved millions. They've already, I mean, she won't tell me how much she saved, but they don't have
0: Who cares how much? But here's the thing, Pauline. By the time you guys pass away, you're going to have a $4 million inheritance to give to your kids. Right?
11: Yeah.
2: I think your parents should decide this. And
11: you think it'll only be $4 million? I'm hoping it'll be more.
0: It'll be more.
2: Yeah, it'll
0: I'm just saying, like, let's not start. Well, they have more. They save more. So maybe it feels more fair. I would just go, you know what, guys, it's your decision. What I don't want to do is give an 18-year-old $1 million if they should pass away tomorrow.
2: So if you choose to give them the money, please make sure, you know, if you say to them, hey, if you decide to give the kids money, we're grateful, but if you could just make sure the trust doesn't hit until, I don't know, age 30, whatever
0: you
2: decide.
0: Yeah, you can say, hey, you can use this much for education at 25. They have access to 25% of it. They can use this much for a down payment on a house. And a good estate planning attorney will walk you guys through the right way to structure it so that it doesn't destroy their lives. That's the goal here.
2: But let the final word come from mom and dad, and make sure the whole family knows that. The way this needs to happen is everybody needs to be in a room. Your sister, I don't know how old your kids are. If they're too young, they don't need to be there. But you and your sister and your mom and dad, and your mom and dad need to be the adults and the grown-ups and saying, we have $4 million and here's what's going to be done with it and here's why we made this decision. And it all needs to come from them. That way, once they're off this earth, there's none of that coming back on you or your family or your kids. Because the truth is, you just don't know what can happen. And I agree with George. They never should have put you in this decision to decide when it had the ability to pull away from your sister and what their family also could receive.
4: Okay, that actually does make me feel a little better. So I could probably just say, listen, this would be my preference, but you guys do what you want to do. And then she could give her preference and then they can decide.
2: Yep, yep.
0: You guys could all sit down with an estate planning attorney. You guys can have a sit-down meeting with an estate planning attorney and go, hey, what would happen if we did this? Let's walk out this scenario. Okay, what would happen if we did this? What are the tax implications? What have you seen work well for families? I would just get more information before making this decision. And I think your parents right now probably haven't thought a whole lot about it. And they just go, hey, whatever the kids want's fine. I don't think it's malicious, but I think it's a lot. I can tell that you feel this pressure bubbling up. It's like a pressure cooker right now of what you think you should do.
4: I was more worried about, like, if the kids get $1 million each when they're 30 or whatever, that I'm going to have less money than to be, like, the matriarch of the family and give them the things I dreamed about giving them. Let's all go on a fabulous trip.
0: You can do that.
4: You know, I'm going to buy you guys this stuff.
0: Here's the thing.
4: Because I'll have less money.
0: Think about it this way. If you never got this inheritance from your family, let's say your parents ended up needing it or used it all, would you still be okay?
4: Yeah.
0: Could you still take them on that trip?
4: Yeah, I could. I just have to find ways to save up. It wouldn't be a lavish lifestyle that I'd be living in.
0: I mean, you guys already have a $2 million net worth, right?
4: I suppose.
0: How old are you?
4: I'm behind. 46.
0: Okay. You're 46 with $2 million. You were in like the top 1%. I don't know who told you you're behind. I know you feel like, I think you have baggage and guilt from the mistakes you made in the past.
2: I think so too.
0: But Pauline, you're doing so good.
2: And by the way, who said it had to be split equally four ways? I mean, if they did ask your opinion, what if it was, you know, $2 million to you, $1 million to your sister, and, you know, 500 and 500 to your, you know, does it have to be four ways? There's a lot of questions that can be asked, but either way, if they want to know some of your thoughts, I'm fine with them asking some of your thoughts, but they need to be the ones that totally decide. And, yeah.
0: Ooh.
2: This should be a blessing, not a burden. They made it a burden when they tossed it over to her.
0: Yeah, that's the thing. You know, when it comes to inheritance and family, it just, things get so tense.
2: Mm-hmm.
0: There's so many zeros on the end. There's so much pressure to do it the right way.
2: Well, then she's forced to ask herself, well, who deserves what? And that's a horrible, like, now she's asking herself questions and making comparisons she probably never wanted to make.
0: Yeah.
2: In order to try to figure this out. That's not her job.
0: And I mean, they could live another 20 years. I don't know how old they are, the state of their health. And so you got to think, if this never happens, if they use the money because there's a health crisis, they're in a long-term, you know, stay somewhere, you got to think about that too. So never plan on it, but let's at least be thoughtful in the way we do it. And that's where a good estate planning attorney comes into play.
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14: With SRN News, I'm Jason Walker. All signs now point to an end of the war.
15: President Trump posts on Truth Social, "This great deal will bring peace and security to the whole region. Many presidents have tried to make peace with Iran, and all have failed before me." The president continued, "The leaders of the region have, for the first time, found a president who can help them achieve real peace. With the opening of the strait upon the signing of the deal on Friday, for purposes of mine removal, oil will flow on both ends again for the region and the world." President Donald J. Trump.
14: In the meantime, energy experts say likely will be several months before energy companies can resume operations, that to the point where they're able to meet the demand. Oil companies need to be confident the peace deal will last before they send ships in and start more production. This is SRN News.
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0: Normal is broken, common sense is weird, so we're here to help you transform your life. 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I'm Dave Ramsey, Rachel Cruz, Ramsey personality, number one best-selling author, co-host of the Smart Money Happy Hour. 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Open phones at 888-825-5225. Thanks for hanging out with us. Phil is in Orlando. Hi, Phil. How are you?
1: I'm doing well, Dave. How are you?
0: Better than I deserve. What's up?
1: Yeah, so I'll keep this as short as possible. I'm 28 years old. I've put myself into kind of a corner over the past couple of months after some bad decision making. I'm somewhere around 200 grand in debt, which is a mix of credit cards and personal loans that I took out, which I shouldn't have. I also have a mortgage, which is relatively new. I make good money, but ultimately things are tight right now, and I'm curious to get your thoughts on whether or not debt consolidation is a wise choice, or if I am better off just essentially figuring it out and climbing back into a better place.
0: What do you make?
1: Salary is about 140, but I make probably, this year I'll probably net 400 after stock units.
0: And that includes cashing those in, or are those restricted?
1: They are restricted, yeah.
0: Okay, so what is your income that you can use this year?
1: This year, like I said, I mean, like 400 total.
0: Yeah, but you can't use the restricted stock units. You can't sell them. They're restricted. That's the nature of the beast.
1: Right. Yeah, like 100, 150 vestible, sellable throughout the remainder of the year. Plus, 140 divided by two, call it halfway through the year. So, call it 200 coming in through the remainder of the year.
2: For the rest of the year?
1: Correct.
0: Okay, what do you do?
1: I'm a data analyst.
0: Okay. And how much do you owe on your cars?
1: Zero.
0: Okay. And you ran up $200,000 in credit card debt and personal loans. That's it.
2: That doesn't include the mortgage, or does that include the mortgage?
1: Does not include the mortgage.
0: How much is the mortgage balance?
1: Mortgage balance is just under $600.
0: Okay. Are you married?
1: Not married.
0: Okay. What did you do for 200 grand worth of mess?
1: It was a bad sprint of gambling plus poor decision making.
0: Oh yeah, that's fairly easy to come up with the last part of that.
2: Is there anything you can, like, anything you bought that is sellable in this, or is it all, it's all gone? In things like gambling or other things?
1: Home improvements have definitely been a thing. I just bought the house a little less than a year and a half ago, and definitely have put money into the home because we had some issues. But otherwise, sort of just bill payments threw money away, which is...
0: Okay, so here's the thing. Yeah. Personal finance is 80% behavior. It's 20% head knowledge. So debt is never, including when I went into debt and lost my butt because I was stupid, debt is never the problem. It's always the symptom.
1: Yeah.
0: Okay? So this is the symptom of gambling and, in air quotes, poor decisions, whatever the flip that means. Okay? And so it doesn't matter if we waved a magic wand and the 200 went away, it's coming back quickly if the gambling and the poor decisions haven't come to a screeching halt. Agreed?
1: Agreed, 100%.
0: So has it?
1: Yes, it has.
0: No more gambling, no more bad decisions.
1: It took longer than it should, but it's clicked.
0: Okay, all right. So you're a single guy, you have no bills except a house, and you have $200,000 to $400,000 to get a hold of, and you owe $200. You don't need debt consolidation. You just need to reach over there and take a bunch of that money you've been wasting and pay off your debt. You'd be debt free in a year, and you lived on $200,000.
1: Right. Yeah, I guess the issue is more so just the short-term liquidity, and I've, you know, been getting bombarded with calls from some of these, you know, debt consolidation.
0: Well, you have enough coming in to pay minimums. Oh, debt consolidation people are advertising to you. Well, so what? I mean, that's not a big deal. You know. I mean,
1: yeah,
0: you could do this, but you could use like Guardian Litigation, and they can put you on a 4-year plan and walk you out of this, but I wouldn't.
2: Yeah.
0: Not when you have the income to pay it off in a year.
2: Yeah, it's your income. And the debt consolidation may get you, quote unquote, a better interest rate, but it's not really going to matter in 12 months because you'll be debt free anyways. So going through a company and paying for that is something that you can do yourself.
0: Yeah. Honestly, I mean, if I were you, I'm going to sit down and go, I'm going to look at the stock options and what the release, the vesting and the release on the restrictions are. And have you got a pile of that stock laying there somewhere?
1: I don't right now. Everything that has vested throughout this year already has already been liquidated
0: and sold.
1: So right now. Like I'm pretty much
0: translation. You lost more than $200,000 with this behavior.
1: Agreed.
0: If I woke up in your shoes, what would I do? Knowing what I know, having taught this stuff and walked with people in these situations, okay, you have this wonderful brain that allows you to be a data analyst, and I want you to apply it to a new company called Phil Incorporated that needs to be turned around.
1: Yeah.
0: Right? And Phil Incorporated has revenues of $400,000 and liabilities of $200,000. And so we're going to put Phil Incorporated on beans and rice and beans, no life, $20,000 a month on these bills for 10 months, and we're done. That's what I would do if I was in charge of Phil Incorporated.
1: Yeah, that's kind of what I have. Yeah, that's sort of my approach as well. I just really uncertain. I don't know anybody that's done worked with debt consolidation companies.
0: Well, the Guardian Litigation guys are sponsors. We could send you to them. They could put you on a 3-year plan or whatever. But I wouldn't do that.
2: Yeah, and that's usually when you're in lawsuits and stuff too. You know what I mean? So I think you're fine. Yeah, you don't need that, Phil. Honestly, what's probably going to affect you the most is the ego side of you killing it, making a crap ton of money, living like you're making that much money and more, and ratcheting down everything. Like that makes you really put yourself in a completely different mindset, Phil. I mean, it does.
0: Exactly.
2: So that humility, which I think you already have because you've realized, crap, I'm not good at this and I've messed this up. So you have a level of that now, but it'll do inner work in you for sure to go backwards in lifestyle. That's not easy.
0: Well, what I'm doing with this prescription is more than just mathematical. It's also behavior. Because if you go this intense, it's going to burn all that other crap that you were doing completely out. You're going to go, I never want that again. Because you're going to submit yourself to a sacrifice to clean up the manure, and you never want to see manure again after this.

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1: David is in Memphis. Hi, David. How are you?
12: Good. How are you?
1: Better than I deserve. What's up?
12: I was just wanting to, I guess, figure out how to get more organized with my budget. We've felt like we were doing pretty good, and then we ended up having to start putting two kids through daycare, and it's eaten up a lot of our flexible spending room, I guess.
1: That'll do it. That'll do it for sure. So what's your income, sir?
12: Mine is about 75 and a half or 75,500 a year base.
1: Mm-hmm. Mm-hmm. And does your wife work outside the home? If you got daycare, I assume.
12: Yes.
1: What's she make?
12: She just started a new job, so at the moment she's at 27,000 right now, but expecting a raise in the next few weeks.
0: By how much? What would that be?
12: Probably close to between $3 and $5 increase an hour.
0: Okay.
1: All right. And how much debt do you guys have?
12: So mine total is right at $212,000 with a mortgage.
1: How much of that's mortgage?
12: $184,000.
1: Okay. All right. Okay. So you got about what, $60,000 in debt? No, $40,000.
0: $40 in debt.
1: Yeah. Okay. And what's the $40 in debt on?
12: All right, I got $2,200 in credit cards. I got $9,100 on a bad HVAC loan that I had to take when I bought the house. Then, $1,900 on a zero-turn lawnmower. And then I have $14,000 in 401k loans.
1: No car loan?
12: No, sir.
1: Okay. All right. And what are you paying for daycare?
12: $270 a week.
1: $1,000 a month. Okay.
0: For both kids. Yeah.
1: Okay. Yeah, you're right. It's a matter of getting organized and, we've got to stop some of these decisions that have put you into this debt and reverse that, get the debts cleared. Because if you were on a written budget, you and your wife were in agreement, and you had no debt except your house, you'd be in really, really good shape.
12: Yeah.
1: Yeah. And so stuff like the next time a zero-turn lawnmower speaks to you, you have to look at it and say, no, thank you. I'll use the one I have. We're not financing it. No, we're not using a credit card to do anything. We're cutting them up tonight. No, we're not borrowing money. No, we're not borrowing money. No, we're not borrowing money. And that's a new thing you have to learn to say, like, over and over and over again. So any kind of a crisis or a desire or an impulse or a wish or a dream that comes up, it cannot result in debt ever again because it has made your life tight and miserable. And we have to get rid of it and keep it gone. Does that sound familiar?
12: Yeah.
1: Okay, cool.
0: Yeah, so what's the part of the organization that's been hard for you guys, David? Is it doing a budget and sticking to it? Is it trying to figure out what debts to pay first? When you ask about organization, what specifically are y'all struggling with?
12: I guess how to prioritize, maybe. If something comes up, it starts stretching really thin, and we can get behind sometimes.
0: Yeah, just like monthly expenses that come up that you didn't plan. Yeah. Yeah, for sure. Yeah, so I think that's one reason the budget is so helpful. We'll give you a year of every dollar because it is knowing that you have a plan, and anything outside the plan, there's kind of, the simple word of no, of like, we can't do that. We didn't plan for baseball signups. That's an extra $300 or whatever. And you're like, nope, can't do that. Like, I mean, it really kind of forces you, especially where you guys are, how tight everything is. Like, it really does kind of create a black and white scenario for a lot of these situations where before you could kind of finagle it and be like, oh, we'll just charge on the credit card and figure it out later. When you live on a zero-based budget, it really is directing you to your decision-making, which is fabulous. So you guys sitting down and doing that and then starting to pay off this debt, smallest to largest. And so I don't even know, can you sell the lawnmower and get some cash back?
12: I think it'd be a wash on that.
1: Good. That's $2,000 of debt gone.
12: All right.
1: All right. This weekend, gone. Now, here's what Rachel's talking about. We're going to give you this Every Dollar budgeting app, and we're going to give you the premium version. We're going to pay for it free, okay? And then you and your wife are going to sit down tonight, and you're going to look at, okay, here's what our take-home pay is for me and my take-home pay for you for this month. And then we're going to take this month's income, and we're going to give every one of those dollars an assignment in the budgeting app. This much for food, this much for house payment, this much for electricity, this for much daycare, for water,
0: insurance, yeah,
1: this much for whatever. You go write down what your life, and you say, this is where the money is going to go, and every dollar has an assignment before it comes to you. And then when it comes to you, you simply do exactly what you had already planned to do on paper. And if something pops up, and it will, then you look at the you look at the digital app together, and you say, if we're going to do this thing that popped up, what are we not going to do that we take off of here so that we can do the pop-up? Or we look at the pop-up and say, no, we're not doing it. I don't care if you popped up or not. We don't have the money because every dollar has been assigned. But, I mean, if a tire goes out and you have to buy a $200 tire,
0: sure.
1: Then you look over there and you go, okay, I got to increase car repairs by $200, and I got to decrease something else in the budget by $200 so that this continues to match and we don't get behind. And so you work on that together, and you need to have a budget committee meeting and go over this and stick to it once a week minimum right now, until you get the feeling of organized. So you're telling your money what to do on that digital app, and then that app is going to tell you what to do so that you do what you said you wanted to do. That's how this works.
0: And it's easy, David, that with the premium version, you connect your bank account. So anytime you guys swipe your debit card, because no more credit cards, when you're swiping your debit card out of the checking account, a transaction pops into that app, and you drag and drop it so you can see literally how much you have left in each category. Like, it is right there with you. And it really does. If you follow it, it forces you to stay within the bounds. But the great thing is it creates a level of peace too. And then you're going to expose and see, okay, how much have we been spending out to eat? How much have we been spending, you know, here or there? And you start to actually see your spending habits. And because you guys are in debt, you cut all those categories because you're doing nothing. I mean, but just survival at this point. Now,
1: shelter, clothing, transportation, utilities, and get out of debt. That's all. You're not going to see the inside of a restaurant unless you're working there as your extra job. You're not going on vacation. You're broke. You got to get this Brit mess cleaned up. Not until you get it done. And you can get it done really quick once you start doing that, because you sell the mower, you cut up the credit cards, you look around the house, see what else we can sell. We look around. I can pick up a side job this weekend and make $2,000, throw it at this credit card, and it'll be gone. I mean, you start getting creative on knocking these things out, and then you get your life back at the end of the story. And the end of the story is only about 12 or 18 months away, at the end of the first chapter of the story, I guess. Because then when you're out of debt, you can build an emergency fund. And when you build an emergency fund, then you can start investing. And, dude, you literally could retire a millionaire, if not a multimillionaire, if you follow this stuff through exactly like we teach you. And you go from disorganized at $27,000 a year looking for a $3 an hour raise and two kids in daycare and I can't breathe, all the way to millionaire. And it takes you 10, 12 years to do all that. We can show you how. That's what this app, and the app will guide you. It'll tell you what Ramsey says next. You got Ask Ramsey on the website for free. You can go in there and ask, and you call us back, and we'll help you even more if we need to.

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1: With SRN News, I'm Jason Walker. United States and Iran reaching an initial deal to end the war. It could allow desperately needed oil to be reaching the global market, giving relief to the economy. However, and it's a big however, experts say it will likely be several months before energy companies can resume operations to the point where they're able to meet world's demand. Ukrainian leader Volodymyr Zelensky and Russia's Vladimir Putin each

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0: Kate is in Sioux Falls, South Dakota. Hi, Kate. How are you?
1: Hi, I'm great. I can't believe I'm talking to you.
0: You too. What's up?
1: So I'm calling to get your advice on how we can help my parents. So my parents are in their late 70s. They're faithful Christians. They have been their whole life. As they've gotten older, me and my siblings have been considering how we can help them to age well and, you know, whether we'll need to take care of them. My dad has worked a ministry job his whole life, and they've never had much money, but they're very private about money. So recently they've expressed several times that they don't have enough money to retire. I don't think they understand money at all, and we're also concerned that they're giving a lot of money to various ministries because they're really looking forward to being in heaven, and they want to spread the gospel far and wide before they get there. They've also told us, and I do think they firmly believe, that they're going to be raptured before they die. So we all love them very much, but we're also concerned that they may not have enough to, you know, take care of them. And we also, we want to be prepared to take care of them if we need to do that.

0: they aren't willing to talk to us about it.
1: Mm.
0: Is this something we just let go? Or how can we respectfully love them for the rest of their years without any information?
1: Well, first, as a fellow Christian, I hope they're right. Come quickly, Lord Jesus, right? But I don't think we lay out our plans. The Bible that I have read doesn't teach me to lay out our plans as if I'm not going to retire, because the rapture is going to be my bailout. Instead, the Bible says in the house of the wise are stores of choice food and oil. You know, the Bible does talk a lot about God as our provider, and that he cares about us and he has a plan for us and not to worry and all those kinds of things. And that's all very true as well. But the Bible then, on the other hand, it says, if you don't work, you don't eat. That's in the Bible. And it says, if you don't plant corn, don't expect corn. You're going to reap what you sow. And if you sow sparingly, meaning very few kernels of corn, please expect very few corn stalks to come up out of the ground. That's a cause and effect thing in Scripture. Okay, God's talking about this is the land in which we live, the world in which we live. And as Rachel said the other day on the show, God gave us a brain, and we're supposed to use it to reason as well. And so spiritually planning for the rapture, I agree with, and I'm on board for. Let's all get out. Where's the line? I'll get in the line, okay? But also, while I'm here, and we don't know the date or the time, very clear in Scripture that we're not going to know the date or the time of his return, then out of Jesus' own mouth, those words were spoken. And so, given that, then we have to plan as if we're going to be here. And then that plan works if we're not here or if we're here. Mm-hmm. Their plan only works if we're not here. So, anyway, all the end of sermon, end of doctrinal lesson, okay?
2: Thank you for your TED Talk.
1: But, yeah.
2: Yeah. No. Yeah. No, but it's true.
1: Now,
2: it's
1: how
2: true.
1: Do we love these sweet, precious people who care about other people wanting to meet God, meet Jesus, and they're willing to live on almost nothing and barely get by so that they can accomplish that? What impact they can have on the world for the Lord, they are having, and their thumbprints are going to be all over people's names in heaven, and they're just wonderful people. So how do we love them well? And they're secretive, partly because
0: how do we take care of them?
1: Yeah, they're partly secretive because they're ashamed. They're partly secretive because they're ashamed. They're not ashamed of the gospel. They're not ashamed of their ministry mindset.
0: Right.
1: But they know that they haven't done a good job with money, and it bothers them. And so we got
2: to. It's almost easier in a weird way to have an excuse for the fear that oh gosh, we're not, well, it's okay, we're gonna, you cling on to something,
1: we didn't do a good job, and I'm gonna blame it on the rapture, now how do you help them gently and lovingly? Because 100% chance a 78-year-old with this mindset is not going to change,
0: right?
2: 98.
0: Exactly.
2: We'll say 98%. Okay. Yeah. We'll give you 2% hope.
1: Yeah. But I mean, I don't want to go
0: hope
1: in
0: that they're going to change.
1: Yeah, I don't want to enter the conversation thinking they're going to be transformed financially.
2: Yeah.
1: I don't think they are. I think they're pretty well set on giving everything away in Jesus' name. And you got to say, that's a wonderful person. My goodness. What wonderful people. So I think you siblings band together. And you just check in on them every so often, make sure that the property taxes are paid, that there's groceries in the cabinet. Don't open the cabinet and the only thing in there is dog food and they hadn't got a dog, right? I mean, so that kind of thing happens in these situations. So just check in on the refrigerator and how it's stocked. And, hey, we just bought a beef, and the three of us are going to share it, and we're going to bring a bunch of it over and put it in your refrigerator. And, hey, I just got a friend that's got some chickens, and we all bought a bunch of eggs. Here, I'm going to bring you some stuff. And I just went by a Kroger, and they were having a sale, and Publix was having a sale, and Mom, I brought you a bag of stuff to put in there. And so just make sure the electric bill is paid. And, you know, you guys can just kind of subtly poke around without getting them on a full plan like they actually should be.
2: Well, and thankfully, in I guess the positive side of some of this too, Kate, is they're so low maintenance. They're used to living on basically nothing versus some people call in and their parents are living the high life and have nothing in retirement and they're going to expect the same and they expect their kids to take, you know what I mean? There's like a whole entitlement side where this story could have been. But for them, their motivation and attitude in a weird way is, you know, I don't want to say endearing because I don't think it's wise, but it's easier to help someone that has a level of humility and sacrificial heart. Do you know what I mean?
1: It's not entitled
2: to do all that. Yes.
1: Yeah, they're not brats.
2: Are you guys, Kate, are you and your siblings in a good place financially just to do a bare minimum like what he was just explaining?
0: We are. There's certain of our families that are going to be more able to do it than others. I think specifically our family would be able to contribute more. And so those of us who may be able to contribute are just wanting to understand what they mean by the fact that they don't have enough money so we can prepare for how we need to help them. But we really haven't been able to prepare at all.
1: Yeah. So, you could just do it in an honoring way. Say, Mom and Dad, you all have done such work for the kingdom. And, you know, scripture says that your children will rise up and call you blessed. And we're standing here calling you blessed. Blessed. And one way you're blessed is your children are standing here and we want to love you. If you'll tell us some of the basic things, we want to help. But you're going to have to kind of tell us what we need to help with.
2: Yeah. Do you even know, Kate, if the house is paid off or anything? Like, do you have any range?
0: It is. Yep. They have a small home, but it's paid off, and they have two paid off cars. So that's
1: sweet.
0: Good consolation is that they have a place to live.
2: Good.
0: We're not worried about that.
2: Yeah.
1: Food, lights, water, property
0: like
1: taxes.
0: I think, check in on the food, check in on the property taxes. Yeah. And then what about, like, again, we have a little bit of concerns that they're still giving a lot of money away.
1: Mm-hmm.
0: I just don't think there's much we can do about that.
1: Nope.
0: But I mean, it's their money,
1: and probably some of the ministries that they're giving
0: to.
1: Probably some of the stuff they're giving to they shouldn't be is probably irresponsible. But so what? There's nothing you can talk about,
0: right?
1: Unless they ask. If they ask, you can say. But if you can start a conversation and they say, "Well, honey, you think we ought to do this one?" And you say, "Well, Mom, let's look at how they spend their money. Let's look at how they're." You know, oh, wait a minute, Mom, they spend 90 cents of every dollar on the guy that runs his salary. And the hungry kids only get 10 cents of every dollar. Well, I don't think we need a big Mom. Yeah. That's not a very good deal for the hungry kids.
2: And Mom, let's make sure you're not hungry first.
1: Yeah. Take care of your own household first, or you're worse than an unbeliever. These are all scriptural things.

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0: Anna in Jonesboro, Arkansas. How are you?
11: I'm good. How are you guys?
0: Better than we deserve. What's up?
11: So I'm having a disagreement with my dad, and I want to know if I should sell my house to pay off my student loans.
0: Ooh.
11: Yes. We bought it together, so that's why I was talking to him about it in 2020. Yes.
0: So you don't own it by yourself?
11: not by myself, but he will let me make the decision. He thinks that you're going to tell me something different. I think you're going to tell me to sell it.
0: Hmm. Interesting. Okay.
11: Yes.
12: We'll know in about 2 minutes.
0: Yeah, this is great. So, it's a lot of power. I'm kind of scared.
11: Yeah.
0: So, how much student loan have you got?
11: I've got about $33,000.
0: And what is your income?
11: I make 54 and some change as an accountant.
0: Mm-hmm. Okay. Working 40 hours?
11: Yes.
0: And you're single?
11: Yep. Single, no kids.
0: Okay. All right. And what other debts do you have other than the house?
11: I paid off my car in December early. So all I have left is $1,700 on a credit card, but I have $32,000 in savings, and I could pay that off today and still have some left.
12: Oh, well, bury the lead there. So you'd sell your house.
0: Instead of cleaning out your savings.
12: Instead of dumping your savings and building it back up in 24 months.
11: So the reason that my dad is hesitant is because my mortgage is like $880
0: a month. We're asking you. Why would you sell your house when you have the money in the bank to pay off the debt?
11: I don't have the money in the bank. I have $3,200, not
0: $32,000. Okay. Well, that's a little different. All right.
11: Sorry,
0: you may have said 32 when we put a zero on it. I don't know. Okay. Okay. All right. $3,200.
11: So I have enough to pay off the credit card.
12: Okay.
11: Debt.
12: Gotcha. Yep.
11: $1,500.
0: Yeah, and then you pay off the credit card debt. You got your $1,000 left. Then we're working on the student loan, and you make 54. Mm-hmm. And what is your house payment?
11: $885.
0: Okay. How long have you owned it?
11: 6 years.
0: How much car debt did you pay off, and how long did it take you?
11: I think I paid it a year and a half off early.
0: What was the total debt, and how long did it take you to pay that total debt once you attacked it?
11: It was $13,000, and it took 5 years.
0: That's not attacking it.
12: Were you ever at a point?
11: I lost my job when COVID hit.
0: Okay. All right. What I was trying to get at was, did you pay off $13,000 in 5 months or something? And no, you didn't. You just piddled away at the thing.
11: Mm-hmm.
0: Okay. All right.
12: Anna, if you looked at what you bring in each month, and if you lived on nothing, you paid rent, some groceries, kept the lights on, and that's about it. Like, I mean, you really had
0: no life.
12: Yeah. How much extra would you have per month just with your salary?
11: I take about 33 a month, so I would probably need, like, depending on gas and groceries, like $1,600-ish.
12: Okay, what if we just said $2,000 just to play it a little safe? That's $1,300 extra. Mm-hmm. And if you got, you know, a part-time job at night and weekends, which I know is not...
0: Bookkeeping.
12: Not fun. Oh, yeah.
0: Side hustle.
12: Yeah, yeah, yeah, yeah.
0: Yeah. Big money.
11: I've been looking into that.
12: Yeah, and you brought in an extra $2,000, you know what I mean? That's $3,000.
0: In 10 months, you'll be done.
12: A month. And, yeah, and you just look at that in a calendar.
0: Stop your 401k temporarily. And did you get a tax refund last year?
11: It was like $200.
0: Okay, so you got that dialed in. Good. Okay. Anything else, any other crap coming out of your check, like crappy insurance that you don't need and stuff?
11: No, just health and dental, and that's it.
0: Okay. Vision. Health, dental, do you have 401k coming out now?
11: I do not.
12: Okay.
0: I don't know why you're only getting home with $38,000 out of
12: 33 is what you said.
0: $3,300 a month, which is $38,000 a year. And so why are you only getting home with 38 out of 54?
12: Mm-hmm.
0: How much is your stinking health insurance?
11: All of my insurance together is 53 per paycheck, so 106.
0: Okay. All right. This
12: feels a little low.
0: Yeah, that's still a little low. I mean, because you're grossing almost $5,000 a month, and you shouldn't be having $1,700 come out of this check.
11: No, our gross $3,300 a month.
0: No.
11: I get $1,600 per paycheck.
0: No, you take home $3,300 a month. $54,000 is your income, correct?
11: Yeah.
0: $60,000 a year is $5,000 a month. Okay? I can't get down to 33. There's something wrong with your check to me. But aside from that, I'm going to investigate your check and see what's coming out. Make sure nothing is coming out except health insurance. That's it. And taxes. And the appropriate amount of taxes, not too much. Then I'm going to pick up an extra job, side hustling, bookkeeping, and bring in another $1,500 to $2,000 a month.
12: Mm-hmm.
0: Then I'm going to take the every dollar budget and get on beans and rice, rice and beans, and I'm going to be clear of this $33,000 in debt in less than 14 months. And your dad wins the argument. Because I wouldn't sell my
12: house.
0: I would not sell a house where you've got a great payment like this and a great interest rate and you like the house. I would not sell the house.
12: And a great mortgage payment. I mean, yeah, your payment is
0: I would not sell it. I would not sell it for 14 months worth of hustle. And I'd go, I'd lean in with 14 months worth of hustle and clean the student loan out and get rid of it. The only reason you're selling it is you didn't have hope that you were ever going to get rid of it otherwise. And I just gave you a 14-month detailed plan, and Rachel did, on getting rid of it. And if you get rid of it in 14 months, it'd be silly to sell your house.
12: Because how much equity's in it,
11: Anna? I just have so much. Well, that's the thing, is that the houses that are that sold for what mine did around the time and are selling now are selling for between $200K to $220K.
12: And what'd you buy it for?
11: My loan, I bought it for $149, put $7 down, so my loan was for $142.
0: You're sitting in a sweet spot. Don't walk
12: away
0: from this.
12: Yeah, I wouldn't.
0: This is perfect. There's people all over America going, I could have a $200,000 house. Oh, my God.
11: Yeah.
0: I didn't even know they existed.
12: And with an $800 mortgage payment.
0: They do in Jonesboro, Arkansas,
12: yeah,
0: and
12: true.
0: A single lady making $54,000 owns it. Yeah, that's... The house is the last thing I sell if it's the only way I have hope to get you out. And I got a lot of hope, lot of hope, mathematically, that you're going to be out of this without it. So you can do this. Oh, and by the way, let's just fast forward. What happens to your life when you don't have a student loan hanging over your head and a credit card hanging over your head and a car debt hanging over your head and you've learned to live on this budget? Oh, we can start putting money in that Roth 401k. Oh, then we start to talk about how fast does your income at 15% of your income turn you into a millionaire? Pretty stinking fast, kiddo. It's about 18 years is my estimate sitting here today. So you're going to retire with $1 million in your 401k 18 years from now
12: and have
0: a paid-for house that by then will be worth $600,000.
12: That's right. 600.
0: Yeah. I just tripled it.
12: Yeah. All right.
0: 18 years from now.
12: Yeah. Sure.
0: Why not?
12: Yeah. Why not?
0: It's a $200,000 house. It's already doubled once. Yeah.
12: Just like that. Right, Dave?
0: Yeah. Just like that. That's how you do it. Just like that. You just move your nose from one side to the other. Like,
12: just
0: ding, ding, ding, ding, ding,
12: make
0: and
12: it
0: there
12: happen.
0: It goes, just
12: make
0: like
12: it
0: that.
12: Happen.
0: Yeah. So.
12: No, but honestly, yeah, that people selling their house as if their house is the problem. And for some people, their mortgage payment is huge. They have no margin. They're not able to get out of that. They have some equity. Yeah, and you're wanting to move anyways. Sure. Like, there's some reasons. But the amount of effort and time it takes for moving, selling, and then you're going to have to go buy something else, and it's going to be double what, you know what I mean? You're going to, that increase that you are on the better half on is going to be there waiting for you for the new house. So it's not worth leaving. So sorry, Anna.
0: I want you to get a little dirt under your fingernails and get this done, baby. You can do this. I'm sorry. For your sake, your dad wins the argument. If you want to win with money in 2026, you can't keep living normal. Normal's broke. You need a plan. 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
15: With SRN News, I'm Jason Walker. A deal has been reached with Iran.
16: President Trump taking to Truth Social, writing, "The deal with the Islamic Republic of Iran is now complete. Congratulations to all. I hereby fully authorize the toll-free opening of the Strait of Hormuz and simultaneously herewith authorize the immediate removal of the United States naval blockade. Ships of the world, start your engines, let the oil flow." And Vice President J.D. Vance telling Fox News, "This deal will transform the Middle East for the next 50 years. Laura Winters reporting.
15: 12 people are dead in Missouri when a small plane went down Sunday morning. Investigation underway. Two helicopters colliding over Rio de Janeiro, killing all six people on board the two vessels. Officials say one chopper crashed into a car dealership. SRN News.
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0: Welcome back to the Ramsey Show in the Fairwinds Credit Union studio. Cheryl is in Boise, Idaho. Hi, Cheryl. How are you?
1: I'm good. How are you, Dave?
0: Better than I deserve. What's up?
1: Thanks for taking my call. My parents are to the point in their life where they need extra help. They are 87, 88. And instead of putting them in an assisted living, I would like to take care of them, and that's what they would like. I am not old enough to retire yet. I have about 5 more years, but they're willing, if I retire, they're willing to pay me the same monthly wage that I make right now. And then they want to give me a $50,000 CD, which would make up, that's the difference of whether I retire right now or in 5 years.
0: Mm-hmm.
1: My question is, they do not want my siblings to know. They're
0: Why?
1: Okay with them knowing about the monthly wage, but they do not want them to know about the CD.
0: Why?
1: Because I have some siblings who I think, they think would be unhappy about it, and they don't want the stress. They don't like confrontation. They don't want anybody to be unhappy. I personally think that my siblings should be happy because the monthly wage is way less than if we put them in assisted living. So my husband is a little, we're a little concerned about it causing trouble in the future, but my mom and dad said, nobody knows about our CDs. It's under the table. Nobody will ever know about it because they don't know about that. So we're wondering what to do. Should we insist
0: you do what you
1: want to
0: do, but I do
1: council?
0: Not. You do what you want to do, but I do not participate in deals that involve deception.
1: That's what we feel like too. We're like, I don't like the secretiveness of it.
0: It's going to come back and bite all of you.
1: And
0: it's
1: going to
0: come out. It's going to come out in the settling of the estate, and they're going to accuse you of having stolen from your parents.
1: That's what we're worried about.
0: It's what's going to happen.
1: Yeah.
0: Absolutely. But I mean, we've played this record on this show before.
1: Okay.
0: I mean, for sure. For sure that's what's going to happen.
1: And
0: if everybody can't get along, here's the other thing. If they want you to handle the confrontation, I would be willing to do that. Hey, brothers and sisters, here's what mom and dad want to do. Here's what's going on. I'm taking a pay cut, and I'm losing part of my retirement. To cover the retirement, they're giving me a $50,000 CD, and I'm taking a pay cut because I really want to go over there. It's a better quality of care for them. It's cheaper for the whole family, me doing it, than us putting him in a thing. So you get a deal, but I want to make sure you guys all know about it. You don't really get a vote. I'm just telling you we're doing it.
1: Okay. That's fair.
0: And if you don't like it, pound sand, but this is what we're doing, right?
1: Okay, so it's not, don't put it out there and say, are you guys okay with
0: it? I'm
1: not
0: taking a vote.
1: Happening.
0: It's not their money.
1: Okay, I like that.
0: It's not their money. It's, this is what mom and dad have decided to do, and I wanted to just make sure you guys knew it
2: now. That you're in the loop. That you're in the loop.
0: So that you're in the loop, and not a thing.
1: Okay, I like that way of approaching it. That way, there's no argument. It's just what it is, so that it doesn't come out in the end. Okay.
0: Yeah,
1: I like
0: I've got.
1: That.
0: We
1: Thank
0: have
1: you.
0: A family member that had a small business. One of the brothers was involved in the small business. The rest of the family was not. And when the dad sold the small business, he gave half of it to the brother, and he told everybody. But he didn't ask everybody's permission. He said, "This is my freaking money, and this is what I'm doing." He didn't say it that way. He just did it.
1: Okay.
0: And then just said, this is what happened. And then you get to choose if you're the brother or the sister then, whether you're going to have a hissy fit about somebody else doing what they want to do with their money.
1: Okay.
0: You know?
1: Yeah,
0: and
1: that makes perfect sense. Yeah. Thank you so much.
0: Yeah, I just lots of clarity and kindness and legacy. What you described had no malice, no theft, no weirdness. It was you're probably coming out on the short end of the stick, except you really want to love your mom and dad well through this legacy stage of their life, and good on you.
1: That's perfect. That's exactly. I just have always promised them, nope, I will take care of you, and I'm the one that's willing to do it.
0: Yeah.
1: And I get along well with them, so.
2: Yeah. Yeah. And almost as factual as it can be, too, Cheryl. It doesn't have to be all emotional, right? It's like, here's the facts, here's the numbers, here's what's happening, and that's about it. Low drama, low, you know.
0: And let me go ahead and just, this is happening all over America at this moment, this scenario. And for you brothers and sisters out there, that the other sibling is the one stepping up and going to do the doctor's visits and going to be in the house making sure stuff gets cleaned up and going to make sure the bills get paid, and they end up with more than you and you're not there, shut up. Rise up and call your brother or your sister blessed and say thank you.
2: For taking care of my
0: dad. Thank you. Thank you for doing this. And you get whatever you want. You're the one on the front line. The rest of you out there. I mean, because this is like a normal. I hear this almost every week among my friends.
2: You know, it's crazy. I saw a study. I just saw this actually yesterday. That the role within siblings, if there's an older sister, she usually is the one that ends up taking the responsibility.
0: Yep.
2: That's like the number one, like, predictability if you are the older sister.
0: The oldest child, period.
2: Yeah, sometimes but usually it's usually the daughter. The daughters are usually the ones that kind of gather. That end up doing that. And then talking about retirement, all of it was fascinating. But there's data coming out all around it. And there's a whole article on it. And it was, that'll be Denise for you and Mom.
0: I'm on notice. It's not going to be you.
2: No, I will.
0: I'm so shocked.
2: I'll stop by.
0: I'm appalled. I had no idea.
2: I'll stop by.
0: You'll do a drive-by and what? Give us a parade wave from the car.
2: No. But that is, you know, and even, you know, when we look at friends and even, you know, even Winston's parents, my mom's dad is still living. My husband's mom's mom is still living, right? And it is. It's like a full force.
0: And who is taking care of them?
2: Yes. And it's
0: whoever's taking care of them, the rest of them need to support the one that's on the front lines and say thank you.
2: Yep.
0: And not be going, well, you're not getting too much money. You got a CD. Oh, my God. You petty people. Yeah. And it's not even your money. It's their money.
2: And if you split it between all these siblings that Cheryl has, everyone probably gets 10 grand. And for 10 grand, take care of your... Have your parents been taken care of? You know what I mean? Like, it's not like it's $1 million sitting in there and they're fighting over that. So anyways, Cheryl, well done. I hope the conversation goes well.
0: Salute.
2: And I have John Deloney in my head too, but there is a point when you do put a scenario out there of what's going to happen. They are adults, your siblings, and they get to make a choice of how they respond. That's not up to you. That's not your responsibility to caretake their emotions either. Yeah. It's what's happening, and they're going to have to be adults and decide.
0: And if they decide they're going to come at my 87-year-old parent after I make the announcement to them, then I'm going to deal with them. That's the other thing. So you have to step in between and go, because your mom and dad don't do confrontation. Remember, they'd rather do deception. No, that's not a good idea. Not a good idea at all. Because that confrontation is going to come back, and it always grows. What is it, Les Parody says? It has a high rate of resurrection.
2: It will come.
0: It will rise up.
2: It will come.
0: You have zombie confrontations wandering through your backyard, all from former dead things. Oh, wow. That's, because you tried to bury it and it came alive.

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1: Today's question comes from Gabriel in Delaware. We recently sold our house and did not anticipate buying another one for at least 4 to 5 years. We have $350,000 that we want to invest into the S&P 500 and index funds until we are ready to buy again. Several friends who invest regularly have suggested that because it is such a large sum and we should do a dollar cost average by investing 1/12 of the amount each month instead of investing it all at once. Do you agree with that suggestion, or would you recommend investing the full amount immediately?
0: If you understand what you're putting money into and you've looked at the track record of it, the S&P 500, the math would tell you to put it all in at once. The only reason to dollar cost average is if you're emotionally not committed to this process and the first time Trump decides to bomb Iran and the market goes down, you freak out. Okay, because he's going to do a Trump thing. You can count on it. I don't know what the next one's going to be, but there's going to be a Trump thing. Sometimes it causes the market to go up. Sometimes it causes the market to go down. And there's going to be other things that happen in the world other than Trump that are going to cause the market to go up and the market to go down. But here's an example. Let's say that you had $100,000 for round numbers, and you put the money in at the beginning of 2024, all of it. At the end of 2024, the market, unusually high, went up 24%, 25%. So you'd have $125,000 if you put $100,000 in January 1. And at the end of the year, you'd have $125,000 because it went up 25%. If you put it in a 12th at a time, you'd have about $111,000. But if the market went up or went down, you wouldn't be as scared. But you did not have it invested the entire year, the entire amount, and so you did not get what the market made the entire year. Now, if the market goes down 10 minutes after you put it in, which is kind of like Murphy's Law,
1: yeah,
0: it's like God saying, this is a test of the emergency roller coaster riding society and see if you can ride the roller coaster or not, right? Like you're going to have a test, right? 10 minutes after you put the money in, the market's going to go down. And so you just got to say, I'm not going to look at it. I'm just going to put it in and it's S&P 500. And so, we'll see what it does, right? This year to date, as of this broadcast, the market is up 7%. And it's June. If it continues on that track, that's going to be about 14, which would be fairly normal. It's averaged about 11.8, okay? And that includes the big dip after the Iran bombing, and then it came back up.
1: And we've had a couple of those when you look at the chart. I mean, you can just Google S&P 500, right? Yep. You'll see some, but the amount of recovery time, which I don't know the exact date, but it's maybe 30 days, right? I mean, like, it's pretty quick on some of these.
0: Depends on what the event is, but sure. Most of the time, this stuff comes back very, very quickly. Even the big newsworthy drops, okay? One of the ones I always remember is when COVID hit in 20. Mm-hmm. Go back and look at the 20 charts, all right? And from February and down into March, in less than 30 days, the market dropped dramatically. I mean, it didn't go in half, but it went way down. It lost like a lot, mm-hmm. And everybody's freaking out because they're freaking out about COVID and they're freaking about everything and they're freaking out about masks. We hadn't gotten around to vaccines yet, but at that moment, but they came later.
1: The job markets were closing. Yeah, people were
0: worried about the businesses, worried about what's going to happen with the economy, and the market dove. Okay. It hit bottom in April. We didn't know that at the time. How long did it take it to recover what it lost from the COVID scare in the 30 days prior? 57 days. It came back. So COVID wasn't even over, but we're up in September and the market has returned because the market figured out that there wasn't going to be 2 million deaths.
1: Well,
0: and the market figured out that a whole bunch of this was a bunch of hooey.
1: Well,
0: and no, they did. I mean, the market looked around and said, we're not all going to die. And this is, you know, and the economy is not going to turn into a dust bowl. And. Mm-hmm. And so the market recovered. The market recovers common sense over time.
1: Well, and you think back to 07, mm-hmm. 08, mm-hmm. which was a obviously the massive.
0: Huge drop.
1: And was that, how long did that, I mean, that was.
0: It took a bit. It went in half. The Dow Jones went from 13,000 to 6,500. Now, how quick did it get back to 13,000? I'd have to go back and look, yeah. But I think it was almost a year.
1: Yeah, so that was probably the long, you know.
0: That was a long one, but it also went in half.
1: But even the Iran thing recently, right, that yeah, it dropped, it came back within like 2 weeks. It was not long.
0: It was less than a month. Yeah,
1: yeah it yeah. was not long.
0: Yeah.
1: Because we had just put money in there. Yeah.
0: And then every time there's a news cycle on it, you'll see it like this week, if you go back and depend on when you're listening to this, mm-hmm. but I'm doing this real time, you'll see a little blip right now. Latest news cycle on the same thing. And, you know, because they're bombing each other again for a minute, right? Mm-hmm. So all that stuff comes into it. All that to say, the answer to your question is invest immediately if you have a 4 to 5 year window, because these wrinkles iron out if you give them time. No one gets hurt on a roller coaster except those that get off in the middle of the ride. Don't jump. Don't jump. Yeah, so if you think you're going to jump, dollar cost average, because it keeps you from freaking out quite so much, because you're like, oh, it went down, but I don't have all my money in. And so, but if you're going to be one of those people that says, I lost all my money in the stock market, which, by the way, is a lie. If you put money in the S&P, you have never in the history, in the last 150 years, lost all your money. Zero times that the market went to zero. So you didn't lose all your money. If you put it in at the top in 2008, you're talking about, and it goes in half, put $100,000 in, it's worth $50,000. You could say, I lost half my money because I bought at the top and sold at the bottom. I'm the worst possible timer on the planet. You know, and so, but even then, you didn't lose all your money. You lost half of it. And because you're the worst possible timer on the planet. So, yeah. So if you just ride it, you're going to be okay. So if you're willing to do that and you're willing to understand that, then you're going to make really, really, really good money as a long-term investment in good mutual funds. And an S&P 500 is a great place to park stuff when you've got a 4 to 5 year window. Longer term, I'll go with different mutual funds, but I use the S&P for short-term parks like that myself. And just while we're on it, this is a fun stat. I pulled this up the other day because I got curious about it. 23, the market went up 26%. 24, it went up 25%. 25, it went up 18%. Three very unusual years. This year, as I said, it's up 7%. So if you compound those numbers in 4 years, today, 3.5 years to date, because we're all the way through those three calendar years and halfway through 26 when I'm saying this, that's 100% return on your money. So if you put in $100,000, you put in $1 million in 23, it's now $2 million. If you didn't add anything to it and just sat there. Now that is a very unusual mm-hmm. 3.5 year period of time. Unusually good. I don't recall one. And I'm old and I've been doing this a long time. I can probably go back and look if there is another one, but I don't remember emotionally. It doesn't come to mind anything that sweet. In my memory, the 3 years in a row, 20+%.
1: That's crazy.
0: Yeah, that's crazy. But I mean, I've got money sitting in the S&P, and I got twice as much right now, just because of that 3.5 year period of time. It doubled. Meanwhile, I've got my money in checking because I'm scared of the stock market. You'd probably need to do some learning, because that's the kind of crap you're missing out on right there.

0: Hey, George Camel here. 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
1: With SRN News, I'm Jason Walker. So far, so good, but as yet, nothing has been signed, and that is expected later in the week. Washington and Tehran have reached an initial deal to end the war that would allow oil to reach the global market, maybe in a few months. But as experts say, it likely could be 2 to 4 months before energy companies may be resuming their operations. Carolina Hurricanes have won the Stanley Cup Championship, a suffocating defense in Game 6 to shut down the Vegas Golden Knights 3-0. Canes ended up winning 3 straight games. And it was bedlam on Broadway after the Knicks defeated the Spurs in Game 5 of the NBA Championships Friday night. And

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0: 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The only data in Ask Ramsey is Ramsey data. We took 3-4 years of this show and put every call and dumped the answers in. We took all the books we've written, dumped them in. We took all the articles, and there's thousands of them on our website, and dumped them in. There's no Reddit in Ask Ramsey. If you don't know what Reddit is, it's a sewer. 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And so if the way AI works is it can only spit out what you put into it. So if the data set is clean, the answer is clean. And the data set in Ask Ramsey is 100% Ramsey clean. 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So you're going to get an answer almost as smart aleck as you would here on the air. And exactly the same stuff. 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Click the link in the description if you're listening on a podcast or a YouTube. 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It's completely free. It's just like calling into the show.
1: We should make a version someday where you can click what type of, do you want a Dave answer? Do you want Rachel tell, like in the tone at which you get your answer, right? And it would be like, I'd be like, hey guys, it's going to be fine. Well, here's what you do. And Dave's like, you're stupid. Deloney's going to be like,
0: Rachel's
1: how's
0: like,
1: your dad?
0: I like you, and I just don't think that that's smart. And Dave's like, stop it, you
1: stop
0: fool.
1: It, you're dumb.
0: Yeah.
1: And Deloney's like, how's your dad? How's the relationship with your dad? You know?

0: Jade will be like, girl, let me tell you. I don't know. That could be good. I'll send an email after the show and give him my idea.
1: And George will pull.
0: George will be like, let me get the calculator out and we will figure this out exactly together.
1: Right. He's going to nerd out.
0: He loves that investment calculator.
1: Yeah. All right. There we go. Michelle is in Raleigh, North Carolina. Hey, Michelle, what's up?
2: Hi, Dave. Hi, Rachel. I've been playing with the Ask Ramsey, and I always imagine George Camel is the one who's playing.
0: That's all we needed, Michelle. Yeah. Thank you. Thank you.
1: Well, it's a very precise answer. Then.
0: You will get a good answer, especially if it has to do with investing. So that's great.
2: But I wanted to ask you all this one. Quick background. I'm 32. My husband is 34. We make about 100K a year. We have $230,000 in retirement.
1: Way to go.
2: Thank you. My husband and I are both military. He just gave money or GI Bill to our two children, which are 5 and 2. And we have 10K and they're 529. And we're investing 200 a month into their 529, but I just wanted to see, like, is that enough? Should it be more? Again, they would get 12 months of his GI Bill, which I think actually equates to more than just one school year.
1: So his GI benefits for children's college education is 1 year of his income?
2: No, so the GI Bill would cover 12 months of school for each child.
1: I thought it covered all of it. Oh, cool. Interesting. All right, so you got 12 months. All right, so, you know, what I would do is just say, all right, where are we going to be living, do we think, when we retire from the military? In other words, where will be the state school that we are the resident? You want to guess? What state?
2: North Carolina.
1: North Carolina. Yeah, you'll still be there. National okay. Guard. All right. So, you know, University of North Carolina or whatever, that's a state school. All right. And what is the tuition? $14,000 a year. What's room and board? Probably about double that. Probably about that much again. So probably $25,000-$30,000 times four. So $120,000. Oh, minus 1 year. Because military's picking that up.
0: Times 3, yeah.
1: So times 3 instead. So now we got 90 or 100,000 bucks. So our 10,000 at 2 years old, what's it going to turn into by the time we get there? Plus our 200 bucks. Is that going to turn into, you know, 100,000 bucks? You're going to be pretty close.
0: Yeah, but also looking at the rate of tuition increases, what the average has been year to year, because it's one of the wildest.
1: And I would underfund the 529 and overfund some of your other investing that you could use at that point. Because what happens a lot of times is by the time you get there, two or three things can occur. One is they get scholarships for whatever reason. A, they applied for them. B, they're academically or athletically gifted. And if they get a scholarship, the amount of their scholarship can be removed from the 529 with no penalties or taxes. Okay? So...
2: Okay.
1: You know, but that money now is set free instead of being trapped in the 529 growing tax-free. So that's one thing that can occur. Another thing that can occur is you guys are sitting on a pile of money by then because you're doing a great job. I mean, we're talking 15 years from now. You know, what's that going to look like? You're going to be millionaires easy, and you're going to have other money laying around, and you might decide all kinds of different things. They decide not to go to college. They want to go and be in the trades and get a certification in whatever it's called 15 years from now. We might call it AI today. And they want to be a tech person, and they don't need a four-year degree to do that. They want to be in cybersecurity, and you don't need a four-year degree to do that. You don't need a four-year degree to be a programmer, for God's sakes, right now, for sure. And so on, right? And so that's, you know, Maybe they want to be a diesel mechanic, and it's a 2-year certification. By the way, diesel mechanics right now are making $120 a year, which is more than a lot of lawyers make. So, you know, let's just think through what is it they're going to do. They may or may not be 4-year University of North Carolina. I recommend college if they study something that's actually usable. You don't want a degree in left-handed puppetry. you'll end up being a barista. But you do need to get, but if you get a good solid degree in something that's usable in the marketplace, I still recommend college. So that's how you plan it out. You just look out there and go, what's it cost? And then you back out what you've already got covered and then go, I want to come up a little short because I'm going to have other money.
0: Mm-hmm. Yeah, because the hard thing, especially Michelle, which is such a great position to be in, that you guys are looking at baby steps 4, 5, and 6, like you're looking at college and you're able to fund it. And because of how young your kids are and how fast that money can grow, is that, yeah, that's a scenario where it can be overfunded. So you do want to just be watching the numbers and make sure. For majority of people out there, that's not an issue for them, right? They're trying to save for retirement and their kids are 16, 17, and they don't have money for college. So
1: right.
0: You're on a good scenario, but you are one that you do want to be looking at. Like Winston and I mean, we funded a ton. Amelia's 11, and we slowed down hers just because of
1: you're
0: all this.
1: You're probably done.
0: Just to say,
1: you're probably done.
0: Again, I don't know what she's going to do, and financially, whatever's in there that will grow for the next, 6 years. And then if it's not enough, can we cash flow behind it? But that's because we've been doing the baby steps for 15 years too. So it's all, but it's something to think about, especially because your kids are so young, Michelle.
1: I love this question. By the way, thank you for your service to the country. I'll give you one other thing. Go ahead and start brainwashing them on two things. I mean, parent them. Okay. To the thing number one is that you want to parent them on is that they are going to engage in some kind of continuous learning after high school. They need to learn something beyond high school. If it's a trade or if it's college, whatever. So this is your college fund. This is your college fund. This is your college fund. Show them when they're 12. This is your college fund, which presupposes in their little mind that they're going to college. That's brainwash number one. Brainwash number two is where you go to school does not matter. So you're not going to school at a super expensive school. We're not paying for it. So we went to the University of Tennessee. We're in Tennessee. Sharon and I did. We taught our kids to say, go Vols. Early. Go Vols. Presupposes you're going to be a Vol. All three of them were.
0: Brainwashing works.

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0: Elizabeth is in Pennsylvania. Hi, Elizabeth. How are you?
1: Good. How are you?
0: Better than I deserve. What's up?
1: So my husband recently lost his job, and he was working in the trades, but now he's considering reopening a landscaping and home services business that he ran a couple years ago when we first got married. He's started to pick up some side work, and it's showing some strong promise. He's making about double of what he would normally make in his weekly, Thursday paycheck for his normal job. So our situation is a little bit different now than when we first got married. I'm a stay-at-home mom, and I'm nervous about him taking this business on full-time, which is what he wants to do. So he's pretty much stopped applying for jobs, and I want to support his goals and what he wants to do, but I'm just concerned about putting all of our financial security on a very seasonal business, since it, you know, didn't produce a lot of income in the winter last time. And I'm just curious what your thoughts are.
2: Well, how long has he been making double? How long has he been doing it?
1: So he just lost his job a couple weeks ago. So this is just like very recently.
2: Dang.
1: But before,
2: so if he can, good for him.
0: If
2: I mean,
0: he
2: that's
0: can
2: impressive.
0: Double his income for 6 months, that's the same amount he would make in 1 year.
1: Right.
0: Why would I be nervous?
1: Because last time when, like, I was his accountant, I did all of his numbers for taxes and everything. So I just am getting, like, the accounting flashbacks to when he had his business when we first got married. We pretty much relied only on my income because we didn't save for the winter and everything. He didn't know to do that, I guess, the first time around. And he does have that mentality.
0: Why did the business fail last time?
1: So it didn't fail. We actually moved across the country. So he closed it down because we moved. We just recently moved back to Pennsylvania in the area. So that's why he was, you know, now with this job loss, he's thinking about reopening it.
0: Okay. Well, a paycheck coming from someone else who's out hustling and trying to keep a business open is no more stable than you out hustling and trying to create some business. They're both unstable. They're only as stable as your ability to leave the cave, kill something, and drag it home. You just have the illusion that someone else does it. Oh, until they fire you or lay you off because they can't figure out what to do at their place, which is what just happened. So the security is an illusion. What I don't want to engage in on your side, I want to come alongside you. What I don't want the two of you to allow to happen is that you ignore trends that are negative. Okay. But also don't want you to say, well, last time we didn't save up anything for the winter. And, so it was tight. It was tight during the winter. Well, then don't do that again. You know, I mean, but if you're making double, why would you not figure out a way to handle that and handle winter?
1: Right. I guess I'm just nervous that it's that trend.
0: You're nervous about something that hasn't happened.
1: Yeah, because we have a daughter and I have to think about her.
0: You're nervous about something that hasn't happened. I'm thinking about her too.
2: It happened the first time around, is what you're saying, Elizabeth. But now, can you not shift mentality and say, okay, going forward,
0: as long as we're making double, I'm happy. Is that not correct?
1: I guess I'm just a worry word.
0: As long as we're making double, yes, you're a worry word.
2: And then, Elizabeth, I would say, though, in the winter months, November, December, January, February, there's something else you could be doing for 4 months.
0: Two things. Have a plan to create income during winter, and B, save up, act like the squirrel. Put some money in the nest. Get ready for winter. If you're making double, set half your money aside, and then winter is you're a fat squirrel.
1: Okay, so you would not recommend him applying and
0: no,
1: trying to get back?
0: No, not if he's making double. In 2 weeks, the guy's already doubled his piss-poor job? I don't want another one of those jobs. I love this one. But get ready for winter. He has a baby to feed and a worried wife. So let's get ready for winter. Let's double down and bank half our check. let's live on what we were living on when I had the horrible job.
2: From doing this last time, Elizabeth, can you guys calendar out? And when did business start slowing for you guys in Pennsylvania? Is that October? Is that September? When does it start going into winter months for you guys?
1: I would say like end of October, early November.
0: Okay. Well, what kind of work is he doing?
2: Landscaping.
1: Yeah, he's doing like landscaping and home services, which is what he did before.
0: Define home services.
1: It's pretty much mostly landscaping, but like he will do some snow removal and stuff in the wintertime, but that's very dependent on whether or not we get snow.
2: Mm-hmm. Okay, but he has that.
0: But what else can we do around landscaping? Tree removal in the winter.
1: Yeah, he does tree removal.
0: You can do that all winter. It's better to do it in the winter.
2: And maybe, Elizabeth, for a period of time, maybe for this first year, just to settle some of this, that he's like, hey, I'll go, you know, drive UPS for 3 months during the holiday season.
0: No.
2: What? Just to
0: get, listen, just to make say double, I'm going to be make making, double between now and September and set half of it aside.
2: But he can be doing something in the winter.
0: Yeah, just well, to yeah, know snow that removal comes and stump removal and tree removal and. Yeah, and
2: holiday, you know, driving if you need
0: whatever
2: to.
0: It is, but figure it out. But I mean, here's the thing: if you can make double, it's real simple math. 6 months gives you all 12.
2: But that doesn't. But Elizabeth, you're not. That doesn't. That's not. It's computing mathematically to you, but you're feeling something different. And why is what I'm wondering? Is it because he didn't do a good job? You guys didn't do a good job saving last year. Do you think you have the ability to save this time around?
1: Yes, and I mean, we've been doing like your baby steps and stuff, and we've been in a much better place financially, and I'm just nervous that to see that progress potentially stop if things don't work out perfectly.
0: How old is your baby?
1: She's a year old.
0: Okay, and so, you know, you've got to look at him, and he has to hear loud and clear that we have to do this in a way that makes sure that the family is okay. Meaning we're going to make double and bank half of it. We're going to pay our taxes on time. We're going to have some alternative things that we do during the winter to make sure that we don't even need that savings. You know, and honey, if you're not doing that, I'm going to go from worried to a problem. I'm going to be a problem for you. If we are doing that, I'm going to be your cheerleader mm-hmm. and support you. But if you're going to engage in a pattern that puts, it looks like this family is going to be in jeopardy, me and you are going to have a problem. So let's keep me cheerleading. Let's work together and let me do my accounting stuff. And we're going to work real closely together. We're not going to go along 4 months and not talk about this. We're going to talk about it every month. We're going to look at the trend lines on the revenue on the business, like we're running a business. And we're going to say, okay, this type of business is making us more profit. This type is not. Let's engage in that. And let's start thinking about, do we need to buy a piece of equipment for winter? Snow removal, snow blower. Mm-hmm. What do we got? Attachment for one of the mowers? I don't know but let's just start running a business and anticipating what is coming, and let's do it together and talk about it. We're not going to just go along and like, I'm living my dream, and my family gets hungry. Mm-hmm. We're not doing that, and I don't endorse that. But I also don't want you to have the illusion that self-employed is less stable than employed, especially when you're making twice as much. It's more stable. So I like him. He's a hard worker.
2: I mean, that's impressive, though.
0: He turns that around real fast.
2: Yes, yes.
0: Really fast.
2: And he knows what he's doing. He's done it before.
0: The actual doing the thing he's good at.
2: But yeah.
0: She's got the accounting skills.
2: That's right.
0: So she can come alongside and they can have adult discussions about how the business is creating profit and what we're doing with the profit. We're doing our quarterly estimates. We're not going to get behind on taxes. We're making sure all bills are paid. We're keeping the profits, you know, mm-hmm. set aside, getting ready for winter. We're going to squirrel money. That's what we call it in the South.

0: 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Normal's broke. 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
4: This is Bloomberg Daybreak Europe for this Monday, the 15th of June from London. Coming up today,
5: we have a deal. The US and Iran reach a tentative agreement to end their war and reopen the Strait of Hormuz.
4: Optimism, but not certainty. Ship owners seek details on a deal that may allow 600 vessels trapped in the Persian Gulf to leave.
5: Don't bank on it. Traders unwind bets on rate hikes as inflation concerns ease, but could they be ahead of the curve?
4: Plus, pulling the plug, Keir Starmer will announced this morning that the UK is following Australia in banning under-16s from social media.
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4: Stephen, let's start by looking at the markets this Monday morning on the big news around the Middle East. Global stocks and bonds are rallying. Oil has slumped. Brent crude futures currently down by 4.5% at $83.35. This is the MSCI Asia Pacific Index soars 3%. You have European stock futures also up by 1.7%. NASDAQ futures up 1.9% this morning. Yields on 10-year US Treasuries have slid some 5 basis points to 4.43. 6% chance of a Fed interest rate hike by December. We do have a Fed meeting this week. The dollar's dropping and gold this morning surging 2.6%. Those are the markets.
5: Our top stories this morning. After 3.5 months of fighting that has left thousands dead and triggered one of the biggest energy shocks in history, the United States and Iran say they have reached a deal. The agreement will end hostilities, reopen the Strait of Hormuz, and pave the way for talks on Tehran's nuclear program. Officials from the two countries are due to meet in Switzerland on Friday to formally sign the agreement, a step that suggests some aspects of the deal may still be unresolved. Alan Ayer helped to negotiate the previous nuclear deal with Iran, known as the JCPOA, on behalf of the United States.
7: I think it's highly unlikely it will lead to a permanent cessation of hostilities. It will not lead to a new Middle East. It will lead, best case, to a prolonged ceasefire. But certainly the Iranians, for one, will still see themselves on a war footing. They will still remain convinced that Israel and the United States seek to topple the Islamic Republic of Iran. They will try to rebuild their defense industrial base, their missiles, their rockets, the new, more militarized and more hardline Iranian leadership that we put in place by killing the old one could well seek nuclear weapons.
5: Alan Ayer is now a distinguished diplomatic fellow at the Middle East Institute. Writing on social media, President Donald Trump said the waterway would reopen immediately after the agreement is signed. But even as he celebrated the deal, Trump told the New York Times in an interview on Sunday that if no agreement is reached on Iran's nuclear program, he could restart military attacks.
4: Well, the price of oil has dropped on the news of that deal. Brent crude fell more than 4% towards $83 a barrel. However, the agreement to reopen the Strait of Hormuz later this week has been met with caution among ship owners and traders. Those in the industry have told Bloomberg that they will wait for more details before assessing whether safe transit is possible after months of false starts. Sarah Vakshuri is the president of SVB Energy International.
8: There are a lot of things that could happen. And I think on the physical side, the market underground people have had heard this a lot. So we have to wait and see what really is going to happen. But if it happens, definitely there are a lot of inventories in the region before even the producing countries get back to their previous production that they could start exporting.
4: Sarah Vakshuri there, as data intelligence firm Kepler showed that nearly 600 vessels remain stranded in the Persian Gulf and are poised to exit, while hundreds more empty vessels are waiting on the other side of the strait.
5: Central bankers will also be watching the developments in the Middle East and its impact on inflation. While the Fed and the Bank of England meet later this week, Natixis chief Asia economist Alicia Garcia Herrero says the interim peace deal could change the outlook for rates.
9: I think what they will factor in is the fact that the probability of a hike, Fed hike, is lower. I think that's the key. And that's going to last probably enough for them to breathe and perhaps not do the 50s you're discussing, but the 25, you know, because they realize that it is costly to do that. And that's why they've been dragging their feet.
5: Garcia Herrero is speaking as inflation in the United States has accelerated to its fastest pace in 3 years. The Bank of England had been expected to hold rates at its meeting on Thursday. Rate setters will be closely watching the impact of the peace deal on oil prices and inflation.
4: So that's the Middle East. Let's talk a little bit about artificial intelligence. PwC says that AI is splitting the jobs market in half. After analysing more than a billion job postings around the world, the firm says that while some companies are cutting costs, others are hiring more staff with AI-related skills. Bloomberg's James Walcock has more.
10: Search for finance analyst on Adzuna and you'll find 80 vacancies in London. On the same recruitment site 4 years ago, it would have been 350. Hedge funds that once hired three junior analysts to sift through company filings now only need one who can operate an AI model. PwC's report, though, shows financial analyst employment is climbing. They say specialized, productive employees who can use AI are commanding higher wages and are in demand. The ones the report worries for, though, are entry-level employees, predicting hiring of junior staff will slow for the next 3 years. In London, James Wilcock, Bloomberg Radio.
5: The UK's Prime Minister Keir Starmer will block teenagers in Britain from using social media, the first move in a major week for his premiership. The ban is expected to be part of a wave of tougher rules governing the way children interact with technology. Culture Secretary Lisa Nandy says the changes will have an impact.
11: It does mean you change the presumption at a very early age to stop the situation where kids as young as 8, 9, 10, 11 are going on to social media sites because all of their friends are on them at an age when they're not emotionally equipped to be able to cope with it.
5: Nandy added that tech firms have been given plenty of time to address the damage their platforms do to children and have failed to do so. But the announcement is set to come as Keir Starmer's leadership remains fragile. His potential leadership challenger, Andy Burnham, could enter Parliament later this week if he wins a vote in Northwest England.
4: Meanwhile, Switzerland rejected a proposal to cap its population at 10 million people as warnings over economic damage outweighed immigration concerns. 55% of Swiss people voted against the idea in a national ballot, whilst 45% backed the plan. Here's Bloomberg's Bastian Benrath Wright.
12: It looks like Swiss voters have voted with their heads and not their guts. Switzerland really dodged a bullet here because also a lot of economists said, guys, this is not going to work. So, looks good for the Swiss economy.
4: Ben Rathwright added that the vote was a culmination of months of campaigning from right-wing groups. The result will be a relief to businesses who feared that a cap would cut off vital access to foreign labour and jeopardise Switzerland's relationship with the EU. So those are our top stories today. Let's look at the markets. Global stocks and bonds are rallying as we look at oil prices absolutely slumping on that tentative deal between the US and Iran. 4.5% lower for Brent crude futures at $83.42. The MSCI Asia Pacific index is up well over 3%. US and European equity futures also surging. Euro stocks 50 futures up by 1.7% now. 10-year treasury yields have slid this morning by some 5 basis points. We have Kevin Warsh taking the leadership role now at the Federal Reserve with a decision expected this week. The dollar dropping 0.3% and gold prices, bullion climbing 2.5% now this morning. Those are the markets.
5: In a moment, we'll bring you more on the Iran war deal and what happens next, plus what the news means for the G7 leaders who are meeting in France. But I want to take a moment just to reflect on this moment now, the potential, it looks like, end of this war after 107 remarkable days in the Middle East, both for regional politics, but also for questions around the United States' place in the world and its influence it's choosing to have. I mean, if we think about the unprecedented, as it was described, energy shock that the closure of the Strait of Hormuz and this conflict has caused. And going back to our reporting at the very start of this conflict, when our defense reporter described President Trump as the Godzilla of politics when this announcement first came.
4: Yeah, look, the war started on the 28th of February. It was over the weekend, if you remember, a war of choice. The reason partly, I think, that President Trump was given that moniker is that he, you know, preempted Congress. He declared war, striking Iran alongside Israel. And if you recall, he urged Iranians to overthrow their own government from within. It was swiftly followed by the killings of many of Iran's leadership, including the supreme leader, Ayatollah Ali Khamenei. And then these 107 days of conflict, it has left thousands of people dead. There has been no overthrow of the Iranian regime from within, but a resilience from that regime that has surprised many, even as the war has demonstrated again the power of the US military, and it has had huge economic consequences. If you just think about oil prices, before the war they were trading between $70 and $72 a barrel. Then the peak during the war on the 30th of April was above $126 a barrel, and that has had and is probably going to have further long-term consequences for the world.
5: Indeed, and of course, even if the Strait of Hormuz does reopen as announced on Friday, it will take, as our shipping reporter Waylon Soon has told us, months potentially for normal shipping flows to resume. The entire global shipping industry has been upended by the closure of the Strait of Hormuz, not to mention just the hundreds of vessels that have been trapped in there, but the questions over how we're going to get them moving and restore the ships that are in the wrong places essentially all over the world as well. So the effects of this conflict will still be felt for some time.
4: So let's get more then on the interim agreement between the US and Iran to end the war and the next stage of negotiations. Joining us now for more is Dana Kreish, who leads our breaking news team across the Middle East. Dana, the deal is meant to be signed on Friday, but we don't actually have the text of what has been agreed. What have both sides been saying?
13: Good morning. Yes, we don't have the official text, and it's been quite the weekend anticipating the signing of the deal or the agreement. And at one point, the feeling was this isn't going to happen after Israel struck Beirut in retaliation for Hezbollah strike into northern Israel. And of course, then Iran called was a red line, and they were, you know, sending a response, and then Trump had to intervene and to stop both sides and said Israel and Hezbollah are going to have to stand down. And it seems they did stick finally to that red line, because it was critical for him to kind of let things happen, as he was saying, Sunday, to sign the deal on Sunday. So the deal, as announced by the president and Iranians, as you said, is thin on details, right? We know that it will be open, the Strait of Hormuz, And to quote the president here, let oil flow and, of course, lift the U.S. naval blockade on Iran. That is the main thing for markets at the moment, right? How will this pan out? And today we're going to have to really look closely at that traffic in Hormuz, traffic from the stranded ships there, a new traffic out of course, the Gulf ports here, and, of course, traffic out and into Iranian ports. As we have reported, you know, the U.S. blockade has been quite successful against Iran, you know, choking that oil revenue. And of course, everything else has been pushed into this, you know, 60 days, 2 months of talks between the two. They're going to talk about, you know, Iran's frozen assets, the nuclear program, what will happen to the nuclear dust. And of course, the so-called axis of resistance, which is, you know, Iran's proxy spread in the region. That's also critical a point for Israel, but also for the Gulf countries and sanctions relief. We had also reported earlier this week, and I believe on Friday, that Iran could get an economic reward for every condition it meets under the proposal. But then the two, they have to come now and sit down and talk about, you know, the contentious issues, the issues that may not be resolved by, you know, within 2 months. So on Friday, we don't know if President Trump will be there. We heard from Vance himself that he will attend the signing on Friday. So we're going to have to see if he will attend. But Friday is when the deal will be signed, the interim deal.
5: Indeed. But given that, you know, that there are so many caveats to this deal and where we are this morning, I mean, is there a likelihood that hostilities could restart? Might this not be the end of this conflict?
13: Yes, I think the likelihood is definitely there. President Trump said it himself in the 2 months when there will be negotiating these contentious issues, he might restart military strikes. I think he said that in an interview to the New York Times. And so there is still a lot there, a lot of moving parts. So not just negotiations, whether Iran will meet certain conditions or not, but also, you know, the wild card that's been Israel for the past couple of months here. Israel will not and has vowed that it will not allow Hezbollah, Iran's proxy, to remain on its border. And so this is very, very critical for Iran and what Iran will do. And as we saw from last week, Iran did strike Israel when Israel struck Beirut. And in one of the Iranian official statements, I think they called Lebanon the soul. Like they said, Lebanon is our soul and we will not allow this to happen. And of course, what will Israel do inside Lebanon? Will it withdraw? Will it stay? And of course, parallel to that, there's the negotiations between Lebanon as a government separate from Hezbollah and Israel that is being supervised and mediated by the U.S. There are still a lot of moving parts, and the fact that this is just an interim deal to extend a ceasefire and let the oil flow is just, I think, very much of the beginning, and we're going to have to see in the next couple of months how these two will agree on the most critical, most difficult things. And of course, it's the nuclear program.
4: And pretty much immediately, as throughout this conflict, the Iranian side has got a very different idea in many senses of what is coming out of this war and this interim agreement even. Is there going to be, for example, Iranian control over the Strait of Hormuz, maybe even controlled by Oman? We heard from Iran's deputy foreign minister, for example. There is a different Iranian perspective briefly. Can you tell us about that?
13: Yes, exactly. Iran said ships passing through the strait will be regulated by Iran, and Oman suggesting Tehran would seek to retain some control over the waterway. This is Iran's newfound leverage, and it is the control over the Strait of Hormuz, and this is how it's going to get its money back. Maybe this would happen. We're not sure about that. We're not sure because President Trump said it will not have any tolls and that the strait will reopen. This could be another contentious issue that we're going to have to see on Friday, how it will pan out. And of course, it's very critical for Gulf countries, Kuwait, Iraq, the UAE, Qatar's LNG, how this will be shipped out and will there be a toll that they have to pay. It's difficult to see these guys also paying that toll or the U.S. allowing any toll over Hormuz.
5: Okay, Dana, thank you very much for bringing us up to date. Dana Crace there, leading our breaking news team across the Middle East as we leave so many unresolved questions this Monday morning, even with the announcement and the market reaction that we're seeing to that deal between the United States and Iran.
4: Yeah, this is something that central banks are going to have to think very carefully about, the impact on growth and inflation. We have the first meeting under the leadership of Kevin Warsh at the Federal Reserve this week. This, we know that US inflation is rising at the fastest pace since 2023, partly due to that energy shock. We're going to have much more then on the situation in the Middle East throughout the programme this morning. 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
4: First meeting in charge, his first press conference. So that will be very, very closely watched, with a 6% chance of a quarter point Fed interest rate hike, but not coming until December. The dollar right now is down by 0.3%. Gold bullion is up 2.7%, $4,332 an ounce. And that is a look at the markets. Let's get you now more on what's going on around the world. Here's Stephen Cowart right here in London. Morning.
5: Sitting beside you for once, Caroline.
4: Yeah.
5: Our top stories: the United States and Iran say they've reached a deal to end the war. The agreement, due to be signed on Friday, will end hostilities, reopen the Strait of Hormuz, and pave the way for talks on Tehran's nuclear program. Ukrainian cities, including Kyiv, have come under Russian drone and missile attack this morning. U.S. brokered talks between Kyiv and Moscow on ending the war have been stalled, with Trump focused on the conflict in Iran. And Switzerland has rejected a proposal to cap its population at 10 million people. A majority of 55% voted down the immigration curbs, with warnings over economic damage outweighing concerns about national identity. Those are some of our global news headlines.
4: Stephen, thank you so much for that. So leaders, including President Trump, will meet for the Group of Seven summit at Évian-les-Bains in France. They're expected to discuss the Middle East, Ukraine, economic issues and much more. Joining us now is our managing editor for European Economics and Government, Ben Sills, to discuss this. So European leaders seem to be willing to accept President Trump's Iran deal and also roll back sanctions on Iran. How do you think the leaders are going to address President Trump's effort to end this war on Iran?
24: I would expect that they would be very fulsome in their praise of his efforts, as we've seen across a whole range of diplomatic set pieces over the last year or so. The Europeans tend to be very almost deferent to Trump when they can persuade him to come over here and when they engage with him. And I think at a moment like this, when he's coming fresh from his birthday night fight event on the White House lawn with this deal in his hand, I think he'll be keen to play up to his sense of achievement at this moment.
5: This, of course, going to now dominate the conversations that are happening in the G7 meeting. But at the same time, we have, the conflict in Ukraine that's a focus for certainly the Europeans around the table as well. Vladimir Zelensky is going to be able to make his case to the leaders as an invited guest. Putin and Trump had what was described as friendly and frank conversation on Sunday. How should we expect that conversation to go among the G7 leaders?
24: That's a more interesting one, actually. It's trickier to gauge. The Europeans have been starting to draft plans for how they might engage Putin in peace talks. Their plan is to get Trump on board with that initiative during the sessions in France this week. I'm not sure whether they're going to have very much success in that regard. I think that the Trump has been quite happy to take the lead in talks with Putin, and I'm not sure it would be entirely in keeping with his style to turn it into a broader conversation with the Europeans at the table as well.
4: Okay, so that's going to be interesting then on Ukraine and what happens there, obviously, with Volodymyr Zelensky, at least assessed by many as being in maybe a stronger position now against Vladimir Putin. I mean, you mentioned the UFC fights on the lawn of the White House. I mean, we are in an extraordinary moment. We surely do have to reflect on that, don't we? Where we have real fights going on and these kind of pugilistic battles in front of the White House. It's pretty extraordinary, isn't it? And this also when there are many other kind of points of contention. I would say maybe that the wild card in all of this could again be tech, because you've got Keir Starmer announcing this UK social media ban for under 16s. And then there's also the issue that President Trump has come back to again with France on the tech tax, the kind of French tech tax as a separate EU tech tax, digital services tax. But President Trump, again, sort of coming out pretty strongly on this.
24: Yeah, it was a bit of a curveball, really, because Macron has been lining up significant amounts of investment into the French tech industry over the last month or so, particularly in data centers in this last wave of announcements. And he is trying to position France and French technology alongside the Silicon Valley giant here, the CEO of Mistral, the French AI company, is going to be at an AI session alongside the heavyweights like Sam Altman and Demis Hassabis on Wednesday. Having Trump come out attacking the French tech taxes at this point is going to be a real bump in the road for Macron. He is due to have a bilat with Trump at 5 o'clock this afternoon our time, shortly after Trump arrives in Evian. So we'll get a sense of how much trouble that's going to cause pretty quickly, I think.
5: Yeah, indeed, and give them something to talk about at the dinner that the Elysee Palace is hosting for President Trump in Versailles on Wednesday as well. So there'll be perhaps some awkward dinner conversation to be had between the presidents, given that latest comment that we've had about the potential for a threatened tax on French wines, according to President Trump speaking to the New York Post, and that comment's published this morning. For now, Ben, thank you very much for joining us. Ben Sills, our Managing Editor for European Economics and Government Coverage, talking us through some of those big topics of discussion that are going to be happening at the G7 meeting in a very beautiful part of France, Evian-les-Bains.
4: Yes, I've actually never been. No,
5: it's a lakeside location. Yes. You know,
4: well, of course. I mean, it is famous for the bottled water.
5: Exactly.
4: Right?
5: And my favourite part, actually, about visiting there is that there are free water fountains around the town as well. So you feel like you're getting something really premium for free if you're getting water in Evian. You know, you think, well, people pay for this all over the world, and here we are getting it for free.
4: And also, I think it's quite a change of pace from the kind of bloodied fighters that we saw on the lawn of the White House, and those kind of spectacular fireworks with 250th anniversary of the United States and President Trump's 80th birthday on Sunday. And I mean, he's going to be sweeping into France. He's not there for very long. It looks like it's only sort of barely a day, right? Mm.
5: Yeah, well, I mean, look, we'll be watching closely to see what sort of headlines will emerge from those conversations at the G7. Of course, leaders waking up to the news of the market reaction, at least, to the announcement of that US-Iran deal last night, and the big drop in oil prices, potential relief from an inflationary front for many of those leaders gathering at Evian-les-Bains for the G7 Leaders Summit this week. Coming up next, we'll have a check on the markets for you.
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4: It is 6:30 a.m. here in London. Good morning, I'm Caroline Hepke.
5: And I'm Stephen Carroll. 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
4: Let's look at the markets, with global stocks rallying, bonds rallying, oil prices declining. Brent crude futures are now down by 4.3%, trading above $83 a barrel. Will they continue to grind lower, or will there be contentious points that emerge from the Iran-US deal that maybe reverse that? Let's see. The dollar at the moment is weakening 0.3%. Stock futures for Europe are up by 1.8%. 10-year US Treasury yields now down 5 basis points, 4.43%. Those are the markets.
5: Our top stories. After 3.5 months of fighting that has left thousands dead and triggered one of the biggest energy shocks in history, the United States and Iran say they've reached a deal. The

0: nuclear program, he could restart military attacks. That same set of distrust was apparent on the Iranian side. Here is Kazem Gharibabadi, Iran's deputy foreign minister, on state television speaking via a translator.
1: We have no trust whatsoever in the enemy. Our trust is in our military power, our diplomatic strength, and the support and unity of our own people. For that reason, implementation of this memorandum is extremely important. We have specific plans to monitor the implementation of America's commitments under this memorandum of understanding.
0: That was Iran's deputy foreign minister speaking in the past few hours. The agreement includes a ceasefire and relief from sanctions targeting Iran's overseas oil sales, but details including financial incentives and the removal of sanctions remain unclear.
2: In other news, the UK and Japan have agreed on a $24 billion investment package to boost Britain's clean energy sector and create jobs. The announcement came as Japanese Prime Minister Sanae Takeuchi met her UK counterpart Keir Starmer ahead of the G7 summit in France. So one deal announced then between the UK and Japan.
0: And President Donald Trump celebrated his 80th birthday by hosting the Ultimate Fighting Championship on the South Lawn of the White House. The event, which featured a nearly 100-foot-tall arena and 7 cage matches, was attended by various notable figures, including Meta CEO Mark Zuckerberg and members of Trump's family. The event has drawn criticism, with a lawsuit calling it a volcano of corruption and a YouGov poll showing that 51% of Americans disapproved of the White House fight.
2: Now, those are a few of our top stories. I'm Caroline Hepke alongside Stephen Cowell right here in London. Straight ahead on Bloomberg Daybreak Europe, what further details can we expect from the US-Iran peace agreement? More on that with Dara Condrit, senior lecturer in political science at the University of Melbourne. That's coming up next. This is Bloomberg.
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10: Good morning. It's 6:40 a.m. here in the City of London. I'm Caroline Hepke. We've got global stocks and bonds rallying, oil prices slumping as Brent crude is down by 4.3%, $83.57 on this deal between the US and Iran expected to be signed. The expectation is that traffic through the Strait of Hormuz will reopen, but how quickly does it normalize? That will be a key factor for central banks and for bond investors thinking about the inflationary impact of the war in the Middle East. Looking at stock futures for Europe, though, it's being taken very positively. US stocks 50 futures are up by 1.7%. Nasdaq futures up 1.9% this morning. And 10-year Treasury yields down 5 basis points, 4.43. This, as we also get the big test of seeing Kevin Warsh leading the Federal Reserve this week for the first time in terms of the decision-making and the press conference. 6% chance of a quarter-point Fed interest rate hike by December. The other really interesting story out of the US is Anthropic disabling access to its most advanced AI models, including Mythos, after the US government issued an order to do so. The dollar this morning is weakening 0.3%, and gold is up by 2.4%, with Bitcoin rallying 2.7%. Those are the markets. Let's get you the latest global news headlines with Stephen Cowell here in London. Morning.
11: Caroline, thank you. The United States and Iran say they've reached a deal to end the war. The agreement, due to be signed on Friday, will end hostilities, reopen the Strait of Hormuz, and pave the way for talks on Tehran's nuclear program. Ukrainian cities, including Kyiv, have come under Russian drone and missile attack this morning. U.S. brokered talks between Kyiv and Moscow on ending the war have been stalled, with Trump focused on the conflict with Iran. And Switzerland has rejected a proposal to cap its population at 10 million people. A majority of 55% voted down the immigration curbs, with warnings over economic damage outweighing concerns about national identity. Those are some of our global news headlines.
10: Stephen, thank you. Okay, let's think about what is happening between the US and Iran, announcing an interim peace deal to bring an end to the hostilities in the Middle East. But how different is this deal from previous plans to bring a permanent end to the conflict? Dara Conduit is senior lecturer in political science at the University of Melbourne and has been speaking to Bloomberg's Paul Allen. He began by asking what details we can actually expect from the Memorandum of Understanding, which is due to be signed on Friday.
8: Well, I mean, that's the problem. We just don't know. From what we can tell, this appears to basically be another ceasefire. It's kicked the can down the road on all the challenging issues. So when it comes to things such as the nuclear issue, that's thought to be something that will start to be negotiated after the deal is signed. So it's thought to be negotiated in the 60 days afterwards. I haven't seen anything to do with ballistic missiles, which were a sticking point in the nuclear talks that happened before this war kicked off. So really, we just don't know. But it doesn't seem to be substantively any different than any of the previous deals we've seen come through.
12: Yeah, and do you feel that it is genuine de-escalation in that respect, or is it just a temporary tactical move by one side or other, and or both, in pursuit of some other agenda?
8: I mean, it's very difficult to know. I mean, I think both sides at this point do want to reach a deal, but there are so many moving parts going on here. You know, with so many issues with the implementation. We've seen what happened overnight, where you know, Israel has been bombing Lebanon again, which has already you know, been a really big issue in previous iterations of the deal. There are serious questions about whether within Iran about whether the US is actually a credible negotiating partner anymore, since, you know, it did sign on to the Joint Comprehensive Plan of Action in 2015 and then unilaterally withdraw from it. It was involved in talks. Iran and the US were involved in talks in June last year before both Israel and the US bombed Iran, and then it was involved in talks with the US just in February, just before this war broke out. So there are some really, really serious issues in terms of the credibility of particularly the US as a negotiating partner. And I think, it's hard to be very positive about what we're seeing here.
12: Yeah, let's talk a little bit more about the role of Israel, because, of course, not a signatory to this MOU, but its actions could have a profound impact on its endurance. I mean, is there enough here, and the little that we do know, to prevent Israel from acting against some real or perceived threat?
8: Yeah, and I mean, the key thing is that Israel was one of the key players that started this war. It was a joint operation by the US and Israel. So, you know, it was one of the warring parties to start with. It's not one of the signatories to this deal. And we know that Israel has continued to lead military operations in Lebanon against Donald Trump's wishes. I mean, there have been a couple of very heated phone calls in recent weeks that we know about. And, you know, you can assume that it's far worse behind closed doors. So it's clear that the relationship between Israel and the US is under strain. And I think probably whether or not Israel continues to act as a spoiler in this deal will depend on how much Donald Trump can get it under control.
12: What's your expectation for the smooth passage through the Strait of Hormuz of oil, gas, derivatives of those products, fertilizer and the like, considering that, you know, Iran in theory did know it could close the Strait of Hormuz previously, but now it knows it for sure?
8: Yeah, I mean, look, it's going to be a really challenging time for, you know, any company involved in imports and exports through that region. You know, it's going to be an absolute logistical nightmare to get things reopened again. You know, just even like in terms of where ships currently are, there's obviously, you know, a large number of ships still stationed in the Persian Gulf, but there's ships that are, you know, are all over the world. It's going to take a long time until they'll be back in the Gulf. You know, there's the questions of demining, whether it's actually safe to go through the Gulf. And there's also been huge damage to energy infrastructure in Qatar, in Kuwait, and Iran as well. So, I mean, there's huge challenges there logistically, but I think there's also challenges in terms of confidence. You know, if you were running a global shipping line, you know, or looking to import or export goods, would you put your ships in harm's way? It's been so volatile. You know, this strait has been opened and closed and opened and closed, and it's been mined or hasn't been mined. You know, it's been such a volatile period that I'm sure there'll be a lot of reticence throughout the market to actually, you know, return to business as usual.
12: And how about the political environment in the Gulf going forward as well? Because, you know, previously Iran had an uneasy, if not workable, relationship with its neighbors. But now, after bombing the UAE, Kuwait, Oman and others, how do you see this relationship evolving?
8: Yeah, look, I think it's going to be a really complex time, probably in the medium term in the Gulf. I mean, obviously, Iran, the relations between Iran and several of its Gulf neighbors had improved in recent years. And I think you can guarantee that there will be setbacks in that relationship as a result of the fact that that Iran has directly targeted them. And that includes states such as Qatar, you know, which really have worked very closely with Iran over the years, too. And that hasn't saved them. So I think that certainly is going to be a reckoning there. But I think probably the larger political change that's going to take place throughout the region is going to be the role of the U.S. because these Gulf states have allowed U.S. troops to be on their soil. You know, some have hosted bases or various aspects of the U.S.'s military footprint. And as a result of that, they came under fire and they have suffered, you know, in this war. And the U.S. has done very little to protect them. So I think actually, you know, the biggest political backlash from this is going to be in the U.S. U.S.'s relations with those countries. Some, such as the UAE, seem to be digging in and moving closer to the U.S. or Israel. But others, I think there will be an opportunity for China to move in now.
10: So that was Dara Conduit, the senior lecturer in political science at the University of Melbourne, speaking there to Bloomberg's Paul Allen. I think it's interesting that we are getting lines now out of Asia sort of welcoming this tentative deal, this plan for a memorandum of understanding between the US and Iran. The Japanese Prime Minister Sanae Takeuchi calling the deal a major step. She hopes that it will lead to the free and safe navigation of the Strait of Hormuz. Australia's Prime Minister saying that they're pleased. New Zealand's Prime Minister saying that it's a positive step because the conflict hit Kiwis in their back pockets. So yeah, all concerns around inflation and the energy impact on their countries, and they are welcoming it.
11: Yeah, and just thinking about this in the context of today's trading session in Europe as well, our colleagues Gary Parkinson and Neil Campling with the Before the European Bell newsletter pointing to airlines and hotel stocks as a place to look for shares moving higher. Oil prices will of course have a weight on the energy companies too, so we're looking at stocks 50 futures in Europe up by 1.6%. FTSE 100 futures up less because of those energy heavy index shares that are listed there in London as well. So some of the things to think about as we're counting down to the European session. We'll be discussing more about the market reaction to the Iran deal with our markets reporter Anthony Stevens next. Stay with us for that. This is Bloomberg.
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10: Good morning, it's 6:53 a.m. here in the City of London. I'm Caroline Hepke. So let's look at the markets, where Brent crude futures are down by 4.2%, $83.68, with this deal between the US and Iran expected to be signed on Friday. But there are already some signs of the concerns and the strains around this. Israel's Minister Ben-Gvir saying that we're not bound by the Iranian-US deal. Christine Lagarde, though, amongst those welcoming the deal, that she can only welcome what the peace deal means for the Strait of Hormuz. So there are still this optimism, but still a lot of question marks around the peace agreement between the US and Israel. Meanwhile, stocks have been rallying. You've got US stocks 50 futures up by 1.6%, Nasdaq futures up 1.9%, the MSCI Asia Pacific index gaining some 3% this morning, and looking at 10-year US Treasury yields, down 5 basis points at 4.43%. So the markets are moving on this, but it is still pretty tentative. The dollar right now is currently down by 0.3%. So those are the markets, at least the market data right now, Stephen.
11: Indeed, Caroline. And of course, this is a story we're watching, the more reaction come in on this as well. The President of the European Commission, Ursula von der Leyen, in a statement welcoming the agreement between the US and Iran, also talking about their all parties, Europe calling on all parties to respect Lebanon sovereignty and territorial integrity to implement a genuine ceasefire. She says they'll be discussing it further at the G7 meeting in Evian as well. So we're continuing to monitoring the latest on that story. But let's get into the market reaction now with our markets reporter, Anthony Stevens. Anthony, let's start with oil and gas prices and the sharp drops that Caroline was just talking about. But is there trepidation about how and when oil flows may be able to resume through the Strait of Hormuz?
19: Well, the direction of travel has been towards a deal for a while, right? So the end result, you probably have a lower range and smaller moves going forward. There is a lot of technicality in the details here of how quickly flows of oil are going to resume, in what format, how many ships, and these kind of things. But you have to look at the market pricing a little bit on how present those concerns are. Oil volatility has pretty much halved. It's gone from 90 to 45 in about 2 months, right? So there is a lot of relaxation of nerves in that pricing. And what's in that price is basically that the US and Iran are moving towards a deal. And the problem here for smaller countries is how quickly will that deal be reached before or after we start dipping into these oil inventories in summer. That's the only question remaining as far as oil is concerned. And that's probably the reason it's not down 10% or more.
10: Yeah, okay, that's interesting. A relief, though, in terms of equity markets. They have been riding high, obviously, because of the AI trade only last week, the SpaceX move. But where are we seeing actually the biggest moves in terms of the kind of relief rally? I think I'll describe it that way today.
19: Exactly as you outlined, we had pretty good leads coming into today, even without the Iran news, right? And there's been a short squeeze on top of that. It's pretty much impossible to be short now, just going from a risk management function. You know, you have volatility very low, economic data is coming in very solid, earnings are very solid. So what are you going to be short on now? And the only thing that you can probably hang your hat on is the Fed meeting later in the week. But until then, you got to cover. And we're seeing big short covering kind of moves in the most kind of euphoric parts of the tech move. So you have a big move in SoftBank, for example, a big move in the Korean robotics names, but also kind of, more sedate, but more important in terms of the number of people is probably the moves in emerging markets. So Philippines, Indonesia, these markets have seen really big moves as people try to come back to these growth markets that need oil and gas. So emerging market FX has also rallied quite strongly, supporting these kind of economies. So that is a little bit more positive. The AI euphoria, as you said, was long in the price. But what is encouraging about today is some of these more struggling economies are seeing a bounce as well.
11: And of course, we're looking at the move in treasuries too. Yields down 4-5 basis points almost on the 10-year this morning ahead of the Federal Reserve meeting, the Bank of England meeting later this week as well. What does do these headlines mean for the central banks that are making decisions this week?
19: This gives Governor Walsh a little bit more ammo. He has been arguing for a trimmed mean for a long time, and that is basically that long-term inflation expectations are important and not these short-term energy fluctuations. And he's been bailed out just in time. I have to mention that inflation swaps in the U.S. have been agreeing with him for some time now. They've come off significantly, despite, you know, oil being above kind of $80. And that's given him a lot of ammunition, given that it's the Fed's preferred inflation measure. So he has the inflation situation pretty much under control. The labor market is very strong. And the argument is now, should you raise rates to head off inflation that you can't really see yet and risk roiling this labor recovery? That is the debate that market participants will be very closely watching. In terms of the other central bank, the BOJ is obviously expected to hike. There's a little bit of drama there in terms of who's actually going to show up for the meeting and whether that impacts anything given the health concerns around Governor Ueda. But that is more or less in the price right now. And for equity markets and FX funding carry and all the rest of it, Japan isn't as important.
10: Okay. Anthony, thank you so much for being with us and going through all of the reaction then to this US-Iran deal. We'll have much more in the next part of the program. That is Anthony Stevens, our markets reporter. Coming up next, Paul Wallace will join us, who is managing editor for government and economics coverage in the Middle East. More details to come. This is Bloomberg.
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24: With SRN News, I'm Jason Weicker. Nothing has been signed as yet. That's expected later in the week. Washington and Tehran reaching a tentative deal now to end the war. It would, of course, allow oil to be reaching the global market, giving much relief to the economy. However, experts now say it will likely be several months before energy companies can resume operations to the point where they're able to meet the demand of the world. Shares have soared in Asia early Monday following that deal that was announced. In the meantime, benchmarks in Tokyo and Seoul gained more than 5% Monday. Oil prices fell more than $3 a barrel. And efforts to keep kids away from social media are growing. The latest trend now in Britain, who will say kids have to be at least 16. This is SRN News.
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1: Dan, welcome to the Friday, SpaceX Friday, June the 12th, actually, edition of the Best Stocks Now show. This is professional money manager Bill Gunderson. Market stepping a little bit lightly here this morning after a huge, huge day yesterday. Oh my gosh, what a huge day we had yesterday in the market as progress made, I guess, in Iran. We've got the Dow up 151 this morning. It's right at 51,000 even today. There's your lucky number. That's got to be an omen of some sort. 51,000, which I believe is a new all-time high. The NASDAQ is down 38 points after a huge day yesterday, especially in the chip stocks. Oh, my gosh, the memory stocks. The NASDAQ, 25,777, closing in on 26,000. The S&P is up 7,400. A lot of even numbers here today. And that's at or near new all-time highs. Russell 2000 up 31 basis points. Gold up 110. I haven't seen that in a while. A little bit of a gold rally here today. Oil is down to $86 per barrel today. That's very bullish, obviously, for inflation and the economy. And obviously the markets. And the 10-year right now is pegged at 4.45%. So welcome to today's Best Stocks Now show. On one of those days that, you know, has been highly anticipated now for quite some time, SpaceX did its first round of funding a long time ago. I want to say 2002, something like that. And it's crept along, and we've made a lot of advances in space since then, and a lot of that coming from SpaceX. All of those launches from the Port Canaveral launch pad down there. And today it's going to launch maybe to infinity and beyond. As Buzz Lightyear would say, the SpaceX IPO. It will go public here today at some point in time. I know a couple of groups that are going to do really, really, really well on the IPO. Who's going to benefit the most? Well, Elon Musk himself. Wait until you hear how many shares he owns, and if the numbers work out, he will become the world's first trillionaire. Trillionaire. Now, Bernie Sanders is going to have to learn something new. Bernie, a billionaire, pales in comparison to a trillionaire. And he can start saying, we need to tax those trillionaires. Well, that's going to happen here. I don't know what time. Right now they're weighing the demand for the shares in the secondary market versus the supply of shares in the secondary market, and eventually they will calculate a price, and then we'll see what it does once it's public. Huge day yesterday. The NASDAQ was up 2.54%, but that doesn't even tell the story. The memory and the semiconductor, the chip stocks, they were up closer to 5-6% yesterday. I think we were up 4.4% yesterday, somewhere in there. It was a huge day, and the SanDisk, the Microns, the SK Hynix, the Samsungs, the AMDs, etc., etc., etc. We had like 7 or 8 double-digit gainers in the market yesterday. Why? Well, Trump signals a diplomatic path, and he suspended the Iran strikes, which have been going on. Apparently, he ramps up the strikes, and they take him for a bit, and then they say, okay, all right, let's sit back down at the table again. That's kind of how this negotiation is working. It's missile negotiations, I guess you could say. And, of course, the market welcomed signs of easing tensions. As President Trump said, planned U.S. military action against Iran has been halted for now. He also said on Thursday he pointed to a potential diplomatic breakthrough. And I got to believe it's over nuclear energy or nuclear enrichment. He's saying a planned U.S. military operation had been called off as it's like having a gun pointed to their head. Do you want to sit down at the table? Or you don't want us to shoot? Move closer to a finalized multinational agreement in the Middle East. And that would be good. You know, a multinational agreement would have a lot more teeth in it than just the U.S. and Iran, obviously. And there is some speculation that a deal could be signed this weekend in Europe. Or if not in Europe, maybe next week at the G7 meetings. President Trump said a great settlement had been reached, and he suggested a formal signing could take place as soon as this weekend in Europe. The Strait of Hormuz will officially remain open as soon as we sign, which could be soon, very soon, maybe over the weekend. Adding that President J.D. Vance could sign on behalf of the United States. When asked by a reporter when Iran's supreme leader, who is it now? That's Khomeini's son, Mojtaba Khomeini, had approved the deal, Trump said, "I understand the answer is yes." And we really don't know what the condition is of the late Ayatollah's son is. Because we've heard that he was injured pretty badly in the attack on Dad's palace there, or wherever he was hiding. So that's where it is, and that's why you saw the big rally in the market yesterday. You know, it's obvious to me that there has to be quite a bit of short interest. There's got to be some pretty brave short sellers that are hitting stocks like Micron or taking short positions in AMD or SanDisk or any others of the big leaders in the market this year, because you see those outsized rallies when there's good news. I saw all these double digit gains yesterday. I mean, we're talking stocks that were up 11%, 12%, 13%. It was really something to behold. And in fact, why don't I give you my report from yesterday, let's see, on how many double-digit gainers there were yesterday. Let's see. There it is. Micron, SanDisk, Marvell, the South Korea ETF, EWY, ARM, Applied Materials, KLA Tencor, Tower Semiconductor, SEI, Credo Technology, and U.S. Rare Earth were all up double digits yesterday. In one of the biggest days I've ever had as a money manager in the market, if not maybe the biggest, I don't know. It was big. It was a very big day yesterday in the market. And today we're just kind of waiting. You know, we're going to see how this thing goes. What is my prediction? I don't think you're going to see a huge gain after it goes public myself. I don't really know, though. I don't know what kind of demand there is for it in the secondary market. It seems like anybody that wanted to get shares could have got them by now. And in fact, there were a lot of ETFs that held a lot of the SpaceX IPO shares, which is supposed to come public somewhere in the 130 area. So that would be your price if you got it through an ETF, or if you were in on the IPO. And then, of course, it depends on where it opens, where it is priced, which could come a little bit later this morning. We shall see. I got to imagine it's pretty hectic. I know that the ETFs that have 2x leverage that include the SpaceX in it, they're not going to price those until Monday. They have to wait and see. And, of course, this is probably, if I'm correct about this, the biggest IPO from a dollar point of view, other than Saudi Aramco, which was huge. This will be the biggest U.S. IPO, and it could make Elon Musk the world's first trillionaire. Asian equities surge. Crude plummets as easing Middle East tensions spark risk-on rally. We'll be right back.

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1: 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As a seasoned financial planning practitioner and chartered financial analyst, I'm here to help you with retirement planning needs, portfolio allocation reviews, and income generation strategies. All too often, financial advisors are only concerned with the specific assets they have been tasked to manage, with no regard for the purpose of their clients' other investment accounts. At Gunderson Capital, we have refined a holistic approach to planning and portfolio construction, with a focus on ensuring all of your investment assets are working in tandem to satisfy your financial goals. Whether you're retired, approaching retirement, or still in the accumulation phase, we are here to navigate the inherent risks of the market and help you meet your financial planning objectives. If you haven't had a financial review in a while or would like to learn more about our planning process, I encourage you to give me a call at 855-611-BEST. That's 855-611-2378.
0: This is Bill Gunderson, president of Gunderson Capital Management. 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

Welcome back here to the second quarter of today's Best Docs Now show. And today is newsletter day. It used to be Saturday. We moved it ahead a day to make give me a little free time and rest over the weekend, which I'm grateful for. And I pretty much have my part mostly done. We wait for the charts. I can't really do the commentary on the technicals of the charts of the market till a little later this afternoon. And then my macro outlook, which I update once I get the numbers around 2 p.m. And then I'll be all done. And you'll see some changes that we made in the portfolios this past week. Some new buys and how the portfolios are doing year to date. You'll see all of the main stories that I covered here this past week on the show. You'll see the scorecard of where the market is year to date, all the various major asset classes. Of course, the technical analysis, the macro outlook, where the leading sectors in the market are right now, the leading asset classes are in the market right now, along with the worst ones. So that is pretty much the newsletter every week. It's my internal research that I do, and I share it with you in a format that is pretty simple, I think, to understand. It's a lesson. You can learn a lot from reading the newsletter each week. Asian equities trade higher. The South Korea benchmark was up 7% yesterday. And it's becoming pretty obvious that South Korea is a major player going forward, not only in AI, but in the growing world of robotics. So that's an important. I think South Korean ETFs are a pretty good place to be right now. Here's quite an accomplishment. You know, a lot of stuff just goes unnoticed and unreported by the mainstream media. The U.S. has now become the world's top oil exporter, breaking Saudi Russian decades-long grip. The U.S. has surpassed Saudi Arabia and Russia to become the world's largest oil exporter in a sharp reversal after decades of dependence on Middle Eastern. Well, I remember a Bob Dylan line. Oh, I think I know a lot of words from a lot of his songs. I was always a fan. All that foreign oil, you know, coming to American soil. And I remember when we were totally dependent almost. And we had the big shale boom during my career here in the market when Howard Hamm, one of the inventors of horizontal drilling and fracking, really busted open the reserves that we thought were quite depleted and found out that there was a whole lot more, but it took a different kind of technology. But I think that's quite an accomplishment that goes unnoticed. Of course, you've got some disruptions in the Saudi oil exports from the Iran war, and you have some disruptions from the Russian oil exports from the Ukrainian drone attacks. But the U.S. was the top global exporter for the third month in a row in May. So anyway, that I think that's a good thing myself, as we're not all that foreign oil controlling American soil. That was his line. They don't have that leverage over us like they did back during the oil embargo in the mid-70s. Frontline CEO. Frontline is a big company that owns freighters. I don't know if they've lost any there in the Strait of Hormuz or not, if they're all intact. But the Frontline CEO sees the Hormuz tanker traffic rising quickly if the U.S. and Iran strike a deal. And I've always said, you know, Barry and I have always, Barry's getting his sound equipment repaired here over the last couple of days. He should be back on the air Monday. But we've been saying all along that we believe that this inflation issue, this high oil price issue is temporary. It's eventually going to crack. It's going to end.
very tough negotiations, a lot of leadership changes, I'm sure, within Iran. Not an easy thing to solve. But once it is solved and some kind of deal is made, yeah, that Strait of Hormuz. Now, the oil experts say it's going to take a long time to get back to where we were because of the bottleneck. It's kind of like on the freeway when it's backed up for 5 miles because some head-on collision or whatever. They finally clear it and haul the cars off. Well, it takes a long time for that backup to get back to normal. And that's how I see that Strait of Hormuz right now. But it could pick up pretty quickly, according to someone who ought to know, the CEO of Frontline, one of the biggest tanker companies in the world, Stocks, F-R-O, Progress in Venezuela. Another accomplishment, Shell signs 5 agreements with Venezuela to advance oil and gas projects. Venezuela's government signed 5 agreements with Shell, which is a Dutch company, on Thursday to advance oil and gas projects, including the company's participation in the Loran offshore gas field. So, progress being made in Venezuela, and of course, I think that was part of the deal, that we're going to have access to that Venezuelan oil, which will also make us less dependent on the Middle East for oil. Well, are you in or out? SpaceX caps its retail IPO allocation. The shadow markets signal a 35% debut surge. I better get my phone over here for breaking news. I'm not watching TV during all of this, but I'm sure it's wall-to-wall coverage. Maybe it's even gone public by now. I don't know. It's reportedly allocating a smaller-than-expected portion of its blockbuster initial public offering to retail investors, which will, you know, that crimps the supply. And if the demand comes in, the shadow market is signaling a 35% debut surge. So if it goes public at 135 and you add on 35% to that, you're going to get about $175 open. We shall see. An evaluation of $1.77 trillion in the IPO. That's per Bloomberg. You know who's going to really make out on this? The early investors. Oh, my gosh. The Founders Fund. A venture firm led by Musk's longtime friend Peter Thiel owns roughly a 3% stake in SpaceX. Well, multiply 3% by $1.8 trillion. That's a little bit of, that's a chunk of change. After investing $600 million in the company over several rounds, their stake of $600 million could be now worth more than $50 billion. Wow. We'll be right back.

0: SSRN News, I'm Jason Walker. Washington and Tehran have reached an initial deal to end the war. It would allow oil to reach the global market, giving relief to the economy. Also reportedly part of the deal is that Iran would promise to never have nuclear weapons. Experts also say it'll likely be several months before energy companies can resume operations to the point where they can meet the world demand for oil. It was sheer bedlam on Broadway, and there were some frightening moments as well as rowdy Knicks fans took to the streets after New York won the NBA Finals late Saturday night. Police department says there were a number of arrests. And the Carolina Hurricanes have won the Stanley Cup. SRN News.
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welcome back here to the second half of today's Best Stocks Now. SpaceX first trade indicated around 175 per share. So if you got in at 130 on the IPO, or 135, you could do pretty good. $40 right out of the gate. That's not too bad. Will it hold? Will it stand? Will it take off from there? Would you buy it at 175? And Dreessen Horowitz, also known as 16Z, they're also a very well-known venture capital firm out of the Bay Area, Silicon Valley, one of SpaceX's largest early backers, sits on a stake now valued at more than $10 billion. So they're going to do just fine. Also, a few beneficiaries include veteran stock picker Ron Barron, the Barron Funds, Kathy Wood's ARK Invest, and mutual fund giant Fidelity Investments. But it has to hold, okay? It comes public and goes up 33% or whatever. But if I don't know what where they got in at, if they bought it in the private markets. In March, SpaceX accounted for 33% of assets in the $10.4 billion Barron Partners Fund. And 25% of the Barron Asset Fund. And Ron Barron has always been very, very, very bullish on Elon Musk. And they think that SpaceX will become the most profitable company on the planet. Of course, he's always been known for hyperbole and this kind of thing. The firm has invested about $2 billion in the company over the years, a stake that has now grown to roughly $12 billion. Now the question is the $177 trillion SpaceX IPO already priced for decades ahead? Here's my thoughts on that. What is wrong with waiting until the concept is proven and there's a few operating data centers in space and the revenue is starting to flow in and the earnings are starting to flow in? Otherwise, you're investing in kind of a biotech, a laboratory with an idea that might or might not work and that's going to cost a ton of money to build out. That's just my thoughts. I'm more of a guy that, you know, and also this is a long horizon stock, and it's very subject to moves in interest rates. It's very sensitive to that because it's like a long-term bond, a 30-year bond. This could be a 30-year stock, a 10-year stock for sure, and you know, that makes it very volatile.

subject to interest rates. For me, the way I'm going to handle it, you can disagree with me or not, is wait and see. Let's see whether or not a data center can be built in space, beam down the info to whoever needs this info on us. Why are they gathering all this info on us? That always bothers me. It can be a profitable business model. The question also is, will SpaceX merge with Tesla? I see that happening personally. I could see that. I think Tesla is very much a struggling company right now. American and the world appetites for electric cars is not what it was. And I could see that coming together, those two companies. SpaceX symbol, SPCX. I will add it to the app as soon as, probably on Monday. When we have a market cap, when we have a price, when we have the actual shares trading, it will go into the app. Give it time. Be patient. The NASDAQ quarterly reshuffle. The reason I bring this to your attention is there's several going in there that we found way before being added to the NASDAQ. Astera Labs is going into the NASDAQ, ALAB. It's interesting because all the ones that are going into the NASDAQ are AI-related. AI-related. CoreWeave is going into the NASDAQ, CRWV. And NBIS, which is Nebius, is also going into the NASDAQ, coming out. Oh, and Rocket Labs and Teradyne also going in. So you got a space stock. Teradyne's actually been around for a long time. They're a semiconductor equipment maker. And coming out, Charter Communications, which is a dog of a stock. That's an internet provider. Cognizant is coming out. They've been around a long time. They're an Indian software company. Insmed is coming out. I want to say Insmed is the device that you can have implanted for sleep apnea. Verisk Analytics is coming out of the NASDAQ, and Zscaler, and being replaced by Astera Labs, CoreWeave, Nebius, Rocket Labs, and Teradyne. To me, those are all big upgrades, all big upgrades. Okay, the race is on for AI market share. Right now, the number one leader in market share for AI continues to be ChatGPT. Their average user base hits 1 billion. What is that, 15% of the planet or 12% of the planet, somewhere in there? That's how many users that ChatGPT has monthly, according to digital market intelligence firm Sensor Tower estimates. Anthropic's Claude benefited from a public response to OpenAI's deal with the U.S. Department of Defense in February, and it's moved up the ladder. But ChatGPT, which is Microsoft stock has not done that well recently. And, of course, ChatGPT is backed by OpenAI, which is looking to go public, will be the next big blockbuster public offering coming. NVIDIA makes a little headway in China. NVIDIA pitches new Vera CPUs. NVIDIA's kind of been flat here recently, though. It has not really participated with the big moves in the memory stocks. It's improved a lot. I mean, the stock's doing just fine. And they continue to make a lot of money, and they continue to diversify into all kinds of things, even drug discovery. Now they may have finally a little bit of advance in selling into China. NVIDIA expects $20 billion in revenue from Vera chip sales by the end of this fiscal year. And Washington has licensed about 10 Chinese firms to buy the H200, a GPU.
but not a single delivery has been made. So I guess I will believe it when I see it. You know, New York City's an interesting place, obviously. There's a new law that they're trying to pass where you could not fire a Lyft or an Uber driver, no matter how bad of a driver he is or how rude he is. This is the New York City Council under Mondami. Local Law 52 aims to provide job security to gig workers. And there's a lot of them. I mean, you look for an Uber, they're within 1 or 2 minutes, and if there's not an Uber, there's a taxi coming by real soon. They want to prevent employers of these gig workers from deactivating or dismissing drivers without just cause, like fraud, egregious misconduct, harassment, or a bona fide economic reason. They want job security for these Lyft workers. The city council and Lyft and Uber are opposing it. A couple of companies reporting earnings last night. I would say that Adobe is a very soggy stock. Adobe reported earnings last night, and I would say Adobe is probably feeling the fallout of AI. If you think about what Adobe does in enhancing photographs, enhancing video, enhancing artwork, well, a lot of that can be done on AI now. So, anyways, they did not report a very good quarter, and the stock chart of Adobe, which was a leader, a market leader during one of the recent revolutions, that's a horrible stock chart on Adobe, ADBE. Kick it out of the NASDAQ. We'll be right back.

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0: And welcome back here to the final segment of today's Best Stocks Now show. The big story in the market for me continues to be earnings. And that's something I update every week. Rain or shine, snow, sleet, hail, I update it every week where the current earnings estimates are for the S&P 500. I keep my own little numbers, and I also check where the consensus is at. And go from there. The multiple, you know, does change a little bit, but right now, you know, I can see the S&P. I think a 21 to 22 multiple is about where we're pricing the market these days. And then from there, you're able to create a target price for the S&P 500. It's very important not only to look at where the earnings have come from, how they've done since 2009 during this longest bull market in the history of the market, 2009 to today, 17 years of increasing earnings, other than the COVID year, and a few others that were maybe just a little bit on the flat side. But if you look at where we were with earnings around $60 a share in 2009, and $380 per share next year, that's quite a steep climb in earnings. And I would attribute it mostly to innovation. Sharp CEOs, before they had AI, by the way, doing just fine, inventing, innovating. And now AI is supposed to make them even more of crackerjack CEOs and increase earnings even more. We'll see. Or will this be the end of creation by man as we depend more and more on AI? I don't know. But we look at the earnings picture every single week. We look at the direction. Are the forecasts being raised or are they being lowered? That's also very critical. We're now 12 days into June. In 18 days, we'll have the end of the second quarter. We'll have the end of the second quarter of 2026, and we will start the earnings parade all over again in about 5 to 6 weeks from now. And we'll begin with, I think we're looking for earnings growth of around 13% this quarter. That's kind of where we've been beginning the quarters as we start earnings season. And lately, we've been ending in the low 20s, which I've never seen anything like it. I really haven't. I've never seen anything like it. The explosion and the acceleration of earnings. Earnings are profit. That's what I want to see someday at SpaceX. Bottom line earnings. They don't hardly have any sales yet right now, let alone earnings. And a lot of this money that they just raised is going to be used for capital expenditures, which don't bring earnings until there are earnings. In the interim, it's negative cash flow. It's putting your money to work, your precious capital to work, to build out this dream of building constellations of data centers in space using the electricity from solar, the sun, and using also the cooling of the atmosphere to keep the high-speed chips that are needed and necessary on the cool side, keeping them at temperatures that won't fry the whole system. So that, again, the quarter will end here in 18 days, and we go through the whole parade again of earnings. One by one they come in, some beat. Just do the math. Historically, 85% of the companies have been beating their earnings estimates. Well, that makes for a pretty high probability that where the earnings estimates are today for the second quarter of this year, which comes to an end in 18 days, you're probably going to see a much higher number than what we're looking at and than what we're forecasting now, because 85% of the companies are historically beating those earnings estimates, which will revise earnings upwards. When earnings are revised upwards, target prices go higher. Markets and stocks follow earnings and earnings estimates. If you raise earnings estimates, if companies come in and beat their earnings and revise their forward estimates higher, that's the best of all worlds. And it also feeds into the S&P 500 number, which is probably the number that most people watch more than anything. That macro outlook is critical. It's critical in the newsletter, along with the charts. The charts are also very critical, and the model portfolios are critical. And, you know, I make a very generous offer in this industry to give a 4 free weeks of the newsletter, the internal research newsletter that I do, but I put it in a retail public fashion for you, and access to my database, the app that I invented, Best Stocks Now, and to see those live trades going out and market commentary every day. That's very valuable for 4 weeks, and you will learn a lot. You could spend a lot of money at some trade class or whatever, online trading, this and that, academy, whatever. I think you learn more with 4 weeks of my newsletter. That's just my humble opinion. I think there's a lot to be learned there in charting, in valuations, in spotting where the action is in the market, portfolio construction, timing, buying, selling, discipline, all kinds of lessons every week in that newsletter. Now, to get 4 weeks, a 4 week trial, go to GundersonCapital.com, GundersonCapital.com. Or if you say, well, I'm in surgery at that point in time, I'm operating on people's hearts, or I'm doing something very important, and I don't have time to do all of that, I need somebody to manage money for me. I was talking to somebody yesterday, and they were with one of the big major Wall Street firms, and I said, I bet I know what they're invested in. I didn't find out. I will eventually. But that just seems to be their mantra, is the big AT&Ts of the world and the Disneys and the Procter & Gambles and the GMs and the Fords, etc., which I call soggy stocks of yesteryear. If you'd like to take a look at a little bit more fresh approach to the markets and portfolio management, set up an appointment with us. 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I will let you know when we have a firm date. 855-611-BEST, GundersonCapital.com. 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
5: This is Bloomberg Daybreak Europe for this Monday, the 15th of June from London. Coming up today.
6: We have a deal. The US and Iran reach a tentative agreement to end their war and reopen the Strait of Hormuz. But Israel says it's not bound by it.
5: Optimism but not certainty. Ship owners seek details on a deal that may allow 600 vessels trapped in the Persian Gulf to leave.
6: Don't bank on it. Traders unwinding rate hike bets. But Christine Lagarde says the Eurozone is already feeling second round effects from the war.
5: Plus, pulling the plug. Keir Starmer will announce this hour that the UK is following Australia in banning under-16s from social media.
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5: Good morning from London. I'm Stephen Carroll.
6: And I'm Lizzie Burden. 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
5: Lizzie, good morning. Great to be with you in the London studio this morning.
6: Let's start, in the flesh. For real,
5: it happens. Let's start with a check on the markets today on what is a very real day for stock markets. The stock 600 up by 0.9% at the open. The CAC 40 in Paris, 1.5% higher, waiting on the opening print on the DAX. But the FTSE 100 up by 0.8%. In terms of individual movers, as expected, travel companies doing well this morning. So the internet IAG is up this morning at 4% at the open. Oil companies lower. Total Energy down 4.4%. BP's 3% lower. This is we're watching. Brent crude down by 4.4% this morning, $83.52. WTI is hovering just above $80 a barrel. Natural gas prices down around 6% as well. In the rates picture, we are looking at rates coming down, as you might imagine, on government bonds. So the 10-year gilt yield down 5 basis points at the open, 4.79%. That's similar to the rally we're seeing across Europe. Wall Street futures firmly higher as well. S&P E-minis up by 1.2%. Those are your markets.
6: Now to our top stories. After 3.5 months of fighting, this has left thousands dead and triggered one of the biggest energy shocks in history. The US and Iran have said that they've reached a deal. The agreement will end hostilities, reopen the Strait of Hormuz, and pave the way for talks on Tehran's nuclear program. Officials from the two countries are due to meet in Switzerland on Friday to formally sign the agreement, a step that suggests some aspects of the deal may still be unresolved. Alan Eyre helped to negotiate the previous nuclear deal with Iran, known as the JCPOA, on behalf of the US.
8: I think it's highly unlikely it will lead to a permanent cessation of hostilities. It will not lead to a new Middle East. It will lead, best case, to a prolonged ceasefire. But certainly the Iranians, for one, will still see themselves on a war footing. They will still remain convinced that Israel and the United States seek to topple the Islamic Republic of Iran. They will try to rebuild their defense industrial base, their missiles, their rockets, the new, more militarized and more hardline Iranian leadership that we put in place by killing the old one, could well seek nuclear weapons.
6: Alan Eyre is now a distinguished diplomatic fellow at the Middle East Institute. Writing on social media, President Trump said that the waterway would reopen immediately after the agreement is signed. But even as he celebrated the deal, Trump told the New York Times in an interview that if no agreement is reached on Iran's nuclear program, he could restart military attacks.
5: That same sense of distrust was apparent on the Iranian side. Here is Kazem Gharib-Abadi, Iran's deputy foreign minister, on state television speaking via a translator.
9: We have trust whatsoever in the enemy. Our trust is in our military power, our diplomatic strength, and the support and unity of our own people. For that reason, implementation of this memorandum is extremely important. We have specific plans to monitor the implementation of America's commitments under this memorandum of understanding.
5: That's Iran's deputy foreign minister speaking in the past few hours. One of Israel's more extreme politicians has also voiced concerns about the agreement. The far-right national security minister, Itamar Ben-Gvir, has been attacking the deal on social media, saying that Israel's not bound by America, and urged Prime Minister Benjamin Netanyahu not to compromise on dismantling Hezbollah in Lebanon. We've also been hearing from the defense minister, Israel Katz, who is saying that they oppose the withdrawal of IDF forces from Lebanon, and that Netanyahu made that position clear to President Trump, that they will not withdraw from these security zones. Now, the agreement includes a ceasefire between the US and Iran and relief from sanctions targeting Iran's overseas oil sales. But details, including financial incentives and the removal of sanctions, remains unclear.
6: Well, the price of oil has dropped on news of the accord. Brent now trading weaker 4.6% to $83 a barrel. However, the agreement to reopen the Strait of Hormuz this week has been met with caution among ship owners and traders. Those in the industry have told Bloomberg that they'll wait for more details before assessing whether safe transit is possible after months of false starts. Saurav Akshuri is the president of SVB Energy International.
10: There are a lot of things that could happen, and I think on the physical side, the market underground people have had heard this a lot, so we have to wait and see what really is going to happen. But if it happens, definitely there are a lot of inventories in the region before even the producing countries get back to their previous production that they could start exporting.
6: Saurav Akshuri there, as data intelligence firm Capler showed that nearly 600 vessels remained stranded in the Persian Gulf and are poised to exit, while hundreds more empty vessels are waiting on the other side of the strait.
5: Well, the deal to reopen the Strait of Hormuz may have come too late for the Eurozone. European Central Bank President Christine Lagarde says higher energy prices are already beginning to filter through the wider economy. In an interview with French radio station France Culture, Lagarde said, "We have absolutely started to see indirect effects of inflation more or less everywhere in recent weeks." The ECB raised interest rates last week for the first time since 2023, citing those mounting inflationary pressures. Attention now shifts to the Federal Reserve and Bank of England, which are due to announce policy decisions this week. Natixis chief Asia economist Alicia Garcia Herrero says the interim peace deal could still change the outlook for interest rates.
11: I think what they will factor in is the fact that the probability of a hike, Fed hike, is lower. I think that's the key. And that's going to last probably enough for them to breathe and perhaps not do the 50s you're discussing, but the 25, you know, because they realize that it is costly to do that. And that's why they've been dragging their feet.
5: Garcia Herrero's comments come as traders price in a roughly 60% chance of a quarter point Fed rate hike by December, down from around 80% on Friday. The Bank of England is widely expected to leave rates unchanged when policymakers meet on Thursday.
6: And President Trump says that the US will have no choice but to impose 100% tariffs on French wines if France doesn't drop its digital tax on US tech companies. The comments come from an interview Trump gave to the New York Post in the past few hours. They come as French President Emmanuel Macron prepares to host world leaders, including Trump, for the G7 summit in the Alpine resort of Evian. Ben Sills leads our coverage of the economy and government in Europe.
12: Having Trump come out attacking the French tech taxes at this point is going to be a real bump in the road for Macron. He is due to have a bilat with Trump at 5 o'clock this afternoon our time, shortly after Trump arrives in Evian. So we'll get a sense of how much trouble that's going to cause pretty quickly, I think.
6: Ben Sills noted that Macron has invited a group of tech executives, including OpenAI's Sam Altman, Anthropic's Dario Amodi, and Google DeepMind's Demis Hassabis to lunch on the summit's final day. Entrepreneurs from the UK, Japan, India and Germany are also due to attend, alongside the French AI champion Mistral AI.
5: Well, those are your top stories on the markets this morning. The stocks 600 up by 1.9%, hitting a new record, a first record high since February 27th, in fact, on the rising prices. Today, we are looking at the FTSE 100 up by 0.8% and strong performances higher too. The German market, the DAX up by 1.7%. Futures and Wall Street also pointing sharply higher. Nasdaq futures 2% higher. S&P E-minis up by 1.2%. Oil prices down 4.6% for Brent crude, $83.27, and a rally on bonds as well, with yields coming down. The 10-year treasury yield in the US down 4 basis points, so too is the 10-year bund yield in Germany.
6: Well, before we dive into the latest from the Middle East, we are soon going to be playing you a bit of a press conference with the UK Prime Minister Keir Starmer speaking in Downing Street as he's announcing a ban on social media for under 16s, just as he's about to jet off to this G7 summit in France. Stephen, at this point, you have to wonder how much his credibility diplomatically is already diminished because of the domestic political situation. Of course, last week we had the Defence Secretary John Healey resigning. I've interviewed John Healey multiple times in his term at Defence, and this is not a man who would do so lightly or indeed for his own political gain. This was over the defence plan, the lack in his eyes of funding, the inadequacy of funding for defence. And so the legacy of Keir Starmer when it comes to Ukraine, which was supposed to be his most powerful legacy, really in question here. It puts him in a weaker position as we head towards that Makerfield by-election on Thursday. Andy Burnham standing, of course, to try to win a seat back into Parliament to challenge Keir Starmer. And so world leaders, you would think, would be looking at Starmer and wondering whether he'll really be in post for much longer.
5: Yeah, indeed. We'll bring you highlights of just seeing Keir Starmer step up to that podium in Downing Street. We'll bring you some of that in just a moment. But let's first bring you up to date on the developments in the Middle East. After that announcement of an interim agreement between the US and Iran to end the war, our Middle East correspondent Abir Abu Omar joins us now for more on this. Abir, this deal is meant to be signed on Friday. We don't have the text of what was agreed, but what have we learned about the agreement from both sides?
13: Good morning, Stephen. Yeah, so we don't have precise details on what is actually part of this MOU, as both sides, the United States and Iran, have been calling it. But we can draw a little bit of resemblance from what we have heard about over the past couple of weeks, or over the past couple of months, really. And what we know is that for sure, what would happen is that the Strait of Hormuz would open immediately upon the signing of this MOU on the 19th of June. This is according to President Trump, and then ships would be free to move across the waterway, according to him. Now, that comes with some caveats. But then the other thing that is part of this deal would be extending the ongoing ceasefire for about 60 days. And meanwhile, negotiations between Iran and the United States about Iran's nuclear program would take place. Now, the U.S. have called these negotiations some technical negotiations to go through some of the details that we've discussed in the past. Now, those include as well the unblocking of $24 billion of frozen assets, lifting oil sanctions on Iran. But ultimately, the exact details of what is present in that MOU are not yet public. And so we don't know exactly what both sides have agreed on. And just shortly after this agreement was reached overnight, our time, Stephen, we've heard some pretty conflicting statements from both sides. For example, the Iranian side came out and said that they've beaten, quote, the enemy. The U.S. side has said that Iran had agreed for a resolution or on a resolution on its nuclear program. And so we don't know what exactly the two sides have agreed to. We know that the details of this MOU are going to be made public after the signing ceremony that is taking place at the sidelines of the G7 meetings later this week. And so we'll have more clarity. But what we know is that President Trump had said that during the 60-day period of which the negotiations over Iran's nuclear program would take place, if Iran does not come to the table and agree to the concessions that the U.S. has in place for them, we could either see an extension of the ceasefire further until those terms are reached, or we could see a return to hostilities. President Trump definitely did not exclude the fact that a return to striking Iran is on the table. He said it. And so we still have to wait and see until what Friday brings and what this MOU actually ensues. And just bear in mind that the Strait of Hormuz is still effectively closed as of today. Ships are not moving. They're moving at a trickle of what they used to move at the end of February. And so for now, it is still wait and see. Nothing is certain, but definitely a step in a positive direction for the first time in about 3 months now.
14: Abir, as we're speaking to you, the UK Prime Minister Keir Starmer is just prefacing a speech on banning social media for under 16s with comments on the Middle East war. He says that it's a hugely significant moment. It's going to ease economic pressure felt both in the UK and around the world, and that the UK will be working with partners to ensure that this Iran deal lasts. Now, bringing it back to the Middle East, of course, there is another key player in all of this, and that is Israel. We've been hearing from Israel Katz this morning, the Israel Defense Minister, saying that if Iran attacks Israel, Israel will respond with full force. It will not withdraw from security zones. It's talking about Lebanon, of course. To what extent is there a risk that Israel ignores any peace agreement and actually the Lebanon issue blows up the wider agreement?
13: A big one, right? And you could see that already reflected in Israel Katz's statements, but also not just Israel Katz. We also have heard from the National Security Minister, Ben-Gvir, who said that Israel is not essentially subordinate to the United States, and that they're a sovereign and independent country, that they're not bound by this MOU that is taking place or being signed by both Iran and the United States. Benjamin Netanyahu earlier last week said that Israel was not privy to this MOU, suggesting that they're not taking an active part in those negotiations. And until now, Israel maintains its incursion in Lebanon. You mentioned the security zones. Israel Katz did come out and say that they should be void of civil populations. And so Israel maintains its presence in the southern part of Lebanon. And Lizzie, just hours before this agreement was reached, Israel was hitting the suburbs of Beirut. So yes, Israel can emerge as a key player that could cause deterioration in this MOU being signed. Now, President Trump also told the New York Times that Prime Minister Netanyahu has proven to be very difficult. We spoke to Alan Ayer, and you played a sound from him earlier, and he said that this deal, if signed, could be, and I quote him, toxic for Prime Minister Benjamin Netanyahu, because it really does not address any of the points that Israel had gone into Iran or struck Iran alongside the United States to achieve. We don't have a regime change. The question, the fate of the highly enriched uranium is still very much in question. And so one asks, what did Israel really get out of this? And so, you know, the statements that we're getting from the cabinet before Prime Minister Netanyahu himself really tell you where Israel's head is in all of this.
5: Yeah, indeed. And plenty of details still to be worked out. For now, Abir, thank you very much for bringing us up to date with the latest that we know this morning. That's our Middle East correspondent, Abir Abouhemer, there speaking to us from Dubai. And of course, the question of the economic effects of this, still a live discussion. We've been hearing from the ECB's Nagel this morning talking about they can't exclude second round effects from energy as well. And he sees interest rate levels are still being neutral after the hikes in the central bank last week, of course, the first since 2023. So the question around inflation still in focus this week as we're looking ahead to the decisions from the Fed and from the Bank of England as well.
14: We're saying in the UK, let us cross now to the UK Prime Minister Keir Starmer. He's giving a press conference live in Downing Street, announcing a package of measures to protect British teenagers from online threats.
15: But it won't be easy. I mean, some technology companies want us to think that social media is unchangeable, part of an almost natural order. But we have to resist that kind of learned helplessness. We have agency. We can change it, and we will. Yes, it's hard. Hard to legislate for, hard to regulate, hard to enforce. That's why we sought a wide range of views on this. That's why we listened to people, had a conversation. We looked carefully at the evidence, learned from countries like Australia that are taking similar steps. And we're not just bringing forward a ban, we're going further. We're taking world-leading action on gaming services and live streaming platforms, where, at the moment, strangers can contact any child unchecked. Just think about that. Is there a situation in the offline world where you would just let your child pair up with a stranger, an adult that you don't know anything about? No. So we're taking action on that. But look, we know perfectly well that we will have to adapt our approach as technology changes. But building on our experience with the Online Safety Act, we do have an understanding of how to apply age verification. And because of the powers we took in the children's wellbeing, all that, now move at pace. And crucially, we can adapt as technology changes. We have those powers. So we are ready and confident that this ban can be effective. Now, will it mean that no child ever logs onto social media again? No. But look, this might shock you, but it doesn't shock parents of teenagers. They get around other laws too. But we don't say, oh, look, a teenager managed to get a drink somehow, so let's not bother banning alcohol sales to children. We don't do that, do we? That would be utterly ridiculous. And so I just don't accept that argument. Laws are rules, but they're also an expression of our values. They shape the social contract. And so this will change the conversations that parents have and the expectations of children over time. It will make a huge difference. It will make our children safer. It will make our children happier. And it will give them more time, more security, more freedom to grow up, more opportunity. And that, at the end of the day, is what this government is about. It's why so many of the investments that we've made are about supporting children and young people in childcare, new nurseries, family hubs, apprenticeships, tackling child poverty, mental health support, technical colleges, in a youth guarantee for young people struggling to find work. And today, it's exactly the same approach. Now, this isn't just about taking something away, because we're also investing in music, culture, art, sport, all those activities that we know are so important to childhood, particularly for children who don't usually get those opportunities. So when you put all this together, these policies are not just fixes for our problems. They are the building blocks of a different Britain altogether. One where we know that our children are safe, happy, and secure, to go as far as their talent and their effort will take them. That is all any parent wants. They want to know that Britain will be better for their children, that they will get a fair chance. And that's what these changes are about. Restoring that hope for every family, a stronger Britain, a fairer Britain, and above all, a Britain where we invest in the future of every single child. That is why we're taking this step, and it is the right step for Britain. Thank you very much. Thank you.
5: That's Keir Starmer, the British Prime Minister, there speaking in Downing Street as he's announcing this ban on social media for under-16s. He's going to be taking some questions now from some of the journalists who are there in Downing Street. We'll continue to listen in to the British Prime Minister, Keir Starmer.
15: Thank you very much, and can I thank particularly the people here who have been part of the consultation with us, who've had conversations here and elsewhere, even in the room next door that I shared just a few weeks ago. I know the journey that some of you have been on. I know how hard it is. I can't imagine what some of you have been through, but I salute your courage in fighting for something that is so important for all children and the future of our country. So thank you again. I'm now going to take some questions from the media. I'm going to start with Zoe from BBC. Zoe.
16: Prime Minister, can you tell us when this is going to start, how it will work, and what you'll do if one of the big platforms decides to leave the UK? Thank you.
15: Yes, let me answer that, because we took powers earlier this year to make sure we could move at speed. I was very conscious that with the Online Safety Act, it took the last government 8 years from sort of identifying the beginnings of the problem to actually passing legislation. And I was determined that will not happen in this case. So we took the powers early. We hope to pass regulation before Christmas and therefore to bring the ban into force in the early part of next year, probably about springtime. So we can move at real pace here. That is why we took those powers, because I know that parents will, I think, be relieved and pleased that we've taken a decisive step, but they will now be saying, how quickly can you get on with it? We're going to go at speed now. We've taken the preparatory measures to make sure that we could do that. That's precisely why we did that some months ago. Thank you very much. I've got Louisa James from Good Morning Britain. Louisa.
17: Hi, Prime Minister. Louisa James, Good Morning Britain. 6 months ago, you said you were against the idea of a ban, so what has changed your mind? Because there are some who are saying it is because you need a good headline this week. And on that, are you confident you'll still be here this time next week?
15: Well, Louisa, firstly, I started this with an open mind. I'll be clear about that. I thought it was right for us to go through a consultation, to have a conversation and to listen to people along the way. And I'm absolutely clear in my mind that a ban is the right idea. I think that we shouldn't belittle this. This is a huge step for our country. It is a step that I've taken after sitting down and listening, particularly to parents who had lost usually a teenager in relation to what happened on social media. So it is really important, I think, that we keep this in the place it should be. This is very significant for our country. It is about protecting children. And I'm absolutely clear that a ban is the right outcome. I'm not going to stand here and pretend that there are no benefits of social media. That wouldn't be straight or honest. But having looked at the evidence, having gone through the consultation, having looked at what happened in other countries, having listened to parents, grieving parents listened hard, and you can listen in two ways. You can listen in the sense of you're just going through the motions, or you can listen and you can take in what people are saying to you. I'm in the second category, always have been, and that's why I'm absolutely clear in my mind that this ban is the right outcome. And I think we're going to see parents across the country welcome it. I accept not all. There's always a debate here. Not everybody is in the same place, but I do genuinely believe the vast majority of parents will welcome the clear and decisive step that we've taken today. Thank you very much. I've got Siobhan from Channel 4.
18: Prime Minister, what do you say to those that say blanket bans on features will simply stifle access to age-appropriate experiences with proper parental controls, and that kids, as we've seen in Australia, will simply find a way round the ban unless you ban things like VPNs as well?
15: Two things there. Firstly, on the we've got a definition of social media which is taken from the Australian model. So that means that there are certain features or services that are expected to be within the ban and some that won't. And therefore, there are things like, for example, YouTube Kids, Lego Play, Classroom, Google even. They're obviously the other side of the line. They don't have the features that are concerned here. But the ban is absolutely clear for the services that come within the definition of social media. On this question of will some kids try to and some get around this, of course. That's what kids do. They try to get around all of the laws that we put in place to protect them. Teenagers drink before they should. But we don't then say, in which case, let's abandon any attempt to stop them buying alcohol. We say, let's improve the enforcement of what we're doing. It's exactly the same in this field. I'm not going to stand here and say, from the moment we are putting these laws into force, no child will have access to social media. Of course, I'm not going to say that. But I do believe it's the right thing to do. I do believe we can enforce it. I think we'll be better at enforcing it, actually having learned from the Australian model and having learned from our own experience with the Online Safety Act. So I genuinely think we can enforce it. But I'm not prepared to say that because some children may try to get around it and some may get around it, that is not a good reason to take the act of banning. I just don't accept that, I'm afraid. Beth from Sky.
19: Thank you, Prime Minister. Beth Rigby, Sky News. You say that you won't compromise on the happiness of children, but you also know that US big tech will hate this ban. Are you concerned about how President Trump might
5: react? So we'll leave that press conference in 10 Downing Street now for the moment. Ongoing, the Prime Minister announcing this new ban on social media for under 16s, but also started his remarks with some comments around the Middle East as well. Our UK politics reporter James Wilcock has been listening in to the Prime Minister for us. James, just to bring us up to date on what exactly the Prime Minister did say about the announcement of this deal between the US and Iran to end the war.
20: He called it a hugely significant moment, Stephen, and said it will ease economic pressure felt in the UK and around the world, and said that the UK will work with partners to ensure the Iran deal lasts, which is worth underlining as kind of sort of scepticism about quite how this deal will come about, how long it will take the Strait of Hormuz to reopen. But broadly, he was remarkably positive and welcome.
14: And James, just set up for us the position Keir Starmer's in to start the week. Of course, much to weaken him at the end of the last week.
20: Quite. I mean, he goes from this landmark announcement, which Downing Street have taken him to do inside number 10, try and frame it as this big policy, straight away to the sort of G7 in Evian, where Starmer, as you were saying earlier in the show, Lizzie, has based his legacy around being a good Prime Minister at foreign policy, only to see last week his Defence Secretary say he was unable to find the resources to defend the country, which is arguably one of the most damning indictments a Defence Secretary can make of a leader. So he goes into that week facing that sort of difficult foreign policy statement, and then in Thursday, we find out if the Mayor of Greater Manchester, Andy Burnham, has gotten into Parliament. Andy Burnham is widely expected by everyone inside and outside the Labour Party to be gunning for Keir Starmer's job. But the question is when and how long it will take, and if measures like this, which are seen as broadly popular with the public, will keep Keir Starmer in his role as Prime Minister.
5: James, thank you very much for bringing us up to date as we're continuing to monitor the Prime Minister's press conference in Downing Street with the important political context to today's announcement around social media ahead of that vote that's taking place on Thursday and the questions that remain over Keir Starmer's leadership of the Labour Party as well. Coming up next, we'll have a check on the markets. all the time.
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14: The time is 8:31 a.m. in London. I'm Lizzie Burden.
5: And I'm Stephen Carroll. 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Brent crude down over 5% now, $82.83. WTI has just dropped below $80 a barrel as well. Stocks are rallying. The Stock 600 up by 1.1%. The CAC 40 in Paris, 1.4% higher. Bonds rallying too. 10-year gilt yield in the UK currently down 6 basis points to 4.77%. Wall Street futures are higher too, nearly 2% higher for NASDAQ futures. The Bloomberg Dollar Spot Index, 0.2% weaker this morning.
14: Now to our top stories. After 3.5 months of fighting that's left thousands dead and triggered one of the biggest energy shocks in history, the US and Iran say that they have reached a deal. The agreement will end hostilities, reopen the Strait of Hormuz, and pave the way for talks on Tehran's nuclear program. Officials from the two countries are due to meet in Switzerland on Friday to formally sign the agreement, a step that suggests some aspects of the deal may still be unresolved. Alan Eyre helped to negotiate the previous nuclear deal with Iran, known as the JCPOA, on behalf of the US.
8: I don't say this because I was one of the people who helped do the JCPOA. You can't compare. The JCPOA was a nuclear agreement. What this is a ceasefire and an agreement to try to get a nuclear agreement. So if and when the U.S. and Iran can reach a nuclear agreement, then we can compare it to the JCPOA. But what is clear for anyone who's been following Iran for any amount of time is that Iran has not collapsed or changed its red lines as a result of this war.
14: Alan Eyre is now a distinguished diplomatic fellow at the Middle East Institute. Writing on social media, President Donald Trump said that the waterway would reopen immediately after the agreement signed. But even as he celebrated the deal, Trump told the New York Times that if no agreement is reached on Iran's nuclear program, he could restart military attacks.
5: The price of oil and gas have dropped on the news of that accord. However, the agreement to reopen the Strait of Hormuz later this week has been met with caution among ship owners and traders. Those in the industry have told Bloomberg they'll wait for more details before assessing whether safe transit is possible after months of false starts. Data intelligence firm

0: only need one who can operate an AI model. PwC's report, though, shows financial analyst employment is climbing. They say specialized, productive employees who can use AI are commanding higher wages and are in demand. The ones the report worries for, though, are entry-level employees, predicting hiring of junior staff will slow for the next 3 years. In London, James Wilcock, Bloomberg Radio.
1: And those are some of our top stories on the programme this morning. Coming up next on Bloomberg Daybreak Europe, we'll be discussing more about the news out of the Middle East this morning of that Iran-US deal to end the war, but some scepticism being cast over it by Israel. We'll have Tina Fordham with us next to discuss, founder and geopolitical strategist at Fordham Global Foresight, as we're watching oil prices sink and stocks rally. More to come next. 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
5: 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On Here's Why, President Trump's policies have weakened U.S. pandemic readiness. And on Odd Lots, why tomatoes are the most expensive they've been in four decades. 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
10: 8:40 a.m. in London. I'm Lizzie Burden, and we check the markets for you all day long here on Bloomberg Radio. Well, we start the week with the news that we've all been waiting for months, an interim Middle East deal yet to be signed, but done, we are told. Not quite in time for President Trump's 80th birthday, but in time to set the markets off on a high this week, even if the details are scant. We're looking at Eurostoxx 600 up more than 1% this morning, a record, and we're seeing energy at the bottom of the basket, as you would expect, down 3.5%. on the lower oil prices. Brent down 4.9% to $83 a barrel. But airline, travel and leisure, autos and parts, these sorts of sectors at the top of the basket on the relief that there is going to be lower oil prices potentially. In terms of the moves across the continent, you're looking at the CAC 40 up 1.5%, the DAX in Frankfurt up 1.8%, the FTSE 100 only up 0.7% because of its exposure to energy, of course. But this is relief that we're seeing around the world as well. Asian stocks up 3% on the MSCI Asia Pacific Index, and futures stateside pointing to gains on Wall Street as well. S&P E-mini is up 1.3%. NASDAQ futures up more than 2% now. Just diving into individual stock names here in Europe, we have seen an upgrade for Ferrari by Morgan Stanley. Those shares up 4.6% this morning. And when we look to your bond space, of course, the oil moves filtering through across the Treasury curve. You've got yields lower, but especially at the front end, down 5 basis points at 4.03% as traders price out the chances of a Fed hike by the end of the year. They had seen an 80% chance on Friday. Now they see a 60% chance. And similarly here in the UK, diminishing chances of BOE hikes this year. So you're seeing gilt yields down 8 basis points on the 2-year at 4.16%. Just finally, looking to your currency space, the Bloomberg Dollar Spot Index is weaker, 0.2%. Of course, this has been the haven of choice throughout the conflict, so the reverse moves this morning, which leaves euro dollar up 0.4% at a 1.16 handle. That's your Bloomberg Business Flash. Now with more on what's going on around the world, here's Stephen Carroll.
11: Lizzie, thank you. The US and Iran say they've reached a deal to end the war. The agreement, due to be signed on Friday, will end hostilities, reopen the Strait of Hormuz, and pave the way for talks on Tehran's nuclear program. Israel's far-right National Security Minister Itamar Ben-Gvir has attacked the deal in a social media post this morning. Ben-Gvir says Israel's not bound by America and urged Prime Minister Benjamin Netanyahu not to compromise on dismantling Hezbollah in Lebanon. And Ukrainian cities, including Kyiv, have come under Russian drone and missile attack this morning. US brokered talks between Kyiv and Moscow on ending the war have been stalled, with Trump focused on the conflict in Iran. Those are some of our global news headlines.
10: Well, as we say, markets are reacting positively to the announcement of a deal between the US and Iran to end the war. But many details are still unknown, including the role Israel will play. Joining us now to discuss is Tina Fordham, founder and geopolitical strategist at Fordham Global Foresight. Great to have you back, Tina, on a monumental day, it would seem.
12: Good morning. Great to be here with you.
10: I do have to ask, though, has the president capitulated here? We're surely just back to square one, talking about nuclear talks again.
12: Well, we're even behind square one, because remember that Iran has managed to consolidate some pretty significant advantages. And, you know, the rationale for the war, of course, was the nuclear file. And that has been, you know, kicked down the road. Markets, as you have outlined, have reacted positively. But Iran and the Islamic regime in Iran, the IRI, finds itself in a much stronger position. Whether the war was worth it, may be a question for another day. From a market perspective, I'm still also looking at ship owners and others, you know, willing to traverse the strait. But what we've got is a return to the situation before the war, but with a backlog of oil supplies and a big change in the strategic balance of power in the Gulf.
11: Tina, I do wonder, you know, given that we've had quite a few false starts about progress towards this agreement, I mean, how likely do you see, given how little we know about the deal for now, of this deal actually holding? Could we end up in a situation where the conflict reignites?
12: Absolutely. And even under circumstances where you've got a more durable deal agreed, conflict relapse is just incredibly common. And one of the biggest sources of risk is that Israel is not happy with this deal. Its war aims have not been resolved. Furthermore, in terms of enforcement and the durability of the deal, you know, Iran can safely assume that the United States doesn't want to go back to large-scale violence before U.S. midterms, if after that. And so the deterrent effect of a credible threat of force is also diminished.
10: And so there is the threat from Israel. What else do you think will be the sticking points as we head through these 60 days of talks starting in Switzerland on Friday?
12: Well, everyone who knows this regime in Iran, which of course has been in place for 47 years, knows that they are outstanding negotiators, stonewallers, and you know, delayed tactics, which is why the resumption of strikes is very much on the table, because Trump very well may get irritated. I think we're looking at oil higher for longer, but not a return to large-scale violence. But it's going to be neither war nor peace. And, you know, it took 20 years to negotiate the JCPOA, and these are highly technical discussions on the nuclear file. It doesn't look like this White House has that kind of patience, which means we're just, you know, holding this off for another day.
11: When we're thinking about the broader consequences of this as well, I mean, the relations between countries across the Middle East as well have been strained by this conflict too. Where will you be watching, I suppose, to see who emerges from the discussions that will follow this in terms of the broader network of relations across the Middle East?
12: Well, you can see the pragmatism emerging from Iran's Arab neighbors in the Gulf. You know, there seemed to be a window for a time that they might be able to rid themselves of a threat of the Iranian regime, which was, of course, a threat to them and also fired there. But now the political winds are blowing in another direction, and they're looking to, you know, to reestablish kind of working relations. It's Israel and the fact that Iran's proxies haven't been addressed in this memorandum of understanding that is going to be a sticking point, because Israel has elections in October. And if anything, the alternative to Netanyahu is even more hardline. So to me, the biggest risk is that Israel continues its incursions into Lebanon, something that Trump has reportedly told it not to do. But it's always easier to ask for forgiveness than permission.
10: And what sort of effect do you think this will have on the midterms? Again, is Trump going to be asking for forgiveness, not permission?
12: Well, the fascinating thing is that Trump has actually managed to hold oil prices low simply by saying 39 times that a peace deal was imminent and markets wanting to believe it. So he's, you know, he's been able to use rhetoric to keep things where he wants it. Gas prices are higher for Americans. Food prices are higher. The survey data underscores that Americans do blame White House policies. But his approval ratings are pretty solid, around 34-35%. Many Republicans whose seats are up for a vote in the midterms are concerned because their constituents are having to contend with these higher prices. But Trump still maintains a hold over the party. And so, you know, when I look at the poly market odds, for example, of a so-called blue wave, a sweep of both the House and the Senate, they've dropped. And a few months ago, it was looking possible. But mind you, Americans, like everybody else, aren't really going to start thinking about midterms until after the Labor Day holiday in early September. So I'm cautious about the polls, but I suspect that Trump will avoid the worst damage as a consequence. And it'll be us here in the UK, Europe, Asia Pacific, other, you know, kind of small, medium-sized energy importing countries that have to contend with the reduction in fiscal headroom and with the inflation and rate implications.
11: Yeah, and those, of course, still playing out as well. Tina, great to have you with us. Thank you so much for being with us in the Bloomberg Radio studio this morning. Tina Fordham there, founder and geopolitical strategist at Fordham Global. Foresight, Lizzie, we're watching those oil prices dropping. We'll be looking at the stocks on the move next. This is Bloomberg.
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10: Basis points on the two-year to 4.16% this morning. Just finally, in your currency space, the Bloomberg Dollar Spot Index is down 0.2%. Of course, it's been the haven of choice through the conflict, so the reverse happening today, and Euro Dollar is up 0.3% at a 1.16 handle. That's your Bloomberg Business Flash.
11: Lizzie, thank you very much. Let's take a look at some stocks on the move today in Europe. I'm Stephen Carroll with Lizzie Burden, and we're joined by Bloomberg's Caroline Hepker. Caroline, good to talk to you. We're looking, of course, at European stocks surging to this new record high. Who's benefiting from it?
26: Yeah, well, first of all, if you look at the travel and leisure sector, that's obviously seeing big gains this morning. So TUI is up by some 7% this morning. If you look at the UBS basket of airline stocks, they're trading at the highest level that we've seen since the start of the war, the day before the war on the 27th of February, because, of course, hopefully, if this deal does go through, you'll see lower oil prices and therefore that being fed into lower jet fuel prices. So Lufthansa, Ryanair, IAG are all benefiting. Also, I know that Deutsche Bank strategists have overall closed their relative preference for US stocks over their European counterparts, which I think is quite interesting. So this again goes to the narrative that many people had pointed to if there were a resolution to the war in the Middle East, that actually might be Europe that would become more attractive. So at least Deutsche Bank strategists saying that today.
10: Let's talk about the losers then, Caroline. Mm. Obviously, it's going to be energy. Who's getting battered this morning?
26: Yeah, it's the likes of Equinor and Aker BP and Vår Energi, but also Total Energies down sort of between 4 and 6%. These are amongst the worst performers. Obviously, they have been beneficiaries, as we have seen the oil price shoot up from around $70 to $72 a barrel all the way to a high of above $126 a barrel at the end of April, that for Brent crude futures. And so now those big profits perhaps will be tempered as maybe the flow of oil barrels through the Strait of Hormuz is resumed.
11: Yeah, indeed. Of course, that's one of the key details. We're waiting to see how that might work out as well. But you've also been looking at shares in the shipping giant Maersk this morning, which are trading lower.
26: Yeah, absolutely. Maersk trading lower again because we saw shipping rates spike so much higher that Maersk saw benefits of that. And so now the big question mark is how quickly the shipping routes will actually resume. This still seems really quite uncertain. And how quickly those, not just the oil tankers, but all other sorts of shipping will resume. We know that this has meant a big dent for things like the shipping of fertilizer products. That has a huge impact globally. So Maersk is one of the decliners again, because maybe we'll see a normalization of shipping routes.
0: Okay. Caroline Hepke, thank you very much for bringing us those stocks to watch. And for more conversations like this, do subscribe to our new Stock Movers reports. 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
11: It's that broad rally across stocks and bonds in the European trading session today, but worth mentioning where things are pointing for the US too. S&P E-minis 1.2% higher, NASDAQ futures 2% higher as well. And those markets had finished the day higher on Friday too, on hopes of progress towards an agreement in Iran. Of course, the AI story powering quite a lot of these gains on markets as well today, Lizzie, too. And that is part of the story, but an added sense of relief from the movement in the geopolitics in the Middle East, adding to the sentiment on stock markets today, that risk-on move that we're seeing as oil and gas prices down around 5% in the trading session at the moment, looking at WTI, just over $80 a barrel this morning. And that's a story we're going to keep across in the next hour of Bloomberg Daybreak Europe.
0: Indeed, Caroline Hepke was talking about the impact on shipping. We're going to be speaking to Brendan Murray. Of course, our global trades are about the broader impact of reopening the Strait of Hormuz, not just on oil and gas, but on trade as a whole globally. That's in the next hour. This is Bloomberg.
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11: This is Bloomberg Daybreak Europe for this Monday, the 15th of June from London. Coming up today,
0: we have a deal. The US and Iran reach a tentative agreement to end their war and reopen the Strait of Hormuz. But Israel says it's not bound by it.
11: Optimism but not certainty. Ship owners seek details on a deal that may allow 600 vessels trapped in the Persian Gulf to leave.
0: Don't bank on it. Traders unwinding rate hike bets. But Christine Lagarde says the Eurozone is already feeling second round effects from the war.
11: Plus, pulling the plug. Keir Starmer will announce this hour that the UK is following Australia in banning under-16s from social media.
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11: Good morning from London. I'm Stephen Carroll.
0: And I'm Lizzie Burden. 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
11: Let's start with a check on the markets this morning. European stocks powering higher after the announcement of the US-Iran deal. The stock 600 up by 0.9%. The DAX in Frankfurt 1.6% higher. The CAC 40 up by 1.3%. Travel and leisure companies among those that are benefiting from the news of the agreement in the Middle East. Lower energy prices, though, weighing on energy companies, with energy down 3.2%, the sector on the stock 600. Oil prices this morning, 4.5% lower for Brent crude, $83.34. WTI is just over $80 a barrel. Natural gas prices are sliding as well. The Bloomberg Dollar Spot Index, 0.2 weaker. We're seeing a rally on government bonds. 10-year treasuries, 4 basis points lower. And Wall Street futures, sharply higher as well. Up 2% for NASDAQ futures, 1.2% higher for S&P E-minis.
0: Now to our top stories. After 3.5 months of fighting that has left thousands dead and triggered one of the biggest energy shocks in history, the US and Iran say that they have reached a deal. The agreement will end hostilities, reopen the Strait of Hormuz, and pave the way for talks on Tehran's nuclear program. Officials from the two countries are due to meet in Switzerland on Friday to formally sign the agreement, a step that suggests some aspects of the deal may still be unresolved. Alan Eyre helped to negotiate the previous nuclear deal with Iran, known as the JCPOA, on behalf of the US.
5: I think it's highly unlikely it will lead to a permanent cessation of hostilities. It will not lead to a new Middle East. It will lead, best case, to a prolonged ceasefire, but certainly the Iranians, for one, will still see themselves on a war footing. They will still remain convinced that Israel and the United States seek to topple the Islamic Republic of Iran. They will try to rebuild their defense industrial base, their missiles, their rockets. The new, more militarized and more hardline Iranian leadership that we put in place by killing the old one could well seek nuclear weapons.
0: Alan Eyre is now a distinguished diplomatic fellow at the Middle East Institute. Writing on social media, President Donald Trump said that the waterway would reopen immediately after the agreement is signed. But even as he celebrated the deal, Trump told the New York Times in an interview that if no agreement is reached on Iran's nuclear program, he could restart military attacks.
11: The same sense of distrust was apparent on the Iranian side. Here is Kazem Garibabadi, Iran's deputy foreign minister, on state television speaking via a translator.
6: We have no trust whatsoever in the enemy. Our trust is in our military power, our diplomatic strength, and the support and unity of our own people. For that reason, implementation of this memorandum is extremely important. We have specific plans to monitor the implementation of America's commitments under this memorandum of understanding.
11: That's Iran's deputy foreign minister. One of Israel's more extreme politicians has also voiced concerns about the agreement. The far-right national security minister, Itamar Ben-Gvir, has attacked the deal in a social media post. He says Israel's not bound by America and urged Prime Minister Benjamin Netanyahu not to compromise on dismantling Hezbollah in Lebanon. While the defense minister, Israel Katz, says the IDF will not withdraw from Lebanon. Now, the agreement between the US and Iran includes a ceasefire and relief from sanctions targeting Iran's overseas oil sales, but details, including financial incentives and the removal of sanctions, remains unclear.
0: Well, the price of oil has dropped on news of the accord, Brent falling 4.6% to $83.26 a barrel. However, the agreement to reopen the Strait of Hormuz later this week has been met with caution among ship owners and traders. Those in the industry have told Bloomberg that they'll wait for more details before assessing whether safe transit is possible after months of false starts. Sarah Vakshuri is president of SVB Energy International.
9: There are a lot of things that could happen. And I think on the physical side, the market on the ground, people have had heard this a lot. So we have to wait and see what really is going to happen. But if it happens, definitely there are a lot of inventories in the region before even the producing countries get back to their previous production that they could start exporting.
0: Sarah Vakshuri there, as data intelligence firm Capler showed that nearly 600 vessels remain stranded in the Persian Gulf and are poised to exit, while hundreds more empty vessels are waiting on the other side of the strait.
11: Well, the deal to reopen the strait may have come too late for the euro area. European Central Bank President Christine Lagarde says higher energy prices are beginning to filter through the wider economy already. In an interview with French radio station France Culture, Lagarde said, "We have absolutely started to see the indirect effects of inflation more or less everywhere in recent weeks." The ECB raised interest rates last week for the first time since 2023, citing mounting inflationary pressures. Attention now turns to the Federal Reserve and Bank of England, both of which are due to announce policy decisions in the coming days. Natixis Chief Asia Economist Alicia Garcia Herrero says the interim peace deal could still change the outlook for interest rates.
12: I think what they will factor in is the fact that the probability of a hike, Fed hike, is lower. That, I think that's the key. And that's going to last probably enough for them to breathe and perhaps not do the 50s you're discussing, but the 25, you know, because they realize that it is costly to do that. And that's why they've been dragging their feet.
11: Garcia Herrera's comments come as traders price in roughly 60% chance of a quarter point Fed rate hike by December, down from around 80% on Friday. The Bank of England, meanwhile, is widely expected to leave rates unchanged when policymakers meet on Thursday.
0: Meanwhile, President Trump says that the US will have no choice but to impose 100% tariffs on French wines if France doesn't drop its digital tax on US tech companies. The comments come from an interview Trump gave to the New York Post in the past few hours, and they come as French President Emmanuel Macron prepares to host world leaders, including Trump, for the G7 summit in the Alpine resort of Evian. Ben Sills leads our coverage of the economy and government in Europe.
13: Having Trump come out attacking the French tech taxes at this point is going to be a real bump in the road for Macron. He is due to have a bilat with Trump at 5 o'clock this afternoon our time, shortly after Trump arrives in Evian. So we'll get a sense of how much trouble that's going to cause pretty quickly, I think.
0: Ben Sills also noted that Macron has invited a group of technology executives, including OpenAI's Sam Altman, Anthropic's Dario Amodi, and Google DeepMind's Demis Hassabis to launch on the summit's final day. Entrepreneurs from the UK, Japan, India, and Germany are also due to attend, alongside French AI champion Mistral AI.
11: The UK Prime Minister is blocking teenagers under 16 in Britain from using social media. Keir Starmer warns children's happiness and mental health is suffering due to big tech platforms.
14: But I ask the question now, do we truly believe that social media creates a happy environment for our children? Do we truly believe that it's a place where they can feel safe? I don't think I even need to answer those questions, do I? Every parent can see it with their own eyes. Social media is making children unhappy.
11: The new rules due to come into force next year mark the start of a crunch week for the Prime Minister. Starmer heads to a potentially embarrassing G7 summit after his Defence Secretary quit last week. Plus, his potential leadership rival, Andy Burnham, could enter Parliament later this week if he wins a vote in Northwest England.
0: Well, those are your top stories this morning. On the markets, the Stock 600 is up 0.8%. It's a record high. We also have S&P E-mini futures pointing to a higher start on Wall Street, up 1.2%. Meanwhile, on the lower oil price, we're seeing Brent down $83 a barrel, down 4.6%. We are seeing the 10-year Treasury yield down 4 basis points at 4.43%.
11: Well, in a moment, we'll be discussing how the potential reopening of the Strait of Hormuz under this deal might impact global trade flows. But it is worth just reflecting on the moment that we are in now with a potential end to a conflict. Three and a half months. It's left thousands of people dead. And the goals with which the US went into this conflict, you know, may or may not have been achieved. There's been no overthrow of the Iranian government from within, as President Trump called for in the beginning of this as well. And there's also the question of what happens next in Lebanon as well, and the statements that we've heard from Israel this morning. Let's get more details of the interim deal as we know them this morning with our EMEA News Director, Will Kennedy. Will, this deal is meant to be signed on Friday. We don't have the text of what's been agreed, though. What do we know about what they've actually signed up to?
15: Good morning, Stephen. It says that the war is over and that hostilities will cease across the board. And importantly, it says that the Strait of Hormuz will be open to shipping on the one hand, and that the US will end its blockade of Iranian oil exports immediately the text is signed. So those are the main things that we know about it. There are lots of details that we do not know. And importantly, there are lots of issues, especially the future of Iran's nuclear program and its stocks of highly enriched uranium, which we understand won't be addressed by this ceasefire document, but will be subject of further negotiations over the next 60 days.
0: Is it fair to say that Israel is the biggest threat to this deal?
15: Israel is clearly unhappy with this deal. There are things about this deal that on the surface sit very uneasily in Israel. For example, it does nothing to address Israel's stockpile of ballistic missiles, which are a clear threat to Israel and something that they had sought to deal with when they prosecuted this war. The deal is unpopular in Israel. We're seeing a lot of Israeli politicians come out and criticize the deal. Netanyahu is in a difficult place because on the one hand he's dealing with that domestic reaction, but on the other, Trump, on whom he relies for a lot of military and diplomatic support, has said very clearly that he wants this war to end and this deal to come into place. So yes, I think it's a good question. Israel is clearly a loser here, or one of the least happy parties to this deal. Whether they will do anything to wreck this deal is an open question. There are big risks for the government in Israel if they decide to do that.
11: The question of the effect on oil markets in focus as well. We are seeing a pretty big reaction in the drop in prices today, but I mean, there are an awful lot of practical difficulties that are going to have to be surmounted before oil flows return to anything like they were before the war.
15: I would argue that the drop today is actually quite modest, given that on the surface it's going to reopen the Strait of Hormuz. So there are two things. One, traders and ship owners will want to see what actually happens in Hormuz, whether this deal gets signed, whether they're allowed to transit the strait, whether we're truly going to get back to normal. And I think if those things happen, you will see oil fall much further. Yes, it will take a while to get back to normal. Yes, there are lots of ships in the wrong places. Yes, there are fields to restart. But Hormuz is a thing. And if it's open, I think people may be surprised by how quickly things can get to normal. And we should layer on top of that something else that happened during the war, which was the UAE leaving OPEC. The UAE, one of the major shippers out of the Persian Gulf, will no longer be bound at all by OPEC. It can export as much as possible. Kuwait, Iraq need to export as much as possible because they've been the biggest losers from this conflict. Saudi Arabia will up its production significantly. So once people can solve the logistical questions, you are going to see a lot of oil supply, which is why if this deal holds, if the Straits opens, you may see significant more downside on oil prices.
0: Will, President Trump's already been saying just yesterday that if an agreement on Iran's nuclear program isn't reached, then he could restart military attacks. If we've got 60 days of talks here and it took years to get to the JCPOA, surely markets are too optimistic this morning. They're reacting in a way that doesn't reflect the reality of the likelihood that we could get back to strikes in the Middle East.
15: Perhaps, and I think that one of the political problems for the president here is that there are people inside the Republican Party who do not like this deal for those questions and are going to worry that this goes soft on the Iranian regime and it doesn't address those critical questions about nuclear weapons, about the highly enriched uranium. On the other hand, the argument would be that Trump clearly wants this war to be over. He clearly was very keen to get this deal, which, if we are honest, isn't that hard on Iran, or certainly doesn't put Iran in a worse place than it was before the war. And with the midterm looming, it seems very unlikely that Trump, unless he feels like he has no choice, would return to a military campaign that risked reversing oil prices and putting pressures on American consumers in the run-up to those crucial elections in November.
11: Okay, Will, thank you very much for bringing us the latest this morning. Our EMEA News Director, Will Kennedy, there. And we're going to stay with this story and think more broadly about the impact the reopening of the Strait of Hormuz could have on, of course, the shipping, which has been disrupted beyond the energy markets as well, although that is one of the key focuses in terms of market reaction this morning. Let's bring in our trades czar, Brendan Murray, for more on this. Brendan, just talk us through, I suppose, the hurdles that still have to be overcome. We're told the Strait of Hormuz will reopen later this week, but how easy will it be for ships to resume their journeys through this crucial waterway?
16: Yeah, so it's going to take at least several weeks and maybe a few months for things to, for the flow of energy and other goods to move again through the Strait of Hormuz. The shipping owners that Bloomberg News has talked to said they're in kind of a wait and see mode. The deal is really more of an interim deal, and there's a lot of details yet to hammer out. And as we've seen for more than 3 months now, the ceasefires and can fall apart rather quickly, and the risk to shipping can reemerge. So one of the things that we're reporting on today is that, you know, we talk a lot about the energy that moves through the Strait of Hormuz, but there is the largest port outside of Asia for containers is in Jebel Ali, right there in Dubai, and it's basically traffic has come to a near standstill over the past couple months, and there's a giant industrial zone there that handles a lot of chemicals and industrial and pharmaceuticals and automotive goods, and so this any kind of reopening will be a relief certainly to the big port there in Dubai, and it can help ease some some of the pressure, upward pressure that we've seen on shipping rates. Shipping rates have surged over the past several weeks. The container industry is dealing with tighter capacity, both on the demand side and on the supply side. So we could see a gradual easing of some of those pressures if this deal holds.
0: Brendan, we've seen trading patterns in the region changed by the war. We see this every time there's a major crisis, whether it was COVID or the war in Ukraine. Do you think that supply chains in some way may have been permanently changed by what's happened in Iran?
16: That's what a lot of the people that we've talked to said, is that one of the vulnerabilities that this war has exposed is this movement of goods through the Middle East. And these goods are trying to make their way to emerging markets in Africa. They're headed for Europe and the U.S. And you can't rely on one source anymore. And we, as you said, we've learned that in COVID. And so the diversified trade routes that we're seeing, they're going to move on trucks now and not just rely on ocean shipping. There's talk of a rail expansion across the Middle East. And so this is just another example of how trade is diversifying around some of the more efficient ways that we've seen goods move around the world for the past few decades.
11: And thinking about the impact on the shipping industry as well, we're looking at shares in Maersk trading lower today. Shipping rates expected to come down as things are moving in the Strait of Hormuz as well. But this, you know, has been a huge disruption to the companies that operate this crucial part of global supply chains. We've talked about the thousands of crew members who've been stranded on ships in the Persian Gulf during this crisis as well. I mean, what does it mean for shippers going from here and how they're going to do their business?
16: Well, they're going to look very carefully at how whether the ceasefire holds. Of course, they're, you know, they have to deal with insurance rates and the cost of insuring goods that move through the Strait of Hormuz. And so the message that we've heard from shipping companies, whether it's this crisis or any other that disrupts supply chains, is it takes a long time to renormalize these kinds of things. You know, it could take 3 to 6 months to put shipping routes like the ones that Maersk runs back on track. Of course, a lot of them are still going around this southern Africa. They're avoiding the Red Sea because the Houthis in Yemen are threatening shipping again. And so that's just going to add upward pressure on container rates. But if we can see some of the risk to shipping ease, then those should come down a bit, or at least stabilize where they are.
11: Okay, Brendan, thanks very much for joining us. Our global trades are Brendan Murray there, helping us to understand, I suppose, the broader consequences of what a reopening of the Strait of Hormuz will mean for supply chains, for shipping companies, and for those who have been affected by the closure of this key shipping lane, as well as we're watching how markets are receiving the news of this US-Iran agreement to end the war.
0: Well, let's dive into the market reaction. It's 9:20 a.m. in London. I'm Lizzie Burden, and we check the markets for you all day long here on Bloomberg Radio. We're looking at the Stock 600 shattering a pre-war intraday high. Stocks at a record, up 0.7%, 0.8% now on the benchmark index. But gains across the continent. The CAC 40 in Paris up more than 1%. The DAX in Frankfurt up 1.4%. Less pronounced gains for the FTSE 100, though we are in the green, up 0.3%. Because of the exposure to energy. So Brent down 4.5% to $83 a barrel. And when you break it down by sector across the European continent, energy is the worst performing sector this morning, down 3.2%. Up near the top of the basket, though, you've got autos and parts, industrial goods and services. Perhaps surprisingly, given you might think that defence would be hit by the prospects of peace, but industrial goods and services up 2.4% as things stand. And one particular stock that we're watching for another narrative is Ferrari, up 3.9% off the back of an upgrade from Morgan Stanley. But this risk on mood is a global one today. The MSCI Asia Pacific Index up 3%, fueled fueled by gains on the Kospi up 5.2%, the Nikkei 225 up 5% as well in Japan. And as we look stateside across the pond, Wall Street set to open higher as well. S&P E-minis up 1.2%, Nasdaq futures up more than 2%. And indeed, we are seeing SpaceX indicated higher on Tradegate against Friday's close, the IPO having had the Goldilocks outcome, some would say, retail making its money, but not quite spilling into mania. Now, as we look at the bond space impact of the lower oil price, we have got yields lower across the Treasury curve, particularly pronounced at the front end, the two-year down 4 basis points at 4.03% on the expectation that there won't be as much of a chance of a Fed hike this year. Traders pricing about a 60% chance of that now compared to 80% on Friday. But indeed, we're seeing yields down across the European curve as well. So, for example, here in Britain, the two-year gilt yield down 6 basis points at 4.17%. Just finally, to your currency space, in a week that's a big one for central banks, you're looking at the yen trading at 160 per dollar, still above that level, and the euro-dollar rate is 116, up 0.3% on the flip side of a weaker dollar. That's your Bloomberg Business Flash. Now with more on what's going on around the world, here's Stephen Carroll.
11: Lizzie, thank you. The United States and Iran say they've reached a deal to end the war. The agreement is due to be signed on Friday. It'll end hostilities, reopen the Strait of Hormuz, and pave the way for talks on Tehran's nuclear program. The accord's been criticized by several Israeli government ministers. Finance Minister Bezalel Smotrich says the agreement is bad for Israel and the entire free world, while Defense Minister Israel Katz says the IDF won't withdraw from its positions in Lebanon. And Ukrainian cities, including Kyiv, have come under Russian drone and missile attack this morning. U.S. brokered talks between Kyiv and Moscow on ending the war have been stalled, with Trump focused on the conflict in Iran. Those are some of our global news headlines.
0: Well, let's bring you another of our top interviews now. The US and Iran, as we've been discussing, have announced an interim peace deal to bring an end to hostilities in the Middle East. But how different is this deal from previous plans to bring a permanent end to the conflict? Dara Conduit, senior lecturer in political science at the University of Melbourne, has been speaking to Bloomberg's Paul Allen. And Paul started by asking what details we can expect from the memorandum of understanding expected on Friday.
17: Well, I mean, that's the problem. We just don't know. From what we can tell, this appears to basically be another ceasefire. It's kicked the can down the road on all the challenging issues. So when it comes to things such as the nuclear issue, that's thought to be something that will start to be negotiated after the deal is signed. So it's thought to be negotiated in the 60 days afterwards. I haven't seen anything to do with ballistic missiles, which were a sticking point in the nuclear talks that happened before this war kicked off. So really, we just don't know, but it doesn't seem to be substantively any different than any of the previous deals we've seen come through.
18: Yeah, and do you feel that it is genuine de-escalation in that respect, or is it just a temporary tactical move by one side or other, and or both, in pursuit of some other agenda?
17: I mean, it's very difficult to know. I mean, I think both sides at this point do want to reach a deal, but there are so many moving parts going on here. You know, with so many issues with the implementation. We've seen what happened overnight, where Israel has been bombing Lebanon again, which has already been a really big issue in previous iterations of the deal. There are serious questions about whether the US is actually a credible negotiating partner anymore, since it did sign on to the Joint Comprehensive Plan of Action in 2015 and then unilaterally withdraw from it. It was involved in talks. Iran and the US were involved in talks in June last year before both Israel and the US bombed Iran, and then it was involved in talks with the US just in February, just before this war broke out. So there are some really, really serious issues in terms of the credibility of particularly the US as a negotiating partner. And I think, it's hard to be very positive about what we're seeing here.
18: Yeah, let's talk a little bit more about the role of Israel, because, of course, not a signatory to this MOU, but its actions could have a profound impact on its endurance. I mean, is there enough here, and the little that we do know, to prevent Israel from acting against some real or perceived threat?
17: Yeah, and I mean, the key thing is that Israel was one of the key players that started this war. It was a joint operation by the US and Israel. So, you know, it was one of the warring parties to start with. It's not one of the signatories to this deal. And we know that Israel has continued to lead military operations in Lebanon against Donald Trump's wishes. I mean, there have been a couple of very heated phone calls in recent weeks that we know about, and you know, you can assume that it's far worse behind closed doors. So it's clear that the relationship between Israel and the US is under strain. And I think probably whether or not Israel continues to act as a spoiler in this deal will depend on how much Donald Trump can get it under control.
14: What's your expectation for the smooth passage through the Strait of Hormuz of oil, gas, derivatives of those products, fertilizer and the like, considering that, you know, Iran in theory did know it could close the Strait of Hormuz previously, but now it knows it for sure?
17: Yeah, I mean, look, it's going to be a really challenging time for any company involved in imports and exports through that region. You know, it's going to be an absolute logistical nightmare to get things reopened again. Just even like in terms of where ships currently are, there's obviously a large number of ships still stationed in the Persian Gulf, but there's ships that are all over the world. It's going to take a long time until they'll be back in the Gulf. There's the questions of demining, whether it's actually safe to go through the Gulf. And there's also been huge damage to energy infrastructure in Qatar, in Kuwait, and Iran as well. So, I mean, there's huge challenges there logistically, but I think there's also challenges in terms of confidence. You know, if you were running a global shipping line, or looking to import or export goods, would you put your ships in harm's way? It's been so volatile. You know, this strait has been opened and closed and opened and closed, and it's been mined or hasn't been mined. You know, it's been such a volatile period that I'm sure there'll be a lot of reticence throughout the market to actually, return to business as usual.
14: And how about the political environment in the Gulf going forward as well? Because, you know, previously Iran had an uneasy, if not workable, relationship with its neighbors. But now, after bombing the UAE, Kuwait, Oman and others, how do you see this relationship evolving?
17: Yeah, look, I think it's going to be a really complex time, probably in the medium term, in the Gulf. I mean, obviously, Iran, the relations between Iran and several of its Gulf neighbors had improved in recent years, and I think you can guarantee that there will be setbacks in that relationship as a result of the fact that that Iran has directly targeted them. And that includes states such as Qatar, you know, which really have worked very closely with Iran over the years, too, and that hasn't saved them. So I think there certainly is going to be a reckoning there, but I think probably the larger political change that's going to take place throughout the region is going to be the role of the U.S. because these Gulf states have allowed U.S. troops to be on their soil. You know, some have hosted bases or various aspects of the U.S.'s military footprint, and as a result of that, they came under fire and they have suffered, in this war. And the U.S. has done very little to protect them. So I think actually, you know, the biggest political backlash from this is going to be in the U.S. U.S.'s relations with those countries. Some, such as the UAE, seem to be digging in and moving closer to the U.S. or Israel. For others, I think there will be an opportunity for China to move in now.
0: So that was Dara Conduit, Senior Lecturer in Political Science at the University of Melbourne, speaking to Bloomberg's Paul Allen. We'll have a check of the markets for you next.
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0: The time is 9:30 a.m. here in London. I'm Lizzie Burden.
11: And I'm Stephen Carroll. 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The stock 600 is up by 0.9%. The DAX in Frankfurt 1.5% higher. Looking at yields coming down on the 10-year gilt yield in the UK, 5 basis points lower. 10-year Treasury yields down by 4 basis points. Oil prices 5% lower for Brent crude now, just below $83 a barrel. WTI is just over $80. The Bloomberg Dollar Spot Index, 0.2% weaker. And Wall Street stock futures sharply higher, up 2.2% for NASDAQ futures now, 1.3% higher for S&P E-minis.
0: Let's remind you of our top stories this morning. After 3.5 months of fighting, this has left thousands dead and triggered one of the biggest energy shocks in history. The US and Iran say that they have reached a deal. The agreement will end hostilities, reopen the Strait of Hormuz, and pave the way for talks on Tehran's nuclear program. Officials from the two countries are due to meet in Switzerland on Friday to formally sign the agreement, a step that suggests some aspects of the deal may still be unresolved. Alan Eyre helped to negotiate the previous nuclear deal with Iran, known as the JCPOA, on behalf of the US.
5: I don't say this because I was one of the people who helped do the JCPOA. You can't compare. The JCPOA was a nuclear agreement. What this is a ceasefire and an agreement to try to get a nuclear agreement. So if and when the U.S. and Iran can reach a nuclear agreement, then we can compare it to the JCPOA. But what is clear for anyone who's been following Iran for any amount of time is that Iran has not collapsed or changed its red lines as a result of this war.
0: Alan Eyre is now a distinguished diplomatic fellow at the Middle East Institute. Writing on social media, President Trump said that the waterway would reopen immediately after the agreement is signed. But even as he celebrated the deal, Trump told the New York Times that if no agreement reached on Iran's nuclear program, he could restart military attacks.
11: Well, the price of oil has dropped on news of the accord. However, the agreement to reopen the Strait of Hormuz later this week has been met with caution among ship owners and traders. Those in the industry have told Bloomberg that they will wait for more details before assessing whether safe transit is possible after months of false starts. Data intelligence firm Capler showing that nearly 600 vessels remain stranded in the Persian Gulf and are poised to exit, while hundreds more empty vessels are waiting on the other side of the strait.
0: And in other news this

0: On a day when we're seeing stocks up around the world and oil prices down 4.8%, $83 a barrel right now. This is Bloomberg.
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14: 9:40 a.m. in London. I'm Lizzie Burden, and we check the markets for you all day long here on Bloomberg Radio. We kick off the week with stocks here in Europe at a record high on the deal, the interim deal between the U.S. and Iran, still to be signed on Friday in Switzerland. But the Stock 600 up 0.8%. The CAC 40 up 1.2%. The DAX in Frankfurt up 1.4%. The laggard, if you can call it that, is the FTSE 100 up 0.3%, given its exposure to energy. So we're looking at Brent down 5%. To $82 a barrel, WTI down at $80 a barrel, down 5.4%, and indeed energy, the worst performing sector on the benchmark Stock 600 this morning, down 3.3%. You've got more than half of sectors in positive territory this morning. Autos and parts leading the gains, up 3.2%. One of the names doing well in that space is Ferrari, upgraded at Morgan Stanley. But this risk on mood is global today because of the geopolitics. You've got the MSCI Asia Pacific Index up 3%, the KOSPI up 5.2%, the Nikkei 225 in Japan up 5% as well. And as we look to the Wall Street Open, Nasdaq futures up more than 2% right now. S&P E-minis up 1.25% as well. Now, as we feed the oil moves into your bond space and the expectation of fewer hikes, traders now pricing just a 60% chance of a Fed hike by the end of the year compared to 80% on Friday. You're looking at yields down across the curve, across the European continent as well. So the two-year Treasury yield down 5 basis points at 4% and the two-year gilt yield down 7 basis points, I should say, at 4.16%. Just finally, looking to your currency space, we have the Bloomberg Dollar Spot Index down 0.2%. Of course, it's been the haven through this conflict, so the reverse happening this morning. And on the flip side, euro dollar is up 0.3% at 1.16. That's your Bloomberg Business Flash. Now with more on what's going on around the world, here's Stephen Carroll.
15: Lizzie, thank you. The United States and Iran say they've reached a deal to end the war. The agreement due to be signed on Friday will end hostilities, reopen the Strait of Hormuz, and pave the way for talks on Tehran's nuclear program. The accord's been criticized by several Israeli government ministers. Finance Minister Bezalel Smotrich says the agreement is bad for Israel and for the entire free world, while Defense Minister Israel Katz says the IDF won't withdraw from its positions in Lebanon. And Ukrainian cities, including Kyiv, have come under Russian drone and missile attack this morning. U.S. brokered talks between Kyiv and Moscow on ending the war have been stalled, with Trump focused on the conflict with Iran. Those are some of our global news headlines.
14: Well, as we say, markets are reacting positively to the announcement of a deal between the US and Iran to end the war, but many details are still unknown, including the lingering impact on inflation and growth. Let's discuss. Karen Ward, EMEA Chief Market Strategist at JP Morgan Asset Management, joins us in the studio. Morning, Karen.
16: Good morning.
14: So we're seeing this rotation into European stocks this morning. Is it going to be a buy Europe story beyond today?
16: Yes, I think it will, because I think we're going to see oil prices fall further. And then when we start to see the German fiscal stimulus more clearly kicking in, and that being joined by consumer spending benefiting from these low oil prices, we're going to realize that actually Europe does have capacity to grow. I think the perception out there is that Europe is structurally less capable of growth than the US and generating corporate earnings. I don't think that's right. I think we have had a bad cycle. We've had some very restrictive policy. All of the foundations expectations of that are changing. And I think when we see the whites of the eyes in European growth, then European stocks are going to move higher. You know, you're buying Europe at 14 times earnings versus 21 in the US. So, yeah, I think it's got further to run.
15: What about the warnings from Christine Lagarde, though, about the second round effects of inflation as well? Do you think they'll take a long time to I suppose, shake themselves out if the oil price drop is sustained?
16: She's doing her job, which is to say, we're vigilant. I don't even think they needed to hike last week. I think that saying we are vigilant would have been enough. But no, I think we will not see second round effects. I think the ECB are now done. And I don't think we're going to see the Fed move or the Bank of England either. So all of that is going to help as those rate hikes that you already mentioned are still somewhat priced as they come out. That's going to help this rally extend.
14: Yeah, interesting that your view is divergent from what the market is pricing. Do you think that the war will significantly change the commentary at the BOE and Fed moves this week, meetings this week?
16: Yes, I think they will have to be. I mean, the fear for the central banks, let me take a step back. The difference between 2022 was that then we had an oil shock and a cost shock hit us whilst the economies and particularly the labour markets were absolutely on fire. So it went into wage growth and it was not transitory. They're all still a little bit scarred by that. The difference this time around is labour markets are much, much weaker than they were. So that's why I've always thought this is not going to be second round effects this time around. But their job is to talk hawkish. So I think they'll still talk about vigilance, but their fear of this being a prolonged period where oil is up at 100 and headline is just lingering in these 3-4% kind of numbers, they're going to feel a bit easier about that. So they'll be probably talking about vigilance, balanced risks, but overall I think as we move through the next few weeks those rate hikes are coming out of the market.
15: I'm interested that the German fiscal stimulus is still a positive for you. We've seen the debate in Germany over the past few weeks as well, the stumbling from the Chancellor and his coalition to try and get reforms passed. Is there still much of a positive effect to come from that, I suppose, and how do you see it filtering through given that we've had already the big rally in defence stocks?
16: Yeah, I mean it's so interesting. You talk to any German about German fiscal stimulus and they hate it. They just don't like the government spending money. But, you know, fiscal stimulus is potent. When you start spending money, whether it's putting trees in the ground in Berlin or anything else that they're up to, these infrastructure plans, you start putting money directly into people's pockets and then they start to spend it. And I personally think US exceptionalism, at least part of that was the fact that US debt to GDP, government debt, rose 50 percentage points in the last 15 years, while in Germany it fell 10 percentage points. I think fiscal stimulus is powerful, it's underestimated, and it's not in the price.
14: You've also got fiscal commitments being flung around here in the UK, given all of the political uncertainty and a by-election on the docket for Thursday. Andy Burnham running to get a seat back in Parliament, of course. Karen, are we just going to see yields spike again for gilts on Friday if Burnham wins this by-election?
16: Well, what's always important is not what's going to happen, but what's in the price. So if you look at current polling, that suggests Andy Burnham will win the by-election. He's made quite clear why he's trying to get back into Parliament and what his ambitions are. Therefore, I think it is in the price that Andy Burnham will win the by-election and then run for leadership. Then we ask ourselves, well, what does an Andy Burnham government look like? And honestly, we don't know yet. But there is a scenario. I think the market's focused on the potential negative fiscal scenario. I'm sure he regrets ever uttering the phrase government shouldn't be in hock to the bond market. But, you know, there is a scenario where he can rally the party behind him, use that majority that they have in Parliament to actually do some stuff, and who knows what his fiscal approach will be.
14: Go on, what's the secret sauce, Karen? Because you used to be an economic advisor to the Chancellor. Should he keep Rachel Reeves? What does he need to do to get that economic confidence?
16: He needs to get the party behind him, realise some tough decisions have to be made on how fast welfare is growing and how that's going to get brought back into line with the growth of the economy. He needs a growth agenda. He needs to be really convincing that if he's raising taxes, it is to deliver growth. And, you know, that could ultimately then be good for the market. So fiscal prudence and a growth agenda and the party behind him. That's what I would like to see. Let's see if it happens.
15: Can you do that with, you know, a backdrop like there is now where still the inflationary effects look a bit shaky, although I accept that you don't see them lasting?
16: Well, it means that you have to be more careful. I mean, you know, the problem I think UK governments have realized in the past, whether that's going back to Liz Truss or elsewhere, that if your starting point is already an economy that still has persistent inflation, anything you try and give with government handouts, the market will take away with expectations the Bank of England's going to raise rates. So I think that lesson has been learned. Hopefully those advisors around him will be making that clear that does limit some of the choices available. We'll see what happens.
14: We'll get your views on Manchesterism if he wins this by-election, Karen, and indeed if he is going to be the next leader of the Labour Party and the Prime Minister. But for now, Karen, lovely to see you as always. Karen Ward, EMEA Chief Market Strategist at JP Morgan Asset Management.
15: Well, coming up next on Bloomberg Daybreak Europe, we're going to start with the checking in of the stocks on the move as we come towards the second hour of European trading this morning. Of course, a broadly risk-on move, but some of the individual movers of interest in that. Louise Moon will be with us, our breaking news editor, with details of those on the move as we're looking towards a stronger US Open as well, with Nasdaq futures 2.2% higher. Stay with us for more. 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
6: You get 3 months, though, sinking even further this morning, and that's really hitting those major oil companies. And then if you look at the flip side, you've got the likes of travel surging, benefiting the travel sector. So that's, we're seeing this across Europe, so EasyJet, TUI, Wizz Air, all of those kind of big travel stocks all surging. So we're seeing that divergence there, as we've been seeing throughout the war, between energy, oil, and travel. So yeah, really playing out this morning all the way across Europe.
15: Well, away from events in the Middle East, you've been looking at shares in Bunzl, the FTSE 100 listed distribution group. Shares higher today. What's driving that?
6: Yeah, so activist investor Elliott, obviously very well-known name, a US activist investor, they've taken a about 5 cents stake in Bunzl. This is kind of their new fresh target. They already have big stakes in BP, the London Stock Exchange. So this is their latest stake taken in a UK company. Now, Bunzl, as you say, it's FTSE 100 listed. It's relatively under the radar. It's a distributor essentially of a whole host of things, from food packaging to safety equipment, cleaning supplies, and more. Essentially, what Elliott wants is for Bunzl to buy back shares equivalent to about 10% of its market value over the next 12 months. It also wants a strategic review with a focus on North America, which is actually Bunzl's largest market. It doesn't come totally out of the blue. Bunzl had a quite sudden profit warning last April that was blamed on that North American unit. And it's, I say sudden because it followed almost kind of a 3-decade streak of continuous dividend growth. So it was quite a sudden profit warning there. The shares, when that happened, totally slumped. If you look at a graph of their share price, it kind of falls off a cliff when that happened in April, and it hasn't really gained. It's gained some ground since then, but it's not back at levels before then. So Elliott thinks that, you know, doing this and separating the business could help lift Bunzl's valuation, and it seems that other shareholders agree. The stock was up about 3% this morning on the back of that news.
8: Drawing charts in my mind on the radio. Love it, Louise. Let's just finally talk about the French energy tech giant Schneider Electric, because they look like they're benefiting from the AI build-out.
6: Yes, indeed. So they have announced a collaboration this morning with Honhai in Taiwan, which is obviously Foxconn, a major electronics manufacturer, you know, known for making Apple products and a whole host of other things. So they have announced a collaboration with Schneider. They're going to co-develop and scale up next generation AI data centers. So production is going to begin later this year. Kind of two big companies coming together on this, and shares of Schneider up over 3%.
15: Okay, Louise, thank you very much for bringing us up to date with the stocks on the move. Our breaking news editor, Louise Moon. And for more conversations like this, you can subscribe to our Stock Movers podcast for the biggest winners and losers in the stock market. It's updated throughout the day. You'll find Stock Movers on Apple Podcasts, Spotify, or wherever you listen. But looking at the most read stories on the terminal this morning, Lizzie, of course, plenty of interest in those headlines around Iran, the news of that deal and the effect that it's having on markets. But I would also mention what we're seeing in terms of SpaceX shares this morning, up another 5.5% in pre-market trading on Wall Street. This after, of course, a blockbuster debut on Friday that vaulted into the ranks of the world's most valuable public companies already. It seems like there's momentum behind it today as well.
8: Yeah, launching off there. Oh. It also meant that the VIX plunged because you saw that Goldilocks outcome. I've said it before, but I'll say it again. Retail making its money, but not quite spilling into mania. So just the perfect outcome, really. And as you say, SpaceX up again in pre-market trading this morning.
15: Yeah, also some interesting, when you're thinking about the market reaction to the announcements that Iran deal too. Hedge funds reopening their pre-war playbook as Iran war risks recede. Our colleagues reporting on how the eclectic mix of shorter maturity treasuries, beaten up Asian currencies, and even instant noodle stocks looks out to be among the early beneficiaries of the US-Iran agreement. A great route for you this morning if you are looking at where the market chips are falling after the headlines of this weekend. For our London audience, it's Bloomberg Brief with Bonnie Quinn up next. And for listeners in the US and elsewhere, Bloomberg Daybreak starts right now.
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13: President Trump and the First Lady host thousands at the White House for a violence-filled UFC match. And former Senate Majority Leader Mitch McConnell is hospitalized. I'm John Tucker. Those stories straight ahead.
14: I'm John Stashower in sports. As the celebration continues for the Knicks, the Carolina Hurricanes won the Stanley Cup. Wins for the Mets and Yankees.
16: That's all straight ahead on Bloomberg Daybreak. 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
17: Good morning, I'm Nathan Hager.
19: And I'm Karen Moscow in U.S. Stock Index Futures. They are on the rise this morning. S&P Futures up 1.3% of 96 points. Dow Futures up 0.9% or 486 points. NASDAQ Futures up 2.1% or 643 points. 10-year Treasury up 0.3 seconds. Yield 4.43%. Yield on the 2-year 4.03%. And NYMEX crude oil falling, down 5.5% at $80.18 a barrel, Brent at $82.79. Nathan.
17: Karen, we begin with the breakthrough in the Middle East. After weeks of negotiations, threats, and counter-threats, the U.S. and Iran now say they have reached an interim deal to put more than 3 months of war on hold. U.S. Ambassador to the United Nations, Mike Waltz, says the deal will not provide immediate sanctions relief to Iran.
21: This is going to be in terms of any unfrozen assets or sanctions relief, what's called pay for performance. There will not be upfront cash, so to speak, that we saw in the Obama deal and the JCPOA with literally pallets of cash because the Iranian banking system was dysfunctional being flown in.
17: UN Ambassador Mike Waltz appeared on ABC's This Week, heard Sundays on Bloomberg Radio. Bloomberg Middle East correspondent Abir Abu Omar reports the details of the agreement still have not been released.
32: What we know so far is that the deal right now will ensue the reopening, the immediate reopening of the Strait of Hormuz, where tankers can go back to their movement. Now, there are some caveats there. And the other thing is that 60 days of an extended ceasefire will ensue afterwards, where both sides will take part in technical negotiations about mainly the state of Iran's nuclear program.
17: Bloomberg's Abir Abu Omar reports President Trump pushed for the deal by his 80th birthday yesterday. Both sides now plan to sign it this Friday in Switzerland. Iran says it will release the text of the agreement then. And even as he celebrated the deal, President Trump told the New York Times he could restart military attacks if Iran does not reach an agreement on its nuclear program.
19: Well, Nathan, one factor that could complicate the deal is Israel. Prime Minister Benjamin Netanyahu's government launched new attacks on Lebanon yesterday, hours before the agreement was announced. This morning, Israel's defense minister, Israel Katz, says Israeli forces will remain in security zones in Lebanon, Syria, and Gaza for as long as necessary. Well, National Security Minister Itamar Ben-Gvir posted on X that Israel is not bound by the U.S.-Iran deal. And Finance Minister Bezalel Smotrich added his own own ex post, saying the deal is, quote, bad for Israel and for the entire free world.
17: Well, right now, Karen, we are seeing positive reaction in equity markets to the U.S.-Iran agreement. And in Europe, the stocks 50 is up 1.3%. U.S. futures are in rally mode as well, led by NASDAQ futures up 2.1%. S&P futures are 1.3% higher, and Dow futures have a 1% gain.
19: And as expected, Nathan, oil is dropping on the latest developments. Right now, NYMEX crude oil is down 5.6% at $80.16 a barrel. Brent is down more than 5% at $82.85. However, analysts are warning it could take months to fully restore oil and gas flows in the Strait of Hormuz. They say a deal will ease the risk to supply and continued upward pressure on prices, but rebuilding confidence among ship owners, insurers, and refiners will take longer.
17: And now President Trump, Karen, is on his way to the G7 meeting in France, and he's reportedly threatening France with 100% wine tariffs. The president told the New York Post he'd have no choice if France doesn't drop its digital tax on U.S. tech companies. Bloomberg's Ben Sills says this puts French President Emmanuel Macron in a difficult position.
0: Having Trump come out attacking the French taxes at this point is going to be a real bump in the road for Macron. He is due to have a bilat with Trump at 5 o'clock this afternoon our time, shortly after Trump arrives in Vienna. So get a sense of how much trouble that's going to cause pretty quickly, I think.
17: And Bloomberg's Ben Sills notes Macron's invited a group of technology executives, including OpenAI's Sam Altman, to a lunch on the summit's final day.
19: Nathan, there's a crackdown on social media in Europe. Britain is banning people under 16 from using a range of social media apps. And we go to London and get the latest with Bloomberg's James Wilcock. James, good morning.
10: Good morning, Karen and Nathan. I'm not prepared to compromise on children's happiness or safety. Those are the words of Prime Minister Keir Starmer as he announces new rules due to come into force next year that will stop under 16s from accessing social media and a number of other gaming platforms. It marks the start of a crunch week for the Prime Minister. He heads to a potentially embarrassing G7 summit after his defence secretary quit last week, and his leadership rival, Andy Burnham, could enter Parliament later this week if he wins a vote in northwest England. In London, James Wilcock, Bloomberg Radio.
17: James, thanks. Back here in the U.S., the countdown is underway for the parade for the NBA champion New York Knicks, and the celebration's expected to draw millions. Bloomberg's Alexis Christophorus is in New York with the very latest. Alexis.
20: Well, Nathan, city officials say it could be the largest turnout for a parade in Big Apple history. Millions of Knicks fans are expected to line the parade route Thursday morning to cheer on their beloved championship team in the once-in-a-lifetime experience. The ticker tape parade is going to kick off at 10 a.m. Wall Street time and run from Battery Park north 1 mile up the Canyon of Heroes to City Hall, where Mayor Mamdani will host a celebration fit for champions.
22: It is a chance for this entire city to celebrate this team that has given us so much. We're going to have a ceremony at City Hall. We're going to be presenting our administration's first keys to the city, to the team.
20: It will be the first Knicks ticker tape parade in franchise history. During the team's 1970 and 73 championship wins, then-Mayor John Lindsay suspended the city's sports parade tradition. If you plan on attending, city officials recommend showing up hours before that 10 a.m. start time. No word on whether the celebration at City Hall will require tickets or how they'll be distributed. From New York Knicks Nation, Alexis Christophorus, Bloomberg Radio.
19: All right, Alexis, thank you. Let's turn to the economy now, where new Fed Chairman Kevin Warsh will host his first policy meeting this week. Warsh is facing a difficult test as inflation roars back at the fastest pace in 3 years. Ira Jersey is chief U.S. interest strategist for Bloomberg Intelligence.
23: I do think that he's in a little bit of a no-win situation because it's going to be very difficult for the Federal Reserve to reduce interest rates, which, of course, President Trump has said that he wants Kevin Warsh to do and what he said he thinks Kevin Warsh will do. But Kevin Warsh can't do it because he's only one member of the committee.
19: And that's Bloomberg Intelligence chief U.S. interest rate strategist Ira Jersey, who says there's little hanging on the outcome of this week's meeting. The bank is widely expected to hold its benchmark rate unchanged.
17: Well, SpaceX shares are anything but on hold, Karen. They are jumping in the pre-market following its debut Friday that vaulted the company into the ranks of the world's most valuable public firms. Right now, SpaceX stock is up more than 5%. Today will actually mark the first full trading session for SpaceX. It gained 19% on Friday.
19: Time now for a look at some of the other stories making news in New York and around the world. And for that, we're joined by Bloomberg's John Tucker. John, good morning.
1: And good morning, Karen. The more than 50-year curse broke in with the Knicks winning the NBA championship Saturday night, but not all celebrating handled it well. There was violence. Five school buses being used for the World Cup were destroyed, including one set on fire. Police say four people were either stabbed or slashed. A 17-year-old shot in the foot near Times Square. Senator Mitch McConnell, the longest-serving Senate Republican leader, was admitted to a hospital yesterday morning. Spokesman didn't give any details about McConnell's condition except to say he's receiving excellent care. And a UFC fight at the White House last night drew 4,000 people to the South Lawn. President Trump and the First Lady celebrating his 80th birthday, they sat ringside.
2: Got to thank President Trump for making this happen.
1: A federal lawsuit tried to stop the event from happening, calling it deeply corrupt. Vice President J.D. Vance says he hasn't decided whether he's going to seek the Republican presidential nomination in 2028, but tells CBS News he expects President Trump to get behind him.
3: I have no doubt that the President of the United States is going to be very supportive of anything that I ultimately decide to do, but we really just haven't talked about what that thing will be.
1: Vice President Vance on CBS Sunday Morning. Global news 24 hours a day, whenever you want it, with Bloomberg News Now. This is Bloomberg. Karen.
19: All right, John, thank you. Time now for the Bloomberg Sports Update. Here's John Stashower. John, good morning.
14: Good morning, Karen. Knicks fans still giddy, and not just for the end of the 53-year wait. The loyalist of Knicks fans stuck with them through two decades of really bad teams. There was an 18-year period with 12 different head coaches. Just 7 years ago, the Knicks had the worst record in the NBA. Mitchell Robinson was on that team.
5: I'd have been here when we had won 17 games. When we won 60 games. And to finally be able to get it done in 2026, after all the, you know, the journey that I've been on and with the team and stuff like that, and it's just been amazing.
14: And Robinson says his monster truck will be part of Thursday's parade. 24 hours after the Knicks completed a playoff run of 16 wins, only three losses, another team did the exact same thing.
6: And the Carolina Hurricanes are the best team in the NHL. They won the 2026 Stanley Cup. It's yours, Carolina, and it's coming back to North Carolina. The Stanley Cup. We got a passenger on the plane tomorrow.
14: Hurricanes Radio. Carolina won 3-0 at Vegas. Their previous title was 20 years ago. Their coach, Rod Brindamore, was then the captain. Jordan Staal won the Conn Smythe as playoff MVP. In Toronto, a weekend of ninth inning home runs by the Yankees. Paul Goldschmidt on Saturday, and yesterday, Ben Rice, a go-ahead two-run shot, and then Jose Caballero, a three-run blast. The Yanks beat the Blue Jays 8-3. They stay a game ahead of Tampa Bay. At Citi Field, last place Mets took 2 of 3 from the first place Braves. Mets won 8-1. Home runs for A.J. Ewing and Marcus Semien. Red Sox lost to Texas 6-4. Nationals over Seattle 10-1. And in Sacramento, Colorado beat the A's 23-9. Upset the World Cup, the Ivory Coast 1-0 over Ecuador. One-sided wins for Germany and Sweden. Japan and the Netherlands played to a 2-2 tie. John Stashower, Bloomberg Sports, Karen Nathan.
19: All right, John, thank you. S&P futures up 1.25% of 95 points. Dow futures up 0.9% or 484 points. NASDAQ futures up 2.1% or 630 points. And NYMEX crude oil at $80.23 a barrel.
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17: Good morning, I'm Nathan Hager. President Donald Trump has an interim deal with Iran at his back as he heads to the G7 Leaders Summit in France today. Implementation could be a key focus for G7 allies. Kaya Kallas is head of foreign policy for the European Union.
24: We have expertise when it comes to the nuclear negotiations, for example. We can also provide other help.
17: It's EU Foreign Policy Chief Kaya Kallas speaking with reporters in Luxembourg, and joining us now from the G7 in Evian, France, is Bloomberg Chief Europe correspondent Oliver Crook. So, Oliver, what role could the G7 play now as we do have this interim deal at least announced by the U.S. and Iran? Good morning.
4: Good morning. Yeah, exactly. So this is going to be the main focus for the G7. It was going to be the main focus regardless of sort of what happened with the war in Iran. But now that there is, you know, a beginning of a sort of architecture coming into form to basically end this war, you know, everybody here hopes that will be the main focus for leaders here. So there's a big question of how the G7 can sort of contribute to this, particularly the Europeans. You heard it from the host of these proceedings, the president of France, Emmanuel Macron, who's really said it from the very beginning of the war, that the Europeans would have a sort of military role in the day after, and sort of the after a ceasefire. So the question is, how do you flesh that out? How are the Europeans going to be involved? We know that it could involve a sort of demining mission that the French and the UK have said that they would sort of put forward. But you should also remember that the Europeans are involved in the sanctions regime against Iran. And we heard from the E3, these are the leaders of Germany, UK, France, and Italy, saying that actually they'll be open to putting down some of their own sanctions in accordance with this deal if Iran sort of reaches certain milestones. So all of this sort of nitty-gritty will be established and discussed here at the G7 leaders. And we should say, though, there are leaders also from other countries that are actually crucial to the architecture of this deal. You have the leaders of Qatar, the UAE, Egypt. They will all be here. And again, it's, I should just sort of stress that the President of the United States is going to be out of country. He's going to be in France for 3 days. That's a really rare opportunity to have that much time with the President of the United States, with a very busy agenda of many things that these European leaders want to get from the President of the United States.
17: As we've been speaking, Ali, the FARS semi-official news service in Iran is reporting that this deal is going to stipulate that Iran is going to allow passage through the Strait of Hormuz for only 60 days, presumably during the nuclear negotiations. Could that complicate things further for the G7 as they're thinking about that day after?
4: Yeah, I mean, absolutely. I think that, again, everyone here will sigh sort of a great relief that there is a deal. The next thing they're going to do is find out what this actual deal is, what is actually in it. I think that that is, I think, what the entire world is grappling with. And I think that for the leaders here from the United States, but of course from the Europeans and some of the other nations, is to basically make sure that this does not ever return back to a kinetic war, that we don't ever get the closure yet again of the Strait of Hormuz. So they were going to think, put everything on the table to try to get that forward with the President of the United States in those negotiations. But again, trying to get the president on side, not just on the question of the Gulf, and if he's satisfied with what the Europeans are offering, can they get him on side on some of the other issues? We should say, you know, namely for the Europeans here, and as someone who's going to be here in the next couple of days, is the president of Ukraine, Volodymyr Zelensky, who spoke with the president yesterday. We should say the president of the United States also spoke with Vladimir Putin yesterday.
17: And I wanted to get to that in our last minute here, Ollie, because what's the challenge to put the Russia-Ukraine issue back in front of the table for President Trump, as we're still trying to figure out what the final details of this interim agreement with Iran are going to be?
4: Yeah, absolutely. I think that the way that the Ukrainians and the Europeans are going to see the Trump visit here and the opportunity that's presented here is, the big question is, what is the next chapter of American engagement on the question of Ukraine and Russia, right? They've basically checked out entirely of that process. It became too complicated. They had their hands full with a number of different issues, and they basically walked away from it saying, you know, Europe, you take this over. If the President of the United States feels a little bit emboldened, he feels that he's got a win at his back, you know, he just spoke with Putin, potentially, you know, he comes back to the table in some way or another. So I think the Europeans, and particularly for Zelensky, is to really establish what the next chapter of American involvement is going to be. Obviously, in the question of diplomacy, the question of attention, but of course, the question of military hardware, a lot of which has been diverted away from Europe, away from Ukraine, and in the Middle East in order to deal with that war.
17: Really appreciate this, Ollie, ahead of a stacked week at the G7 in Evian. That is Bloomberg Chief Europe correspondent Oliver Crook joining us from the summit in France. Karen.
7: And let's repeat some of our top stories. UK Prime Minister Keir Starmer has announced a full ban on social media for children under 16. He says the measures will be stricter than those imposed by Australia last year. Kevin Warsh is getting ready for his first policy meeting as chairman of the Federal Reserve. He's already facing a tough test with inflation at its highest pace in more than 3 years, and President Trump pushing for rate cuts. And the celebration continues in New York City with the Knicks on top of the NBA world for the first time since 1973. The ticker tape parade for the new champions is set for this Thursday. And we have more on those stories coming up on Bloomberg Daybreak on a day when NASDAQ futures are up more than 2%.
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30: 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Bloomberg Dollar Spot Index down 0.2%. The euro 1.1605 against the dollar. British pound 1.3427. The yen 160.12.
7: And Bitcoin this morning up more than 2.5% at $65,700. That's a Bloomberg Business Flash. Now here's John Tucker with more on what's going on around the world. John.
0: And Karen, the U.S. and Iran reaching an initial agreement early today. It would extend their shaky ceasefire and reopen the Strait of Hormuz. Details of the deal, mediated by Pakistan, expected to be signed Friday in Switzerland. President Trump making his way to the French Alps today for the Group of Seven summit. It comes a day after celebrating his 80th birthday by holding a UFC cage match on the south lawn of the White House. And Prime Minister Keir Starmer says Britain will ban under-16s from using various social media apps. Starmer says he'll fight back if technology companies resist. Sports. The Hurricanes, the Carolina Hurricanes, the NHL champions. They beat Vegas to win the series 4-2. And speaking of champions, the Knicks parade is going to be held in New York City Thursday. At the World Cup, Australia beat Turkey. Germany defeated Curacao. Sweden beat Tunisia and Japan. In the Netherlands, they end in a draw. In baseball, Yankees, Mets, Nationals win, the Red Sox and Orioles lose. Global news 24 hours a day and whatever you want it with Bloomberg News Now. I'm John Tucker. This is Bloomberg.
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17: 524 on Wall Street. I'm Nathan Hager with Karen Moscow. Checking the front pages live this morning with Bloomberg's Alexis Christopher. So the Knicks haven't even had the ticker tape parade yet. Alexis and ESPN's reporting three teams are already odds-on favorites to be the next NBA champion. Good morning.
1: Good morning. Already looking on to 2027. So the New York Knicks may be NBA champions, but they are not the favorite to win next year's title, heading into an offseason that could see Milwaukee Bucks superstar Giannis Antetokounmpo on the move. Prediction market Kalshi has him possibly moving to the Miami Heat or the Boston Celtics. So despite their dominance this year, odds makers have the New York Knicks behind the San Antonio Spurs, the Oklahoma Thunder, and the Boston Celtics next season. Remember, the Knicks entered the postseason here at 17-1 to win the title and become the third biggest long shot to capture the championship in the past 50 years. So these Knicks seem to thrive when they're the underdog. So you never know, Nathan. I'm just saying maybe we could have back-to-back championships after
17: already
1: this long
17: for that.
7: Would be exciting. All right, from Newsweek, World Cup fans, they're stunned by food and beer prices at the matches, and I'm taking it that it's not because these prices are low.
1: No, it's the other way. This is why we're getting the sticker shock. Lots of fans seeing this in the U.S. and Canada, not so much in Mexico, where prices seem to be more in line. But, for example, beers ranging from $15 to $22. Foods like pizza, tacos, nachos, setting fans back $20 or more. One viral post shows at the Toronto Stadium, a basic combo, two hot dogs, two soft drinks, more than $40. Fans argue, look, they've already spent so much on the tickets, the hotels, the transportation to get there. They shouldn't have to spend so much for food.
17: Well, that's chump change for billionaires. And even so, the Wall Street Journal is reporting rich Californians are finding ways to get around that state's billionaires' tax.
1: Yeah, so lots of tax strategies being used here as they try to restructure their balance sheets and make them more tax efficient. So some tax strategists are advising on the pros and cons of transferring real estate out of limited liability companies and into clients' own names or even into revocable trusts, which are already subject to property taxes in that state. They're also presenting the option to clients of splurging on a vacation home that they've had their sights on and owning it outright or placing it into a revocable trust. Another strategy, buying expensive assets like art or yachts and locating them outside the state or keeping them out of California, perhaps near or in out-of-state vacation homes. See how they tie all that in? So lots of different strategies being utilized to dodge those that tax in California.
7: All right, Alexis Christophorus, thanks so much for checking the front pages for us this morning. Up next, the latest on the interim deal between the U.S. and Iran, plus the new stakes as President Trump heads to the G7 summit. That's coming up in our 5:30 news, again on a day when futures are jumping, with NASDAQ futures up 2% this morning of 588 points. Now we have a look at today's Bloomberg weather forecast.
2: Some delays are likely to and from the New Orleans area today due to scattered showers and thunderstorms. Highs in New Orleans near 86. Showers and thunderstorms may cause a few delays in and out of the Houston area today. Highs near 85. Dallas, another spot where we may have problems with showers and thunderstorms, particularly this morning. Highs in the Dallas area near 85. Early morning showers may delay travelers to Boston. I'm Rob Carolin, Bloomberg Radio.
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17: And we're coming up to 5:30 on Wall Street. Good morning, I'm Nathan Hager.
19: And I'm Karen Moscow. We are just about 4 hours away from the open of U.S. trading. Let's get you up to date on the news you need to know at this hour. The U.S. and Iran say they've reached an interim agreement to reopen the Strait of Hormuz and kick off 2 months of nuclear negotiations. Now, much of the world is hoping it sticks, and that includes European Union Foreign Affairs Chief Kaya Kallas.
24: Everybody needs the Strait of Hormuz to be open and actually this war to stop. So it is much welcomed and we hope that it will last.
19: EU Foreign Affairs Chief Kaya Kallas spoke to reporters in Luxembourg. Bloomberg Middle East correspondent Abir Abu Omar reports many of the details still haven't been released.
3: There are still a lot of details that we're not aware of. What we know, for example, about the $24 billion of blocked assets, we don't know if the U.S. has given concessions to Iran about unfreezing those. We don't know if the U.S. has agreed to lift oil sanctions on Iran. And even in the aftermath of this deal being reached or the agreement being reached overnight, both sides have given conflicting statements about what the concessions that were being met were.
19: And Bloomberg's Abir Abu Omar reports both sides plan to sign the agreement in Switzerland this Friday. President Trump said the Strait of Hormuz will reopen then after mines are cleared, and then 60 days of negotiations will kick off over Iran's nuclear program. Iran's semi-official Fars news agency says the deal specifies that Iran will allow free passage through the strait for only 60 days.
17: Well, markets are cheering the interim deal, Karen. Israel is not. Several officials from Prime Minister Benjamin Netanyahu's government are criticizing the agreement. Defense Minister Israel Katz says Israeli forces will remain in Lebanon, where they've been fighting Iran-backed Hezbollah militants, along with Syria and Gaza. National Security Minister Itamar Ben-Gavir posted on X that Israel is not bound by the deal, and Finance Minister Bezalel Smotrich called the agreement bad for Israel and the entire free world.
19: Nathan, President Trump is heading to the G7 summit in France after announcing the Iran agreement. The deal could change the G7 dynamic. Trump has had friction with European leaders over failing to consult them before the decision to go to war. Bloomberg's Ben Sills says he still expects European leaders to give the president high praise.
5: The Europeans tend to be very, almost deferent to Trump when they can persuade him to come over here and when they engage with him. And I think at a moment like this, when he's coming fresh from his birthday night fight event on the White House lawn with this deal in his hand, I think they'll be keen to play up to his sense of achievement at this moment.
19: And Bloomberg's Ben Sills adds that G7 leaders will reportedly discuss deploying military assets to reopen the Strait of Hormuz.
17: Staying in Europe, Karen, UK Prime Minister Keir Starmer has announced what he describes as a full ban on children under 16 using social media. He says it is one of the strictest online crackdowns in the democratic world and goes beyond limits imposed by Australia last year.
19: Let's turn to the economy now, Nathan, where new Fed Chairman Kevin Warsh will host his first policy meeting this week. He is facing a difficult test as inflation roars back at the fastest pace in 3 years. Ira Jersey is chief U.S. interest rate strategist for Bloomberg Intelligence.
6: Kevin Warsh is I think, relatively neutral. He's a relatively middle-of-the-road type of economic thinker. So I suspect that when he looks at a preponderance of the data in a vacuum without having the political pressure of being appointed by President Trump, he would probably say, hey, let's just sit on our hands here.
19: Bloomberg Intelligence Chief U.S. Interest Rate Strategist Ira Jersey. We will have complete coverage of Wednesday's rate decision right here
30: on Bloomberg Radio.
17: Karen, the U.S. government's ordered Anthropic to disable access to its most advanced artificial intelligence platforms for all foreign nationals. It's an extraordinary move that underscores the Trump administration's newfound willingness to exert control over a pivotal industry. The government issued the order after discovering it's possible to jailbreak or bypass the guardrails of Anthropic's Fable 5 AI model that was released just days ago. Top Anthropic personnel are now in talks with officials in Washington about the specific security concerns that have been raised.
30: And Nathan, markets in rally mode as we begin the trading week. Right now, futures are higher with S&P futures up 1.2%, Dow futures up 0.9%, NASDAQ futures up almost 2%, and oil is falling with NYMEX crude oil down 5.6%. It's at $80.08 a barrel. It is 5:33 on Wall Street. Let's bring in John Tucker with more on what else is going on in New York and around the world. John, good morning.
0: Hey, good morning, Karen. Well, the preparations are already underway. The ticker tape parade is going to wind its way up Broadway in Lower Manhattan this Thursday morning to celebrate the Knicks' first NBA championship title in 5 decades. And Bloomberg Business' sports host Vanessa Perdomo says Knicks fever has enveloped the city.
4: Everyone in New York, you know, was able to get behind the team. I think we've seen other championships recently, but the thing with the Knicks is a lot of people in the city, this is their team. We really have one team, one basketball team. The Nets are obviously in Brooklyn, but they're sort of new. So I think that this for the city of New York was everyone was behind this one team, and they really, really, truly represented the city in a way we haven't really seen in a long time.
0: Bloomberg's Vanessa Perdomo. The festivities expected to begin at 10 o'clock in the morning near Battery Park. It'll end next to City Hall, where Mayor Mamdani is going to present the team with keys to the city. President Trump celebrated

0: points. S&P futures up 1.2% or 88 points. Dow futures up 0.8% or 428 points. 10-year treasury up 9/32, yield 4.44%. NYMEX crude oil is at $80.20 a barrel. That is down 5.5%.
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2: And I'm Karen Moscow, and a global relief rally is driving stocks and bonds higher while oil tumbles to a three-month low after the U.S. and Iran agreed to end their war and reopen the Strait of Hormuz. And we check the markets all day long here on Bloomberg. NASDAQ futures, they're up 1.9%, up 581 points. S&P futures up 1.2%, or about 89 points. And Dow futures up 0.8%, or 426 points. We're watching SpaceX this morning. Now up 6.5% after its blockbuster debut vaulted it into the ranks of the world's most valuable public companies. The 10-year Treasury up 9/32nds, yield 4.44%. The yield on the 2-year, 4.04%. NYMEX crude oil's down 5.4% on $4.57 at $80.30 a barrel. Brent is down 5% at $82.99. COMEX gold is up 2.8%, up $120 at $4,359 an ounce. The Bloomberg dollar spot index, it is down 0.2%. The euro 1.1609 against the dollar. British pound 1.3430. The yen 160.13. And Bitcoin up 2.5% at $65,500. That's a Bloomberg Business Flash. Now here's John Tucker with more on what's going on around the world. John.
3: And good morning, Karen. The U.S. and Iran now say they've reached an interim deal to put more than 3 months of war on hold, and both sides plan to sign it this Friday in Switzerland. Israel launching new attacks on Lebanon hours before the agreement was announced. This morning, Israel's defense minister says Israeli forces will remain in security zones in Lebanon, Syria, and Gaza for as long as necessary. President Trump on his way to the G7 meeting in France. The president reportedly threatening France with 100% tariffs on wine. Sports, the Carolina Hurricanes, NHL champions. They beat Vegas to win the series 4-2. And the Knicks parade. That's going to be held in New York City Thursday morning. The World Cup, Australia beat Turkey. Germany defeated Curacao. Sweden beat Tunisia. And Japan and the Netherlands end in a draw. Baseball, Yankees, Mets, and Nationals win. The Red Sox and Orioles lose. Global news 24 hours a day. And whatever you want it with Bloomberg News Now. I'm John Tucker. This is Bloomberg. Nathan.
4: John, thank you. 542 on Wall Street. You're listening to Bloomberg Daybreak. I'm Nathan Hager alongside Karen Moscow, getting a new trading week started with a rally underway off the back of the U.S.-Iran agreement. Joining us this morning in our Bloomberg Interactive Broker studio this morning is Cameron Dawson, Chief Investment Officer at New Edge Wealth. So many reasons for the market to rally besides the deal, the Knicks win. Is this just a relief rally? Is this a catalyst for sustained gains in the market? Good morning, Cam.
5: Yeah, good morning, Nathan. I think this relief rotation rally is certainly back. We've had areas of this market that have certainly languished under the pressure of uncertainty about the Iran war, with things like higher oil prices, higher interest rates, the threat of a more hawkish Fed. And you can see that with the parts of the market that have not benefited from AI being only up about 1% since the start of the war versus a 45% rally for those AI-related names. So it's the areas that have been left behind that certainly have the most potential to rally on this news. And certainly it speaks to a more broadening of this market that could happen given the fact that we don't have those pressures from higher inflation, higher interest rates, and a more hawkish Fed. At least they've peaked for now.
4: And we were just mentioning how some of the hedge funds are dusting off their pre-war playbooks off the back of this announcement. Where do you see some of the biggest beneficiaries potentially in this early going?
5: Yeah, we looked at places like financials. Financials had come under significant pressure and actually been trading under their 200-day moving average much since the start of the war. And what you saw is a lot of flows out of financials. Positioning got really light, but you started to see some coming to life in the last week or so in some of those financials trades, where now we're trading back above our 200-day moving average. You're still seeing earnings estimates go up. So that's a great example of an area that was just sort of left behind because this was such an AI-centric market that could see a bid as people look for other areas as a catch-up trade.
4: You know, it's interesting, though, we continue, as we've been mentioning, to watch SpaceX stock continue to rise in the pre-market. And of course, it's not part of the indexes just yet. Does the SpaceX continued rally have an impact on what we see in the broader market?
5: It's certainly a reflection of continued ravenous risk appetite, given the fact that you're continuing to see this rally. I'd say the note on SpaceX is that you're in this kind of glory window where you don't have the release of shares that aren't allowed to be sold yet, but you still have people positioning in anticipation for the addition of the index, which is just creating this scenario where supply is very light, but demand is going up and thus prices moving higher. But you're also seeing really strong rallies in other speculative areas of the market, areas like high beta, high momentum, unprofitable tech, which all remain in very distinct uptrends. So it is a very risk-on market. It has been a very risk-on market. And maybe this news out of Iran effectively pours some lighter fluid on this fire that's already been burning.
4: So are you saying that there could still be some bubble concerns out there, even if we do see more of a broadening, more opportunities following what's been happening in the Middle East?
5: There certainly have been signs of speculative excess in this market, and really signs of very little demand for downside protection. If you look at things like put call ratios, really prior to some of the little mini sell-off that we had back a couple of weeks ago. But if you look at the rallies coming out of the most speculative portions of the market, you have seen things like 65% rallies coming off of the March lows. So it'll be really fascinating if you start to see other areas of the market join in this upside. Will we see those speculative areas take a little bit of a breather? I think that's the really big thing to watch. Everybody's comparing this to the early parts of 2026 with the January, February rotational rallies, but it's important to remember those January, February rallies did leave tech and some of these AI trades behind in exchange for some of these other areas of the market. So really big thing is that if AI can continue to participate, even if we are rotating.
4: Along with the news out of the Middle East, we've got more news coming tomorrow into Wednesday with the first meeting for Fed Chair Kevin Warsh. In our last minute, Cam, what kind of a market-moving event could that be?
5: Well, it's not necessarily going to be a market-moving event from what they decide to do in the meeting, but it really will be an important indicator about how Warsh is thinking about things like the balance of risk with inflation. I actually think that the Iran war potential resolution makes his job just a slight bit harder, because there was a very clear story to say inflation was hot and the employment market was still solid, so we don't have to do anything. But now that you have line of sight that potentially oil prices are falling, maybe inflation has peaked, this suggests that maybe there's a little bit more pressure on him to strike a bit of a dovish tone to try to open the door back up to rate cuts. So it's going to be a very fascinating event, so grab your popcorn.
4: All right. Thank you, Cam. As always, great to have you with us in our Bloomberg Interactive Brokers studio. That's Cameron Dawson, Chief Investment Officer at New Edge Wealth. Karen.
2: Nathan, it's time for the Bloomberg ETF report, and Vanguard Group has overtaken BlackRock as the largest exchange-traded fund issuer. It's a seismic shift at the top of the $15.2 trillion U.S. industry. The Valley Forge, Pennsylvania-based firm now manages roughly $4.4 trillion across its 116 U.S.-listed ETFs. That's more than any other asset manager. Well, a leveraged exchange-traded product that was tied to newly public SpaceX was halted Friday after surging nearly 90%. This was just hours after Elon Musk's rocket company made history as the world's biggest initial public offering. The Defiance Daily 2X Space ETF, ticker SPCL, had climbed 89% at one point after it was announced that the fund had purchased SpaceX shares at the IPO price of $135 apiece. Cboe Global Markets, where the fund is listed, said trading had been halted due to a regulatory concern. Nearly a dozen exchange-traded funds tied to the newly public firm are slated to launch today, barring any last-minute regulatory hurdles. And that is the Bloomberg ETF report. Nathan.
4: Karen, repeating our top stories, the U.S. and Iran have reached an interim agreement to reopen the Strait of Hormuz and kick off 60 days of nuclear negotiations. Both sides plan to sign the deal this Friday in Switzerland.
2: President Trump is reportedly threatening 100% tariffs on French wine if France does not drop its digital tax on the U.S.
4: And UK Prime Minister Keir Starmer has announced a full ban on social media for kids under 16. He says it's stronger than Australia's ban announced last year.
2: And we have more on those stories coming up on Bloomberg Daybreak. This on a day when futures are on the rise.
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3: Created by Pakistan, expected to be signed Friday in Switzerland. And President Trump making his way to the French Alps today for the Group of Seven summit. It comes a day after celebrating his 80th birthday by holding a UFC cage match on the South Lawn of the White House. And Prime Minister Keir Starmer says Britain will ban under-16s from using various social media apps. He says he'll fight back if technology companies resist. Sports, the Carolina Hurricanes are now the NHL champions. They beat Vegas to win that series 4-2. And speaking of champions, Knicks Braves, that's going to be held in New York City Thursday morning. Global News 24 hours a day, whenever you want it with Bloomberg News Now. I'm John Tucker. This is Bloomberg. Nathan.
4: Okay, John, thanks for coming up on 555 on Wall Street. We want to continue our coverage now of the interim deal between the U.S. and Iran in a conversation with Tina Fordham, founder of Fordham Global Foresight. She spoke with Bloomberg Daybreak Europe host Stephen Carroll and Caroline Hepker about the durability of the deal and what's ahead for the U.S., Iran, and Israel. Let's listen in.
16: Remember that Iran has managed to consolidate some pretty significant advantages. And, you know, the rationale for the war, of course, was the nuclear file. And that has been, you know, kicked down the road. Markets, as you have outlined, have reacted positively. But Iran and the Islamic regime in Iran, the IRI, finds itself in a much stronger position. So whether the war was worth it, it may be a question for another day. From a market perspective, I'm still also looking at ship owners and others, you know, willing to traverse the strait. But what we've got is a return to the situation before the war, but with a backlog of oil supplies and a big change in the strategic balance of power in the Gulf.
17: Tina, I do wonder, you know, given that we've had quite a few false starts about progress towards this agreement, I mean, how likely do you see, given how little we know about the deal for now, of this deal actually holding? Could we end up in a situation where the conflict reignites?
16: Absolutely. And even under circumstances where you've got a more durable deal agreed, conflict relapse is just incredibly common. And one of the biggest sources of risk is that Israel is not happy with this deal. Its war aims have not been resolved. Furthermore, in terms of enforcement and the durability of the deal, you know, Iran can safely assume that the United States doesn't want to go back to large-scale violence before U.S. midterms, if after that. And so the deterrent effect of a credible threat of force is also diminished.
18: And so there is the threat from Israel. What else do you think will be the sticking points as we head through these 60 days of talks starting in Switzerland on Friday?
16: Well, everyone who knows this regime in Iran, which of course has been in place for 47 years, knows that they are outstanding negotiators, stonewallers, and you know, delayed tactics, which is why the resumption of strikes is very much on the table, because Trump very well may get irritated. I think we're looking at oil higher for longer, but not a return to large-scale violence. But it's going to be neither war nor peace. And, you know, it took 20 years to negotiate the JCPOA, and these are highly technical discussions on the nuclear file. It doesn't look like this White House has that kind of patience, which means we're just, you know, holding this off for another day.
17: When we're thinking about the broader consequences of this as well, I mean, the relations between countries in across the Middle East as well have been strained by this conflict too. Where will you be watching, I suppose, to see who emerges from the discussions that will follow this in terms of the broader network of relations across the Middle East?
16: Well, you can see the pragmatism emerging from Iran's Arab neighbors in the Gulf. You know, there seemed to be a window for a time that they might be able to rid themselves of a threat of the Iranian regime, which was, of course, a threat to them and also fired there. But now the political winds are blowing in another direction, and they're looking to, you know, to reestablish kind of working relations. It's Israel and the fact that Iran's proxies haven't been addressed in this memorandum of understanding that is going to be a sticking point, because Israel has elections in October, and if anything, the alternative to Netanyahu is even more hard line. So to me, the biggest risk is that Israel continues its incursions into Lebanon, something that Trump has reportedly told it not to do. But it's always easier to ask for forgiveness than permission.
4: That's Tina Fordham of Fordham Global Foresight speaking with Bloomberg's Stephen Carroll and Caroline Hepker. Find the full interview on the Bloomberg Daybreak Europe podcast. Up next, we'll bring you the latest on the interim U.S.-Iran deal, plus the stakes for President Trump.
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2: From the Bloomberg Interactive Brokers Studios, this is Bloomberg Daybreak for Monday, June 15th. Coming up today.
4: They have a deal. The U.S. and Iran reach an interim agreement to put the war on hold.
2: Stocks rally and oil drops as investors look to a reopening of the Strait of Hormuz.
4: President Trump now heads to France for the G7 meeting.
2: And the push to ban social media for teenagers reaches the U.K.
3: President Trump and the First Lady host thousands at the White House for a violence-filled UFC match. And former Senate Majority Leader Mitch McConnell is hospitalized. I'm John Tucker. Those stories straight ahead.
22: 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As the celebration continues for the Knicks, the Carolina Hurricanes.
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4: Good morning, I'm Nathan Hager.
2: And I'm Karen Moscow, and U.S. stock index futures, they are on the rise. This morning, we check the markets all day long here on Bloomberg. S&P futures up 1.2%, up 90 points. Dow futures up 0.8%, or 412 points. And NASDAQ futures up 2%, or 596 points. 10-year Treasury up 0.3 seconds, yield 4.44%. And NYMEX crude oil's down 5.5% at $80.27 a barrel. Nathan.
4: Karen, we begin with the breakthrough in the Middle East. After weeks of negotiations, threats, and counter-threats, the U.S. and Iran now say they have reached an interim deal to put more than 3 months of war on hold. U.S. Ambassador to the United Nations, Mike Waltz, says the agreement will not provide immediate sanctions relief to Iran.
23: This is going to be in terms of any unfrozen assets or sanctions relief, what's called pay for performance. There will not be upfront cash, so to speak, that we saw in the Obama deal and the JCPOA with literally pallets of cash because the Iranian banking system was dysfunctional being flown in.
4: UN Ambassador Mike Waltz appeared on ABC's This Week, heard Sundays on Bloomberg Radio. Bloomberg Middle East correspondent Abir Abu Omar reports the details of the agreement still have not been released.
24: What we know so far is that the deal right now will ensue the reopening, the immediate reopening of the Strait of Hormuz, where tankers can go back to their movement. Now, there are some caveats there. And the other thing is that 60 days of an extended ceasefire will ensue afterwards, where both sides will take part in technical negotiations about mainly the state of Iran's nuclear program.
4: Bloomberg's Abir Abu Omar reports President Trump pushed for the deal by his 80th birthday yesterday. Now both sides plan to sign it this Friday in Switzerland. Iran's semi-official Fars news agency reports the deal specifies Iran will allow free transit through the Strait of Hormuz for only 60 days and will start charging for passage after that. Even as he celebrated the deal, President Trump told the New York Times he could restart military attacks if Iran does not reach an agreement on its nuclear program.
2: Well, Nathan, one factor that could complicate the deal is Israel. Prime Minister Benjamin Netanyahu's government launched new attacks on Lebanon yesterday, hours before the agreement was announced. This morning, Israel's defense minister, Israel Katz, says Israeli forces will remain in security zones in Lebanon, Syria, and Gaza for as long as necessary. National Security Minister Itamar Ben-Gvir posted on X that Israel is not bound by the U.S.-Iran deal, and Finance Minister Bezalel Smotrich added his own X post saying the deal is, quote, bad for Israel and for the entire free world.
4: Well, right now, Karen, we're seeing positive reaction in equity markets to the U.S.-Iran agreement. In Europe, the Stock 600 index is up 0.6%, and U.S. futures are in rally mode, led by NASDAQ futures up 2%, or more than 600 points. S&P futures are up 1.2%, and Dow futures are higher by 0.8%.
2: And as expected, Nathan, oil is dropping on the latest developments. Right now, NYMEX crude oil is at $80.17 a barrel. Brent is at $82.84. They're both down more than 5%. However, analysts are warning it could take months to fully restore oil and gas flows in the Strait of Hormuz. They say a deal will ease the risk to supply and continued upward pressure on prices, but rebuilding confidence among ship owners, insurers, and refiners will take longer.
4: And now, Karen, President Trump is headed to the G7 meeting in France and reportedly threatening that country with 100% wine tariffs. The president told the New York Post he'll have no choice if France doesn't drop its digital tax on U.S. tech companies. Bloomberg's Ben Sill says this puts French President Emmanuel Macron in a difficult position.
0: Having Trump come out attacking the French taxes at this point is going to be a real bump in the road for Macron. He is due to have a bilat with Trump at 5 o'clock this afternoon our time, shortly after Trump arrives in Evian. So we'll get a sense of how much trouble that's going to cause pretty quickly, I think.
4: And Bloomberg's Ben Sills notes Macron's invited a group of tech executives, including OpenAI's Sam Altman, to a lunch on the summit's final day.
2: Nathan, a crackdown on social media in Europe. Britain is banning people under 16 from using a range of social media apps. And we go to London and get the very, very latest with Bloomberg's James Woolcock.
1: I'm not prepared to compromise on children's happiness or safety. Those are the words of Prime Minister Keir Starmer as he announces new rules due to come into force next year that will stop under 16s from accessing social media and a number of other gaming platforms. It marks the start of a crunch week for the Prime Minister. He heads to a potentially embarrassing G7 summit after his defence secretary quit last week, and his leadership rival Andy Burnham could enter Parliament later this week if he wins a vote in northwest England. In London, James Woolcock, Bloomberg Radio.
4: Okay, James, thank you. Well, back here in the U.S., the countdown's on for the parade for the NBA champion New York Knicks, a celebration that is expected to draw millions to the city. And Bloomberg's Alexis Christophorus is in New York with the very latest. Alexis.
5: Good morning, Nathan. City officials say it could be the largest turnout for a parade in Big Apple history. Millions of Knicks fans are expected to line the parade route Thursday morning to cheer on their beloved championship team in the once-in-a-lifetime experience. The ticker tape parade will kick off at 10 a.m. Wall Street time and run from Battery Park North, 1 mile up the Canyon of Heroes, to City Hall, where Mayor Mamdani will host a celebration fit for champions.
6: It is a chance for this entire city to celebrate this team that has given us so much. We're going to have a ceremony at City Hall. We're going to be presenting our administration's first keys to the city to the team.
5: It will be the first Knicks ticker tape parade in franchise history. During the team's 1970 and 73 championship wins, then Mayor John Lindsay suspended the city's sports parade tradition. If you plan on attending, city officials recommend showing up hours before that 10 a.m. start time. No word on whether the celebration at City Hall will require tickets or how they'll be distributed. From New York Knicks Nation, Alexis Christophorus, Bloomberg Radio.
2: All right, Alexis, thank you. We turn to the economy, where new Fed Chairman Kevin Warsh will host his first policy meeting this week. Warsh is facing a difficult test as inflation roars back at the fastest pace in 3 years. Ira Jersey is Chief U.S. Interest Rate Strategist for Bloomberg Intelligence.
7: I do think that he's in a little bit of a no-win situation because it's going to be very difficult for the Federal Reserve to produce interest rates, which, of course, President Trump has said that he wants Kevin Warsh to do and what he said he thinks Kevin Warsh will do. But Kevin Warsh can't do it because he's only one member of the committee.
2: And Bloomberg Intelligence Chief U.S. Interest Rate Strategist Ira Jersey says there's little hanging on the outcome of this week's meeting. The bank is widely expected to hold its benchmark rate unchanged.
4: Well, Karen, SpaceX shares continue to jump in the pre-market following their debut Friday that vaulted Elon Musk's rocket AI firm into the ranks of the world's most valuable public companies. In the pre-market, SpaceX shares are up more than 5.5%. Today actually marks the first full trading day for the stock. It gained 19% on Friday.
2: Time now for a look at some of the other stories making news in New York and around the world. For that, we're joined by Bloomberg's John Tucker. John, good morning.
3: Yeah, good morning, Karen. A more than 50-year curse broken with the Knicks winning the NBA championship Saturday night, but not all the celebrating handled it well. There was some violence. Five school buses being used for the World Cup were destroyed, including one that was set on fire. Police say four people were either stabbed or slashed. A 17-year-old shot in the foot near Times Square. In all, 63 people arrested Saturday night into early Sunday morning. Senator Mitch McConnell, the longest-serving Senate Republican leader, was admitted to a hospital yesterday morning. A spokesman didn't give any details about McConnell's condition, except to say he's receiving excellent care. At a UFC fight at the White House last night drew 4,000 people to the South Lawn. President Trump and the First Lady celebrating his 80th birthday. They sat ringside.
8: Got to thank President Trump for making this happen.
3: A federal lawsuit tried to stop the event from happening, calling it deeply corrupt. Vice President J.D. Vance says he hasn't decided whether he's going to seek the 2028 Republican presidential nomination. But he tells CBS News he expects President Trump will get behind him.
11: I have no doubt that the President of the United States is going to be very supportive of anything that I ultimately decide to do, but we really just haven't talked about what that thing will be.
3: Vice President Vance on CBS Sunday Morning. Global news 24 hours a day and whenever you want it with Bloomberg News Now. I'm John Tucker, and this is Bloomberg. Karen.
2: All right, John, thank you. Time now for the Bloomberg Sports Update. Here's John Stashower. John, good morning.
22: Good morning, Karen. Knicks fans, of course, still giddy, and not just for the end of the 53-year wait. The loyalist of Knicks fans stuck with them through two decades of really bad teams. There was an 18-year period with 12 different head coaches. Just 7 years ago, the Knicks had the worst record in the NBA. Mitchell Robinson was on that team.
13: I've been here. We had won 17 games. We won 60 games. And to finally be able to get it done in 2026, after all the journey that I've been on and with the team and stuff like that, and it's just been amazing.
22: And Robinson says his monster truck will be part of Thursday's parade. 24 hours after the Knicks completed a playoff run of 16 wins, only three losses, another team did the exact same thing.
14: And the Carolina Hurricanes are the best team in the NHL. They won the 2026 Stanley Cup. It's yours, Carolina, and it's coming back to North Carolina. The Stanley Cup. We got a passenger on the plane tomorrow.
22: Hurricanes Radio. Carolina won 3-0 at Vegas. Their previous cup was 20 years ago. Their coach, Rod Brindamore, was then the captain. Jordan Staal won the Conn Smythe as playoff MVP. In Toronto, a weekend of ninth-inning home runs by the Yankees. Paul Goldschmidt on Saturday. Yesterday, Ben Rice, a go-ahead two-run shot, and then Jose Caballero, a three-run blast, and the Yanks beat the Blue Jays 8-3 this day, game ahead of Tampa Bay. At Citi Field, last-place Mets took 2 of 3 for the first-place Braves. Mets won 8-1, home runs for A.J. Ewing and Marcus Semien. At Fenway, Red Sox lost to Texas 6-4. Nationals all over Seattle 10-1, and in Sacramento, Colorado beat the A's 23-9. Upset in the World Cup, the Ivory Coast scoring late for a 1-0 win over Ecuador. One-sided wins for Germany and Sweden, Japan, and the Netherlands play to a 2-2 tie. Four more games today. John Stashower, Bloomberg Sports. Ken and Nathan.
2: All right, John, thank you. Again, futures are higher this morning. S&P futures up 1.25%, up 93 points. Dow futures up 0.9%. NASDAQ futures jumping 2%. And NYMEX crude oil is falling down more than 5% at $80.26 a barrel.
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4: Good morning. I'm Nathan Hager with markets in rally mode on the announcement from the U.S. and Iran. They have reached an interim deal to end their war and reopen the Strait of Hormuz. And now the focus turns to negotiations. European Union Foreign Affairs Chief Kaya Kallas says they don't have to go it alone.
15: We have expertise when it comes to the nuclear negotiations, for example. We can also provide other help.
4: EU Foreign Affairs Chief Kaya Kallas spoke to reporters in Luxembourg. Joining us this morning from Dubai is Bloomberg Middle East correspondent Abir Abu Omar. Abir, what do we understand about what's in this deal, given that the text hasn't officially been released yet? Good morning.
25: Good morning, Nathan. Not much is the short answer. What we know about the deal so far is that it's going to be signed on the 19th of June, that is on Friday, at the sidelines of G7 in Geneva, with multiple people or multiple leaders from the Middle East present. That includes leaders of the United Arab Emirates and Qatar and Egypt that President Trump is set to meet with. But what we know about the exact interim deal, as we've been calling it, is it will ensue the immediate reopening of the Strait of Hormuz that's been effectively shut essentially since since late February, and that it will be followed by a 60-day period where more technical negotiations are going to take place with the goal of discussing Iran's nuclear program. And so that is what we know about the deal for now. The release of the deal is going to happen, or the release of the MOU is going to happen after its signing later on Friday, is what the Iranian side has told us. But over the past hour or so, we've had some reports emerging providing just a little bit more clarity about the Strait of Hormuz itself. And this is according to Fars, which is an Iranian news agency citing a source familiar with the matter, saying that Iran for the 60-day period is not going to charge tolls. Now, Nathan, if you remember, charging tolls is something that we've spoken about over the past couple of months or so, with Iran deciding to work out a mechanism with Oman to charge fees for ships and tankers that go through the Strait of Hormuz, something that the U.S. had opposed vehemently over the past couple of months or so. We don't know what the exact response of the United States is going to be to this, because Iran says while it is not going to charge money over the next 60 period or the extension of the ceasefire, after that we don't know if it will start charging money, but it maintains that this mechanism might still very much be in effect. So look, yes, good news, markets are rallying, but so far we don't know just what exactly the two sides had agreed to. And overnight, just after the news about the agreement was, the agreement had been reached, we started very quickly getting diverging statements from Iran and the United States, with President Trump saying that the deal is now complete, and then the Iranian side saying, quote, that they beat the enemy. And so both sides are playing this to their favor. We still have to await the actual signing ceremony that will be hosted by Pakistan by the end of this week in Geneva.
4: And it's not just statements coming from the U.S. and Iran. As you know, Abir, we've been getting statements as well from a number of officials in Israel kind of blasting the deal. Could that further complicate things in our last minute?
25: Oh, absolutely. I mean, even overnight, what actually delayed the this deal or this agreement being announced was a couple of things. One is figuring out the mines situation in the Strait of Hormuz. But then the other thing was that Israel had actually attacked the suburbs of Beirut. So what we heard from, or who we heard from, were three officials so far in Israel. That's Israel Katz, the defense minister, national security minister Ben-Gvir, and also we heard from Smotrich. And those are very hardliners in Prime Minister Netanyahu's government. And essentially what they said was that the incursion in Lebanon will continue, that they have to tackle Hezbollah in southern Lebanon, and that they're not really bound by the MOU between Iran and the United States. And it's quite interesting that those officials had spoken before Prime Minister Benjamin Netanyahu, but Israel could definitely be a factor that could cause a deterioration in this ceasefire becoming permanent.
4: Appreciate this, Abir, as always. That's Abir Abu Omar, Middle East correspondent for Bloomberg News, joining us this morning from Dubai. Karen.
2: Nathan, let's repeat some of our top stories this morning. President Trump telling the New York Post he'd impose 100% tariffs on French wine if France does not drop a digital tax on U.S. tech. This comes as the president heads to France for the G7 summit. U.K. Prime Minister Keir Starmer has announced a full ban on social media for children under 16. He says the measures will be stricter than those imposed by Australia last year. And the celebration continues in New York City with the Knicks on top of the NBA world for the first time since 1973. The ticker tape parade for the new champions set for this Thursday. We have more on those stories coming up on Bloomberg Daybreak on a day when futures are jumping, with NASDAQ futures up 2%.
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2: Down $4.49 at $80.39 a barrel. Brent down 5% at $82.99. COMEX Gold is up almost 3%. It's at $4,357 an ounce. Bloomberg Dollar Spot Index down 0.2%. The euro 1.1611 against the dollar. British pound 1.3429. The yen 160.13. And Bitcoin is up more than 2.5% at $65,700. That's a Bloomberg Business Flash. Now here's John Tucker with more on what's going on around the world. John.
3: And good morning, Kara. The U.S. and Iran now say they have reached that interim deal to put more than 3 months of war on hold. Both sides plan to sign it this Friday in Switzerland. Israel launching new attacks on Lebanon hours before the agreement was announced. This morning, Israel's defense minister says Israeli forces will remain in security zones in Lebanon, Syria, and Gaza for as long as necessary. Now, President Trump on his way to the G7 meeting in France. The president threatening France with 100% wine tariffs. Sports. Carolina Hurricanes are the NHL champions. They beat Vegas to win the series 4-2. And speaking of champions, the Knicks parade It's going to be held in New York City Thursday. The World Cup, Australia beat Turkey, Germany defeated Curacao, Sweden beat Tunisia, and Japan and the Netherlands ended a draw. Baseball, Yankees, Mets, Nationals win. The Red Sox and Orioles lose. Global News 24 hours a day, whenever you want it, with Bloomberg News Now. I'm John Tucker. This is Bloomberg.
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4: 6:24 on Wall Street. Time to check the front pages once again with Bloomberg's Alexis Christopher. Starting us off now with a New York Post report on how restaurant owners in World Cup cities are taking matters into their own hands because tip culture really isn't a thing in much of the rest of the world. Alexis, good morning.
5: Yeah, it's a true challenge. Good morning. So a lot of restaurants in several FIFA World Cup host cities are welcoming an influx of international visitors, and some restaurant owners are adding automatic gratuities to customers' checks. They say the move's intended to protect workers who rely heavily on tips and avoid confusion for visitors who may be unfamiliar with American tipping norms and culture. And they say a lot of these restaurant operators say they will display notices informing customers of the surcharge, but others are not adding the gratuity. They're worried it could just add to frustration over already high fees for World Cup matches, and they say good service and transparent pricing should be enough to encourage customers to tip voluntarily.
2: All right, here's one from the Boston Globe. It's a fun one. My friend works for Massport, and I was watching her video of this on social media. It officially broke the world record for the largest soccer ball. It's crazy.
4: Really?
5: You got to check it out on social media. Or if you're in Boston, go stop by. The Massachusetts Port Authority has been given the title of world's largest soccer ball by Guinness World Record for their 47.9-foot soccer ball that is nearly 9 feet larger than the previous record set in Doha, Qatar back in 2013. So the giant soccer ball, it's installed in Piers Park 2 in East Boston. It's on public display until June 18th, and then Massport plans to donate 100 smaller but identical soccer balls to youth groups and community organizations across the state as part of this initiative. So it's pretty cool.
2: You'll
5: be there all year long.
4: I guess you could, but you're going to be there a while. This is a pretty good one from Bloomberg Opinion. An argument in favor of phone-free concerts. And I'm thinking a lot of our listeners probably aren't the only ones.
5: Yeah, so this comes to us from Jessica Carl here at Bloomberg. She writes that the spontaneity that once made concerts, live concerts, so special, like an off-script joke, an impromptu guitar riff, they're sort of being replaced by premeditated stunts engineered to be replayed on social media. But there are a growing number of artists who are working to change that by insisting that their audiences unplug to live more in the moment. Madonna recently declared, for instance, a strict no-phone policy for her concerts. So Jessica Carl, who wrote this column, said she recently witnessed this firsthand at a phone-free Phoebe Bridgers concert here in New York City. She talks about how freeing that experience was, not to have to feel like you had to get every moment captured on your phone. Even Sabrina Carpenter, you know, she's the queen of social media stunts. She is considering, hasn't done it yet, considering a ban of devices at her shows. And, you know, this sort of fits in perfectly with the trend we're seeing where vinyl records, CDs, cassette tapes, Gen Z buying these things up now. Sales of them have doubled since 2018. They're sort of wanting a non-analog life.
4: Yeah.
2: All right. Alexis Christophorus, thanks for checking the front pages for us this morning. Up next, the latest on the interim deal between the U.S. and Iran. We have that and more coming up in our 6:30 news. First, a look at today's Bloomberg weather forecast.
6: Some delays are likely to and from the New Orleans area today due to scattered showers and thunderstorms. Highs in New Orleans near 86. Showers and thunderstorms may cause a few delays in and out of the Houston area today. Highs near 85. Dallas, another spot where we may have problems with showers and thunderstorms, particularly this morning. Highs in the Dallas area near 85. Early morning showers may delay travelers to Boston. I'm Rob Carolin, Bloomberg Radio.
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2: We are coming up to 6:30 on Wall Street. Good morning. I'm Karen Moscow.
4: And I'm Nathan Hager. We're nearly 3 hours away from the open of U.S. trading. It's time for the five things you need to know to start your day, brought to you by IBKR. 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
2: Well, the U.S. and Iran say they've reached an interim agreement to reopen the Strait of Hormuz and kick off 2 months of nuclear negotiations. Now, much of the world is hoping it sticks, and that includes European Union Foreign Affairs Chief Kaya Kallas.
8: Everybody needs the Strait of Hormuz to be open and actually this war to stop. So it is much welcomed, and we hope that it will last.
2: EU Foreign Affairs Chief Kaya Kallas spoke to reporters in Luxembourg. Bloomberg Middle East correspondent Abir Abu Omar reports many of the details still have not been released.
11: There are still a lot of details that we're not aware of. What we know, for example, about the $24 billion of blocked assets, we don't know if the U.S. has given concessions to Iran about unfreezing those. We don't know if the U.S. has agreed to lift oil sanctions on Iran. And even in the aftermath of this deal being reached or the agreement being reached overnight, both sides have given conflicting statements about what the concessions that were being met were.
2: And Bloomberg's Abir Abu Omar reports both sides plan to sign the agreement in Switzerland this Friday. President Trump said the Strait of Hormuz will reopen then after mines are cleared. And then 60 days of negotiations will kick off over Iran's nuclear program. Iran's semi-official Fars news agency said the deal specifies that Iran will allow free passage through the strait for only 60 days.
4: And Karen, markets are cheering the interim deal, but Israel is not. Several officials from Prime Minister Benjamin Netanyahu's government are criticizing the agreement. Defense Minister Israel Katz says the country's forces will remain in Lebanon, where they've been fighting Iran-backed Hezbollah, along with Syria and Gaza. National Security Minister Itamar Ben-Gavir posted on X that Israel is not bound by the deal. Finance Minister Bezalel Smotrich called the agreement bad for Israel and the entire free world.
2: Nathan, President Trump is heading to the G7 summit in France after announcing the Iran agreement. The deal could change the G7 dynamic. Trump has had friction with European leaders over failing to consult them before the decision to go to war. Bloomberg's Ben Sill says he still expects European leaders to give the president high praise.
13: The Europeans tend to be very almost deferent to Trump when they can persuade him to come over here and when they engage with him. And I think at a moment like this, when he's, you know, he's coming fresh from his birthday night fight event on the White House lawn with this deal in his hand, I think they'll be keen to play up to his sense of achievement at this moment.
2: And Bloomberg's Ben Sills adds the G7 leaders will reportedly discuss deploying military assets to reopen the Strait of Hormuz.
4: And staying in Europe, Karen, UK Prime Minister Keir Starmer has announced what he describes as a full ban on children under 16 using social media. He says it's one of the strictest online crackdowns in the democratic world and goes beyond limits imposed last year by Australia.
2: Let's turn to the economy, Nathan, where new Fed Chairman Kevin Warsh will host his first policy meeting this week. He's facing a difficult test as inflation roars back at the fastest pace in 3 years. Ira Jersey is Chief U.S. Interest Rate Strategist for Bloomberg Intelligence.
14: Kevin Warsh is I think, relatively neutral. He's a relatively middle-of-the-road type of economic thinker. So I suspect that when he looks at a preponderance of the data in a vacuum without having the political pressure of being appointed by President Trump, he would probably say, hey, let's just sit on our hands here.
2: And Bloomberg Intelligence Chief U.S. Interest Rate Strategist Ira Jersey. We will have complete coverage of Wednesday's rate decision right here on Bloomberg Radio.
4: Karen, the U.S. government's ordered Anthropic to disable access to its most advanced AI platforms for all foreign nationals. It's an extraordinary move that underscores the Trump administration's newfound willingness to exert control over a pivotal industry. The government issued the order after discovering it's possible to jailbreak or bypass the guardrails of the Fable 5 model that Anthropic released just days prior. Top Anthropic personnel are now in talks with officials in Washington about the specific security concerns that have been raised.
2: And markets, they're in rally mode, Nathan, as we start the trading week. Right now, S&P futures are up 1.25%, NASDAQ futures up 2%, and NYMEX crude oil is down more than 5% at $80.40 a barrel, with Brent at $83.01.
4: And that's some of the things you need to know to start your day, brought to you by Interactive Brokers.
2: 6:33 on Wall Street. We bring in John Tucker with more on what else is going on in New York and around the world. John, good morning.
3: Good morning, Karen. The preparations underway. The ticker tape parade is going to wind its way up Broadway in Lower Manhattan this Thursday morning to celebrate the next first NBA championship title in 5 decades. And Bloomberg Business's sports host Vanessa Perdomo says Knicks fever has enveloped the city.
9: Everyone in New York, you know, was able to get behind the team. I think we've seen other championships recently, but the thing with the Knicks is a lot of people in the city, this is their team. We really have one team, one basketball team. The Nets are obviously in Brooklyn, but they're sort of new. So I think that this, for the city of New York, was everyone was behind this one team, and they really, really, truly represented the city in a way we haven't really seen in a long time.
3: Bloomberg's Vanessa Perdomo. The festivities expected to begin at 10 a.m. near Battery Park. It'll end next to City Hall, where Mayor Mamdani is going to present the team with the keys to the city. Senator Mitch McConnell's been admitted to the hospital. His spokesman gave no details about his condition or the cause of the hospitalization. The 84-year-old former Senate Majority Leader has been in frail health in recent years and is retiring at the end of this Congress. New Jersey's iconic Paramus Park Mall being returned to mortgage investors after the property value was slashed by more than 70%. That story this morning from Bloomberg's Charlie Pellet.
10: It's part of a shopping center portfolio that Brookfield bought for $15 billion in 2018. American malls have been undergoing a culling process as leasing and traffic suffer at secondary locations, even as sales soar at top-performing properties. About 16% of the space is vacant at Paramus Park. The mall was appraised at $210 million in 2015 when the current mortgage was originated. The estimated value was cut to $61.4 million in a November appraisal. In New York, Charlie Pellet, Bloomberg Radio.
3: A plane carrying a pilot and 11 passengers crashed Sunday in Missouri, killing all aboard. The Pacific Aerospace single-engine turboprop was taking people up to skydive. The teams from the National Transportation Safety Board and the FAA

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11: And I'm Karen Moscow. We go to the first word, breaking news desk, for today's morning call. Here's Bill Maloney. Bill, good morning.
12: And good morning, Karen. U.S. futures are surging on the Iran deal, with Dow futures up 422 points. S&Ps are higher by 91. The Nasdaq futures are up 2%. And the Russell futures climbed by 1.6%. The U.S. 10-year yield is at 4.44. Gold is climbing. Oil is sinking. And Bitcoin is trading higher by 2.6%. On the U.S. economic front at 8:30, look for Empire Manufacturing. And in deal news, Paramount's deal for Warner Brothers is cleared by the DOJ. In other news, SpaceX is up 6% pre-market after Friday's IPO. And wrapping things up, Paychex was raised to buy over at Citigroup. Live from the First Alert Breaking News Desk, I'm Bill Maloney. Karen?
11: All right, Bill, thank you. A number of customers need the latest breaking news, typing squawk on their terminal, S-Q-U-A-W-K. That's a Bloomberg Business Flash. Now here's John Tucker with more on what's going on around the world. John-

0: on.
1: And Karen, the U.S. and Iran did reach an initial agreement early today that would extend their shaky ceasefire and reopen the Strait of Hormuz. Details of the deal, mediated by Pakistan, expected to be signed Friday in Switzerland. President Trump making his way to the French Alps today for the Group of Seven summit. It comes a day after celebrating his 80th birthday by holding a UFC cage match on the South Lawn of the White House. And Prime Minister Keir Starmer says Britain will ban under-16s from using various social media apps. Starmer says he'll fight back if technology companies try to resist. Sports, the Carolina Hurricanes are the NHL champions. They beat Vegas to win the series 4-2. And the Knicks parade that's going to be held in New York City Thursday morning. The World Cup, Australia beat Turkey. Germany defeated Curacao. Sweden beat Tunisia and Japan, and the Netherlands ended a draw. And baseball, Yankees, Mets, Nationals win. The Red Sox and Orioles, they lose. Global news 24 hours a day and whenever you want it with Bloomberg News Now. I'm John Tucker, and this is Bloomberg. Karen.
0: All right, John, thank you. It is 6:42 on Wall Street. We turn to news in science and technology now with the Bloomberg NJIT STEM Report. 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And here's what's making news in science, technology, engineering, and math. A study by PricewaterhouseCoopers shows roles requiring specific AI skills increased almost 8 times faster than the total job market in 2025. It also showed such roles are also seeing higher wage growth. The study showed jobs that can use AI to amplify human skills such as creativity and judgment are rising the fastest. Meanwhile, jobs where AI makes the task easier for non-experts to perform are seeing much slower growth. Well, banks from Sydney to London are racing to fill the senior role of chief AI officer, a job that barely existed a year ago. Those in the position, however, say it might not be around for long as bankers become more adept at using AI software. And a first-of-its-kind law in New York could force 3D printers sold for homes and business to come equipped with technology blocking them from making guns. The new requirement, also under consideration in California, attempts to thwart the latest technique for producing untraceable ghost guns that have turned up in crimes, but there are questions about whether the technology can work and concerns about its effect on personal privacy and constitutional rights. That is the Bloomberg NJIT STEM Report. Nathan.
2: Karen, thanks. It's 6:44 on Wall Street. Time now to check what's going on in D.C., where the top story is the agreement between the U.S. and Iran to reopen the Strait of Hormuz and kick off 60 days of nuclear negotiations. U.S. Ambassador to the U.N. Mike Waltz tells ABC's This Week the deal will be an improvement on the 2015 nuclear agreement with Iran.
3: There were huge gaps in the JCPOA and the Obama nuclear deal in terms of actually verifying.
2: And Republican Senator James Lankford tells NBC's Meet the Press Congress should ratify the deal.
4: What President Trump is trying to do is to be able to end Iran's constant attack of Americans and American assets and American allies in that region and coming at us.
2: But Democratic Congressman Johnny Olszewski says he has his doubts. He was on Bloomberg this weekend.
5: It would be a really big shame to go through all of this process of having prices up at the gas station, the grocery store, having lost service members, and having spent tens of billions of dollars to not have something as good, if not stronger, than what we already had with the JCPOA.
2: And you can hear Bloomberg This Weekend, Meet the Press, and This Week every Sunday on Bloomberg Radio. Joining us now from the nation's capital is Bloomberg DC breaking news team leader Kasia Klimashinska. And even with this interim deal, Kasia, we still have a ways to go in terms of crafting a full nuclear deal, right? Good morning.
6: That's exactly right. So the good news, of course, is that the U.S. and Iran agreed on some sort of an interim deal, but we haven't seen the text of this deal yet. And as you mentioned, there is a lot of doubts, especially when it comes to Iran's nuclear program, its enriched uranium, its missile program, but also their economic relief. So one of the reasons why the Iranian regime was getting weaker and weaker is that there is this entire very comprehensive, sophisticated network of sanctions that the U.S. imposed over the years. So it will be very difficult to take that down, even as this is the most important thing for Iran. Some of those actions would require even decisions from Congress, which we know are very hard to get. So we'll see the most immediate the text of what the two sides agreed on. That will hopefully be released on Friday. But even after that, there will be more talks to actually decide on how to proceed on the enriched uranium and the nuclear program from Iran.
2: Given the fact that we haven't seen a text and we're not expecting to see one until this Friday, does that point to more negotiation to come?
6: That's very telling, right? So even the fact that the two sides didn't seem to agree on when the deal would be announced, President Trump really wanted it to happen on his birthday yesterday, but Iran pushed back, and now we have this kind of compromise where they announced it yesterday, but they won't sign it until Friday, and this is when we will see the text. We have seen multiple versions of that text yesterday, and that's a typical tactic, actually, from the Trump administration to float a couple of versions of something to the media to kind of see the response. Obviously, President Trump is very concerned about a response from his key allies here in Washington, D.C., but also more broadly from the American public, which we know was not happy about the war, about the loss of lives, and also the impact on energy, oil, and the gasoline prices here at home.
2: And of course, now President Trump is headed to meet with allies at the G7 summit in France. What kind of a factor could the G7 play now?
6: Yes, that's very interesting that this deal is coming before this trip, and now we are actually awaiting President's arrival in Europe. There's the G7 summit, so it's not supposed to be about the Middle East, but we know from the guidance released from the White House that Trump will actually meet with several of his Middle East allies while he is here in Europe. But he also has several other issues on his mind. For example, Russia's war in Ukraine is one. France, which is hosting this G7 meeting, really wants Trump to pay more attention to that conflict. And finally, there is this threat that Trump just issued via New York Post, threatening additional tariffs on France over the digital tax that that country has on American tech companies.
2: In our last minute, Kasia, just looking at the president's social media feed this morning, it seems like he's got issues beyond the G7 and even beyond Iran on his mind, thinking about what's coming on the 4th of July.
6: Yes, festivities here in Washington, D.C. are very, very much on his mind. He spent a lot of money beautifying the city. He mentions it almost at every event, and now he posted about July 4th, where he said he will host what he himself called the most spectacular Trump rally here on National Mall, and he will give a speech during that event.
2: Okay. Kasia Klimashinska covering all the breaking news for us from the nation's capital. D.C. breaking news team leader for Bloomberg News. Kasia, thank you. Karen.
0: Nathan, let's repeat some of our top stories this morning. UK Prime Minister Keir Starmer has announced a full ban on social media for kids under 16, along with measures to prevent minors from talking to strangers online. He says the UK ban is stronger than Australia's, which was announced last year.
2: Kevin Warsh is getting ready for his first policy meeting as chairman of the Federal Reserve. He's already facing a tough test with inflation at its highest pace in more than 3 years and with President Trump pushing for interest rate cuts.
0: And the celebration continues in New York City with the Knicks on top of the NBA world for the first time since 1973. The ticker tape parade for the new champs set for this Thursday. We have more on those stories coming up on Bloomberg Daybreak on a day when futures are on the rise. NASDAQ futures leading the way up 2% this morning. And this is Bloomberg.
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0: Euro 1.1612 against the dollar, British pound 1.3430, the yen 160.11, and Bitcoin is up 2.7% at $65,700. That's a Bloomberg Business Flash. Now here's John Tucker with more on what's going on around the world. John.
1: And good morning, Karen. The U.S. and Iran now say they have reached an interim deal to put more than 3 months of war on hold. Both sides have planned to sign it this Friday in Switzerland. Israel did launch new attacks on Lebanon hours before this agreement was announced. And this morning, Israel's defense minister says Israeli forces will remain in security zones in Lebanon, Syria, and Gaza. President Trump on his way to the G7 meeting in France. He reportedly threatening France with 100% wine tariffs. And sports, the Carolina Hurricanes, the NHL champions. They beat Las Vegas to win the series 4-2. And the Knicks parade that's going to be held in New York City Thursday morning. World Cup, Australia beat Turkey. Germany defeated Curacao. Sweden beat Tunisia. Japan and the Netherlands end in a draw. Baseball, Yankees, Mets, Nationals win. The Red Sox and Orioles both lose. Global news 24 hours a day and whenever you want it with Bloomberg News Now. I'm John Tucker. This is Bloomberg. Nathan.
2: All right, John. Thank you. It's 6:55 on Wall Street. Let's take a look at some stocks on the move today. I'm Nathan Hager, joined by Bloomberg's Dan Curtis, starting off with the first time I've ever been able to say this in a Stock Movers report. Dan, the most actively traded stock in the pre-market is SpaceX. Good morning.
12: Good morning. That's right. SpaceX, it's rising again. Shares are up 5% at about $169 in the pre-market. That's after, of course, Friday's debut on the exchange with those shares taking off, surging 20% to close at $161 a share. And there's been a lot of concern over how well the market would receive the largest IPO ever, and it's quite well based on those shares. It also put, you know, Elon Musk is the first trillionaire ever, so there's that as well. So this is day two. Enthusiasm is still there, but we're keeping our eyes on a few more things, primarily when this will start getting included in indexes. So MSCI said that its indexes will include SpaceX starting June 29, FTSE Russell, NASDAQ haven't said exactly when, but they did create expedited rules to get SpaceX in. So the next big driver that I'm keeping my eyes out for is when this will actually start going into the indexes, where you get more passive money chasing the stock.
2: And on its heels this morning, Paramount Skydance is still getting quite a pop after the Justice Department cleared the Warner Brothers deal.
12: Another 5% move here under PSKY for Paramount Skydance. And as you said, the U.S. Justice Department closed an antitrust probe into the purchase of Warner Brothers. It ruled the deal is, quote, not likely to hurt consumers or competition. The deal would join two movie studios, two major news networks with CNN and CBS, as well as two streaming services with HBO and Paramount Plus. And of course, just a little bit of weekend news, the UFC fight at the White House for Donald Trump's birthday was streamed over Paramount Plus. So maybe part of this is off the back of that. That said, there's still a group of state attorneys generals that are being led by California in probing the transaction. And Bloomberg previously reported these states are preparing to sue to block the merger. So there's a little bit of federal clearance, but some state-led suit might be coming up at some point.
2: Now, the broader market is moving higher this morning on the U.S.-Iran interim deal, but oil stocks, they are not participating.
12: That's right. So we have Exxon and Chevron both down 2.5% in pre-market. That's with WTI crude down 5%. So that's right. Conflict in Iran has been pushing crude up. That's been helping out these energy stocks. That very much on the back foot today. Energy has been the best performing group in the S&P 500. It rose early in the year on the halo trade, and then kind of on this political situation in Iran. Now that's coming off. So we're keeping our eyes very closely on this.
2: And we're seeing a pretty nice pop in semiconductor stocks as well this morning, Dan.
12: This is the other side of that Hormuz coin. So we have shares like SanDisk up 5%, Micron up nearly 8% in pre-market. They are continuing higher with risk on in the market. SanDisk ended at a record high on Friday, news of the deal coming through. And about a third of the world's helium comes through the Strait of Hormuz. That is crucial for manufacturing advanced AI chips. Now that it looks like supply might be coming back online, we're seeing the AI trade continue higher. SanDisk set to hit another record high. Micron really close. These stocks have just taken off this year.
2: Yeah, certainly have. And we'll continue watching them. Dan, thank you for this. As always, Dan Curtis of Bloomberg News with stocks to watch in the pre-market. For more conversations like this, subscribe to Stock Movers so you can get 5-minute audio reports on the biggest winners and losers in the stock market throughout the trading day. 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Stocks as a whole in rally mode, led by NASDAQ futures up 2%. S&P futures are up 1.25%, and Dow futures on the rise by 0.9%. This is Bloomberg Daybreak. I'm Nathan Hager alongside Karen Moscow. 6:59.
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3: Good morning, everyone. Tom King, Paul Sweeney, Michael Barr, Alexis Christophus, Michael Barr in sabbatical.
4: Is that right?
3: John Tucker in all week.
4: All right.
3: We'll make do
4: with John Tucker.
3: He'll be our official Knicks parade correspondent. Yes. We'll go to Alexis here in a moment. Alexis hasn't even spoken to me this morning. Does your voice work today?
5: I had to really recover from a historic weekend. Wow. I mean, it still feels surreal. Can't wait for Thursday's parade.
4: Yep.
3: We'll have to see.
4: Yeah.
3: Is it like ticker tape, like Broadway?
4: I think the whole thing, the whole night.
3: But the windows don't open anymore.
4: The windows don't open anymore.
3: So we'll have to see on that. Alexis Christophus will be on top. Full team coverage of the parade on Thursday. The parade right now, up, up, up. And of course, it's all about a Friday signing, I'm told, in Switzerland. On or on, somebody just said on Twitter, could we just see the document?
4: Yeah. Is there a document?
3: No, I don't know. Is there an agreement somewhere?
4: I don't know. But the market's reacting as if we're all there.
3: Agree to agree with futures up 97. We'll let Alexis tell you all about that. We say good morning, Fed Week. The Fed decides, and it's going to be fascinating to see how Mr. Warsh, Chairman Warsh, migrates us back to lesser verbosity.
4: Lesser verbosity, I think that's right, and fewer disclosures and things like that, but we'll be there.
3: It'll be interesting. Yeah. Wednesday will not be normal. Bloomberg Surveillance Across America. 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
5: Thanks. Good morning, Tom. Good morning, everyone. Stock futures are soaring after the U.S. and Iran said they reached a deal that could reopen the Strait of Hormuz. S&P futures are up 1.3% or 96 points. Dow futures up about 0.9% or 450 points. And NASDAQ 100 futures now up better than 2% or 612 points. As expected, oil is dropping on these latest developments. Brent crude down more than 5% at $82.92 a barrel, and West Texas Intermediate crude now at $80.36 a barrel. That is down 5.3%. However, analysts are warning it could take months to fully restore oil and gas flows in the Strait of Hormuz. They say rebuilding confidence among ship owners, insurers, and refiners will take a while. Now, another beneficiary of this interim U.S.-Iran peace deal is Bitcoin, the cryptocurrency, jumping to nearly $66,000. That's helping to lift shares of companies tied to crypto, including Coinbase, Robinhood, and Strategy. And SpaceX stock climbing more than 5% here pre-market before its second day of trading. And as Tom mentioned earlier, the Federal Reserve holding its first interest rate meeting this week under new chairman Kevin Warsh. That's your Bloomberg Business Flash. Tom and Paul.
3: Oh, thank you, Alexis.
5: Yeah. Is that a Knicks gold chain bling? Are you blinged out for the New York Knicks?
3: Blinged out one.
4: Yep. That's how
3: I'm on the edge of spike.
4: Yeah.
3: Mrs. Keene did the merch thing.
4: Okay.
3: Checkbook. The visa's a little lighter. Thank you, NBA. Thank you, Adam and all, for the merch. She said we needed this.
4: Yes.
5: Oh, I couldn't see that. You have those. I love it. For those of you watching on YouTube and Bloomberg Originals, you're seeing the bling.
3: You're seeing the bling. On radio, it is what the kids are wearing.
4: Yep.
5: And it is complimenting your orange bow tie. Yep. So thank you
3: for
5: that.
3: It is. I wore the orange bow tie. That was demanded. Vet Bill said I had to wear the orange bow tie. Jordan Rochester's board.
4: It's not
3: joining us now, head of fixed strategy at Mizuho. What's the bet on the market, Jordan, that it has to be covered this morning? Was there a bet within your world where people are going, OMG, get out, get out, get out?
6: No, I don't think so, Tom. I think a lot of the sort of deal news started to feed through towards the end of last week. But the market has become a little bit numb to all the bad news as well. So we had the sort of ideas from Trump last week about taking Carg Island. We had a few of those flare-ups and love taps, as he called it. And the oil market tried to rally on it. But you could really see it was a market that was trying to get out of its oil longs. And that feeds through to rates as well. I think the biggest question this morning is, why isn't foreign exchange moving more? You've had very little move in the dollar. You've had decent moves in rates. You've got U.S. rates have rallied at the front end by 4 basis points. Oil has fallen by 4.8%. Gold's up by 2.8%. The FX markets are snooze fest. So oil has moved a lot. rates is following, and then it gets a bit quieter towards the FX story.
3: You had the advantage at Mizzou of a terrific economic and strategic team with Dominic Costum, and Ricciuto retired. Did you know Steve Ricciuto retired?
4: Was that right?
3: It's like un-American. I mean, wow. Jordan would never retire. And Jordan, I look at what Mizzou is doing. Can you guys establish now a disinflationary vector? I mean, is it just simple, war over, forget about inflation, strap on for disinflation?
6: I think that's where the market's going to take the story. I think it's an up and a down. And so for the next few weeks and months, we will have sort of inflation prints that still show some impact from the war. But you are having a sharp fall in oil prices. And I think we could even get the front month in Brent or WTI. That could go all the way back to where it was before the war. Because what's going to happen is a flood of ships exit the Gulf. At the same time, the U.S. is still releasing its SPR. And China's imports are pretty low. So oil prices could even go slightly below where they were before the war. So the next CPI print from the US could be quite substantially weaker as a result. And therefore, you do have this up and down, but there is a lot of damage done. So I think once we get to those sort of pre-war levels in oil, you might start to see buyers reemerge because there's still this restarting process that will take place. The US economy is doing really well. So it's disinflationary from the highs that we're currently at, 4.2 level in US CPI, but it's not dramatic enough to say, oh, wow, we need to price in rate cuts, because it's quite the opposite. From a growth story, U.S. growth is somewhere near 3% for the GDP tracking. We've had 3 months in a row of non-farm payrolls healthiness, and U.S. equity earnings are pretty stellar. So I just don't see where the recession and deflation risk comes from. And it puts Kevin Warsh in a pretty weird place this week where he's got strong inflation and all these good numbers that a week ago everyone would tell you he needs to be more hawkish. But now the MOU signed, he can definitely play for time.
4: So, Jordan, this MOU holds and we actually get a little bit of stability in that part of the world. What do you think the market focuses on now?
6: There's definitely a few other themes. Now, in the U.S., it's still the AI super cycle, and then looking for cockroaches in the woodwork, so private credit and all of those sorts of things. But outside of the U.S., you've got the European slowdown. The ECB are hiking right now. The timing of their hike last week looking a little bit unfortunate. They've committed themselves in a way, but not explicitly, but the markets expect them to follow through with another rate hike in September. But you could see, therefore, the market saying it's not a policy mistake, but the risk-reward is the ECB could be looking at rate cut pricing for next year. We think they're on hold for a period for that time, but the risks are more towards cuts, not hikes. Then you've got European politics in 2027 with the French, Spanish, Italian elections. But much more near term is the UK and Bank Japan. So in the UK, you've got Keir Starmer's potential replacement, Andy Burnham, and his by-election in Makerfield on Thursday, the most crucial by-election of any UK story I've ever seen. If he wins that seat, it pretty quickly could be a coronation of Andy Burnham via some sort of leadership contest in a roundabout way. And then you've got the Bank of Japan with Ueda, unfortunately, in hospital, sitting this one out, and the deputy governor delivering that meeting. But they're expected to raise rates. But the question is about their quantitative tightening. Do they slow down the pace of that to give some support, a bit of life support to the long end in JGBs, which have been suffering quite a lot this year?
4: Jordan, you mentioned the currency market here not moving a whole lot here. We kind of came into the year with, I think, the consensus being a weaker dollar environment here. Then, of course, the war with Iran broke out, and that changed all things. How do you think about the currency markets? Can we see some pressure on the dollar?
6: My best advice for end-of-year consensus in FX is always in January do the opposite. It tends to work pretty well. Everyone gets a little bit too crowded. It's a bit of a no-man's land. What's happened in foreign exchange has become numb to what happens in interest rates, oil, and equities via higher levels of FX hedging is what we saw after Liberation Day. I'm biased still to the dollar eking out some gains. That's where the growth is right now, not in Europe. Yeah. It's also like the ECB's raised rates, and the risk reward is now that we price in less. So I can see the rates story actually going a little bit against the euro too, even though the correlation's nearly zero. But that those two right. fundamentals, growth and what's happening in rates, leads me to be slightly biased short euro. So we are short the euro along the dollar right now.
3: Jordan, thank you so much. Jordan Rochester, terrific work at Mizzou. Can't say enough about the way he synthesizes everything in. And we didn't even get to the World Cup in England.
4: No,
3: I'm sure he's all over it. Yep. Jordan Rochester, thank you so much. Also from Queen Victoria Street in London, Julian Lee joins oil strategist, doesn't describe his expertise on a global sense of flows. of hydrocarbon. Jillian, I'm looking at a chart of Brent crude. The obvious question is, do we get back to $70 from the present 82? But what I see is a convexity. There's a real acceleration to a lower price. Is it the market getting out front of oil, or is the market chasing where oil's going to be?
7: I think, you know, at the moment, it's perhaps the market getting a little ahead of oil. There is a growing expectation that this MOU will get signed on Friday, and that will result in an opening of the Strait of Hormuz. It's not going to be, you know, back to normal immediately, but there is a time scale to get flows back to normal through Hormuz within 30 days. That may be optimistic. So I think the market is starting to price that in. There's still a lot of hesitancy among ship owners. They really want to see a bit more than just talk about this. I think they may start to change their position come Friday if this deal is signed. And at the moment, you know, we've seen in the newsroom, we've seen three different versions of what's in this deal. All of them have come from the Iranian side. They're all slightly different. We've had nothing official out of Washington yet. So, you know, there's still plenty of room there, I think, for wrinkles to appear before Friday. And I think that's what shippers are slightly nervous about. The market, I think, at the moment is much more optimistic about a deal being done than they have been for the past month or so.
4: Julian, I'm looking at just an image on the screen of all the dots representing ships that are in the Strait of Hormuz, both sides of it, quite frankly, and they're all over the place. Isn't it the insurance companies who decide if this strait is open or not?
7: Well, I think it's a mixture of the insurance companies, certainly the ship owners, and to some extent the ship's crews as well. You know, is an owner willing to risk its vessel and its crew by sending it through a waterway that is still to some extent contested? They will want to see much more clarity and I think some mechanism of protecting these ships, at least legally, if not physically, before they start to move.
4: Julian, do we yet have a good sense of the damage that may have been done to the infrastructure in the energy really complex there in that world? Because I'm not sure where oil goes, even if the strait is open.
7: Well, I think that's a very good question. I mean, there has undoubtedly been damage to some key facilities, certainly liquefied natural gas production in Qatar, some gas and perhaps oil production in the United Arab Emirates, possibly installations elsewhere in the region. The other problem, I think, is not just physical damage, but it's the fact that being unable to get their oil and their gas out of the Gulf, countries have had to scale back production. They've had to shut wells in. They've had to reduce the flow from fields. Once everything opens up again, all of that has to come back into operation. That will take time. We think the shutdowns have been done in a fairly controlled manner, so that shouldn't have damaged the infrastructure. But then it has to be opened in a controlled manner as well in order to avoid surges of pressure that can damage wellheads and pipelines and all that kind of stuff. And that will necessarily slow the process of everything coming back.
3: What does it mean for the Pacific Rim, Julian? Obviously, the boats are going to come out. To Paul's great question on infrastructure, I guess that's distillates and refinery caught her in awe. But how does Singapore feel this morning, or Japan?
7: Well, I think I think Asia in particular has been hit hard by the closure of Hormuz. Most of the oil out of the Persian Gulf, whether it's from the Arab side or the Iranian side, most of that goes to Asia. And so it is them, it's refiners in that part of the world who've been scrabbling around for barrels from elsewhere. I think if the strait does open fully and if we start to see oil and gas flowing again, I think refiners in Asia will breathe a huge sigh of relief. The people who perhaps won't will be those in the Kremlin who have enjoyed the surge in prices that this war has brought and have enjoyed some relaxation on sanctions on their oil that has allowed Indian refiners back into the market. And perhaps even some of the, you know, the US oil companies who have had a real boost from the higher prices and the demand for U.S. crude.
3: Julian, thank you so much. Really appreciate the brief this morning. Folks, this is the way we start a really interesting week. Jordan Rochester with us, then Julian Lee as well. Julian Lee at Bloomberg News, writing for the Terminal on oil. Futures, this is S&P futures up 100 points, NASDAQ up 2.2%. SpaceX, I've got, there it is on my screen, a 161 close, looking 170 right now.
4: We're going to jump Tucker for a little news here, because I don't know where Michael Barr is.
3: It's just amazing. And Tucker, he's loving my Knicks merch.
4: I know, he's all fired.
3: With our news in New York City, getting ready for the Thursday parade. John Tucker.
1: All right, let's just recap what we know at this point. The U.S. and Iran say they have reached the interim deal to put more than 3 months of war on hold. The U.S. ambassador to the U.N., Mike Waltz, says the deal will not provide immediate sanctions relief to Iran.
8: This is going to be in terms of any unfrozen assets or sanctions relief, what's called pay for performance. There will not be upfront cash, so to speak, that we saw in the Obama deal and the JCPOA with literally pallets of cash because the Iranian banking system was dysfunctional being flown in.
1: U.S. Ambassador Mike Waltz appearing on ABC's This Week, heard Sundays on Bloomberg Radio. Now, both sides plan to sign it this Friday in Switzerland. And even as he celebrated the deal, President Trump told the New York Times he could restart military attacks if Iran doesn't reach an agreement on its nuclear program. And the president, on his way to the G7 meeting in France, he's reportedly threatening France, meantime, with 100% wine tariffs. He tells the New York Post he'll have no choice if France does not drop its digital tax on U.S. tech companies. In a plane carrying a pilot and 11 passengers crashed Sunday in Missouri, killing all aboard. This Pacific Aerospace single-engine turboprop plane is taking people up to skydive. Teams from the National Transportation Safety Board and the FAA en route to the crash site to investigate. Senator Mitch McConnell admitted to the hospital. A spokesman gave no details about his condition or the cause of the hospitalization. 84 years old, the Senate Majority Leader, the former Senate Majority Leader, has been in frail health in recent years, retiring at the end of this Congress. And yeah, Thursday morning, it kicks off. It's expected to draw millions of people.
9: They say millions.
1: I don't know about that. Millions, really? But city officials say it could be the largest turnout for a parade in Big Apple history. Wow. Ticker tape parade is going to kick off 10 a.m. Wall Street time. Run from Battery Park north up the Canyon of Heroes. It always runs north, by the way.
4: Congestion pricing for this parade?
1: I think not.
4: Okay.
1: It's going to be like a monster truck. Mayor Mamdani is going to host this celebration. Fit for champions, and of course, the keys. I'm not sure what the keys to the city actually unlock, but
4: yeah,
3: you know. Get away from
9: there. You go.
1: Maybe that's it. Anyway, we check the global news 24 hours a day whenever you want it, right here on Bloomberg.
9: But can I say this is why we might get millions of people? Because the Yankees, well, you have the Mets fans too. The Rangers, you could have an Islanders or Devils fans. Everyone's a Knicks fan. If you're into basketball in New York, New Jersey area, you're a Knicks fan and you're...
3: Well, somebody had a great observation. There's just the Knicks. With baseball, there's two teams.
9: Right.
3: With hockey, there's three teams.
1: Well, there are the Nets, but I mean, they're kind of new to Brooklyn. I still think of them as the New Jersey.
9: But we're not counting
3: them. Focus here of the Knicks, and that's
9: pure joy. So I had a watch party at the apartment Saturday night. We watched the trophy... the trophy celebration, and then we went hit the streets. And I got to tell you, I have never had such a joyful shared moment And a feeling that this city, as large as it is, just felt like a community. Like
1: the Empire State Building at midnight was flashing back and forth. Orange, blue, orange, blue.
9: It was so much fun.
1: It was
9: Rockefeller
1: very cool.
9: Every building
1: Lots
9: in the city.
1: Lots of fireworks, too. All
9: this
1: over
9: building,
1: the place.
9: Too, that we're in right now, the Bloomberg headquarters building, was blue and orange as well.
3: Okay. What do you guys think about 2 years in a row? I was really struck by there's been eight teams that have won in 8 years. It's really hard to repeat.
9: Yeah. It is.
3: Yep. I mean, that's all there is to it.
4: Yep. But we'll take this one.
1: And there was no parade in the 70s.
9: 70
1: with Mayor
9: or 73,
1: Lindsay.
9: Because Mayor Lindsay said no to sports tradition parades.
4: 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All right.
9: I don't know.
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9: 7:24 on Wall Street. I'm Alexis Christophorus from the Bloomberg Interactive Broker Studio. We're kicking off the new trading week with a big deal. Fox Corp will buy Roku for $160 a share in cash and stock. This values the streaming video platform at about $22 billion. We've got trading in Roku halted at the moment, but Fox Corp down 14%. On Wall Street, an interim peace deal between the U.S. and Iran has investors piling back into stocks. Chip makers are leading the way higher in the pre-market. S&P futures up more than 1.3% or 103 points. Dow futures up more than 1%, a gain there of 540 points. And NASDAQ 100 futures up 640 points, a gain of more than 2%. The dollar, yields, and oil all sliding this morning. We've got the Bloomberg Dollar Spot Index at 12.04. 4.466, down 0.2%. The 2-year yield at 4.04% and the 10-year yield at 4.44%, down 3 basis points. Oil is sliding to its lowest level since the earliest days of the war, and that is sending energy stocks like Marathon Petroleum, ConocoPhillips, and Occidental Petroleum all higher. Brent crude, $82.95 a barrel. WTI crude now $80.24 a barrel. On the flip side of this, airline stocks are gaining altitude as investors pare back concerns about higher jet fuel prices. So we've got United Airlines, Southwest, and Delta all higher by 4% or more. And that's your Bloomberg Business Flash, Paul and Tom.
3: Alexis, thanks so much. We're going to coalesce here on Roku. We'll get to you in a minute on this large transaction, Fox and Roku. Futures up 101. They advance is how I would put it. SpaceX up $9, a 169 level from roughly 160. Perfect guest now bouncing off of Jordan Rochester and Julian Lee. Max Grinnikoff joins now, head of U.S. derivatives, UBS. What does a derivative market, what do the cross moments say about the market bet right now?
0: Yeah, good morning, and go next. Sorry, I had to put that in. It's quite interesting. So two Fridays ago, our signals were flashing red for the first time since the start of the year. We got that VIX spike, two Fridays ago. And then coming into this Friday, it was like two Fridays ago, never even happened. So our signal, which is called the Turbulens, it's available on the Bloomberg Terminal, UBS Index Go, for clients and partners of UBS. That reached as high as 0.9 again as of this Friday. So it's signaling that the market is quite fragile. It's a signal between minus one and plus one. So plus one means the market is extremely fragile. It doesn't, the model doesn't necessarily know the catalyst. It is just telling you if you do have a catalyst, expect, higher market fragility, higher market volatility. We are back there now. Obviously, with the news over the weekend, risk is obviously getting repriced lower as we would expect in the VIX. But we'll see what happens going forward.
4: I mean, if we do get some type of agreement here, I guess we have a MOU, MOI. I don't know what's going on out there. Where do markets go? I mean, is there a big buy program sitting out there for markets?
0: Yeah, so something we noted, particularly on the systematic side, was even given the down 3% we had two Fridays ago, the systematic strategies like volatility control strategy, CTA, that's what we track very closely on the derivative side, because they don't necessarily care about the catalyst. They just care about the market trend and market volatility. And if the trend is higher and market volatility is low, they keep buying. So they deleverage out 10% two Fridays ago, and they are making that up in earnest now. So they are still buyers in this tape.
3: Is the SpaceX thing, does that distort your world? Not so much you have a buy, hold, sell in SpaceX. That's inappropriate. But is all the lather of it, does it fold over and adjust the derivative space?
0: So we've been more focused on the retail cohort. And one thing we were sort of pounding the table on over the last several weeks is how much retail is back in force. And you truly saw that through Q1 earnings and even thereafter. The average implied move for a tech plus an AI stock heading into or through Q1 earnings was 8%, and they realized 9%. So single stock volatility, particularly within semis and just the AI exposed stocks, has been extremely high. But the correlation has been very low. So driving that, we think, is retail sort of chasing momentum, chasing upside by, via buying calls, as well as the leverage ETF complex. So the leverage ETF complex is exacerbating already large moves. So we've seen exposures there reach new all-time highs as well. So it's really just the retail core that we're focused on.
3: Eric Belchunas coming in later precisely on this. Explain how leverage betting, and let's call it betting or speculation, I guess, but explain how leveraged betting comes over to the basic investment in SpaceX. It's that distortive.
0: Well, it's more so even just the broad market. Like I said, it's tech plus, it's AI exposed, which are now 40-45% of your S&P 500, right? Mm-hmm. So your index is the most concentrated it's ever been. So from a broad investment perspective, right, when you're buying into the S&P 500, we need to be aware of what you're actually buying into. And that is, 40% of your top 10 weights, right? So it is just that level of concentration, which is fundamentally backed, right, in terms of the earnings momentum story, in terms of valuations, which have actually come down in the S&P 500, right? So it's more so you know, particularly when our fragility signals are reaching these levels, it's just tactically unsustainable. So the message from us is stay long the stuff that's working, but hedge.
4: We're going to have a Fed meeting this week that's pretty unique because we've got a new Fed chairman. How's your market, how's the risk market viewing that at this point?
0: So we've been saying for the last couple weeks now that we actually think risk is relatively underpriced for that. So when we think about the implied move heading into these major macro events, right? You know, heading into NFP a couple weeks ago, right? We had 50 basis points and we realized close to 3%, right? So clearly risk was not priced for a simple jobs number, let alone an FOMC where you have obviously a new Fed chair coming in. As of Friday, I believe that implied move was around 90 basis points. That's about where you've kind of been over the last year or so for an FOMC meeting. We just think the risks are skewed such that risk should be priced higher. Now, with vol coming in today, I imagine that's going to move lower, but we'll see what happens.
3: I mean, yeah. Just, you know, to leave it here, you've been wonderful. It's sort of given us the spirit of the moment, and that's what you see in the derivative space. With Max Grinnikoff of UBS, this is just a press release. It just came out from Oakville, Ontario. Harvest ETFs is pleased to announce an IPO of the SpaceX Enhanced High Income Shares. And the wonderful bullet points that we do with Bloomberg AI, let me read it verbatim. This is just great. The Harvest SpaceX Enhanced High Income ETF provides single stock access to growth potential by engaging modest leverage and an active covered call strategy.
4: Active covered call strategy.
3: I mean, come on, they're sitting in a marketing room and they're going, let's leverage this puppy modestly and do a call right on it, right?
0: So that's what we've seen in the market broadly, particularly in single stocks, right?
3: I know you can't talk SpaceX.
0: But it's a broad market theme, right? Where we've seen a significant growth, not only in the leverage and ETF, leverage and inverse ETF space, but the option-based ETF strategies as well, both index and single stock. Now, what that's doing is we call it supplying gamma to the market. I know you love the word gamma. It's supplying gamma to the market. What that means, in layman's terms, is it mutes volatility. It mutes volatility broadly in the market. When you're supplying optionality to the market,
3: hedge on hedge.
0: And that's actually offsetting a lot of the leverage in inverse ETF products. So net-net, you could argue it's healthy, but that's assuming the same assets under management in both, which is not the case.
3: What you just heard there, folks, is gospel in that you do derivative products, and maybe on the surface you're going, well, there'll be this bouncy round, but the answer is it's less bouncy. It reduces volatility. You know, and there's some people that can, clearly there's many people that can do this as clear as Max Grinnikoff, but I can't, that's for sure. This is great. We got to go back to breaking news, but thank you so much, Max Grinnikoff.
0: Thank you.
3: Head of U.S. Derivatives Research at UBS. It is a transaction. We'll have much more on this right now. I'm getting up to speed on it. Full disclosure, I did not see Fox buying Roku. Roku was 143 close, up nicely. Maybe it snuck out, whatever. Now up $3, not much, 2.5% lift here. And there's a lot of action here, to say the least. The price is a 160. Paul, if it's a 160 offer, why is it indicating 145?
4: Yeah, you know, it's interesting. We'll see. I mean, we've had a nice move here. I mean, 160 here was the last trade. Now looking up another 4% here pre-market. So, but I mean, I think the stock, that I mean, so many shares have to find a home here. So we had a lot of active trading on the first day, and it's, everybody's trying to find a home for this stock. How much does every fund want to own, every ETF want to own, every hedge fund, how much do they really want to own here?
3: There's a headline here, Raymond James, I'll read it verbatim. Roku could fetch 161 to 189 per share in takeover. Maybe they got lucky. Maybe they just
4: Fox is trading down about 6-7% here because they're using some of their stocks, so there'll be some dilution. But believe it or not, this is actually a deal that makes sense, I think, for Fox, because Fox has tied itself more than any other big media company to broadcast.
3: To traditional.
4: Because they are super strong in sports, and they are super strong in news. And that
3: still
4: works.
3: Are you watching World Cup on Fox or on Telemundo?
4: Yeah, I think I've been watching some of the World Cup. The U.S. looked very good with their first win. How about that? for Panama.
3: I didn't watch the summer, but I'm an expert now. Alexis, are you an expert in World Cup?
9: No, but I am enjoying these matches, I have to say.
3: From New York, stay with us. Bloomberg Surveillance.
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0: And Glenn worries about the farm, and she worries about him. 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
6: 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Also, The Death of Robin Hood comes out this week, starring Hugh Jackman and Bill Skarsgård, kind of a dark take on Robin Hood. 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
9: It's coming up on 7:40 on Wall Street. I'm Alexis Christophorus, and this Bloomberg Business Flash is brought to you by IBKR. 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Last trading day, June 17th. Stock futures are soaring and oil is slipping after the U.S. confirmed a tentative peace deal with Iran that's expected to reopen the Strait of Hormuz after the deal is signed Friday in Switzerland. S&P futures up 98 points, Dow futures up 502 points, and NASDAQ 100 futures up 633 points, or a gain there of more than 2%. Oil prices are at their lowest level since the start of the war in late February. Brent crude at $83 a barrel, WTI crude $80.33 a barrel. U.S. diesel and gasoline futures both sliding about 4%. Diesel prices in particular rose sharply after the closure of the Strait of Hormuz. European natural gas prices dropping about 6% on the prospect of more exports of LNG from Qatar. U.S. natural gas futures also falling. And in other commodities, aluminum prices are down more than 3%. The Middle East is a major producer of the industrial metal. Bitcoin up 3.5%, now at above $66,000, and SpaceX up 4%. After its blockbuster debut Friday, vaulted it into the ranks of the world's most valuable public companies. That's a Bloomberg Business Flash. Tom and Paul.
10: Alexis, thanks so much. A two-hour conversation now with Henrietta Trace, Veda Partners, joining us in studio this morning. I'm going to do a quick audible here with Mitch McConnell in the hospital, 84 years old. He is listed in one breath with Lyndon Baines Johnson, Henry Clay, and maybe John Calhoun. I don't think the public understands his impact on our history. discuss just for a minute here?
11: He was the majority leader when I was serving in the Senate, and even that was a long time ago. His imprint on the United States Senate, on the relationship.

0: between the White House and the Senate, between one party and another majority in the Senate is just unparalleled, as you were saying. I think it's going to be, it has been a major transition to get into John Thune as the leader. And we've seen him be, you know, challenging with the White House and President Trump. And certainly he has the backing of Mitch McConnell here. And it's a lion that the Senate is dealing with.
1: If I'm at the Republican National Committee, I feel like this president's working against me. Some of the policies are just making it so difficult for the Republicans in the midterms, whether it's tariffs, which don't poll well, whether it's the war that doesn't poll well. What is the RNC thinking these days?
0: You know, Paul, what I would say is that, yes, you have all those policy issues, whether it's the proactive choice to go into war or the tariffs, which a lot of Republicans do not see in a favorable light, and certainly voters don't. But what really has shifted the conference is when he starts primarying sitting incumbents. Wow. I looked up the data sets. It's an 88% likelihood of winning if you are an incumbent. Once you're not an incumbent, it drops to 50%. So for Bill Cassidy, for John Thune, for the Kentucky members, this is a huge issue that stresses the Republican committee in the Senate, in the House. Why are we challenging sitting incumbents?
1: So what is the to-do schedule here for this Congress here? I noticed I'm just reading through your notes. They're going away on another recess. I mean, when I think of recess, I think of myself in third grade at Blessed Sacrament School going out to the, you know, the parking lot. But these guys go to recess a lot, don't they? And what's the to-do list for them while they are in session?
0: Yeah, they don't just go on recess. They are gone. They go on codels. They leave the country. The recess for the House is all the way through June 23rd. Later on this week, the Senate will be out. By my count, there are 16 legislative days left for Congress to do anything before the election. We're going to be
2: kidding.
0: No,
2: 16 days.
0: 16 days.
1: I'm telling you,
0: they leave July 24th and they don't come back until September.
2: What do they do? Are they home? Don't tell me they're campaigning.
0: Absolutely, they're campaigning, fundraising, and campaigning. I mean, think about how expensive these races are. You know, tens of millions of dollars in Texas. Okay. They need to go home and campaign.
2: Which race is Henrietta Trace focused on that's beneath the radar?
0: My favorite is the Alaska Senate race, Dan Sullivan versus Mary Paltola. I think it's charming and delightful. And you have also the SAVE Act at the same time. And the SAVE Act is uniquely disenfranchising for Alaskan voters. It's so remote and so hard. So when the president goes out and says, I want the SAVE Act, and you have Lisa Murkowski saying, not on my watch, that's a Republican on Republican violence. And to see Dan Sullivan sort of sitting in the background on that while Mary Paltola is out there and raising tons of money, I think it's a fascinating
2: race. For 92.9 FM Boston, on the way up north to Mount Katahdin, is Susan Collins actually under threat?
0: Well, this is what I'm saying. An incumbent has an 88% chance of winning. So Graham Plattner is, you know, a maligned candidate or in a challenging situation, but Collins just inherently has name recognition. People are comfortable. They just go, if they go at all, they're pulling the ballot for Collins.
2: What happens when the president, did you see Evian?
1: Yeah.
2: The tennis courts. Tyler Kendall's there.
1: I know.
2: Like world-class tennis player.
1: That's what I understand.
2: She's got to get in some strokes at the Hotel Royale. He gets in the plane and comes home. What's he coming home to?
0: He's coming home to having to get gas prices down. That's really the bottom line. You need inflation to get under control. This 4.2% stuff is not going to be fixed by a 60-day ceasefire with Iran. So getting prices down, having that domestic conversation. When I speak with Republican staff and senators, they wanted the president to pivot to domestic policy in early June. Here we are effectively now, if this 60-day ceasefire holds, we're in mid-August. I think August 16th, 19th or something is 60 days away from Friday. You're not able to migrate the narrative for Americans to make them think that you're trying to make things more affordable for them.
1: But there's no reason. I mean, it doesn't seem like this president is focused on the midterm elections at all, it seems like.
0: I see both sides, unfortunately, because he does come out and aggressively announce his support. And he does it in his keynote way. Yes, he's not deploying the MAGA $300 million war chest yet, but he is definitely putting his name on the line. He gets very proactive on these cases. I mean, it's wild to think that a sitting Republican would primary another sitting Republican.
2: Yeah.
0: And that's what's happening.
2: 20 seconds. Explain why Henrietta Trace always goes back to money and the rest of his things is a civics book in sixth grade. It's just about money, right? Who raises the most?
0: in who raises it the most is such a good proxy for what your supporters are. So you can't give it to yourself. You know, some of these candidates are very self-funded, and that does not translate into votes. So it, you really want to see how many people are giving you money from under $100. That's the real proxy. Cool. And, you know, if you're getting 96% of your fundraising from low-dollar donations, that's votes.
2: I have 8 more questions. How many do you have?
1: Yeah, plenty. Plenty.
2: Henry the Trace, never long enough. Thank you so much. With Veda Partners, just outstanding work. Again, we protect the copyright of all of our guests. We look for her work from Veda Partners. Quickly, with our news in New York City, here's Jen Tucker.
3: All right, guys, just to recap, the U.S. and Iran say they've reached the interim agreement to reopen the Strait of Hormuz and kick off 2 months of nuclear negotiations. And Bloomberg Middle East correspondent Abir Abu Omar reports details of the agreement still have not been released.
4: What we know so far is that the deal right now will ensue the reopening, the immediate reopening of the Strait of Hormuz, where tankers can go back to their movement. Now, there are some caveats there. And the other thing is that 60 days of an extended ceasefire will ensue afterwards, where both sides will take part in technical negotiations about mainly the state of Iran's nuclear program.
3: Bloomberg's Abir Abu Omar reports President Trump pushed for the deal by his 80th birthday yesterday. Now, both sides plan to sign it this Friday in Switzerland. Iran says it will release the text of the agreement then. Israeli Prime Minister Benjamin Netanyahu's government launched new attacks on Lebanon yesterday, hours before the agreement was announced. And this morning, Israel's defense minister says Israeli forces will remain in security zones in Lebanon, Syria, and Gaza for as long as necessary. At a UFC fight at the White House last night, that drew 4,000 people to the South Lawn and thousands more to the Ellipse outside the White House. President Trump and the First Lady celebrating his 80th birthday. They sat ringside.
5: Got to thank President Trump for making this happen.
3: There was a federal lawsuit that tried to stop the event from happening, calling it deeply corrupt, arguing it was for a for-profit sporting event designed to benefit President Trump and his allies. And Steven Spielberg's Disclosure Day, released by Universal Pictures, leading the U.S. and Canadian box office, 44 million in ticket sales. The sci-fi thriller marks one of Spielberg's best ever openings when you strip out sequels and remakes and not adjusted for inflation. Global news, 24 hours a day, whenever you want it with Bloomberg News Now. I'm John Tucker, and this is Bloomberg. Alexis, Tom, and Paul.
2: John, thanks so much. Quickly, Paul, Hollywood always needs a Spielberg victory, don't they?
6: Yeah.
2: It's just old school.
1: Yeah, although $44 million for me, that's not that great.
2: I agree. When John Tucker said that, I was, surprised.
1: Yeah. So,
3: did see a shark at the, speaking of Jaws, over the weekend?
2: A shark?
3: Yeah, it was a little.
2: Was it wearing Nick's merch?
3: It was headed that way.
2: It was headed that way. John Tucker, thank you. We got so much to talk about through the week. We will be here Friday, a special edition Bloomberg Surveillance. From New York City, stay with us.
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2: She's rested, Alexis Christophorus, Monday newspapers. Good morning.
23: I'm so glad they did it Saturday so I could watch the whole game. Thank you, New York Knicks. And of course, my first newspaper in honor of them is about the New York Knicks. This comes via ESPN. I know we haven't had the ticker tape parade yet. That's going to happen on Thursday. But the Knicks are not the favorite to win next year's title, heading into an offseason that could see Milwaukee Bucks superstar Giannis Antetokounmpo on the move. Prediction markets, Cal Shi has him possibly moving to Miami. To the Miami Heat, maybe Boston, over to the Celtics.
2: What is this, sports radio? That's on America. They're not predicting the Knicks to compete.
23: Yeah, well, as you said earlier, it's really, really tough to do this back-to-back. So despite their dominance, this year, the odds makers now have the New York Knicks behind the San Antonio Spurs, which we know they went up against and defeated in five this year, the Oklahoma City Thunder, and the Boston Celtics. You know, we entered this postseason 17-1. We were the underdogs. This team seems to embrace that title, so you never know. Never say never.
2: Is there any discussion, Paul or Alexis, that they'll actually pay the players more in celebration? Like, do they get, like, bonus?
1: Well, the big thing, I think, is going to be Jalen Brunson. He took less money to join the Knicks than the market, and he'll have a new contract coming up in a couple years, and he'll
23: I think he's got a little bit of leverage for the MVP, Jalen Brunson.
1: As you should.
2: Do you have anything else, or are we all Knicks?
23: No. I've got the World Cup, because, that's going on, too. So this is from Newsweek. World Cup fans arriving at stadiums across the U.S. and Canada getting sticker shock when they go to order food and drink. So get a load of these prices. Beer, as much as $22. You got pizza, could set you back about $20. It all depends on the stadium and where. SoFi in L.A., among the highest priced. Mexico, though, you're still getting pretty good prices, but it's really across the U.S. and Canada. One viral post shows at the Toronto Stadium, a combo, two hot dogs, two sodas, over $40.
2: I have tickets to France, and I can't transfer them to Afterthought.
23: Uh-oh. So you're stuck with them.
2: I'm stuck with them right now. She may either take my account or my actual phone.
23: Yeah.
2: So it's so protected by FIFA. It's so manipulated.
23: And I think a lot of the fans feel manipulated. Yeah, that's a really good word.
2: No fun. Yep. No. No fun.
23: You know what? Go to Costco. You still get your $1.50, two dogs, or a hot dog, and a large soda. Watch the game on TV. And this one from the Boston Globe. We're going to stick with the FIFA theme here. The Massachusetts Port Authority, so Massport, now given the title of world's largest soccer ball by Guinness World Record. You have to check this out online. I saw it. It's this humongous blue soccer ball, a 47.9 football. This is nearly 9 feet larger than the previous record set back in 2013 in Doha, Qatar. It's installed in Piers Park 2 over in East Boston, on public display, by the way, till June 18th. So if you're in the area, head on over. As part of this initiative, Massport's going to donate 100 smaller but identical soccer balls to youth groups throughout the state. So that's pretty cool.
1: All right.
2: You're going to go to the parade?
23: I'm going to try to. I don't think I can get out of work early.
2: Oh, come on.
23: Bloomberg managers. But I'm going to run down afterward and meet the family because they're going to stake out a spot. I may never find them again.
2: Very cool. It just starts way downtown, right?
23: Battery Park kicks off at 10 a.m., goes up the 1 mile up Canyon of Heroes to City Hall.
2: But the windows, do they open up so they can throw ticker tape? Wait, there's no ticker tape.
23: You know, it's when my kid said, why do they call it ticker tape? And I had to explain why at the stock exchange years ago that there was actual tape going across.
2: My grandfather would take me on Saturdays. Tape. They worked Saturdays, folks, back then, like a lot of people do now still. And there was sawdust on the floor. Everyone had a cigar. There were the spittoons. They always missed the spittoon. I was fascinated by that, and they all looked at Anaconda Copper and the Pennsylvania Railroad.
1: For sure. Minnesota Mining and
2: Manufacturing. That was a few years back.
1: Yep.
23: Just a few.
2: The newspapers, Alexis Christophorus with the Knicks twist. She'll do more. Stock Movers will be all Knicks as well. I'm sure she's a Knicks fan. It's got to be. Joan Osborne, got to be a Knicks fan. Good morning, everyone. Stay with us. Bloomberg Surveillance.

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1: With SRN News, I'm Rich Thomason in Washington. The commander-in-chief is touting a preliminary peace agreement with Iran. It's a deal that he says will result in a full reopening of the Strait of Hormuz, as well as a lifting of the U.S. blockade of Iranian ports.
2: President Trump making the long-anticipated announcement on Truth Social, writing in part, "The deal with the Islamic Republic of Iran is now complete. Congratulations to all. Ships of the world, start your engines. Let the oil flow."
1: Correspondent Laura Winters says the deal may be signed on Friday. Many details have yet to be revealed. Uncertainty remains over the future of the Iran nuclear program. President Trump is on his way to Europe for the G7 summit. In addition to the Iran situation, Russia's war on Ukraine will be discussed. The Dow futures 511 points higher. NASDAQ futures up 643. This is SRN News.
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0: Welcome to the Friday, SpaceX Friday, June the 13th, June the 12th, actually, edition of the Best Stocks Now show. This is professional money manager Bill Gunnarsson. Market stepping a little bit lightly here this morning after a huge, huge day yesterday. Oh my gosh, what a huge day we had yesterday in the market as progress made, in Iran. We've got the Dow up 151 this morning. It's right at 51,000 even today. There's your lucky number. That's got to be an omen of some sort. 51,000, which I believe is a new all-time high. The NASDAQ is down 38 points after a huge day yesterday, especially in the chip stocks. Oh, my gosh, the memory stocks. The NASDAQ, 25,777, closing in on 26,000. The S&P is up 7,400. A lot of even numbers here today. And that's at or near new all-time highs. Russell 2000 up 31 basis points. Gold up 110. I haven't seen that in a while. A little bit of a gold rally here today. Oil is down to $86 per barrel today. That's very bullish, obviously, for inflation and the economy. And obviously the markets. And the 10-year right now is pegged at 4.45%. So welcome to today's Best Stocks Now show. On one of those days that, has been highly anticipated now for quite some time, SpaceX did its first round of funding a long time ago. I want to say 2002, something like that. And it's crept along, and we've made a lot of advances in space since then, and a lot of that coming from SpaceX. All of those launches from the Port Canaveral launch pad down there. And today it's going to launch maybe to infinity and beyond. As Buzz Lightyear would say, the SpaceX IPO. It will go public here today. At some point in time, I know a couple of groups that are going to do really, really, really well on the IPO. Who's going to benefit the most? Well, Elon Musk himself. Wait until you hear how many shares he owns, and if the numbers work out, he will become the world's first trillionaire. Trillionaire. Now, Bernie Sanders is going to have to learn something new. Bernie, a billionaire, pales in comparison to a trillionaire. And he can start saying, we need to tax those trillionaires. Well, that's going to happen here. I don't know what time. Right now they're weighing the demand for the shares in the secondary market versus the supply of shares in the secondary market, and eventually they will calculate a price, and then we'll see what it does once it's public. Huge day yesterday. The NASDAQ was up 2.54%, but that doesn't even tell the story. The memory and the semiconductor, the chip stocks, they were up closer to 5-6% yesterday. I think we were up 4.4% yesterday, somewhere in there. It was a huge day in the SanDisk, the Microns, the SK Hynix, the Samsungs, the AMDs, etc., etc., etc. We had like 7 or 8 double-digit gainers in the market yesterday. Why? Well, Trump signals a diplomatic path, and he suspended the Iran strikes, which have been going on. He ramps up the strikes, and they take them for a bit, and then they say, okay, all right, let's sit back down at the table again. That's kind of how this negotiation is working. It's missile negotiations, I guess you could say. And, of course, the market welcomed signs of easing tensions as President Trump said planned U.S. military action against Iran has been halted for now. He also said on Thursday he pointed to a potential diplomatic breakthrough And I got to believe it's over nuclear energy or nuclear enrichment. He's saying a planned U.S. military operation had been called off as it's like having a gun pointed to their head. Do you want to sit down at the table? Or you don't want us to shoot? Move closer to a finalized multinational agreement in the Middle East. And that would be good. You know, a multinational agreement would have a lot more teeth in it than just the U.S. and Iran, obviously. And there is some speculation that a deal could be signed this weekend in Europe, or if not in Europe, maybe next week at the G7 meetings. President Trump said a great settlement had been reached, and he suggested a formal signing could take place as soon as this weekend in Europe. The Strait of Hormuz will officially remain open as soon as we sign, which could be soon, very soon, maybe over the weekend. Adding that President J.D. Vance, could sign on behalf of the United States. When asked by a reporter when Iran's supreme leader, who is it now? That's Khomeini's son, Mojtaba Khomeini, had approved the deal. Trump said, I understand the answer is yes. And we really don't know what the condition is of the late Ayatollah's son is, because we've heard that he was injured pretty badly in the attack on Dad's palace there. Or wherever he was hiding. So that's where it is, and that's why you saw the big rally in the market yesterday. You know, it's obvious to me that there has to be quite a bit of short interest. There's got to be some pretty brave short sellers that are hitting stocks like Micron or taking short positions in AMD or SanDisk or any others of the big leaders in the market this year, because you see those outsized rallies when there's good news. I saw all these double digit gains yesterday. I mean, we're talking stocks that were up 11%, 12%, 13%. It was really something to behold. And in fact, why don't I give you my report from yesterday, let's see, on how many double-digit gainers there were yesterday. Let's see. There it is. Micron, SanDisk, Marvell, the South Korea ETF, EWY, ARM, Applied Materials, KLA Tencor, Tower Semiconductor, SEI, Credo Technology, and U.S. Rare Earth were all up double digits yesterday. In one of the biggest days I've ever had as a money manager in the market, if not maybe the biggest, I don't know. It was big. It was a very big day yesterday in the market. And today we're just kind of waiting. You know, we're going to see how this thing goes. What is my prediction? I don't think you're going to see a huge gain after it goes public myself. I don't really know, though. I don't know what kind of demand there is for it in the secondary market. It seems like anybody that wanted to get shares could have got them by now. And in fact, there were a lot of ETFs that held a lot of the SpaceX IPO shares, which is supposed to come public somewhere in the 130 area. So that would be your price if you got it through an ETF, or if you were in on the IPO. And then, of course, it depends on where it opens, where it is priced, which could come a little bit later this morning. We shall see. I got to imagine it's pretty hectic. I know that the ETFs that have 2x leverage that include the SpaceX in it, they're not going to price those until Monday. They have to wait and see. And, of course, this is probably, if I'm correct about this, the biggest IPO from a dollar point of view. Other than Saudi Aramco, which was huge, this will be the biggest U.S. IPO.
1: And it could make Elon Musk the world's first trillionaire. Asian equities surge. Crude plummets as easing Middle East tensions spark risk on rally. We'll be right back.

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And welcome back here to the second quarter of today's Best Docs Now show. And today is newsletter day. Used to be Saturday. We moved it ahead a day to make give me a little free time and rest over the weekend, which I'm grateful for. And I pretty much have my part mostly done. We wait for the charts. I can't really do the commentary on the technicals of the charts of the market till a little later this afternoon. And then my macro outlook, which I update once I get the numbers around 2 p.m. And then I'll be all done. And you'll see some changes that we made in the portfolios this past week. Some new buys and how the portfolios are doing year to date. You'll see all of the main stories that I covered here this past week on the show. You'll see the scorecard of where the market is year to date, all the various major asset classes. Of course, the technical analysis, the macro outlook, where the leading sectors in the market are right now, the leading asset classes are in the market right now, along with the worst ones. So that is pretty much the newsletter every week. It's my internal research that I do, and I share it with you in a format that is pretty simple, I think, to understand. It's a lesson. You can learn a lot from reading the newsletter each week. Asian equities trade higher. The South Korea benchmark was up 7% yesterday. And it's becoming pretty obvious that South Korea is a major player going forward, not only in AI, but in the growing world of robotics. So that's an important. I think South Korean ETFs are a pretty good place to be right now. Here's quite an accomplishment. You know, a lot of stuff just goes unnoticed and unreported by the mainstream media. The U.S. has now become the world's top oil exporter, breaking Saudi Russian decades-long grip. The U.S. has surpassed Saudi Arabia and Russia to become the world's largest oil exporter in a sharp reversal after decades of dependence on Middle Eastern oil. I remember a Bob Dylan line. Oh, I think I know a lot of words from a lot of his songs. I was always a fan. All that foreign oil, you know, coming to American soil. And I remember when we were totally dependent almost. And we had the big shale boom during my career here in the market when Howard Hamm, one of the inventors of horizontal drilling and fracking, really busted open the reserves that we thought were quite depleted and found out that there was a whole lot more, but it took a different kind of technology. But I think that's quite an accomplishment that goes unnoticed. Of course, you've got some disruptions in the Saudi oil exports from the Iran war, and you have some disruptions from the Russian oil exports from the Ukrainian drone attacks. But the U.S. was the top global exporter for the third month in a row in May. So anyway, that I think that's a good thing myself, as we're not all that foreign oil controlling American soil. That was his line. They don't have that leverage over us like they did back during the oil embargo in the mid-70s. Frontline CEO. Frontline is a big company that owns freighters. I don't know if they've lost any there in the Strait of Hormuz or not, if they're all intact. But the Frontline CEO sees the Hormuz tanker traffic rising quickly if the U.S. and Iran strike a deal. And I've always said, you know, Barry and I have always, Barry's getting his sound equipment repaired here over the last couple of days. He should be back on the air Monday. But we've been saying all along that we believe that this inflation issue, this high oil price issue is temporary. It's eventually going to crack. It's going to end.
Very tough negotiations, a lot of leadership changes, I'm sure, within Iran. Not an easy thing to solve. But once it is solved and some kind of deal is made, yeah, that Strait of Hormuz. Now, the oil experts say it's going to take a long time to get back to where we were because of the bottleneck. It's kind of like on the freeway when it's backed up for 5 miles because some head-on collision or whatever. They finally clear it and haul the cars off. Well, it takes a long time for that backup to get back to normal. And that's how I see that Strait of Hormuz right now. But it could pick up pretty quickly, according to someone who ought to know, the CEO of Frontline, one of the biggest tanker companies in the world, Stocks, F-R-O, Progress in Venezuela. Another accomplishment, Shell signs 5 agreements with Venezuela to advance oil and gas projects. Venezuela's government signed 5 agreements with Shell, which is a Dutch company, on Thursday to advance oil and gas projects, including the company's participation in the Loran offshore gas field. So, progress being made in Venezuela, and of course, I think that was part of the deal, that we're going to have access to that Venezuelan oil, which will also make us less dependent on the Middle East for oil. Well, are you in or out? SpaceX caps its retail IPO allocation. The shadow markets signal a 35% debut surge. I better get my phone over here for breaking news. I'm not watching TV during all of this, but I'm sure it's wall-to-wall coverage. Maybe it's even gone public by now. I don't know. It's reportedly allocating a smaller-than-expected portion of its blockbuster initial public offering to retail investors, which will, you know, that crimps the supply. And if the demand comes in, the shadow market is signaling a 35% debut surge. So if it goes public at 135 and you add on 35% to that, you're going to get about $175 open. We shall see. An evaluation of $1.77 trillion in the IPO. That's per Bloomberg. You know who's going to really make out on this? The early investors. Oh, my gosh. The Founders Fund. A venture firm led by Musk's longtime friend Peter Thiel owns roughly a 3% stake in SpaceX. Well, multiply 3% by $1.8 trillion. That's a little bit of, that's a chunk of change. After investing $600 million in the company over several rounds, their stake of $600 million could be now worth more than $50 billion. Wow. We'll be right back.

0: With SRN News, I'm Rich Thomason in Washington. The commander-in-chief is touting a preliminary peace agreement with Iran. It's a deal that President Trump says will result in a full reopening of the Strait of Hormuz, as well as a lifting of the U.S. blockade of Iranian ports. It could be signed Friday. Many details have yet to be revealed, and uncertainty does remain over the future of the Iranian nuclear program. President Trump is on his way to Europe for the G7 summit. Along with the Iran situation, Russia's war on Ukraine will be discussed. Russia has launched another massive attack on its neighbor. Joining a growing list of countries, Britain plans to ban the under-16 crowd from using a range of social media apps. On Wall Street this morning, Dow futures 500 points higher. The Nasdaq futures are up 655 points. More details, srnnews.com.
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4: This is Albert Moeller for townhall.com. Will Western civilization survive? Well, not if we refuse to deport our sworn enemies. For several decades now, the academic left has seen Western civilization as the oppressive past that must give way to the utopian future. The United States and Israel are painted at the center of the left's bullseye. All this burst onto the headlines when Hamas carried out its murderous terror attack upon Israel on October 7, 2023. This brings us to Mahmoud Khalil, who at the time of the demonstrations was a graduate student and leader of the pro-Palestinian protests. The Trump administration moved to deport Khalil on the basis of his actions. Now he's become a test case for whether or not America has the courage to defend itself and our own values. Western civilization has enemies, and plenty of them are found on our elite college campuses. Our civilization will either defend itself or surrender. Any civilization that encourages its enemies to populate its elite institutions is just announcing its surrender, and it will deserve its defeat. I'm Albert Moeller.
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6: Nathan has taught me to embrace the moment. 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

welcome back here to the second half of today's Best Stocks Now. SpaceX first trade indicated around 175 per share. So if you got in at 130 on the IPO, or 135, you could do pretty good. $40 right out of the gate, that's not too bad. Will it hold? Will it stand? Will it take off from there? Would you buy it at 175? Andreessen Horowitz, also known as 16Z, they're also a very well-known venture capital firm out of the Bay Area, Silicon Valley, one of SpaceX's largest early backers, sits on a stake now valued at more than $10 billion. So they're going to do just fine. Also, a few beneficiaries include veteran stock picker Ron Barron, the Barron Funds, Kathy Wood's ARK Invest, and mutual fund giant Fidelity Investments. But it has to hold, okay? It comes public and goes up 33% or whatever. But if I don't know what where they got in at, if they bought it in the private markets. In March, SpaceX accounted for 33% of assets in the $10.4 billion Barron Partners Fund. And 25% of the Barron Asset Fund. And Ron Barron has always been very, very, very bullish on Elon Musk. And they think that SpaceX will become the most profitable company on the planet.

and the earnings are starting to flow in. Otherwise, it's you're investing in kind of a biotech, a laboratory with an idea that might or might not work, and that's going to cost a ton of money to build out. That's just my thoughts. I'm more of a guy that, you know, and also this is a long horizon stock, and it's very subject to moves in interest rates. It's very sensitive to that because it's like a long-term bond, a 30-year bond. This could be a 30-year stock, a 10-year stock for sure. And, you know, that makes it very volatile, subject to interest rates. For me, the way I'm going to handle it, you can disagree with me or not, is wait and see. Let's see whether or not a data center can be built in space, beam down the info to whoever needs this info on us. Why are they gathering all this info on us? That always bothers me. It can be a profitable business model. The question also is, will SpaceX merge with Tesla? I see that happening personally. I could see that. I think Tesla is very much a struggling company right now. American and the world appetites for electric cars is not what it was. And I could see that coming together, those two companies. SpaceX symbol, SPCX. I will add it to the app as soon as, you know, probably on Monday. When we have a market cap, when we have a price, when we have the actual shares trading, it will go into the app. Give it time. Be patient. The NASDAQ quarterly reshuffle. The reason I bring this to your attention is there's several going in there that we found way before being added to the NASDAQ. Astera Labs is going into the NASDAQ, ALAB. It's interesting because all the ones that are going into the NASDAQ are AI-related. AI-related. CoreWeave is going into the NASDAQ, CRWV. And NBIS, which is Nebius, is also going into the NASDAQ, coming out. Oh, and Rocket Labs and Teradyn also going in. So you got a space stock. Teradyn's actually been around for a long time. They're a semiconductor equipment maker. And coming out, Charter Communications, which is a dog of a stock. That's an internet provider. Cognizant is coming out. They've been around a long time. They're an Indian software company. Insmed is coming out. I want to say Insmed is the thing, the device that you can have implanted for sleep apnea. Verisk Analytics is coming out of the NASDAQ, and Zscaler, and being replaced by Astera Labs, CoreWeave, Nebius, Rocket Labs, and Teradyn. To me, those are all big upgrades, all big upgrades. Okay, the race is on for AI market share. Right now, the number one leader in market share for AI continues to be ChatGPT. Their average user base hits 1 billion. What is that, 15% of the planet or 12% of the planet, somewhere in there? That's how many users that ChatGPT has monthly, according to digital market intelligence firm Sensor Tower estimates. Anthropic's Claude benefited from a public response to OpenAI's deal with the U.S. Department of Defense in February, and it's moved up the ladder. But ChatGPT, which is Microsoft stock has not done that well recently. And, of course, ChatGPT is backed by OpenAI, which is looking to go public, will be the next big blockbuster public offering coming. NVIDIA makes a little headway in China. NVIDIA pitches new

Vera CPUs. NVIDIA's kind of been flat here recently, though. It has not really participated with the big moves in the memory stocks. It's improved a lot. I mean, the stock's doing just fine. And they continue to make a lot of money, and they continue to diversify into all kinds of things, even drug discovery. But now they may have finally a little bit of an advance in selling into China. NVIDIA expects $20 billion in revenue from Vera chip sales by the end of this fiscal year. And Washington has licensed about 10 Chinese firms to buy the H200, a GPU, but not a single delivery has been made. So I guess I will believe it when I see it. New York City is an interesting place, obviously. There's a new law that they're trying to pass where you could not fire a Lyft or an Uber driver, no matter how bad of a driver he is or how rude he is. This is the New York City Council under Mondami. Local Law 52 aims to provide job security to gig workers. And there's a lot of them. I mean, you look for an Uber, they're within 1 or 2 minutes, and if there's not an Uber, there's a taxi coming by real soon. They want to prevent employers of these gig workers from deactivating or dismissing drivers without just cause, like fraud, egregious misconduct, harassment, or a bona fide economic reason. They want job security for these Lyft workers. The city council and Lyft and Uber are opposing it. A couple of companies reporting earnings last night. I would say that Adobe is a very soggy stock. Adobe reported earnings last night, and I would say Adobe is probably feeling the fallout of AI. If you think about what Adobe does in enhancing photographs, enhancing video, enhancing artwork, well, a lot of that can be done on AI now. So, anyways, they did not report a very good quarter, and the stock chart of Adobe, which was a market leader during one of the recent revolutions, that's a horrible stock chart on Adobe, ADBE. Kick it out of the NASDAQ. We'll be right back.

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0: 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It also includes access to my powerful Best Stocks Now app, which currently has over 5,000 stocks, ETFs, and mutual funds in it. 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

0: And welcome back here to the final segment of today's Best Stocks Now show. The big story in the market for me continues to be earnings. And that's something I update every week. Rain or shine, snow, sleet, hail, I update it every week where the current earnings estimates are for the S&P 500. I keep my own little numbers, and I also check where the consensus is at. And go from there. The multiple, you know, does change a little bit, but right now, you know, I can see the S&P. I think a 21 to 22 multiple is about where we're pricing the market these days. And then from there, you're able to create a target price for the S&P 500. It's very important not only to look at where the earnings have come from, how they've done since 2009 during this longest bull market in the history of the market, 2009 to today, 17 years of increasing earnings, other than the COVID year, and a few others that were maybe just a little bit on the flat side. But if you look at where we were with earnings around $60 a share in 2009, and $380 per share next year, that's quite a steep climb in earnings. And I would attribute it mostly to innovation. Sharp CEOs, before they had AI, by the way, doing just fine, inventing, innovating. And now AI is supposed to make them even more of crackerjack CEOs and increase earnings even more. We'll see. Or will this be the end of creation by man as we depend more and more on AI? I don't know. But we look at the earnings picture every single week. We look at the direction. Are the forecasts being raised or are they being lowered? That's also very critical. We're now 12 days into June. In 18 days, we'll have the end of the second quarter. We'll have the end of the second quarter of 2026, and we will start the earnings parade all over again in about 5 to 6 weeks from now. And we'll begin with, I think we're looking for earnings growth of around 13% this quarter. That's kind of where we've been beginning the quarters as we start earnings season. And lately, we've been ending in the low 20s, which I've never seen anything like it. I really haven't. I've never seen anything like it. The explosion and the acceleration of earnings. Earnings are profit. That's what I want to see someday at SpaceX. Bottom line earnings. They don't hardly have any sales yet right now, let alone earnings. And a lot of this money that they just raised is going to be used for capital expenditures, which don't bring earnings until there are earnings. In the interim, it's negative cash flow. It's putting your money to work, your precious capital to work, to build out this dream of building constellations of data centers in space using the electricity from solar, the sun, and using also the cooling of the atmosphere to keep the high-speed chips that are needed and necessary on the cool side, keeping them at temperatures that you know, won't fry the whole system. So that, again, the quarter will end here in 18 days, and we go through the whole parade again of earnings. One by one they come in, some beat. Just do the math. Historically, 85% of the companies have been beating their earnings estimates. Well, that makes for a pretty high probability that where the earnings estimates are today for the second quarter of this year, which comes to an end in 18 days, you're probably going to see a much higher number than what we're looking at and than what we're forecasting now, because 85% of the companies are historically beating those earnings estimates, which will revise earnings upwards. When earnings are revised upwards, target prices go higher. Markets and stocks follow earnings and earnings estimates. If you raise earnings estimates, if companies come in and beat their earnings and revise their forward estimates higher, that's the best of all worlds. And it also feeds into the S&P 500 number, which is probably the number that most people watch more than anything. That macro outlook is critical. It's critical in the newsletter, along with the charts. The charts are also very critical, and the model portfolios are critical. And, you know, I make a very generous offer in this industry to give a 4 free weeks of the newsletter, the internal research newsletter that I do, but I put it in a retail public fashion for you, and access to my database, the app that I invented, Best Stocks Now, and to see those live trades going out and market commentary every day. That's very valuable for 4 weeks, and you will learn a lot. You could spend a lot of money at some trade class or whatever, online trading, this and that, academy, whatever. I think you learn more with 4 weeks of my newsletter. That's just my humble opinion. I think there's a lot to be learned there in charting, in valuations, in spotting where the action is in the market, portfolio construction, timing, buying, selling, discipline, all kinds of lessons every week in that newsletter. Now, to get 4 weeks, a 4 week trial, go to GundersonCapital.com, GundersonCapital.com. Or if you say, well, I'm in surgery at that point in time, I'm operating on people's hearts, or I'm doing something very important, and I don't have time to do all of that. I need somebody to manage money for me. I was talking to somebody yesterday, and they were with one of the big major Wall Street firms. And I said, I bet I know what they're invested in. I didn't find out. I will eventually. But that just seems to be their mantra, is the big AT&Ts of the world and the Disneys and the Procter & Gambles and the GMs and the Fords, etc., which I call soggy stocks of yesteryear. If you'd like to take a look at a little bit more fresh approach to the markets and portfolio management, set up an appointment with us. We don't have our next trip scheduled yet. We're looking at Cleveland. We're looking at Pittsburgh, Atlanta. We're looking at Detroit. But hopefully, I'm thinking Cleveland will be next, but we don't have a date yet. I will let you know when we have a firm date. 855-611-BEST, GundersonCapital.com. Have a great weekend, everybody.
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7: Good morning, everyone. Tom Keene, Paul Sweeney, Michael Barr, Alexis Christophorus, John Tucker in for Michael Barr today. An eventful day, Paul, to me in the last hour, in this hour, where the president lands at Geneva, Switzerland to go to Evian, France. I mean, futures advance. That's all there is to it.
11: Yeah, this is a big risk on day today here with futures up 1% to 2% across the board. Even your Bitcoin, Tom, up 4%.
7: Rocketing.
11: There you go. So you have that. And your VIX, we are now solidly below 17, 16 and change.
7: Yeah, let's get to it right now. Let's do a little bit of a data check here to get the morning started here at 9 a.m. Wall Street time. Paul, the yield space we've already talked about, but like a 502, 501 30-year bond is into a 495. That's price up, yield down.
11: That's exactly right. And the closer watch 10-year, Tom, 4.45%. Comes in about 3 basis points.
7: News flow here with a president landing for the G7 meeting. We're going to go to Tyler Kendall, but let's dash to Rebecca Patterson right now. To be kind, senior fellow at the Council on Foreign Relations, her work at Bridgewater, Bessemer, J.P. Morgan over the years. Thrilled she could join. I guess I got to do the Fed meeting. To me, it could be dramatic. If he's going to change things, he doesn't want to dawdle around, does he?
9: I mean, I think priority one, two, and three this week is reinforce the Fed's credibility. You don't want any questions about any political bias. So that's goal number one for Kevin Warsh this week, I think, which he should be able to execute beautifully. I think beyond that, if he does a press conference, I expect he will, but it's not a given. If he does a press conference, then that'll be his opportunity to lay out the priorities. What is he going to focus on first? I would imagine he wants to review all the economic models, the processes. He's going to review communication. He's already been very vocal about having less communication. Think more, speak less.
7: It has been for years.
9: Yes.
7: It's
9: yes.
7: not a new thing, Paul.
9: The balance sheet will wait.
11: So, Rebecca, obviously he's got some level of pressure from the president, from the White House to lower rates. But, boy, the data's not there. He's got a committee he has to deal with.
9: Yep.
11: Boy, I would think the messaging this week is as much for the rest of us, i.e. the market, maybe even more so for the president.
9: Yeah, I mean, he's got a difficult needle to thread here, right? Keep the president on his side, ideally, but build credibility and trust with his colleagues at the FOMC. I mean, and to your point on the data, I mean, right now, core PCE for May is tracking at around 3.3% year on year. If that's the number that comes in or something like that, there's no way they can cut rates anytime soon. And even if the Strait of Hormuz does open soon, which we all hope it does, and oil prices retreat further, you still have a strong economy, now probably stronger. You have inflation coming through the AI channel as well as other channels. And so it seems like the market pricing and the possibility of a hike makes a lot more sense. So that is going to be a challenge for Chairman Warsh, for sure.
11: About the U.S. dollar here, we kind of came into the year, I guess the consensus on the street was for a weaker dollar, and then the war with Iran starts and we had that flight to quality like we typically see. Now what?
9: Well, the dollar until the news over the weekend was down against only two major currencies, the Norwegian crown and the Australian dollar, both big commodity exporters. It was stronger against everything else, primarily on rate expectations. Higher interest rates following higher energy prices and broader inflation pressures. Now that that is off the table, you have seen yields, as you guys just mentioned, down a little bit. You are seeing the dollar down a little bit today.
11: Yep.
9: And the question, again, it goes back to the Fed. Do we have a hawkish bias in the press conference this week or not? I think the rate expectations will continue to be pretty important for the dollar going ahead. And again, it's not just the U.S., right? Two sides to every currency trade. We expect a Bank of Japan hike this week. The ECB, the European Central Bank, just raised rates.
11: Yep, yep.
9: So it's not clear how much stronger the dollar gets.
7: Out of Florida in Johns Hopkins, I mean, there was this idea that if you end a war, even as Kaplan says, a middle war, the idea is you get a disinflationary tendency. So not Rebecca Patterson now at CFR.
9: Yep.
7: But if you're on Wall Street right now, in what's clearly a boom investment banking environment, do you just assume disinflation?
9: I wouldn't assume anything right now. Look, we have some tweets and some headlines suggesting that we have a step forward towards peace. Mm-hmm. But the deal isn't supposed to be signed till Friday. And even then, it's not clear yet if it sticks. It's not clear what the terms are going to be. I mean, Iran wants and needs funding. I think they could still pressure to have some sort of fee, service fee, to go through the strait. Not a toll, a service fee.
7: Right. And Paul, this is really, Rick Wilson just out on Twitter with just a scathing quick note, like, where are the details?
9: Yeah.
7: When do we get the details? I don't have an answer.
9: And we might not for 60 days, 90 days, right?
7: On, they can't.
9: Right?
7: The markets will flip right around if we do that.
9: Well, they may do that, right? And that's the point. Oil has come down. Stocks are up. Does it last? Do you want to chase it here? I mean, if the if we have peace, and it's certainly in both sides' interest to have peace. Iran desperately needs money. It needs to rebuild. The U.S. does not want oil at a four handle or 30-year yields at a five handle going into midterms.
8: Gold. Boy, yeah. It seems like just a cup of coffee ago, Tom, and said, we're at $5,000 an ounce. We've seen a pullback here at 4,300 here.
9: Yeah. I mean, you had a lot of speculative money go into gold at the beginning of the year. We had a little bit of a parabolic move. So that was part of it. But the other part of it is we did have two big central banks, Russia and Turkey, selling. Russia sold for 4 months in a row. Turkey was the biggest seller of gold in March. But those are the outliers. Central banks in general are continuing to buy.
7: Bloomberg surveillance across this nation.
8: Oh, boy.
7: And for San Antonio, where it's 3 a.m. at a diner, Anne-Marie Horton tried to get over the hangover. Joining us now with Rebecca Patterson in studio is Anne-Marie Horton, who was, doing a seminar in Houston.
3: Mike, I heard news in Houston.
7: Can you get me tickets to San Antonio? I'll take an Uber. How did you get from Houston to San Antonio?
3: A friend drove me.
7: Your friend drove you?
3: Yeah, so a friend saw that I was in Houston, also saw I was at Game 3 with the president and said, I'm going to Game 5. Why don't you come? And I made a game time decision Saturday morning.
8: Wow.
3: And I was like, you know what? Like,
7: I'm so close. Prince Harry?
3: I was not sitting with Prince Harry. Oh, yeah, you texted me. I saw him. I saw Spike Lee. I was sitting more by Patrick Ewing, which was pretty amazing.
9: But did he block your view?
3: He did not block my view. He was actually behind me. So I will say San Antonio was the sixth borough on Saturday night.
8: Awesome.
3: It was had to be 50%, maybe 75% New York Knicks fans. And the first quarter or two, obviously, we were behind. But we've been there before. And it was a little intense. And then Jalen Brunson does what he does. This team works together so well, and they clinched it. It was incredible.
7: You have to call him my Jalen. Mrs. Keene is calling him my Jalen this week.
3: My Jalen.
7: Emory Horton, I've got to ask, what was in the arena, the energy that was not captured for America on TV?
3: I think what was not captured was the moment you realize they were about to become champions. After 53 years, there was literally tears from New Yorkers and their faces. Grown men just absolutely crying. One guy next to me was a New Yorker, stayed for the whole thing, moved to San Antonio in 1994. So he was technically there supporting the Spurs. But even he was emotional, and he said, this is pretty bittersweet for me.
8: For our fans on radio, I just have to highlight the outfits that are in this studio here. Rebecca Patterson, New York Knick orange, head to toe, fantastic. Emory Horton comes in, got the blue, and the whole thing going. And the Tom's got the bling. I mean,
3: I didn't know, Tom. I thought you were a Celtics fan.
8: Well, we're all Knick fans today.
9: Yes.
3: He's upset that I just sold him out.
7: Who writes the paycheck?
8: Exactly.
7: One more question for Rebecca Patterson here. The spirit of this, to me, the single miscall. And New York City in the gloom was a census of 2020 where everybody, including smart people, said, we added 600,000 in the MSA. Here, I mean, it's this bet against New York that's always been there.
9: You know what? I think there is a human emotion that you always want to go after whoever's on top. And that could be a company, it could be a person, it could be a city. So it's easy to go after New York. But look, New York's back. People are working 5 days a week in the office. Real estate prices are coming back. God, I mean, last week, if you tried to get around the city in a cab or even on the subway, it was packed.
7: Yeah. Rebecca, thank you so much. Rebecca Patterson with us, writing for the Council on Foreign Relations, a terrific podcast with Sebastian Balaby. Anne-Marie Horton, Paul Sweeney, and Tom Keenan joining us now. Tyler Kendall. Anne-Marie, get the headphones on if you can hear. Tyler Kendall with us. And the reason Anne-Marie is not in Evian-les-Bains is they have the best tennis courts in France. And so Tyler Kendall was the one that went to the G7 meeting and joins us right now. Describe the scene, Tyler Kendall, that the president will parachute into. It is definitive Bell Epic. You could literally do an Apple TV special out of Evian, couldn't you?
4: Yeah, I mean, it's going to be physically absolutely beautiful. They always choose these beautiful places for these world leaders to gather when it comes to a summit like this. It's going, though, to be a stark contrast to perhaps the tensions that we're going to see on display, considering that President Trump's relationship with a lot of these G7 leaders have been strained amid the conflict with Iran, though, of course, they are all pushing to actually get this deal signed and over the finish line, potentially here in Geneva this Friday. Tom, we have reporting that Qatar is going to host another round of U.S.-Iran talks right this week to try to hammer out those details in order for there to really be a deal. But no doubt Iran is going to be overshadowing this conference this week.
7: We rip up the script. Joining us, Tyler Kendall and Anne-Marie Horton. I'll get to AMH in a moment. So take the relationship with Italy, with Meloni. It was a love fest for a long time. Tyler Kendall, what is the relationship of the president with the leadership of Italy?
4: At this point, it was strained, but you're right. It was considered relatively warm, President Trump's relationship with Italian Prime Minister Meloni. She came early and actually relatively often to the White House during this second Trump term to really be a conduit when it came to the EU-US negotiations over tariffs. So it's definitely one to watch, but we've really seen Italy push back on the Trump administration's stance when it comes to Iran and also trying to use some of our European allies and their bases to launch the offensive against Iran. And we saw this really strong pushback from Italy, though, of course, we saw Italy applaud the movement in recent days when it comes to getting closer towards actually signing this memorandum of understanding.
8: Tyler, what has President Trump or the administration said their goals are for this G7 summit?
4: That's a really good question, because there's actually a lot of other issues on the table beyond Iran. Of course, getting our allies to the table, helping to open the Strait of Hormuz. Those conversations will definitely be in play this week. President Trump has some key bilateral meetings with some other regional leaders, including leadership from Qatar and the UAE, which has been a really crucial regional ally to the United States amid this conflict with Iran. There's another interesting fissure here in conversation, which is that of artificial intelligence. And I bring that up because we're seeing this meeting that's going to happen this Wednesday between G7 leadership and AI tech CEOs, including from OpenAI and Anthropic, as the Trump administration has taken moves recently to ban some of Anthropic's software. So there's going to be a wide-ranging dialogue when it comes to this G7.
7: We're advantaged right now with Tyler Kendall with us and also Anne-Marie Horton with us, really driving all of our Washington coverage. What does Donald Trump come home to, Anne-Marie Horton, besides trying to repair the lawn of the White House?
9: Well, he definitely comes home to potentially gas prices a little bit lower. Honestly, we're just a little bit over $4 a gallon because of what is going on in terms of ships starting to get through. He was just truthing that more oil now is coming out of the Strait of Hormuz. This is something that Secretary Wright told me in Houston on Friday. They see 7 million barrels a day of oil coming to the Strait of Hormuz now. Then I spoke to the Chevron boss, Mike Wirth, and he thinks it's more like 3 million barrels a day. J.P. Morgan has it at 5. But for the financial markets, what matters the most is the Strait of Hormuz being opened. And right now, you are seeing more vessels able to get through. Down the road, this is the start of a very messy process. The JCPOA took 20 months to get done. So this is going to be a long process. It's going to be incredibly technical.
7: Right.
9: Massive teams will be involved when you start discussing nuclear weapons.
7: So off of that, Tyler Kendall, the president always looking domestic politics. What does the president want to get out of this to move forward to the election in November? Or is this just a dalliance to get back to Washington? Okay, I think we lost Tyler there over in Geneva, Switzerland. She's on her way to Evian. The map, I've been there as a kid. I was very fortunate. And you can be in France and Switzerland on one road five times. And it's like, wait, am I in France or am I in Switzerland?
9: It happens when you go skiing, too.
7: Oh, too. If you have a life like Anne-Marie Horton and you're at the Dom du Midi or you're in you did this like in Charade when they opened the movie Charade. You did the Audrey Hepburn thing, didn't you? Sitting on the deck, not really skiing, just hanging out on the deck.
9: No, I ski.
7: Okay, one run or two?
9: No, I like to go to the snow park, do a few jumps, and then have a, you know, wow, a spritz.
7: Okay. Anne Marie Horton, thank you so much. Very important. Tyler Kendall with some technical difficulties. She'll be wonderful at Evian here in the next, well, we hope, Paul, 3 days with a G7 meeting.
8: I like this.
7: Maybe sure.
8: Maybe
7: Anne Marie Horton, thank you for seriously for the coverage, her visit to San Antonio over the weekend. AMH lifts the market. Futures just print up 100 on the Standard & Poor's futures. Dow futures 590. NASDAQ up 2.2%. The VIX 16.28. With our news in New York City, here's John Tucker.
12: Let's recap. The U.S. and Iran saying they've reached an interim agreement to reopen the Strait of Hormuz and kick off 2 months of nuclear negotiations. And Bloomberg Middle East correspondent Abir Abu Omar reports details of the agreement still have yet to be released.
13: What we know so far is that the deal right now will ensue the reopening, the immediate reopening of the Strait of Hormuz, where tankers can go back to their movement. Now, there are some caveats there. And the other thing is that 60 days of an extended ceasefire will ensue afterwards, where both sides will take part in technical negotiations about mainly the state of Iran's nuclear program.
12: Well, President Trump pushed for the deal by his 80th birthday yesterday. And both sides say they plan to sign it this Friday in Switzerland. Iran says it will release the text of the agreement then. A UFC fight at the White House last night, drawing 4,000 people to the South Lawn and thousands more to the ellipse outside the White House. President Trump and the First Lady celebrating his 80th birthday. They sat ringside.
14: Got to thank President Trump for making this happen.
12: A federal lawsuit tried to stop the event from happening, calling it deeply corrupt, arguing it was a for-profit sporting event designed to benefit Trump and his allies. Ukraine says an historic UNESCO-protected Orthodox cathedral in Kyiv was hit in the latest Russian drone and missile strike early today. It came hours after Vladimir Putin and Donald Trump held a phone call. The barrage, it killed 5 people, injured more than 30 in Kyiv, as it set apartment buildings in several parts of the city on fire. Nara Organics has recalled all of its whole milk infant formula after 3 babies were hospitalized with confirmed or suspected botulism. This is the second total recall of a baby formula brand after it was linked to the deadly illness. Now, the Centers for Disease Control and Prevention warning parents not to use Nara's formula, which is sold on the company's website and also at Target, after 3 babies confirmed to have consumed it contracted botulism. And billionaires Ken Griffin and Steve Ross have made a donation to pay for 1,200 tickets for children in South Florida to attend the World Cup games in Miami. These donations are going to be made through the Florida Council of 100 group, in which the two businessmen are pretty heavily involved. It's going to be distributed to local boys and girls clubs. The world's biggest event has been dogged by criticism over sky-high ticket prices imposed by the governing body.
7: Thank you so much for putting that story in. I've been involved in the process. I'm advantaged. I can get rock star seats for Afterthought at France Seagull for the boyfriend from Bordeaux.
8: Nice.
7: I got a bottle of Mogan David, and he said, no, that's not good enough. But the answer is that's the empty seats. The pricing is just insane.
8: FIFA.
12: There was the MetLife, one of the games over the weekend in New Jersey, and all reports were it was relatively, well, it was easy to get to, is what it might
8: be. Oh, okay.
7: Yeah.
12: So,
8: through New Jersey Transit?
12: Yeah.
7: So, who are the two gentlemen in Florida again that did this? I'm sorry.
12: Well, it was Ken Griffin Stephen Ross.
7: Related.
12: Yeah.
7: Of the Miami Dolphins. Okay. A guy like Steve Ross started out with nothing. And he's been very fortunate. He's building a huge skyscraper, literally a block and a half from our world headquarters and all that. But that's the attitude. We need to say this is America and not the madness I'm going through with the FIFA app with tickets. And what'd you say, a beer's $22?
12: I could just, that wouldn't be a bargain.
7: Is this Utica Club, the official beer of FIFA?
12: That I have to check on. I could just imagine what the prices
8: just
12: are.
8: Just pick up a tall boy at Penn Station. You'll be all good.
7: There you go. The Sweeney way. John Tucker, thank you so much. All I know, folks, seriously, the market lifts through the morning. Here, 9 minutes to the market opening. Futures up 101 right now. This is Bloomberg Surveillance.
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7: Good morning, everyone. Greatly appreciate your attendance this morning. Lots going on with futures up 101, S&P futures up 101 to get the market open. We audible. Usually we have a strategist trying to guess the market. But now, and I, you know, for everybody out there, this is singularly the most important conversation of the day. Eric Belchunas joins us. Great photos this weekend from his Philadelphia outside Benjamin Franklin's house, running around in honor of Gordon Wood and the tragic passing of the professor. But your world, like, did you do an all-nighter Saturday and Sunday on leveraged SpaceX ETFs?
21: No, it is definitely one of the more exciting times when you have these derbies, because we have seven issuers with 11 leveraged SpaceX ETFs launching today. So when you have a derby, it's like a horse race. Rarely do you have that. Bitcoin, you had that. It was 11 at once. This is a mini Bitcoin feel where you've got, and you have seven issuers, right? Now the winner is instant millionaire, set for life, rich as hell. Because you know there will be one very liquid 2X SpaceX ETF and one very liquid negative 2X SpaceX ETF. It's probably the same issuer. Two of them will, like, eat pretty well. And then three or four are going to wither away and probably close.
8: Right.
21: And we don't know who it's going to be. There's no big dog. These are all small issuers. So it's very exciting to watch as a sort of fan of the industry, these competitive moments. And there was somebody who tried to jump the starting line on Friday. They converted their space theme 2X ETF into a just SpaceX, trying to slip through. I swear to God, it's like the Cannonball Run. You remember that movie?
8: Yes, sir.
21: When they're all just doing tricks to get to LA quickest. This is a very similar vibe. But then that traded, it started trading like 10 million every 5 minutes. Like it was like a fish line just going. And then the SEC pulled the plug on it around 10:30 a.m. and it said halted for regulatory. So they got sort of put in the penalty box. So now we have a fresh start with these double leveraged SpaceX ETFs. And there's even a 3X SpaceX ETF in Europe. With the ticker Elon. That's the USD ticker. The GBP P ticker is.
7: Can Americans buy that European ETF?
21: If you're very connected and you have like a prime broker, yeah. But most people know.
7: Okay.
21: So you got to stick to 2X.
8: What kind of money flows into these things typically?
21: So there's probably, most of it is sort of just general speculative gambling degenerate traders. Okay, there's no, you know, mincing words there.
8: Right.
21: However, let's say you're just very bullish. You think that the consensus is wrong. This stock actually is going to go up. It's not going to go in the tank like everybody says. You want to just make a bet that's really going to pay off. That might help if you have a real view. On the flip, let's say you own the Qs, and you do not want SpaceX to ruin your Qs. You could go long the negative 2X just for like a couple weeks after it gets added, whenever you think it's going to mess it up as a hedge. So there are some purposes for these, but I would say for the most part, these are completely like trading products for the trading crowd.
7: But they've been out now for the trading crowd. I remember Peter Lynch studying this and many others as well. Does anybody make money at these things?
21: Oh, yeah. Like, for example, the 2X NVIDIA ETF has $6 billion. It charges 1%. That means that guy makes $60 million a year. And what's beautiful, if you go 2X...
7: You're talking the owners of the ETF.
21: Yeah, the owners.
7: See, that's what they start to machine in the industry.
21: Oh, you mean...
7: What about... the brokers have the yachts. I get that.
21: Where are the customer yachts?
7: Do people that participate in this... Is there any observation they make money over any measurement of Belchunas long term?
21: Here's my guess. Most lose money. However, on any given day, you can make a lot of money. So I think if you look at 2X ETFs and negative 2X, over time, the volatility drag corrodes all the returns. They'll just usually end up very low unless you have a compounding effect in a straight lineup, which is rare. Tech had that a little. But generally speaking, over time, they'll just eat your money up, like insurance or something. So the short-term trades, though, if you bet on 2X SpaceX, it goes up 10%, you will get 20% that day. Mm-hmm. Like, it will pay you off that day, maybe 2 days, maybe 3 days. So that's why people use them. They do work in the short term. You can get, like, 777 jackpot, right? And that's why people like them. But in the long term, God forbid, do not hold these things.
7: SpaceX was a 170, went down to 169. Right now, I got a 171 percolating up a little bit. The close is 161. Paul Sweeney with Eric Belchunas.
8: We've got a Fed meeting. Can I play that in the ETF market?
21: I generally think, you know, with the Fed, TLT is a popular one. You can also use SPY. I mean, SPY definitely moves on the Fed, depending on what you think. The other thing is, that's where I think, and Tom's going to love this, the prediction markets, someday, if they can ETFize that, you can just bet on whether the Fed will raise or not and not have to do 3D math and, like, guess what the market will
7: prediction.
21: Do.
7: Can you stay around, or do you have to go away to another meeting to figure out when you're going to Evian LeBas for an ETF conference?
21: No, I'm good. I can hang for a minute, yeah.
7: Eric Belchunas truly driving all of the ETF dialogue, not only for Bloomberg LP, but I must say, worldwide for the industry. His voice is really quite important on the state of exchange-traded funds. Futures a 101, make it a 102. Alexis Christophorus, on an unusual day.
9: Unusual it is, Tom. Stocks are kicking off a new trading week with a powerful rally as oil, the dollar, and bond yields all slide after the U.S. and Iran said they reached a deal that could reopen the Strait of Hormuz as early as Friday. The S&P 500 up about 100 points out of the gate, a gain of 1.33%. Dow Jones Industrial Average climbing 575 points, or more than 1%. But the star in a percentage term, NASDAQ Composite up 2.25%, a gain there of 582 points. At the same time, Brent crude is down 4.5% at $83.32 a barrel. West Texas Intermediate crude down 5% at $80.60 a barrel. We've got the Bloomberg Dollar Spot Index down 0.25% at 1204.12. The 2-year yield 4.03%, 10-year 4.45%. Bitcoin up more than 4% this morning, back above $66,600. And taking a look at SpaceX, up 8.5%, adding to Friday's 19% gain as the company now enjoys its second day as a publicly traded company. That's your Bloomberg Opening Bell Report, Tom and Paul.
7: Alexis, thanks so much. SpaceX at 173, almost 174, handled the intraday high Friday, Paul, 176.52.
8: Who's buying these SpaceX ETFs?
21: Yeah, this is really interesting, and we're actually working on a cool new function that shows the daily activity of active ETFs. Because never before can you see what active funds are doing daily, but ETFs, you have to disclose it. So you always had to wait for a month at least, let alone six.
8: Interesting.
21: So we know that on Friday, 40 active ETFs bought SpaceX on day one.
8: Wow.
21: The biggest buyer was BlackRock. BAI is the ticker. It's an innovation and tech ETF, bought $500 million of SpaceX. Barron, Ron B, they bought a ton. They have 16% of their portfolio is now SpaceX. Fidelity bought a ton. ARK bought a ton. Tima bought a ton. You even have First Trust in here. MFS,
7: right?
21: The old school firm. Even MFS, look at that. You got to be shocked by that, Tom.
7: Massachusetts Financial Services, to the legacy of John Jameson and Bob Dennis as well on Boylston Street. Eric, when I look at this, when you say these people are buying, are they buying because they think it's going to go up? Or are they buying just to get to the appropriate weight within their strategy?
21: So that's a great question. I think for some of these, like for example, BlackRock, if you're an AI innovation in tech, perhaps you have to own a little just to be beta. But I think some of these, like, for example, the MFS one that bought it is active growth. So that's clearly the manager saying, we want SpaceX. Now, how much of that is to adhere to the benchmark? Well, if they're benchmarked to the S&P, this is actually a bet because they won't have it for a year. So whatever active funds buy between now and a year are making a bet on SpaceX being positive, because otherwise you would just wait and you wouldn't buy it out of necessity until the S&P has it. But if you're benchmarked to the Qs, you may have to buy it in 15 days. So there's going to be some active force buying. But everybody who bought it now, in the first day, I think they just like the stock.
7: Get one more in here.
8: Do ETFs get allocated IPO shares?
7: Oh, listen to you.
21: It depends. This is where ARK comes in. If you looked at ARK's flows lately, this happened a couple times to them. Kathy has really good connections with the VC crowd.
8: Yep.
21: So you'll see a lot of money come into her fund the day before, a couple days before an IPO, and then leave after to try to get that pop when the IPO happens. So yeah, depends who you are. The ones that I've seen that have gotten legit shares of SpaceX ahead of time are only two people, Ron Barron and Kathy Wood. They personally know Elon. Mm-hmm. And Kathy in particular, her ARK Venture interval fund, has a ton of true shares of multiple private companies, including Neuralink, which could be the next one. So that's an interesting fund that nobody talks about. It's doubling the S&P, but it's hard to get on a brokerage platform.
7: Do you like my Knicks necklace here?
21: Congratulations.
7: Mrs. King got this for me. She noted that the 76ers ones were on sale.
21: You probably couldn't pay someone to wear them at this point. We're all pretty ashamed of ourselves. Well, yeah, it's tough.
7: We're having fun.
21: Thank you,
7: Anne-Marie Horton, for perspective. Eric Belchunas, your gold. Thank you so much. Look for his publications. Can't say enough about his work on the terminal, and he's very active out on LinkedIn as well. SpaceX goes to a new low for the trading session, basically a 171 up to 175. It did not make a new high. It's now pulled back to a new low for the session, 170.33. Good morning.
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36: 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Of course not. That's why they're raising

0: 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Dial pound 250, say micro. 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
5: 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Your weather's looking perfect today. Sunny and highs in the mid-70s. Twins, they start a series tonight with the Texas Rangers. First pitch at 7:10 in Texas. 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
7: It's coming up on 9:40 on Wall Street from the Bloomberg Interactive Broker Studio. I'm Alexis Christophorus. Stocks are climbing as oil falls after the U.S. and Iran agree to reopen the Strait of Hormuz. That's helping to ease inflation concerns, at least for now. Beaten down tech companies leading the advance here in the early going. S&P 500 up 110 points. We've got the Dow Jones Industrial Average in record territory, up 616 points at 51,822. NASDAQ Composite up nearly 600 points now at 26,474. And the Russell 2000 up 48 points at 2,991. Fox Corp is buying Roku in a deal that values the streaming video platform at about $22 billion, including debt. The acquisition will combine Fox's sports, news, and entertainment channels with Roku's platform of more than 100 million subscribers. Wall Street doesn't seem to like the deal very much. Shares of Roku down more than 1.25%. Fox Corp tumbling more than 16%. Ooh. But we have got shares of Nvidia up 2%. It's looking to raise at least $20 billion from its corporate bond sale, or rather its first corporate bond sale since 2021. And Salesforce has agreed to buy Finn. That's a firm that develops AI-powered customer agents. Price tag on that, $3.6 billion. We've got shares of Salesforce up nearly 2%. Once again, stocks rallying across the board. Brent crude at $82.98 a barrel. West Texas Intermediate, $80.45 a barrel. That's your Bloomberg Business Flash. Tom and Paul.
8: Thanks so much. SpaceX at 170 right now, make it 169.43. So up into a new, not new high, but almost to a new high off the Friday session, and then pull back a little bit. We're churning here. Dow was up 600, now up 527, just as one idea is well. Within the market, up within the president landing, Paul, what do we think? 10 a.m.?
9: Yeah, you a little bit delayed, so about 10 a.m. Wall Street time.
8: This is an important conversation. Jim Rowan's with us with Deloitte, and this is on the fundamental issue of revenue for all this AI stuff off the $20 billion NVIDIA bond deal today. Jim, on these tokens, to me, there will be price discrimination. There'll be all sorts of levels of usage. When do we start seeing a much more sophisticated pricing of how we use AI?
10: Yeah, thanks for having me on, guys. I mean, I think one of the key things that we're seeing right now in the market is that people are moving from basic AI use cases, you know, chat, simple agentic workflows, to thinking about how they apply AI agents across their business functions. And that's seeing a real explosion in the usage of tokens. But it's also going to see the explosion of value creation, because we're now talking about real work getting done by agents in the enterprise and really adding efficiency to what we're seeing.
8: But do you model price down?
10: You know, we're going to expect to see the cost per token go down over a period of time, but the number of tokens people need continue to increase up. And given the constraints that we see in the data center space, there's going to be a competition there for those tokens for each enterprise to get access to them and use them effectively in their enterprise.
11: Jim, I'm going to speak for about 99% of our viewing and listening audience. Can you explain about, I don't know what a token is.
10: Yeah, what's a token, right?
11: What is a token and why does it matter?
10: Yeah, think about it. So if you're in front of one of your AI tools and you're putting in some input, that's an input token. So you're asking a question, you're asking it to do something, provide some feedback, you've sent it a picture and you want

0: some help with something. That's an input token. And then the response back from the large language model is the output token. So organizations price it on both the input and the output. So if you think about a closed source model, they're charging you for the input that you're putting in, the output that you're taking out. If you think about an open source model, that's where some organizations are finding success putting models inside their enterprise and running their own kind of AI factories where they're running essentially these tokens without having to go outside the enterprise to pay those fees.
1: So is this, are token costs now a line item on my P&L that I have to manage?
0: For sure. You know, yeah, like when I talk to a lot of CIOs and enterprises that I'm working with, they're looking at their overall token budget, much like they were looking at their cloud budget that they were dealing with over the past couple of years. And so they're saying, you know, how much money do I need to set aside for the tokens for my employees? But also, it's not just the amount of tokens that you're using. It's, am I getting the value for the token that I'm putting in, right? Like, what's the actual output that I'm getting that helps my enterprise?
2: Right. Jim Rowan, this weekend, Sir Lewis Hamilton did awfully well at Barcelona for Ferrari. And on the top of his helmet is his personal endorsement from Perplexity. So I guess they're behind now. They're not like Apple, but they're behind. Where are we going to be in, what does Deloitte say in 5 years about where the Perplexities and all the Meta and all the other non-players, where are they going to be?
0: Well, I mean, you have to break down the market into a couple different sets of companies, right? So you have your frontier model organizations that are advancing, you know, the capabilities of these labs. You have the hyperscalers that are out there. You have open source providers as well. And so we think there's going to be continued advancement on the model frontier. When you continue to get better, you see this release after release with the new capabilities that are out there. At the same point in time, organizations and other capabilities, like other software companies, are adding a layer above the model, sort of what we call an agentic harness or a wrapper around the model that allows you to do tool calling, maintain memory, really complex technology related things. And those are the areas where they're trying to differentiate to say that beyond the model, these are the things I have to offer you that can create value for you.
1: So tokens allow me to measure the cost of my AI usage. Are companies, is it possible to measure the value? I mean, is that what they're trying to do now?
0: Yeah, I mean, it's a complex equation, right? You put your tokens in, you're not going to get an immediate ROI back out in a calculator. What you need to figure out is what are the workflows? Like, where am I applying this technology today? And how is the work getting done differently in a more efficient and effective way? Or am I opening up new areas of revenue growth through the usage of those tokens? And so that's where the application of both where am I spending, but then what's the business value creation side becomes a big question for clients.
2: And you people did a great essay. I loved what Deloitte did on this. Are we going to compete away the profits of AI? Just compete them away to a perfectly competitive analog?
0: I don't think you compete them away. I mean, in our, you know, token economics paper that we had back in January, and we did an infrastructure survey back in March too, we're seeing a large number of, like, the token your volume increase, but it's really what the enterprises add their IP to this conversation that really differentiates what they're trying to do. And so the model is going to be the model, but what do you wrap around it? Where's your internal intelligence that you're adding to the model to differentiate your services? And that's the key piece, I think.
2: I'm going to put this paper out, folks, January of this year from Deloitte. I'm sure they'll do an update at some point. Jim Rowan, thank you. Gold, principal U.S. head of AI at Deloitte. This paper was absolutely fabulous on tokens. I'll try to get that on LinkedIn and Twitter here today. Up 600 in the Dow, up now 500. S&P was, let's see, up 113. Quickly, with our news in New York City, here's John Tucker.
3: All right, guys, the U.S. and Iran say they have reached an interim agreement to reopen the Strait of Hormuz. It kicks off 2 months of nuclear negotiations now. Much of the world hoping it does stick. That includes the European Foreign Minister, the European Union Foreign Affairs Chief, Kaja Kallas.
4: Everybody needs the Strait of Hormuz to be open and actually this war to stop. So it is much welcomed and we hope that it will last.
3: In a post on Truth Social, President Trump writes, ships are starting to move, many loaded up with oil out of the Strait of Hormuz. They're going along the southern highway, in quotes, which is totally safe, secure, and pristine. There are other areas of travel also, again, posting on Truth Social from President Trump. In Israel, several officials from Prime Minister Netanyahu's government criticizing the agreement. The defense minister, Israel Katz, says Israeli forces will remain in Lebanon, where they've been fighting Iran-backed Hezbollah militants along with Syria and Gaza. And Israel's national security minister posted on X that Israel is not bound by the deal. The U.S. government has ordered Anthropic to disable access to its most advanced AI platforms for all foreign nationals. A pretty extraordinary move, and it underscores the Trump administration's newfound willingness to exert control over a pivotal industry. The government issued the order after discovering it's possible to jailbreak or bypass the guardrails of the Fable F5 AI model Anthropic released just a few days prior. And Empire State Building lit with the colors of the Knicks after the team won the NBA championship. It's kind of cool. Orange and blue, and it was flashing back and forth on Saturday.
2: It was really something.
3: Sunday morning, that.
2: John Tucker, thanks so much. 20 minutes ago, von der Leyen of Brussels need real change before lifting Iran's sanctions. That's just what you alluded to. Yeah, we seem to be miles away from...
5: And I'm not sure why the signing is till Friday. We have to wait till Friday. Suggesting, I think, to some folks that maybe there's a lot to be hashed out there.
2: We'll see. In the next 15 minutes, we may see the President of the United States landing in Switzerland. Paul and Scarlett probably will have that for you. The Dow up 555 points, level 51,744. It's Bloomberg Surveillance. Good morning.
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2: Good morning, everyone. Paul Sweeney and Tom Keene here. Dow up 591 points, of VIX 16.31. There is a market lift. Salvaging Bloomberg Money on Friday. Isabel Lee was with us as we witnessed the drama of SpaceX. Right now, Paul, SpaceX is 173, getting right out near new breakthrough highs off to Friday.
5: Yeah. All right.
2: Pray tell, Isabel Lee, drive the story forward this morning.
25: So I was looking at SpaceX IPO and it was up around almost 20%, but that's textbook IPO day one. So nothing about it indicated, at least according to DataTrack, that it was frothy. It was just what you would expect. I mean, academics have reviewed, like, for instance, Jay Ritter of University of Florida. He's a professor. Yep. First day gain for U.S. IPOs from 1980 to 2025 has been something like a pop of 19%. So yes, it really garnered remarkable investor interest, but the IPO performance specifically on day one was unremarkable, which is good, I would say. Yep. So we're not in a bubble, so they say.
5: So 56 million shares have traded just this morning. Is retail jumping in the deep end with this thing? Do we know anything?
25: Retail definitely wants a bigger piece of the pie, but I don't think they got that because so many anecdotes over the weekend said, I wanted 10 shares, I got one. Even one of Cam Harvey, he's from Research Affiliates, he said he put in 10 orders.
5: He got one.
25: But again,
5: that's a typical allocation. You get a hot deal, you're going to get, you know, a very small percentage.
25: That is true. And you get it much more expensive. I think some got it for 170 a pop.
2: Wow. So Italy's not in the World Cup. Denmark, I think, is not in the World Cup. Cape Verde's in the World Cup. Are we betting on the Cape Verdean Blue Sharks against Spain? A wise one?
25: Maybe. It sounds like a dream place. I cheer for countries I want to go to.
2: Oh, good. That's as intelligent as my bracket as well. Tell us what your reporting is on World Cup and betting and all that.
25: Other than the World Cup, there is the ETF world, which we always talk about. And today you're going to see almost a dozen SpaceX-linked ETFs going to the market. They're all raising for it. The interesting thing to me is they all look the same. It's almost like when a dozen spot Bitcoin ETFs went to the market. So what's your selling point? It's just, I mean, maybe it's who gets to the market first, but I feel like they're all just going to go at the same time. So
2: Paul, SpaceX, 174.95. We're about ready to break out to a trading session. New high. We haven't gone through the Isabel Lee peak of a 176 handle at 109. That's 9 minutes after she was on Bloomberg Money.
5: Yep.
2: So she
5: on
2: left
5: Friday.
2: The set.
5: I see.
2: Listen to Jim Chanos.
5: Yep.
2: And you know she put in the buy order there. Peak purchase, Isabel Lee.
5: What are you guys working on, Isabel, on the cross asset desk these days?
25: We're looking at how private companies are valued because, of course, we have the Anthropic, the OpenAIs, and, of course, the SpaceX. But increasingly, it's such an opaque world, and they're offering more and more of it to retail investors, whether you're an accredited investor or through the ETF. But each fund prices them very differently. It's actually more of an art than a science, or I guess it's both. Because even if you have the exact same valuation models, an asset manager's pricing method is different. Like, you can be a conservative, you can be more aggressive. Mm-hmm. So always the things, especially as we see a ton of IPOs this year.
5: Anthropic and OpenAI, they filed confidentially, correct?
25: Yes.

0: Okay, so we expect them in the fall? Is that the expectation?
1: Expect in the fall, but like, I mean, money is finite. I mean, if you're a retail investor, I wish I had a lot of, you know, I wish I could buy all three, but you definitely can't. So that's what they're also saying. Is this the top?
0: All right.
1: Who knows?
2: Isabel Lee, thank you so much. I mean, really important work which she and her team are doing here. Some of the fleshing out in comments from the street on SpaceX. 174.36 now, up 8%, and not out to the high yet of a 176 level, but a certain bid to the market. Critically here in the first half hour of trading, up 500 Dow points, now new peak up 623. NASDAQ was up 2.2%, now up 2.6%. VIX is not in two big figures, but getting there with a 16.37. Even Bitcoin celebrates up 25.
0: Yeah, volumes just in these early minutes on the volumes are higher than average. So
2: I think we're working. Tyler Kendall's in Geneva. I can see her here.
0: Yep.
2: I guess you're going to go to her, which we should. And the president landing, I don't see a, you know, I don't see. Maybe when the president gets off the plane, they'll play Bon Jovi.
0: Yeah.
2: I think they could do that.
0: Solid effort.
2: Good morning.

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1: With SRN News, I'm Rich Thomason in Washington. Wall Street opened sharply higher this morning following global markets higher, with investors applauding word of a preliminary deal between the U.S. and Iran expected to be signed later in the week.
2: President Trump taking to Truth Social, writing, "The deal with the Islamic Republic of Iran is now complete. Congratulations to all. I hereby fully authorize the toll-free opening of the Strait of Hormuz and simultaneously herewith authorize the immediate removal of the United States naval blockade. Ships of the world, start your engines, let the oil flow." And Vice President J.D. Vance telling Fox News, "This deal will transform the Middle East for the next 50 years. Laura Winters reporting.
1: And on Wall Street, the Dow is up 542 points. The NASDAQ, 665 points higher, a gain of more than 2%. This is
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7: 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Sunny and highs in the mid-70s. Chef's kiss on this weather. Have a great day.
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1: Hello and welcome to the Monday, June 15th edition of the Best Docs Now show. I am Barry Kite, planner and analyst here at Gunderson Capital Management, sitting in for Bill today. And we've got a lot of news going on out there today. We've got markets, a lot of green on the screen, except for oil. We've got the Dow up 1.14%. I need to look and see if that's hitting, getting close to an all-time high, I believe. The S&P 500 up 117 points. That's 1.58%. Very strong out the gates this morning. And we have the NASDAQ up 2.48%. That's 642 points. Getting a big boost from the supposed Iran-U.S. deal. We'll talk about that more here in a little bit. And we've got crude oil down almost 6%, down to about $80 a barrel. That's a good sign. Gold getting a boost from a weaker dollar after the deal, up 3.48% to about $4,368 an ounce. And Bitcoin getting a little bit of a shot in the arm as well, up to $66,324. That's about 1% today. So again, hello and welcome to the Monday, June 15th edition of the Best Stocks Now show. I am your host, Barry Kite, planner and analyst here at Gunderson Capital, playing relief captain for Bill today. And wow, what a weekend! Not much downtime. We had a little bit of everything this weekend. Had the World Cup officially began. We got host sites all over North America, across Mexico, Canada, and many cities here in the U.S. Of course, USA started out hot out of the gate with I believe a 4-1 win on Friday evening, so that'll get a little fervor I guess started for the USA chance in the World Cup. I kept the kids up that evening and enjoyed it with the boys. They're into that, so we had a good time there. Of course, we also had two champions I think crowned over the weekend. The New York Knicks won the NBA championship, I guess, in five games with yet another double-digit comeback, I believe. And we had something closer to home here. The Carolina Hurricanes won the Stanley Cup last night. I think that's their second time doing that, taking down Las Vegas. So I guess and then of course last night we had the UFC fights on the lawn. There at the White House, that was a spectacle to say the least. So it was a pretty wild weekend. Of course, we had plenty of Iran news as well. So some geopolitical news out there. Sounds like we may as well have a deal apparently to be signed on Friday. And the markets are certainly getting a boost from that this morning. Like I said, we've got the NASDAQ surging up 2.34% at the moment. Of course, all this, all this news comes on the heels of the SpaceX IPO on Friday, beginning Friday morning. And what a spectacle that was. It was almost like watching liftoff, just waiting for the stock to begin trading. It was supposed to start, I believe, at 10 a.m. about the time the show starts on Friday, I don't think the first trade ended up going off a little bit before noon, but it was certainly a wild ride. And of course, once it was all the dust settled or the smoke settled, whatever we want to say, from taking off like a rocket, of course Elon Musk is now the world's first trillionaire. So congratulations to him. That's quite a feat there. Bill and I tend to refer to him as the P.T. Barnum of our era. So he's he's pulled another rabbit out of the hat, if you will. Wealthier now than the next four richest individuals combined. And of course, one of those individuals is Jeff Bezos. So I guess the investing in rockets isn't the worst thing in the world. Who knew? Who knew adult fireworks were going to be such a nice payoff? So of course we finished Friday on an up note, Like I said, the SpaceX furor kind of drove markets on Friday. The Dow was up 0.7%. S&P 500 was up 0.5%, and the NASDAQ was up 0.3% on Friday. And pretty much every sector participated. 10 out of 11 sectors were higher. I believe healthcare might have been the one that that wasn't positive on Friday. But also, you know, other names. We got it's been, you know, it's kind of a wild week in the markets last week, particularly in the AI names. You know, we came off the sell-off of you know, not this past Friday, but the Friday before. Monday was a decent day. Felt good getting a bounce back after previous Friday's kick in the pants. And then of course you had another down day, I believe, on Tuesday, and so it was a good bit of volatility. At least things finished up on a positive note on Friday. But you had names like ARM coming back on Friday, up over 11%. Even a couple of the software names that have been getting hit. I think Adobe was up maybe 6% on Friday. So you had some I think shares of Adobe actually were down 6.5%. So those were some of the biggest movers. ARM up 11, Adobe down 6.5. Software continues to get hit on the AI front. But equity markets are around the globe are higher this morning, as you can imagine, with the Iran news of a peace deal apparently imminent, with the U.S. benefiting, in the world economy benefiting and significantly impacting global asset prices. We've seen, across the board, we've already seen oil, down 5% a barrel. Brent crude was also down pretty significantly around that same number. We had Asian markets up significantly. You had the South Korea's benchmark, the KOSPI, was up 5%. This morning when I woke up, we had Japan's market up 4.92%. The Nikkei actually hitting, a historic record high, cleared the 69,000 mark. So Japan getting a boost. As you can imagine, these economies that have been hit by higher commodity prices, particularly energy, oil prices. Japan, as we've mentioned, still a very, very big importer of their energy. South Korea, big chip-making country. They want to make sure we don't have any helium shortages and other inputs that are used in chip-making. So they're getting they've gotten a boost today. I think China was up maybe a little over 1%. Not a huge boost there. They've probably been figuring out other ways to get oil. They've been using some of their inventories. So haven't been quite as price dependent as some of the other Asian nations have been. As you can imagine, Europe also doing well today. I think I saw the German DAX up about 1.2%. It reached its highest level since early June. France was up, a little over 1%. Of course, they've been fighting through, they've really had the most price pressures, particularly on the energy front, as we've seen, just euro inflation go to about the 4% level. They also increased interest rates, 0.25% last week, and saw an inflation number in Bulgaria that was 6.9% in May, so that's pretty significant there. So you've gotten, really getting a boost across the globe in terms of benefits from a potential deal between Iran and the U.S. We'll talk a little bit more about that deal in the next segment. But looks like apparently, if all goes according to plan, we'll be signed on Friday in Switzerland. Not sure if the president will be attending. He is in Europe for the G7 meeting. I believe that goes through Wednesday. So word is, he may stick around and and actually attend the signing on Friday, or potentially send another dignitary, whether it's J.D. Vance or Marco Rubio as the Secretary of State. So we'll see where that goes, and we'll get into a little bit more on the Iran deal and where it could benefits and where it could potentially fall apart as we get into today's Best Docs Now show. We'll be right back.
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0: And welcome back here to the second quarter of the Best Docs Now show. I am your host, Barry Kite, planner and analyst here at Gunderson Capital Management, sitting in for Bill today. Looks like, of course, good news is we've got plenty of green on the screen, as we said. We've got, obviously, a potential Iran deal out there. That's driving the markets higher. We've got the NASDAQ just cranking up 2.3% at the moment, up to 26,483. And we've got the S&P up just at, right, call it 1.5%, up about 110 points at the moment. And we've got the Dow up 1.1%. That's 566 points. I'm looking here to see. Yeah, that appears to be here. We hit all time high today. 51,857 was where we hit. We're right now just below that now at 51,770. So, new all time, at least a new all intraday high for the Dow today. I thought that number was getting up there. So good to see. Always interesting. I think we hit 45 of those on the S&P 500 in 2024. So always good to see the markets hit those different milestones along the way. And of course we've got crude oil down under 80 bucks a barrel now, $79.93. Gold getting a boost from the deal as well. That's been an interesting one, and we'll talk about that a little bit later. Gold just always tends to do exact opposite of what you think it should do, and there's a good reason for doing what it's doing at the moment. But as a safe haven asset, you would think that gold would have performed much better during the last 100 days during this Iran-U.S. Conflict, and really had a headwind. So what you think gold's going to do, a lot of times it tends to do the opposite, primarily because there's so many different factors out there that affect the price of the shiny metal there. So of course, like I said, plenty of items to talk about today. We're going to start with the Iran deal, and obviously its far-reaching effects around the globe and an effect on the global economy. Like I said, we've got oil prices down 5% today. So, of course, it's still a fluid situation. I feel like this is about as close as we've been to a true deal at this point in time. But of course, we'll see. It's supposed to be signed on Friday, so we've got a few days to keep our eye on this until at least there's some pen to paper there. So, of course, none of the deal has been published yet. The agreement reportedly has around 14 points. And it's a deal that these other G7 leaders, you've got Trump, at the G7 meetings, I think they're from Monday to Wednesday this week. And you've got, interesting. I think some of the other leaders may not really know yet what's in this document because, like I said, it hasn't been published. A lot of this info is reporting that's been released. Certainly, some of the 14 points here, of course, long-term access to the Strait of Hormuz. Obviously, that's a no-brainer. We've got to get things flowing back again there. Withdrawal of U.S. forces around Iran makes sense. And we've got Iran will essentially reaffirm its commitment under the non-proliferation treaty to abstain from producing nuclear weapons. Obviously, that's one of the key sticking points. And apparently, in this particular deal, negotiations will occur for about a 60-day window to focus on the nuclear weapons piece. So, sounds like that piece of it's been kind of kick the can down the road a few days here to negotiate those talking points. Does note that military U.S. military attacks would restart if Tehran failed to reach some type of nuclear agreement with us. So those are, like I said, that's a big piece that'll be subject to. We'll see how that shakes out over the next 60 days. Of course, looks like there's some assets. We've obviously frozen a lot of Iranian assets. So those frozen funds will apparently will be unfrozen during this particular 60-day window. Apparently half, so $12 billion will be released before the negotiations begin on the nuclear piece. So it's almost like we've got two agreements here. One agreement in principle, and then, of course, the follow-on agreement being the nuclear piece. You know, it's going to also include some oil and financial sanctions on that are going to be lifted on Iran. Some of that could increase the supply of oil and maybe help stabilize oil prices, you know, maybe a little bit quicker than anticipated, particularly if they're able to, you know, ship a sizable amount of oil, particularly if it's more than they were, you know, shipping underneath the veil of ghost ships before this all started. And like I said, the signing is scheduled for Switzerland. We'll see if the president's going to be attending that or not. Of course, the other large sticking point is Israel. So they're particularly around Lebanon and what how that's going to play out. Of course, it seems that Netanyahu's kind of has his line in the sand in terms of wanting to continue to pursue Hezbollah in Lebanon. Wants to maintain some of the territory that they've taken, provides a buffer for them and any kind of rocket attacks and other things that may be, getting lobbed from Lebanon over to Israel. So that's going to be it's going to be a big sticking point, and we'll see how that plays out. We've had a lot of back and forth, or at least the media's tried to play a lot of back and forth between Trump and Benjamin Netanyahu at this point. But behind the scenes, I know it seems like, Netanyahu wants to meet with Trump one-on-one to kind of, to hash out some of the sticking points. So we'll be keeping an eye on that over time. And as we've seen from an asset pricing standpoint, not just about oil. You've seen a huge surge in chip companies this morning. You've got Micron at one point was up over 8%. South Korean memory chip names, both of those were up over 5%. I think earlier this morning. We've got Western Digital, Seagate, and SanDisk all up over 6% this morning. The AI chip makers, whether it's NVIDIA, was up a little over 2%, I believe. AMD was up about 4%. Broadcom, which we had an article come out on Friday in Broadcom. So take a look at Seeking Alpha and see Bill's latest article there. But yeah, Broadcom up 4%. So lots of tailwinds here for the market with the Iran-U.S. Potential deal. So we'll see where that goes, and we'll be back for the second half of today's Stock and Bond Show.
1: With SRN News, I'm Rich Thomason in Washington. Wall Street is soaring and oil prices are falling following announcement of the peace deal between the U.S. and Iran. President Trump says it will result in a full reopening of the Strait of Hormuz, as well as a lifting of the U.S. blockade of Iranian ports. There are some key differences in the way the U.S. and Iran describe the deal. It may be signed on Friday. Talks on Ukraine and Moldova joining the European Union have gotten underway today. Meanwhile, Russia unleashed a massive overnight attack on the Ukrainian capital, Kiev. A centuries-old religious site has been heavily damaged. Five rescue workers were killed in the northeast of Ukraine. And watching Wall Street, the Dow is up 583 points for a gain of more than 1%. The Nasdaq ahead 638 points, and the S&P is up 115. More details at srnnews.com.
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And welcome back here to the second half of the Monday, June 15th edition of the Best Docs Now show. I am Barry Kite, planner and analyst here at Gunderson Capital, taking the wheel for Bill today. And of course, we've still got plenty of green on the screen here. Dow's up 1.11%, touched an all-time high, intraday all-time high here earlier. And we've got the S&P 500 up 1.5%. Over 7,544 at the moment, and the NASDAQ leading the way up 2.36%, just under 26,500. Oil, the big mover today, down almost 6%, actually. We're down below $80 a barrel. We've got gold getting a little bump today, up 3.25%. And Bitcoin also stabilizing here a little bit after touching 63, I think, last week, 63,000. We're at 66,479 on Bitcoin. So good news here in terms of a potential deal with Iran. Of course, Bill's newsletter came out this weekend. If you'd like to get a hold of that, feel free to go to GundersonCapital.com. You can sign up for a 4-week trial of the whole enchilada with the live trading and newsletter and the app. So you're welcome to go there and sign up for that there. Or of course, if you'd like to have a discussion with us about your portfolio allocation or financial planning needs or kind of whatever affects your financial life out there, feel free to give us a call at 855-611-BEST. That's 855-611-2378. We're always here to be a resource, and Edie will be happy to get you on my calendar, get you on our calendar, and we'll be happy to have a conversation. So finishing up the Iran piece here, we've got, really asset classes across the board getting a boost. We're also seeing, pretty big moves in the travel stocks, as you could expect. With oil going down, the thought is, of course, this should eventually pass through to lower, refined gasoline costs, for us drivers.

like I said, gold jumping 3% today. Gold's always an interesting animal. I always feel like it does the opposite of what we think it should do. If you look at gold prices since over the last 100 days, you know, it was really kind of this volatility and that kind of bumped up the dollar and also bumped up global interest rates. And as the dollar strengthens, also as global interest rates go up, that is a headwind, all else being equal. Headwind for global gold, you know, for gold prices. And so we've seen that even though, you know, the intuition tells you that it should be a safe haven asset. And if you've got, you know, potential World War III breaking out, that gold would benefit from such uncertainty. But it just hasn't. And like I said, the main reason is a strengthening dollar and rising global rates, which are both going down today with the news of this potential Iran U.S. peace deal. Last thing here is I did see in terms of, you know, talk about countries being affected. The Eurozone has been, you know, certainly the most affected, I believe, in regards to the Strait of Hormuz being closed. Euro area actually recorded a trade deficit of over $1 billion in April. They had a surplus of almost $5 billion in March. So that just shows you the impact and you know, how dependent they are on imported energy. Whether it's the Strait being closed or, you know, really a combination of the Strait being closed and Europe's energy policies over the last, you know, decade plus. So they're certainly apt to potentially benefit quickly from this, and they've had higher inflation, as we talked about earlier. The EU has raised a quarter point, and they're continuing to potentially be hawkish at least till 2027. So, interesting take there. And of course, like we said, the biggest news of last week, and will likely continue to be some big news coming in this week, is SpaceX. Stock is currently still getting a boost today. It's actually up 7% at the $172 range. Like I said, as expected, the SpaceX IPO made for great theater on Friday. I think, you know, if you look at these numbers, and, you know, these will probably be some kind of case study that folks, you know, write their doctorate thesis on, or, you know, classes taught in college campuses over the years. It's a very unique IPO and certainly a record-breaking IPO. And it traded on Friday, first time. I think the first price was priced at $135 a share. First trade was at $150 a share. It actually briefly touched $176.52. That was is currently the intraday high, intraday 52-week high there. Of course, ended up closing around $160.95. Just call it $161. That was up about over 19% from that $135 pricing. And valued the company at over $2 trillion on the first day. So whether you're a fan of Elon or not, we're talking, you know, historic stuff here, folks. Elon is now the world's first trillionaire. He's making up his wealth essentially is, I think he's the next four richest folks combined is what his net worth is now. And it looks like, I mean, the way I look at it, could go up even further. He's got a stake. His stake in SpaceX is worth about $866 billion. Of course, I think we talked about last week him retaining, you know, roughly, I think it's 82% of the voting control. He's got, you know, he's really got effective authority over the trajectory of the company, over the board. So it's very much Elon's company and his direction. He also holds, I believe, 350 million common shares at an exercise price of $8.39. So he's a pretty nice discount.

0: discount there to the currently trading $172. He's got the ability, I believe, to exercise those through 2031. So it's just a pretty, you know, record breaking IPO here, and you know, it was you know, somewhat unusual in terms of how it rolled out. They're, you know, usually in IPO, they give you these ranges from, you know, it's going to trade between, you know, this number and that number. In this case, they set them, you know, SpaceX wanted a set number, which was the 100th, where the $135 came from. And unlike other IPOs, there was, you know, very, very heavy allocation for retail investors given. About 20% of the offering was you know, provided to retail investors. It's a, you know, much higher percentage than most IPOs. And interest from retail investors, I believe, topped over $100 billion. And to put that in perspective, you know, SpaceX is only raising $75 billion from the offering. So, you know, they didn't even really need institutional money. You could have marketed to retail investors, and they were ready to buy, you know, $100 billion worth. Apparently, BlackRock requested to buy $5 billion worth of the shares. So it's you know, just a big deal here, and we'll put some of these numbers in perspective as to previous IPOs and how SpaceX rates against them. We'll be right back for the last segment of today's Best Stocks Now show.
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4: Patrick was way behind on his IRS taxes.
5: I was in way over my head. The total amount ended up being somewhere just over $30,000. $30,000.
4: Then the IRS came to collect.
5: Started getting letter after letter. 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
8: This is Albert Moeller for townhall.com. Just recently, Ken Paxton secured the nomination for the GOP, looking to represent Texas in the U.S. Senate. Paxton will be facing a state senator and Presbyterian seminarian James Tallarico. The question is, as the New York Times put it, are Texans ready for Tallarico's kind of Christianity? Ruth Graham and David Goodman begin by talking about Tallarico's pastor, Jim Rigby, at St. Andrew's Presbyterian Church in Austin. The article begins, quote, Jim Rigby, a pastor who rarely uses the word God, is a key to understanding the Senate candidate trying to pull off something unusual in Texas, end quote. Later, the reporters refer to a sermon where Pastor Rigby refers to, quote, the creative impulse of the universe, which, quote, can be called God, but doesn't have to be called God, end quote. I do not think that the majority of people in Texas understand the Bible in those terms. What we're talking about here is light years outside of biblical orthodoxy. So let's ask the question, is Texas ready for that?
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0: The fourth segment of today's Best Docs Now show. I am Barry Kite, planner and analyst, playing relief captain for Bill this morning. Of course, looks like the market continues to stay in the green. You never know when we start the show what's going to happen, but we're continuing to see some momentum there. A little bit's dropped out of the Dow, but we've got the NASDAQ up 2.4% at the moment. S&P 500's up 1.6%, and the Dow is up 1.26% at the moment. And as I mentioned earlier, touched intraday all-time high there for the Dow a little earlier. And, of course, crude oil down just right at about $80 a share, down $80 a barrel, down about 5.5% at the moment. And, of course, as we discussed, the retail allocation demand, the SpaceX IPO is also unique in kind of how fast it's going to be incorporated into major equity indices. So they're going to, I guess, have changed some of the indices, have changed the rules and allowed their the inclusion of SpaceX faster than previous IPOs. The NASDAQ, the Russell are going to incorporate them pretty quickly. Of course, you had some pushback by, not surprising, by Elizabeth Warren. She's, asked the SEC initially to actually delay the offering. She said it posed unusual risks to retail investors due to its valuation, governance structure, and expected inclusion in major stock indices. So, like I said, to be expected. I guess the governance structure, she doesn't like the fact that Elon owns, controls about 82% of the votes there for the company. But, to see if this is really going to benefit the company, SpaceX, it's still to be seen, getting added or being, added to an S&P 500 or a NASDAQ historically tends to be a decent tailwind, for stocks. In this case, it was, a lot of this was widely reported beforehand. And so, some argue that, the benefits of the, index inclusion trade, if you will, have already been kind of priced in to the stock. So we'll kind of see how that plays out. I guess that'll be another kind of historic kind of data point where we can look and see how much of a benefit say SpaceX gets for being added to these indices versus other names over the years as they've been added. But main thing is, when you look at this in perspective, the numbers are astounding. SpaceX is now the most valuable company ever to go public. To compare that to others, like I said, over a $2 trillion valuation after the first trading session. Alibaba, for example, went public in 2015. It had a valuation of $169.4 billion. Not even close to the $2 trillion number. Meta, as you will recall, what came out is Facebook. That one was valued at $81.3 billion. Came out in May of 2012. That one really doesn't seem that long ago. I can't believe it's been 14 years since that one debuted. And then we had Uber in 2019. It was valued at $75.5 billion. Just pretty amazing there. It's already in the $1 trillion club. It's joining names like Nvidia, Apple, Microsoft, Taiwan Semi, Tesla, Broadcom, Amazon, and Walmart. And as as we all know, it took most of those decades to hit these numbers. And of course, SpaceX, started out as $1 trillion out the gate. So, shattering records there. So it's just, I think it's worth, spending time on this. Like, you know, we've talked about it, and Bill's Bill's harped on it a lot. You know, from a valuation standpoint, we just don't think we can't get there yet. It doesn't mean we'll never own it, but at this point in time, and when you're trading at those lofty valuations, I think it's a price to sales of about 26.5 times. I think revenue essentially is trading at 107 times. So the valuation here is very high. Elon says that he thinks the company could earn $1 trillion by 2030. A few other estimates I've seen is that it'd be at $330 billion by 2030. So definitely a big gap there in terms of what the potential for revenues will be, call it 4 or 5 years from now. I think the first and most interesting piece will be that first earnings call. My guess is Elon will be on it. So we'll get, we'll probably, if he is, we'll get kind of the throwback to where Elon used to be on the Tesla calls, which were always were always made for good theater. So we'll see that. Yeah, that one I need to find out the first when that data is that first earnings call, because that's going to be a pretty interesting one, I think, to listen in on. The other things there are in terms of what they're doing with the money, they've got to pay off a $20 billion bridge loan. They're going to use a good bit of it to build out some AI infrastructure, whether it's through, primarily, whether it's Grok or their Colossus data centers. Those are the ones that are here on Earth, not the plans for the ones to send them to outer space. If you compare it to other trades out there, I mean, Nvidia trades at 19.7 times times revenue. You've got Microsoft 9 times revenue. Meta's at just under 7 times revenue. Amazon's at 3.5, just under 3.5 times revenue. So to put all those other $1 trillion companies into SpaceX is much higher valuation than those established companies, the companies that have been trading and have been public companies for an extended period of time. So certainly a lot of risk involved. It's going to be interesting watching it this week. And of course, we got the Fed decision on Wednesday. We'll get to hear from Kevin Warsh, the new Fed chairman. So big week this week. Of course, if you'd like to keep up with us, get the newsletter, go to GundersonCapital.com.
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3: SRN News. I'm Rich Thomason in Washington. Wall Street is riding high this morning, along with overseas markets, following announcement of that memorandum of understanding between the U.S. and Iran.
4: Vice President J.D. Vance tells Fox News this deal means Iran will never be able to have a nuke. President Trump making the announcement on his Truth Social page, saying the deal with the Islamic Republic of Iran is now complete. Congratulations to all, exclamation point. I hereby fully authorize the toll-free opening of the Strait of Hormuz, and simultaneously herewith authorize the immediate removal of the United States naval blockade. Ships of the world, start your engines, let the oil flow, exclamation point. Laura Winters reporting.
3: Well, there are some key differences in the way the U.S. and Iran have been talking about the deal, which in any event may be signed on Friday. And the Dow is up 644 points. This is SRN News.
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9: 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From the JTL Roofing Studios, beautiful day out there today. If you haven't noticed yet, sunny and highs in the mid-70s. Tomorrow, slight chance of showers, highs in the mid-70s as well. Have yourself a wonderful day and get out and enjoy this weather if you can. 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
17: 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If you're a first-time listener, thank you for stopping by. Once again, I am your host, Josh Littlequist, with my good friend, my good pal, Al Connexon, back on the show today. Al, how you doing?
18: You know what? I'm feeling pretty good, Josh. How about you?
17: I'm feeling pretty good. Do you think the volatility in the market's feeling good?
18: Well, it depends on how you look at it and how you use it. We love it. We love to see this volatility because that equates to opportunity.
17: Well, let's discuss that today here on Investing and Trading Live. Before we do that, our sponsor, Trading Academy, on their 29th year, almost 30, Al, teaching people just like you how to invest and trade. Whether you're brand new to the markets and looking to get started, Trading Academy has physical workshops, local, live, in person, near you. Or if you're a seasoned investor and you're looking for more consistency, Trading Academy is the world leader in financial literacy. And I'm going to be giving away seats a little bit later for investing and trading workshops local in your area just by texting the word trade to the number 210-210. And these are live workshops where we're getting thousands and thousands of people across the country coming in that and responding to Trading Academy that want to better their lives somehow, whether it's time, it could be monetary, who knows, it could be they just want to spend more time with their family, the power of choices, and they're a little confused right now.
18: You're right.
17: And confusion sometimes makes people do nothing, and I want to discuss that today because the volatility that we are seeing right now, it's increasing. Obviously, we've seen a couple down days, you know, nothing really to be worried about. But, as you talked about a couple seconds ago, there's opportunities in any direction. I think a lot of people just don't understand that. And that's why Trading Academy is a world leader in financial education. They have physical locations all across the country, guiding people just like you how to do just that. Manage the volatility. Do that with comfort. Do that with confidence for better choices. So Al, with this volatility that we are seeing, there's tons of opportunity every single day. You know, matter of fact, on I believe it was Tuesday, you've seen the market just drop like a rock. It did the same thing last Friday. And so it's bringing a little bit of tension in the air for investors and traders. But sometimes people are like, okay, well, I'm just going to wait to see what happens now. Well, waiting, you just miss those opportunities. So in up markets, down markets, and sideways markets, talk about the tremendous opportunity with this extra volatility that we're seeing right now.
18: Well, you just mentioned something that's very important. You mentioned up, down, and sideways markets. And I think most people have, if you have any kind of knowledge or education or guidance on the markets, is just based on making money or potentially making money when the market goes up. And the market is kind of, you know, I guess kind of sucked you into that feeling of confidence in following that because it has been up for a while. And we've had some nice moves up, mostly based on kind of the artificial intelligence issue. But we just saw this last week where the market doesn't just go up all the time. And the problem is people aren't prepared for it. The reason that there are some people that are very successful in these markets is that they are prepared before the market changes, before it drops. Basically, you want to own the upside but cap the downside. And people are just, it's kind of like playing offense and defense, but people aren't playing defense. And that's very important in these markets. The volatility that we're seeing, probably more so than we have seen for a long time, but just you have to understand, volatility doesn't destroy wealth. It just simply moves it from one place to another. And the people that succeed are the people that know how to do that. That understand that when things change, the people that have a lot of money, the big Wall Street firms, the smart money, the whales, or people like Warren Buffett, they move their money where money is treated the best. And here's the thing to really pay attention to, what we want to try to get across to our students, Josh, is that when a stock moves, it's not the news or an event that causes it. It's buyers and sellers. It's big buyers and big sellers.
17: And there's clues out there to identify that.
18: Well, yeah. And those big buyers and sellers try to hide what they're doing. They have to do that. They can't let everybody know what they're doing, or they will never get filled, whether they're buying or selling at the price they want to achieve. And so what we do with a strategy that our students use, it's called core strategy, is we identify those clues that they're leaving in the market. And this strategy was built by people that worked in that industry. A lot of them were floor traders, hedge fund managers. These are people that understand what we call order flow. So if there are people out there that are doing well And I think everybody listening would have to agree there are people that are doing extremely well in these markets. And if that's the case, why not just look at what they're doing, understand what they're doing, and why not just follow what they're doing?
17: Yeah, and as you mentioned, you know, there are people out there doing well. And how the markets actually work, it's just an exchange of money. And it's an exchange of money from the people that don't know what they're doing to the people that do.
18: Right.
17: Money doesn't get created. Well, technically, I guess, you know, they do create money with the Fed, but
18: they print it like crazy.
17: Yeah, in the market, money doesn't just get created or doesn't disappear. It just shifts hands from one account to another. And you don't see how that works. It's just going in accounts and it's moving in accounts. It's like a revolving account that's moving every day in everybody's account. So that's why you need to have multiple strategies. You know, you mentioned a couple of good things about having offense and also defense. I mean, we have the NBA finals that are, you know, about to be wrapping up, and in any good athlete or sports team, they always say defense wins championships.
18: Right.
17: And that's kind of how you want to have that same mentality in your investing and your trading, whether it's your retirement accounts or regular trading accounts for income, is have defense and offense. But if you have good defense, that defense creates offense just like it does in sports. And that's why we introduce you to these different techniques and these different concepts that we discuss these different strategies in these free trading and investing workshops that I like to give away seats to. Now, Trading Academy is the world leader in financial education. They have physical locations near you in your community. If you're listening to the show right now, they actually have an academy near you. And I'd like to invite you to one of their workshops. They have actually several locations where they're hosting these local workshops live, local and in person. You can just come to one of those by texting the word trade to the number 210-210. If you're driving, you might want to pull over. Text the word trade to the number 210-210. And these are classes where we've taught thousands, just like you, our many strategies which are designed to help you make better financial decisions. Text the word trade to the number 210-210 right now for two seats. When you do that, you're going to get a text right back. There will be a link to the landing page. All you got to do is click that link and you can pick your own seat and date there. If you do miss that, we'll make sure Ronnie gives you a call to get that date and time that works the best for you. Text the word trade to the number 210-210. Al, we got a lot more to discuss. As always, we're going to talk about income strategies. We have a lot of people looking for that. Also, retirement strategies, 401k and IRA. This is Josh and Al, Investing and Trading Live. We will be right back. What if the next chapter of your life could be the one where everything changes? For so many, investing feels confusing, overwhelming, even impossible. But the truth is, wealth isn't just for the lucky or the elite. It's for anyone willing to learn the rules of the game. 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
17: 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As always, I am your host, Josh Lilquist, with my good friend, Al Connickson, talking about the do's and the don'ts of the financial markets, how to get started if you're brand new and looking for more consistency with those retirement accounts. Trading Academy is the world leader in financial literacy, and they have physical locations in your community. If you're listening to the show right now, you may hear our different commercials during the baseball games right now. We have locations near you where we deliver educational courses on the financial markets, whether it's income strategies or retirement strategies, and helping people just like you get started with both. 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If you're driving, you might want to pull over, but text the word trade to the number 210-210 for a free investing class, live, local, and in person near you. 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And they're always trying to better themselves somehow. There's always, unfortunately, there's so many get rich quick schemes out there that just aren't really that realistic. Are they possible? Probably. But like Warren Buffett says, nobody wants to get rich slow. And if you want to be able to have an opportunity, the market has strategies designed for income and wealth. And we're going to talk about income in this segment here. But it does take time to build those accounts. I mean, let's be realistic about this. So there are opportunities to use less capital, though, where than you think, because there's leverage in the markets. There's opportunities to do things in the evenings if you want. So the stock market only has those opportunities during the day, 8:30 until 3 o'clock. That's the official market open and close. That's central time, 9:30 and 4, I should say, Eastern time zone. So just the opportunities are really endless when you have strategies and you have assets that can be open 24 hours a day, but also maximizing the efficiency of your capital. So Al, in this segment here, let's talk about that income side of it, okay? Because those listeners that are wanting to have the opportunity to produce income on top of their job, it's going to take being able to do that at different times of day. You know, people have different amounts of time, and, you know, being realistic, it doesn't happen in 2 seconds, but you have to have a little bit of time, which everybody can carve out a little bit of time. Hopefully I can inspire people to think about where can you carve out a little bit of time during your day. So what are some of the assets that people have the opportunity to use? And I know we discussed those in these workshops that people are texting into. By the way, we had a lot of people texting in for the class. I mean, we're getting more and more people every single week texting in to these workshops when they text trade to the number 210-210. But talk about those assets, the opportunities, especially with this volatility. I mean, volatility with options is exactly what you need. So let's discuss that. I'm going to open a can of worms there for you.
18: You mentioned a whole bunch of things.
17: Can you remember even?
18: Yeah. Well,
17: do you remember your name today?
18: Maybe one or two there. I'll check my wallet, check my driver's license there on that one. That one I know I can check. But one word you mentioned was time. You know, and if something is important enough to people, they'll find the time to do it. If it's not important, you're just going to come up with an excuse not to do it.
17: It's kind of like that quote from, I believe it was Henry Ford. If you think you can or you think you can't, you're right.
18: You're right. Well, that's exactly right. So you need to maybe, the people that are listening, think, how important is your financial security to you? How important is it to your family? And if it is, maybe you need to do something different than you're doing now. Josh mentioned income and wealth. Those are really the two components of your financial life. If you're still working, hopefully you get paid to go to work. And why do you get paid? Why do you have a job? Because being alive is not free. There are bills to pay, things to do to maybe enjoy your life. Unfortunately, the majority of the people in this country now live paycheck to paycheck, and that's creating an issue both for living the lifestyle they want now and when they go into retirement. Income, being able to use the markets for income is going to require you to use something different than you're going to use for your long-term wealth portfolio or retirement portfolio. Again, with your job, you get a paycheck, and that paycheck has to come fairly frequently. You can't wait 10 or 20 years to get paid for your job. You have a paycheck that comes, for some people, maybe it's weekly, some people maybe every 2 weeks or maybe once a month. Whatever it is, it's relatively short term. So when you're looking for additional sources of income other than a job, how do you do that where you can have access to something that you get into and out of with the full profit potential short term? They're different assets, and things like the options market. I think Josh mentioned options. The foreign exchange market, we call the Forex market, the futures market. Forex and futures, from a time standpoint, as far as when you can participate, Forex is open 24 hours a day. The futures market almost 24 hours a day. So you have a lot of choices there when you can trade. So if you say, well, I can't trade, I can't be in the market because I work full time and my job is very demanding. Well, you don't work 24 hours a day. So you've got a lot of opportunity with some of these assets that trade on an almost around the clock basis.
17: Well, let's break that down a little bit, Al, because let's just say, I mean, no, they used to say the normal work day was 8 hours. Let's just say it's 10. Okay. So how many hours in a day? There obviously is 24. So 24 minus 10. Get your fingers out, Al. What is that number?
18: Without a calculator, yep. I mean?
17: 14.
18: Well, you had about 14 hours there,
17: okay.
18: Right?
17: Okay. Well, you got to sleep too, right? Let's just say, oh gosh. I mean, most people sleep between 5 and 7 hours. But let's just say you get 8 hours of sleep. And 14 minus 8 would be?
18: 6 hours.
17: Okay. So then there's 6 hours to do whatever you want to do. You got to eat. Let's take an hour to eat. Okay, I'm kind of a slow eater. So there you got five. You have time to build these skills. You have time to trade and invest. It's just, how do you break it down? And like you said, how important is it to you? If it is important to you, you have to learn those skills, those strategies, but the opportunities that exist that you may not have heard about, and the big banks and institutions are using them every single day. These are all available to the public just like you. If you want to learn more about those different opportunities, come into one of these free investing and trading workshops just by texting the word trade to the number 210-210 for two seats, and identify where can you allocate a little bit of your time, and it's your choice. You can allocate as much time as you want or as little time as you want, because there are strategies designed by the market based on the time that you have available to you.
18: Yeah, well, you know, maybe somebody says, well, you know, you've done all this math to show me how many hours a day I have. That's not reality for me. I don't have more than like an hour a day to do something. You know, and a lot of people think, well, you have to spend most of your time in front of a computer if you're going to do this. That's the worst thing you can do. What if there is a strategy based on clarity where you, every time you make a decision, that you're being guided by a strategy, by a process that lets you do this with clarity? And maybe it only takes several minutes to put a position together. And then you turn your computer off and just go ahead, let the software do the work for you. And you say, well, but how can I just put something together and just let it go? What if I lose a whole bunch of money? Part of that strategy is showing you how to manage risk, to set up a trade where if you are wrong, which, by the way, we all are sometimes and will be, but if you know that your position is set where if you're wrong, it's only going to be a very small loss, you know, that gives you some comfort to be able to just walk away. And then what about your profit? Well, what if the strategy has you set up a trade or an investment where your profit is identified? And when that profit level is hit, you're automatically out of that trade. So basically, there's three parts to every trade. There's an entry, there's an exit if you're wrong, and there's an exit if you're right. With our strategy, our core strategy, all three of those are defined So you can turn your computer off, go out and feel very comfortable that you're protected because you set this trade up the proper way.
17: I'm glad you brought that, you know, but what if I do this? What if I do that? And let's be real, there's a large amount of people that feel that way about everything that they do.
18: Mm-hmm.
17: But imagine this. Imagine you had a strategy that eliminated the what ifs and you knew exactly what would happen no matter which direction it went. Imagine if you had that. And that's what Trading Academy really specializes in, is making this comfortable for every type of person, personality. That way, you know, you have engineers that have to have everything in place before they can make any decisions. I know engineers that are friends that they can't even walk down the stairs of their house before doing seven things the same way every single day. And some of you listening right now are probably saying, yep, that's me. Mm-hmm. But that's the reality of it. And that's why there are strategies designed for all those different personalities, because everybody thinks differently. But if you can have that step-by-step approach, when to get in, when to get out, how to manage your capital the proper way, imagine you had that confidence to do that.
18: Right.
17: And that's what we discuss. What are those opportunities in these investing and trading workshops that we do live, local, and in person?
18: Yeah, you know, you mentioned what ifs. What ifs kind of equates to emotions. And most people, when they're talking about what if this happens, what if that happens, basically you're letting fear of something that may never happen dictate what you do. But what if you could control those emotions? Because that is a big part of being successful as a trader or investor, is not letting your emotions get involved in your decision-making process. The strategy that we teach our students is, as Josh mentioned, it's a step-by-step process, rules-based process that you're going to follow on everything that you do. By doing that, by having that step-by-step process, it makes it more mechanical, takes the emotions out of making the decisions. And what you're going to find over time is that you will do much better if you don't let your emotions be part of what you're doing.
17: Yeah, and everybody has emotions.
18: And you're born with emotions. You can't just turn your emotions off.
17: Yep,
18: so somehow you have to control them, and that's a big part of what we show our students how to do.
17: Yeah, imagine if you had that confidence. Yeah, let's just say you're driving to work right now. You're sitting at home, and you're getting ready for work or whatever that may be, and you just want to be like, man, I wish I had an opportunity so I didn't have to work this on this Saturday or this Sunday or whatever that challenge is that you have. I mean, you know, we grow up and I used to know a lot of people that did construction and I still do. And they hate Sundays because they knew Sunday they had to start packing their lunch and start getting their boots ready and everything and then going to work. Right. And they hated it. Yep. And that's what people want to be able to do, is have that freedom of choice to do what they want when they want. But it takes a specialized skill.
18: Yep.
17: And that's what trading and investing is. It is a specialized skill, just like anything that you do in your life. You know, playing the guitar is a specialized skill. Gardening, matter of fact, is a specialized skill. Having a koi pond is a specialized skill. Did you know that? I actually built a koi pond a few years ago, and I just didn't have that skill because all my koi, let's just say they're no longer.
18: Yeah, yeah.
17: So I wasn't the best skilled at that.
18: Yeah.
17: So if you wanted to learn more on the skills needed for investing and trading, we do have investing and trading workshops. Live, local, and in person. Trading Academy is the world leader in financial education, bringing the don't know hows to the how do you actually do that, and bringing that confidence back to you, the choices that you want to make. So to come into one of these investing and trading workshops, I want to give away some seats to that right now. Text the word trade to the number 210-210 right now for two seats for an investing and trading workshop live, local, and in person near you. Al teaches these. I teach these as well. We have a good time talking about income strategies, retirement strategies, which we'll talk about next in these investing and trading workshops. But most importantly, how do you do that with confidence? Text the word trade to the number 210-210 right now. When you do that, you will get a text right back. It'll be automatic text, and there's going to be a link so you can pick your own seat and date for that workshop. You can do it yourself. Text the word trade and you'll get that link to the number 210-210, and you can pick your seat in the weekdays, weekends, anybody can attend. And if you miss that, we'll make sure Ronnie gives you a call for those free workshops. Text the word trade to the number 210-210. Al, we got a lot more to discuss. Let's talk about retirement accounts, having the confidence to do that, and bringing those what ifs to I'm confident making this decision. This is Josh and Al, Investing and Trading Live. We will be right back.
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9: 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Although it is weird thinking about going on vacation when it's so nice outside, sunny, and highs in the mid-70s. Here feels like a vacation.
17: 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I am your host, Josh Lilliquist. On the last segment, we talked about those income strategies and trying to remove those what-ifs to confidence investing in your investing and trading. A lot of people live off what-ifs, but if you had a strategy, imagine this, you had a strategy that eliminated those what-ifs. You knew when you were going to get in, when to get out, proper risk management. So that way you can walk away from your computer and let it execute automatically for you when you're protected on both ends. And Trading Academy is the world leader in financial education, financial literacy, bringing these what-ifs and eliminating that and changing that to confidence, mm-hmm. Al, in your investing and trading. They have local academies near you in your community, and they host investing and trading workshops live, local, and in person. 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But, you know, I just want to kind of dive into this a little bit because a lot of people have what I would call a stock portfolio.
18: Right.
17: Now, you look at the stock market, the overall market, yes, we're still at all-time highs. Even though we had some volatility this week and some, you know, decent-sized drops, it's not phasing anybody. Let's be real. Now, let's look at a couple stocks here. Let's start with NVIDIA, from the highs down about 14%. Apple, not quite as bad, but Apple is down about 9%. Tesla, from their highs, down about 23%. I don't even want to bring this one up, but Nike, down about 75% from their highs. Coinbase, also not looking too good. I mean, in my very biased opinion, depending on what direction you're looking to do. But this one, Coinbase, down about 64% from their highs. Meta, down about 27% from their highs. So those are just some high flyers, we'll call it. You know what, since we're talking about some of the Magnificent Seven, let's find Netflix here. I didn't look at Netflix earlier, but let's see what we got with Netflix. Al, do you know what Netflix is down right now?
18: I do not.
17: Well, let's type it in here. Netflix is not looking too good. Is also down about 38% from their highs, and that's usually a more volatile stock.
18: Mm-hmm.
17: So those are some stocks that almost everybody knows, and the majority actually they were all down. Now, what is propping this market up then? I mean, you got to really think about what is actually propping this market. And if a lot of people have stocks in their portfolio, they're not doing as well as they might think they are. So there are ways and different strategies to not be in just stocks, especially in a retirement account. Mm-hmm. You can do options on stocks.
18: Exactly.
17: Which there's strategies to collect premiums. So you don't really care where price goes. You just have to have the right strike price, which we'll discuss, you know, what some of those opportunities are in these workshops. But when you're in just a one-directional strategy in one asset, which would be stocks, and which that's probably the majority of the public, that's very risky, if you ask me, because over time, we know those strategies don't really work that well over time because your returns keep getting lower and lower and lower. Now, let's discuss, you know, you have the options market to utilize stocks. You have other opportunities with currencies and the futures market. What are some of the other opportunities that people have? Because let's be real, these stocks are, a lot of the big names are down, and people are probably down further than they think. But there are also potential buying opportunities when it's actually cheap. So what does an investor, or we'll call it an investor, do since we're talking about retirement accounts? What do they do to make smart decisions in their retirement accounts, but actually have the confidence doing that?
18: Well, you know, we're not saying you should not have a stock portfolio, because
17: They have their place.
18: Well, they have their place, but you need to be able to find the right stocks, and you need to be able to find the right time to get into them. And you need to be able to know how to protect those. Like you mentioned Netflix. Well, when Netflix hit its high, there was a way that people could have protected that. They wouldn't have had to even sell the stock, but they could have had basically the same thing as an insurance policy. If you have a large portfolio of a number of stocks, and you're not playing, like we said before, playing defense, if you don't have the knowledge to use the strategies to protect those assets, then when the market does correct or crash, then you're going to see your portfolio basically, a good part of it, disappear.
17: Well, just breaking that down a little further with Netflix, you know, there are probably a lot of listeners or people that have held Netflix from, we'll say, I don't know, 2022, and it went up 698%. Right. So let's call it 700%. Now it being down almost half of that, people have lost half of what they had. So like you're talking about, there are strategies to protect those gains.
18: Right.
17: You know, several strategies to do with options if you hold these bigger stocks that have had

0: And you start to invest in some of these stocks. And again, you have to know the way to identify the right ones. But it's more than just identifying the right stock or the right company. It's identifying the right time to get into it and then how to manage that position once you're in it. But I think it really points to the importance of income, because the wealth part of your portfolio, of your life, the retirement part, really is dependent on your ability to generate more income. You know, if your paycheck just pays for all the bills that you have every month, maybe a little bit of fun, hopefully, and there's none or very little left to put into a retirement account, by the time you retire, that retirement account's not going to look too good. Well, there are ways that you can do things differently to make sure that, you know, you have that additional income. So when you do retire, you realize, you know what, I either have enough money in my retirement account, or I now know how to generate income, so it doesn't make that much difference how much I have in my retirement account. Now, what if there was a strategy you could use that really combines three of the most important parts of what you need in a what we would consider to be an ideal retirement account? One that protects your assets, one that pays you, in other words, you have an ongoing source of income, and then one that multiplies what you have in that retirement account. That's a strategy that we have. We can talk to you about that in these classes that Josh has been talking about. But we have a lot of people come in who maybe had businesses and they sold a business, or maybe sold some properties. They've got some money. They need to know what to do with it. They want to protect it, because when we see this kind of volatility, a lot of people that started with a large amount of money end up with not a large amount of money because they didn't manage the risk, they didn't manage their portfolios properly. So that three-part process, it's protecting what you have, paying you an ongoing source of income, and then multiplying the returns that you can get in that portfolio, that's what our strategy called strategic income will provide. Unfortunately, Josh, most people go to the kind of the old standby, the mutual funds. Yeah. You know, and they think that because they have somebody managing those accounts that they're going to do well. Here's the problem. 89.9% of all large cap mutual funds underperformed the S&P 500 in 2025. That's almost 90%. If you look out, you stretch it out to 15 years, because what most advisors say, if you just hold on to something for 15 years or longer, you'll do well. Over 15 years, that got worse. Over 90% of the large cap the active equity funds lagged the index. Over 20 years, 94% of all domestic funds underperformed the S&P 500. So what people have been led to believe is the way to go is not providing the returns they get. What it is providing basically is locking you into keeping your money with a broker or one of the brokerage firms, so they can continue to make money off of you.
1: Yeah, and that's the kind of the reality is you have to be doing the same strategies as the institutions and banks are doing. People are running right out of money, and it's because you're being told to do certain things. And imagine you have the opportunity, or even the skill, which would be the next step,
0: right,
1: is have the skills to do that same thing, to do the things that you want to do for the choices that you want to make. And we talk about those retirement strategies, retirement opportunities in these investing and trading workshops, and that we have live, local, and in person near you. Text the word trade to the number 210-210 right now for two seats for that. In these classes, we'll talk about retirement accounts, retirement strategies, and the opportunities that you actually have that you may not know about. Text the word trade to the number 210-210 right now for two seats. Al, we're going to tie it all together coming up in the next segment here. Folks, stay tuned. Do not turn that dial. This is Josh and Al, Investing and Trading Live. We will be right back. Get ready, because this week, something big is happening. If you've been wanting to take control of your money, start investing, or finally learn how the markets really work, this is your moment. You're invited to a free, high-impact trading and investing workshop happening live in your area. This isn't boring textbook theory. This is real-world, actionable strategies used by everyday people to level up their income, build wealth, and take charge of their financial future. 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Whether you're brand new or you've tried trading before, this workshop will show you how to think bigger, act smarter, and stay ahead of the game. But listen, seats are extremely limited.

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0: 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As always, each and every week, right here on the old radio waves, I am your host, Josh Lilquist. On the last segment, we discussed those opportunities with retirement accounts, the downfall of mutual funds, which underperform the market. That's what, according to the sources on the old WWW. And, you know, the opportunities we have with stocks, but using those in options. I discussed the some of the high flyers or the well-known stocks that aren't doing so well right now. I think I better talk about a couple that are doing well. I'll do that here in a second just to even it out a little bit. But we had a lot of people texting in for these investing and trading workshops that Trading Academy hosts live, local, and in person near you. 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So let's talk about a couple stocks that are doing well. You look at, interesting enough, the banking stocks are doing well. You have, let's start with Goldman Sachs, right around the $1,000 per share. And they actually are, you know, pretty much at their highs. I mean, they have been doing very well over the course of since November of 2023, up about, we'll call it 232% roughly. So, and they are near their highs right now. So Goldman Sachs looking, we'll say looking pretty well. So that is an opportunity, as Al was talking about, if people are holding Goldman Sachs, to learn the skills of options to protect those gains. So that way, if they want to keep it, there's ways for premium collecting, and we'll discuss those opportunities in these workshops. You look at Bank of America, right around the $50 to $55 mark, which also is right at their highs as well. And from, we'll call it, since 2020, they're up about almost 200%. So I would say not doing too bad. So as Al was alluding to in the last segment, strategies with options to protect and keep those gains, and you know, have opportunities for downside pressure if that happens, but also have the upside opportunity there as well. So we discussed those in these investing and trading workshops. So I had to bring a couple stocks out there just to even it out a little bit, because I don't want to feel, you know, be so negative out there, because there are some stinky stocks out there, but there are, you know, there's a lot of them out there, but there's some stocks that are doing very well as well. So on this next segment here, Al, we have the income strategies we talked about in the last, two segments ago. Then we had the retirement strategies. Now you got to tie it all together, because I got to ask you a question.
4: Okay.
0: Which one is more important, income or wealth?
4: They're both extremely important. But as I mentioned before, it's hard to create the wealth unless you have the income part done.
0: Yeah.
4: You need to master that income part, but they're both important.
0: Yeah. So
4: you
0: know, when is the best time to start both of them then?
4: About 10 years ago.
0: Okay. If you missed that opportunity, when would be the next opportunity?
4: Today. I would say today. Hey, if you're busy today, let's start tomorrow.
0: Yeah. But there's always a reason someone's going to find and say that they're too busy to do something. Yeah. We talked about that in the first segment, right? There's opportunities with time. So it's so imperative to, when you have opportunities, to capitalize on them. And that's the challenges that people have. So I want to, you know, take a moment to help. Hopefully we can inspire people to get started, because you have, as we talked about, I believe it was in the first or second segment. Boy, my memory is going. We just did this, you know, today, that we were talking about the banks, institutions. They're always successful.
4: Right.
0: And the markets are just an exchange of money from the people that don't know what they're doing to the people that do.
4: Absolutely.
0: So let's tie it all together, Al. Obviously, there's one thing, well, probably a couple components to a something that you need, but you need a strategy. So you need steps within that strategy. So mm-hmm. let's talk through a little bit what it takes to have a strategy. And I know we discussed some of these components in these investing and trading workshops when people text trade to the number 210-210 and they go through that. But what are some of the components that you need in an investing and trading plan? But also, how do you learn how to do that?
4: Okay. The components that you need in it are basically going to be dependent upon you. You know, where
0: so are it's customizable.
4: It has to be customizable. But unfortunately, Wall Street basically just has a one-size-fits-all strategy for most people. That's not going to be what's going to be in your best interest. Everybody's a little bit different. Everybody's starting from a different position financially. Everybody wants to be in a different position. And what we want you to do is tell us what that future position is. Let's look at where you are now. And then what's your dream? What's your financial dream? And then a strategy can be put together that is based on that, on what your goals, what your dreams are. So number one, we need to know where you want to go financially, where you want to be financially. And then a little bit about you personally, so we can make sure that we're putting a strategy together you feel comfortable with. That strategy should be, and the education that we provide with the skills to use that education should provide a plan that has you prepared for whatever's happening in the market, whether it's going up, whether it's going down. If you're in retirement and you have a certain amount of money that you're counting on, what if something happens? What if something happens maybe to you physically or medically? What if there's a divorce? And I'm telling you, in the last 2 months, I've seen probably 5 or 6 people come in that got divorced after the couple went into retirement, and it's put them in a very precarious position. They
0: need
4: to rebuild.
0: Well, unfortunately, let's be real, isn't the divorce rate over 50%?
4: Way up there. In fact, a lot of younger people now are bypassing the marriage part. They're just not doing it.
0: Mm-hmm.
4: Let's say that you have a situation where you need additional income. What you're getting, what your plan is providing isn't enough. That's where that plan should include ways that you can do that. If you need to increase your rate of return, maybe you have to use more of the income strategies we talked about. But we'll help you with that. Part of what a trading academy does for the students is be with them basically for the rest of their life. Make a commitment to be with you, to guide you, support you, and help you follow the path that we have determined that is going to be the best one for you.
0: So obviously you need a plan. And if you need help with that plan, or if you're not sure where to get started, how to do that, we discuss what that might look like. And we introduce you to that starting point in these investing and trading workshops. And it does take some action, and that action is getting started. That's sometimes the hardest thing to do.
4: That is the hardest part, Josh. It's taking that first step. Once you do that, then the journey becomes much easier. You've gone from a crawl to a walk to a run.
0: So So let's bypass the, and speed that up and help people get started. And to do that, just by coming into one of these investing and trading workshops, text the word trade to the number 210-210 right now for two seats for an investing and trading workshop, live, local, and in person near you. We have actually multiple locations in your community if you're listening to the radio show right now. Text the word trade to the number 210-210. So now we know that you need to have a plan.
4: Right.
0: Well, everybody's like, "Oh yeah, I'm gonna go build a plan now." Yep. Well, if you're not sure how to do that, you don't just want to guess. For example, you have a lot of people that are golfers, and you can go practice and practice and practice and have a plan all you want. If you never actually built the skill of golf, you're probably not gonna get any better. There's a difference between practicing and practicing right. So that goes the same way with investing and trading. How do you actually build the skills then? What are some of the components that you need to do or have to build the skills of investing and trading?
4: Yeah, part of building the skills, Josh, is putting into use the plan that's put together for you. So when you take a class, before you actually start using your own money, you want to do numerous demo trades, maybe trade 50 to 100, 200 times before you actually start using your money. But do that with the guidance of somebody who has already proven their success as a trader or investor. The great thing for us, a lot of these people that are successful professional traders, they went through a process for they were going through the trials and the errors, and they already know how to avoid those errors. So when you learn from somebody who is at that point, you kind of bypass some of the process that they went through. You don't have to go through that.
0: So to bring it down in a nutshell, you have to find somebody who knows what they're doing and essentially do what they do.
4: Exactly.
0: And it's kind of like having a mentor, and that's what Trading Academy has, is mentors to do that. To get started, to learn more about different mentoring and learn more from people that are in the markets and understand really how to teach it as well, text the word trade to the number 210-210 for two seats to get started with your trading and investing journey. Al, hit them up with today's tip of the week.
4: Well, you know, people that wait for the perfect time are almost all still waiting. Time is going to pass regardless. You know, the important thing, the variable, is what you do with it. You know, your future is being built one decision at a time, whether you're aware of it or not. Financial success is almost never built in a minute. It's repetition of successful actions over time. If you accept that and you want to achieve financial success, time is an issue. And the longer you wait, the slimmer your chance to achieve it become.
0: I like that. Basically, it's don't wait for the iron to get hot to strike. Make the iron hot by striking. Come into one of these investing and trading workshops just by texting the word trade to the number 210-210 right now for two seats, live, local, and in person. You'll get a text right back, and you can pick your own seat and date there. 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
11: This is a Bloomberg Money Minute. Home builder sentiment slipping a little lower this month. Confidence among home builders slightly down for June because mortgage rates have been rising for 4 weeks in a row, along with the cost of lumber, roofing, and other materials. Also, there's been a sharp drop in sentiment in the South, the nation's largest home builder region, and the biggest drop there in nearly 3 years. Still, most home builder stocks are seeing some modest gains right now, while the rest of Wall Street is rallying after the U.S. and Iran said they've reached an interim peace agreement and reopened the Strait of Hormuz, kicking off negotiations over Iran's nuclear program over the next 2 months. But right now, the Dow is up 1.25%. The tech-heavy NASDAQ, the real gainer, up nearly 3%. The S&P 500 up almost 2%. And oil down to $80.58 a barrel. And the UK has become the latest country to ban children under the age of 16 from using social media apps like Snapchat or TikTok. That starts early next year. Tom Busby, Bloomberg Radio.
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13: On the latest edition of the Bloomberg Surveillance Podcast from the Council on Foreign Relations, Rebecca Patterson.
14: The dollar until the news over the weekend was down against only two major currencies, the Norwegian crown and the Australian dollar, both big commodity exporters. It was stronger against everything else, primarily on rate expectations. Higher interest rates following higher energy prices and broader inflation pressures. Now that that is off the table, you have seen yields, as you guys just mentioned, down a little bit. You are seeing the dollar down a little bit today.
15: Yep.
14: And the question, again, it goes back to the Fed. Do we have a hawkish bias in the press conference this week or not? I think the rate expectations will continue to be pretty important for the dollar going ahead. And again, it's not just the U.S., right? Two sides to every currency trade. We expect a Bank of Japan hike this week. The ECB, the European Central Bank, just raised rates. Yep. So it's not clear how much stronger the dollar gets.
13: Out of Florida and Johns Hopkins, I mean, there was this idea that if you end a war, even as Kaplan says, a middle war, the idea is you get a disinflationary tendency. If you're on Wall Street right now, in what's clearly a boom investment banking environment, do you just assume disinflation?
14: I wouldn't assume anything right now. Look, we have some tweets and some headlines suggesting that we have a step forward towards peace. Mm-hmm. The deal isn't supposed to be signed till Friday. And even then, it's not clear yet if it sticks.
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17: The biggest streamer on the planet is YouTube. Okay, and there's only YouTube. But this is America. We have Coke and Pepsi. Why is it that we only have one free streamer?
16: Allen became chief executive of the struggling online media outlet after Allen Family Digital took a 52% stake in the company. He infused some fresh capital into a business that's seen declines in viewers and advertisers. Allen tells Bloomberg BuzzFeed is a sensible outlet for YouTube's creators.
17: Most of the content, 99.9% of the content sitting at YouTube is not exclusive. 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Do you want one check or do you want two checks?
16: Allen paid $20 million in cash for the BuzzFeed stake and offered the company a $100 million promissory note. 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
21: Live from Washington, D.C., this is Balance of Power with Joe Matthew and Kaylee Lines.
22: There's a deal between the U.S. and Iran to extend the ceasefire and open the Strait of Hormuz, and that provides the backdrop as President Trump attends the G7 summit in France. In fact, right now, he is sitting down for a bilateral meeting with the French President, Emmanuel Macron. Let's listen live here on Bloomberg.
23: I wanted to say, to commend President Trump for celebration yesterday and to welcome President Trump and his ministers and his team for being here in Evian for the G7. I think yesterday was signed a very important agreement, a peace deal with Iran. And it's a very important one because first it will fix the nuclear issue. And it's a very important matter for peace for the whole world. And it will reopen Hormuz. It will provide peace in Lebanon. And so we are ready to take our fair share of the burden and be part of the commitment of the international community in order to support this deal. And we will discuss about that together and with colleagues later on. But it's a very important step towards peace, but as well for the global economy. We will have the occasion to discuss about the war in Ukraine in order to re-engage together and negotiate a good and solid peace and sustainable peace. And President Zelensky will be with us as well tomorrow. And obviously, we will have the occasion to bring this G7 to speak about a series of issues from rare earths, critical minerals, trade, etc., where we have to build convergence among the G7 members. And it will be the occasion for us to celebrate the 250th years of independence for the U.S. And Versailles is a good place because this is where the King and his Minister of Foreign Affairs at the time did support the U.S. during years, but as well prepared what we called the Paris Treaty in 1783, which was the final point of this war. So it's a great honor and a great pleasure to have you, Mr. President, in Evian and Paris.
24: Thank you. So Emmanuel has been a special friend of mine. We've had a fantastic relationship. We've worked on many deals together. I'm very happy to say very, very signed. The deal's all signed. And the strait is already partially opened. As you know, they're doing a little hunting for a couple of mines that they've already found. But it's essentially, ships are starting to go out now. On Friday, it'll be completely opened. We got along very well with Iran. It's a different set of leaders. As you know, the first set is gone. The second set is gone. And we found the third set to be very smart, strong, very smart, but we ended up making a deal. I felt badly that we had to go back on the attack for two nights, and I thought a third, but we made it before that happened. But I think a lot of great things are going to happen in the Middle East right now, and very importantly, the oil is plummeting down, and the stock market is shooting up like a rocket today. Like record kind of numbers, and the oil has taken its biggest plunge, and we're into the low numbers, not quite back yet, Kevin, to the extent, but we're getting close to the numbers we were before it all started. And the main thing is that Iran will not have a nuclear weapon. They fully agreed to that with strong policing powers, and they won't have a nuclear weapon, which is what it was all about, because they probably would have used it if they had it. So we had two big moments when they terminated the JCPOA. That was the Obama deal, the Barack Hussein Obama deal. And when I terminated that, it was very important because it was a road to a nuclear weapon. It was a horrible deal for the United States. It was a deal where billions of dollars was given to Iran. There was a deal where $1.7 billion in cash was put on a Boeing 757, I guess, right? But it was put on a big, beautiful Boeing 757. They needed a Boeing 747, to be honest with you, because it was a lot of cash. $1.7 billion was taken out of the banks and given to Iran. And on top of that, tens of billions of dollars was spent. So they tried to bribe them to make a deal. That didn't work. It never works. And we've done a great job. And hopefully it's going to be a good relationship and we're going to get along. And if we don't, we go back to where we started. But I don't think that's going to be necessary. The Iran deal that we made is going to bring a lot of success to the world because the oil was really clogged up there for a while. He would call me on occasion, say, come on, please, let's go the oil prices. But the oil is coming way down, so I'm very honored by it. I want to thank you for your help. You've always been a help, and it's an honor to be with you. We had a very good conversation yesterday with President Zelensky and President Putin. And I see maybe we can do something there. I really do. I think they're both open to it. So I'm going to, now that this is finished, we're going to be focusing on that, see if we can get that one done. 25,000 people a month are dying, mostly soldiers, and that shouldn't happen. But I had two very good conversations yesterday. We'll be talking about it. And we had a really exciting, I think maybe one of the most incredible evenings in the history of the White House. We had an evening last night with the fighters, and I was very happy. I called last night, very late last night, to congratulate you, because in the heavyweight division, a French fighter won. I don't know, is that maybe more important than the World Cup? To some people, it might be. To some people, it might be. You have a good team in the World Cup. Very good team, but you have good fighters, too. And you're a great country. And it's an honor to be with you. Thank you very much.
0: Hey, sir, are you going to try to attend the signing ceremony on Friday?
24: Well, it depends. J.D.'s coming in for it. He was originally going to do it. I'll probably be gone by then. We're having dinner in a day and a half, right? We're going to be staying quite late. So I may be involved, I may not. But J.D. was coming in for that specifically.
0: Thank you.
1: Mr. President, when will the text of the MOU be released?
24: I think pretty soon. I would say, I mean, I want it to be released because it's a very powerful document. It's not like the Obama document, which was just a terrible document. This is a very powerful document, and I want it to be released. So probably pretty soon. I would say sometime after Friday, because the Strait opens completely. It's open now, but it opens completely. We'll have all the mines knocked out of, for the most part. We have a lot of lanes right now already.
2: Mr. President.
24: So I think sometime in the very near future, yeah.
2: Mr. President, does the deal involve any sanctions relief for Iran? When would that go into
24: effect? No, it doesn't. Well, they have to. It's really a behavioral thing. If they do what they're supposed to do, that starts taking effect.
3: Mr. President, what do you expect from France and...
24: Well, I would love them to do that. I don't think we're going to need much help because we have an agreement where it's going to be open. And it's toll-free. We had a little argument on that. It's toll-free. So I don't think we're going to need much help. But I don't think it's a bad idea to have a ship or two up here from a few countries. You'd be a great country to do it, because you never know what happens. But I think it's going to be open, and I think it's going to be free sailing. We do want to see if we can straighten out the Lebanon thing, because it just seems to just never end. And that's a mini version of what we were doing, and it should not be tough. It should not be tough. So Hezbollah, we have to have a little talk with them.
4: Nous sommes prêts à avoir dès demain des chasseurs qui sont sur place et qui peuvent aider aux missions d'observation et sous 48 heures des frégates qui peuvent évidemment se déployer.
23: et sous deux à trois jours, le porte-avions avec les frégates qui l'accompagnent et l'ensemble du groupe. 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
22: Hearing the voice right now of French President Emmanuel Macron, if we get a translation, we will provide that for you on Bloomberg Radio. But of course, we did hear from Macron at the onset of this bilateral meeting with President Trump at the G7 summit in France, saying that the peace deal with Iran is important to fix the nuclear issue and that it could reopen the Strait of Hormuz and provide peace to... And of course, President Trump also spoke on this deal that was just reached with Iran over the weekend, suggesting it has already been signed, perhaps electronically, as the big signing ceremony will take place in Geneva on Friday. The president, when asked if he was attending, he said it depends, noting that the vice president, J.D. Vance, was planning to go to that signing ceremony. But sometime after that signing happens on Friday, President Trump says, is when we will actually see the text of this memorandum of understanding. We have not seen that yet. And it will be crucially important whether or not it really does contain what President Trump suggested it would there, which would be, of course, a completely reopened Strait of Hormuz with no tolls, as President Trump does not want tolls. And he reiterated that after saying so on Truth Social this weekend, also suggesting, of course, that there's going to be a full reopening of the Strait of Hormuz and that next the U.S. will be shifting its focus to Russia and Ukraine, which also will, of course, be something to focus on in this G7 summit over the next few days. So we'll have more on the bilateral meeting between Trump and Macron in just a moment. But let's first check on these markets here on Bloomberg Radio, because they are reacting quite strongly to the news of a deal between the U.S. and Iran. Stocks up, oil down, and Charlie Pellett is in New York with the details.
5: I got you covered, Kaylee Lyons, and let's begin with what is happening with crude oil. As you correctly point out, oil selling off. West Texas Intermediate crude holding just above $80 a barrel right now, $80.16. It is down 5.6%. Barrel of Brent crude selling off as well, $82.72. Brent down by 5.3%. Oil lower, stocks higher. Stocks, in fact, climbing around the world. Right now, the S&P 500 index up 140 points. 75.71 is where we stand on the S&P. The record on the S&P, by the way, 76.09. 75.71, where we are right now, up by 1.9%. Dow at a record up 707 points right now. 51,908 on the Dow, up 1.4%. NASDAQ higher by 3%. The NASDAQ 100 index up 3.1%. The Bloomberg Mag 7 index surging by 3%. And right now, the SOX is up 4.9%. The VIX just above 16. 10-year, 4.45%. With the 2-year, 4.04%. Gold is up 3.1%. $43.52 the ounce. And crude bears repeating, just above $80 right now. $80.07 a barrel of WTI crude, down by 5.6%. Kaylee Lyons, that is a Bloomberg Business Flash.
22: All right, Charlie Pellett in New York, thank you so much. I am indeed Kaylee Lyons here in Washington. We'll have much for you ahead on Balance of Power on this deal between the U.S. and Iran that will be formally signed on Friday, perhaps not with President Trump in attendance, as he was just told reporters while in a bilateral meeting with French President Emmanuel Macron at the G7 summit in Avignon, France, that it depends whether he attends, though he does say that he expects the text of this memorandum of understanding to be released after that signing ceremony on Friday. And again, he says the Strait of Hormuz should be fully reopened by then, which is what markets are reacting to today. We'll have much more ahead here on Balance of Power on Bloomberg.
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25: The Biz 1440 from the JTR Roofing Studios. Your weather today's looking great. Sunny and highs in the mid-70s. Tomorrow, slight chance of showers, highs in the mid-70s as well. 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We'd love to connect with you. Toy Story 5 comes out this week. Yes, they have made five of them. Feels like yesterday it came out, although I was 1 year old. 1995, the first one came out.
26: 343 up by 3%. West Texas Intermediate crude down 5.6%. 80.12 the barrel on WTI. Barrel of Brent, 82.72, down now by 5.3%. We'll have a whole lot more on the oil markets coming up in just a moment with our Mike McGlone, Miami Mike. Right now, the S&P up 143, up by 1.9%. Sources tell Bloomberg NVIDIA is seeking to raise at least $20 billion from its first corporate bond sale since 2021. But right now, NVIDIA shares, they are trading higher by 3.5%. Merger Monday, lots of deal news today. We've got Fox agreeing to acquire Roku in a deal that values the streaming video platform at about $22 billion, including debt. Shares, however, of both companies are declining. Fox Corp down now by 15.8%. We got Roku down by 6%. Recapping, S&P up by 1.9%. 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I'm Charlie Pellett, Kaylee Lines. That's a Bloomberg Business Flash.
22: All right, Charlie Pellett in New York, thank you so much. We will get to Miami Mike in just a minute, but we had New York Charlie first, and I feel like I need to congratulate the voice of the New York City subway and all of New York City on the Knicks victory over the weekend in the NBA Finals. Obviously, half a century in the making. Charlie Pellett, I don't know if you're still there, but were you up celebrating in the streets of New York in the early hours Sunday morning?
26: Not quite in the streets, but it was nuts. My apartment complex just erupted. It was predictable. I knew it was going to happen. I saw the doorman run out in the streets. he left his position from behind his desk. The neighbors were going nuts. And, of course, started hearing Alicia Keys just blaring throughout my apartment complex. It was a great, great, great time to be in New York City. So
22: magical.
26: Congrats to the absolute. And I'm sure you saw the videos on social media, communities throughout New York, all just celebrating. And just a wonderful feeling of just bringing the city together. Go Knicks. Congratulations.
22: Yeah, a moment. We'll see how long it lasts. But very exciting for New York, indeed. A wonderful Saturday night for everyone there. And, of course, for Sunday in Washington, it was pretty exciting, too. We started Sunday evening, which was the president's 80th birthday, mind you, with news from him that there's a deal reached between the U.S. and Iran. Then throughout the course of Sunday evening, we saw the first ever UFC fight on the South Lawn of the White House, complete with flyovers. The Blue Angels, a B-1 bomber, fireworks were included. All the festivities went until the early hours of the morning. And then the president, just a couple hours after that, around 3 a.m. Eastern, boards Air Force One and departs for the G7 summit in France. And in between all of that, he's finding the time to weigh in on other issues as well, not just a deal with Iran, but also a potential deal on Capitol Hill that hasn't yet materialized when it comes to reauthorizing Section 702 of the Foreign Intelligence Surveillance Act, warrantless surveillance power used abroad that, of course, the administration has long maintained is vital for national security and in thwarting terrorism threats. That's why President Trump just weeks ago wanted a clean extension of FISA. He, of course, didn't get one ahead of the deadline. The program is dark right now because Congress couldn't renew it with Democratic opposition to Bill Pulte serving as acting director of national intelligence. Jay Clayton has been nominated to serve in that role on a permanent basis, and the Senate's going to try to fast track that confirmation this week, which would, in theory, have solved the problem. Throw in a new wrench, as President Trump on Truth Social suggests he will only vote for a FISA deal or sign it into law if it includes the Save America Act. To quote him directly, I'm against FISA if it doesn't come with the Save America Act full version firmly attached to it. So let's get into this now with Nathan Dean of Bloomberg Intelligence. He's our senior U.S. policy analyst. So he lists in the Truth Social post, Nathan, what it all entails, things like voters must show ID. All voters must show proof of citizenship. No mail-in ballots except for illness, disability, military, or travel. He's not going to get that, and that means he's not going to get FISA through if he wants it, right?
10: Yeah, he's going to have to eat his own words at some point because he's not going to get the Save America Act. I mean, look, at the end of the day, to get the Save America Act, you either going to have to get rid of the filibuster, which Senate Majority Leader John Thune has said you're not going to have to do it, or you're going to have to fire the parliamentarian and try and get it through via reconciliation, which Senate Majority Leader John Thune has said he's not going to do.
22: Yeah.
10: And so as that roadblock exists in a Republican-controlled Senate, President Trump is just not going to get the Save America Act. So ultimately, when they get through and Jay Clayton is confirmed, there will come a point where FISA, I think, is confirmed, and the White House is going to have to make the decision, are we going to be the ones that keep this dark, or are we going to accept it? I think ultimately they'll accept it.
22: Well, he just keeps trying different vehicles to get the Save America Act through. He wanted it in budget reconciliation 2.0. Do you expect that this could find other legislation to be attached to, or is it just a non-starter for the remainder of this Congress?
10: He's going to keep trying. I mean, look, there are going to be other opportunities. Look, I'm not going to sign the continuing resolution for the September 30th government funding, or I'm not going to sign the highway infrastructure bill. You know, there are going to be other opportunities where he's going to try this, because at the end of the day, look, legislatively, there's not much else out there that he's going to have for the rest of this year. And if the Democrats take the House, the Kalshi market right now is 77%. If the Democrats take the House, he's a lame duck legislatively. And so this is probably the last attempt for him to try and get this through the line. But unless Majority Leader John Thune decides to go forward, it's not going to happen.
22: Well, as we talk about kind of the narrowing calendar here in terms of the time available for legislative accomplishments, a few other things we've been closely watching here at Bloomberg: the Clarity Act, crypto market structure legislation, housing policy, housing affordability questions that the Senate and House can't seem to reconcile their differences on. What are the odds of both of those things passing before the midterms?
10: So I'm still pretty optimistic. I think it's about 70% chance that both of those pass before the midterms, but it's got to be quick, because this housing bill, look, you have a bill that passed the Senate overwhelmingly bipartisan that's going up against a House bill that passed overly bipartisan, but yet both parties can't agree. I mean, they're arguing over provisions that most Americans are going to say, or the most investors are going to say, not all that big of a deal to us. So I think the House bill sometime passes before the 4th of July if they can figure this out this week. They're squabbling right now. The Clarity Act is a little bit more complex. I do think it passes because I think at the end of the day, the crypto firms want this done before Maxine Waters gets control of the House Financial Services Committee, and the banks want this done because if a bill doesn't go forward, then crypto can play for another 2 years without having regulatory oversight to the point where the banks want it. So ultimately, I think both bills pass, and then that's it. If that happens in July, then I think Congress is essentially shut down outside of kicking the can.
22: Wow, that's incredible to consider. Of course, there might be a few other things that pop up on the congressional agenda, like, for example, ratification of a deal between the U.S. and Iran. The Senate Majority Leader John Thune has suggested that they should be able to take a look at it. Senator Lindsey Graham wants to make sure the Senate has a vote. How much scrutiny will a deal actually be under? Would there be any risk of it not finding approval in the United States Senate, in your mind?
10: I'm not exactly sure it's even going to get to Congress. Okay. Like, where I'm going with this is that, look, you know, President Trump just said a few moments ago that the text of this memorandum of understanding isn't going to come until after Friday when they actually sign it. And then this memorandum of understanding gets us to a deal that's in 60 days. You know, 60 days puts us out right in the middle of the August recess. And so I'm not exactly sure that the White House has any plans whatsoever to send this back to Congress for their input, because from President Trump's point of view, look, he wants the war over. He's got a solution that he can say the war is over, and then he can start focusing on other matters. You know, Congress can always say, look, Mr. President, we want to have an involvement here, but the power of the presidency is always more powerful when it comes to things like international security and national relations. I'm not sure the White House is actually going to give Congress what it wants on this.
22: All right. Nathan Dean, senior U.S. policy analyst at Bloomberg Intelligence, thank you so much, as always. And as we consider that deal or memorandum of understanding between the U.S. and Iran, as we just heard President Trump say at the G7 summit in France, the Strait of Hormuz will be open completely by Friday. In his words, though, a U.S. official who briefed reporters earlier today suggested that that opening of the Strait of Hormuz is going to take time because of things like mines, and that they expect an increase in flow through the Strait of Hormuz in terms of energy in 1 to 2 weeks. So let's get into this now as we turn to Miami. Mike, as Charlie promised, Mike McGlone, our senior commodity strategist at Bloomberg Intelligence. So, Mike, if we do ultimately see a return to free flow in the Strait of Hormuz 1 to 2 weeks from now, would you expect it to be the same number of barrels per day as the global economy could rely on prior to this conflict? Is it still going to be a fifth of the global energy supply?
15: It's going to be less, Kaylee, and there's going to be workarounds. The significance is China basically really cut off its imports. Most of that crude oil goes to China. But the bottom line is we've had a pump in prices, and it's basically added fuel to that excess, that surplus in supply and demand from the Western Hemisphere, mostly U.S. and Canada. It's going to make prices go lower, but that's typically what they do. So what we have going in commodities right now is a pump, then dump syndrome. First, we had just Bitcoin and natural gas. Now, add to that list gold, silver, platinum, palladium, iron ore, and corn. I think crude oil is going to follow, and by the end of the year, certainly this is what Mr. Trump needs, it's probably going to be down in the year, which means below $57 a barrel.
22: Well, we still have a ways to go if we're going to reach that point, Mike. Right now, though, oil is down more than 5% on the day. We're still in the $80 range on both WTI and Brent. So is this going to be a precipitous decline, as the president has suggested? He keeps saying it's going to drop like a rock as soon as all of this is over, or is it more a steady decline in the months ahead that you foresee here?
15: Well, that's the unique thing about it. The leader of the world's largest energy producer and a net exporter who instituted this conflict in Iran has the power to make it go lower. Obviously, we're going that way. He did not get his full surrender he wanted, but he's doing his workaround. And he has the ability to do that, to make it go lower, partly because all this surplus of supply, this pump in crude oil, was also faced with increase in interest rates in the rest of the world. Central banks are hiking, and demand destruction, which means cycle, usually means you go down to a new low. Like I say, the key indication is natural gas. It's down in the year after pumping 100%. It's the same thing it did in 2023. I point out the grains. The grains pumped up, and they're going down. Unless there's a bad weather year in the Corn Belt, those prices are going low. It's just a normal cycle kicking in.
22: Well, so as we consider the crude price, Mike, I wonder how quickly all of this also translates into more availability and lower prices for products like jet fuel, for example, where we know there were some acute shortages. Is there a longer lag time there?
15: Oh, sure there is, but we've also seen the demand destruction, and let's not underestimate invention when there's necessity. So all those prices will go back. I think what's going to happen is they're going to go back to where they started. I give U.S. natural gas as an example. That's the number one measure of heat, electricity, and fertilizer in the country. The bottom line, though, is what does Mr. Trump need as we head towards midterms? And that's why I still focus on that December crude oil future. Right now it's about 74. The cost of production this year is around 55. Typically you have to get below that level for a low price cure. So all that stuff's going to come lower. The key thing is we had that spike in gasoline prices to around 450. It's probably going to tickle lower. And the key thing I want people to remember is the number one thing that makes prices bottom is the lower stock market.
22: All right. Well, the stock market isn't lower today. We're up about 3% on the NASDAQ 100, nearly 2% on the S&P 500. We'll see how long that lasts. Commodity strategist for Bloomberg Intelligence, thank you so much. And we'll have more with our political panel straight ahead on Balance of Power.
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0: record 7570 where we stand right now. We are looking at a gain on the S&P of 139 points, up by 1.9%. But if you want a record, look at the Dow up 685 right now, 51,890. Dow Industrials up 1.3%. NASDAQ is now surging by 2.9%. The NASDAQ 100 index, full of those big tech names, up by 3.1%. The Russell 2000 index of small cap shares up now by 1.2%. The SOX, the Philadelphia Stock Exchange Semiconductor Index, ripping higher by 5%. The VIX holding just above 16 right now, the so-called fear gauge. The 10-year, 4.45%. The 2-year, 4.04%. And the 30-year, 4.96%. Spot gold is up 2.9%, $43.40 the ounce. And West Texas Intermediate crude holding just above $80 a barrel, down now by 5.4%. Barrel of Brent, $82.95, drop there of 5%. UFC at the White House is behind us. Next big event in Washington, going to be Fed Chair Kevin Warsh's news conference on Wednesday. Enda Curran covers the economy for Bloomberg News out of Washington. He says Warsh's remarks will be scoured for what's next.
1: What signal does he send about change at the institution, at the Fed? Does he spell out a roadmap for the kind of regime change he spoke about in the run-up to get the job? Does he offer any details on that during the press conference, or does he not? So I think plenty to look out for on the policy side in terms of signaling on inflation, and see if he gives us any colour on the political side in terms of what changes he wants to make at the Fed.
0: Bloomberg's Andy Curran. All of this drops at 2 p.m. Wall Street time Wednesday. The news conference, 2:30 p.m. Fed policy makers, by the way, widely expected to leave rates unchanged. Keeping an eye on SpaceX shares, day two of trading. They are up by another 11.2%. You'll recall, first day out on Friday, they were up 19.2%. Recapping, stocks higher, oil selling off, S&P up now by 1.9%. For on-demand news, 24 hours a day, subscribe to Bloomberg News now, wherever you get your podcast. I'm Charlie Pellett, Kaylee Lines. That is a Bloomberg Business Flash.
2: All right, Charlie Pellett, thank you so much. Clearly, the equity market taking kindly to the news of a deal between the U.S. and Iran, with that stock move higher we are seeing to start this week, as Charlie was just describing, in tandem with a plunge in oil prices. We're down about $80 a barrel on WTI once again. We are seeing the drop in crude that President Trump said you would see when a deal with Iran was reached. The question is, how low can it go? And in time for the midterms, how low will it be? Of course, the president reiterated his optimism around this deal and the reopening of the Strait of Hormuz when he was meeting earlier this hour with the French President Emmanuel Macron in a bilateral meeting on the sidelines of the G7 summit in France, where President Trump flew around 3 a.m. Washington time this morning, about 2 hours after he left or walked back into the White House from the South Lawn after attending the first ever UFC fight on the South Lawn of the White House. If you haven't seen the pictures on social media, now you should look it up or watch Joe Matthews' piece. He had an on-the-ground report last week of the claw at the White House. This massive structure standing 22 feet above the White House to shield the octagon where the UFC fighters obviously had their fights from the elements. And we did think there might be elements in Washington yesterday. There were severe thunderstorms in the forecast. We thought there might be some violent rain. That never materialized. You could have mistaken all of the lights associated with this event for lightning, and the B-1 bombers and Blue Angels that flew over the event probably sounded like thunder, especially when that B-1 buzzed Washington just after midnight when a lot of people were in bed. And then, of course, there was plenty of violence on the stage in these various matches. The headline match, of course, happening after midnight. And fireworks around 1 a.m. capped the whole thing off. It was quite the spectacle. There were thousands of people there, not just President Trump himself and, of course, the head of the UFC, Dana White, but even business leaders like Mark Zuckerberg and David Ellison were in attendance. All of this, of course, taking place on Flag Day and also on President Trump's 80th birthday. He is now an octogenarian president. And perhaps an octogenarian who didn't sleep at all last night caught some Z's on the plane over to France. All of this now as we turn to our political panel. Rick Davis and Jeannie Shanzano are with me, both of them Bloomberg Politics contributors. Rick, of course, also a Republican strategist, and Stone Court Capital Partner. Jeannie, a Democratic

0: analyst and democracy visiting fellow at Harvard Kennedy School's Ash Center. And for our audience on YouTube, you can see that Jeannie is also in her Knicks colors. She's got orange and blue on. I'm imagining, Jeannie, that that was really the sporting event you were paying attention to over the weekend. And congratulations to you and your New York on that victory. Did you watch the fight last night? What did you make of it all?
1: Yeah, parade on Thursday, Kaylee. So it's going to be big. You know, I could not stay up, Kaylee, to watch the fight. I did see snippets of it, and I have to say, it was a surreal thing to see. I mean, to see the lawn like that, we've seen it. And Joe's piece you mentioned coming up for so long, it was quite a spectacle. I can't imagine we've seen anything like that in American history ever. And of course, you mentioned the president getting right on the plane afterwards and flying to France. I think this is part of what the White House is hoping to show. He is a vigorous 80-year-old man who can stay up late for a fight, who can, you know, negotiate an MOU with Iran and then jump on a plane to go to the G7. So I think it's part of their efforts to show that he is vigorous despite being turning 80. So but it was quite a sight to see last night when I saw the clips played back.
0: Well, and of course, we should note, Rick, that this whole thing was put together in honor of America's 250th birthday. This is supposed to be part of the celebrations. It wasn't just part of President Trump's birthday. But do you think it accomplished what the White House wanted it to? Was it even really supposed to accomplish anything? Or did President Trump just want a front row seat to a fight at the White House?
2: Well, when you want to throw a birthday party, throw it for yourself on this and call it a 250th year anniversary of the country. Because Donald Trump, I think, sees himself as just as big as the country. And that event last night was just as big as Donald Trump. I did watch a good portion of it. I tuned in at 8 o'clock because I wanted to see how the network launch, of course, had been going on for 4 hours. I felt bad for a lot of the folks sitting there in blazers and suits. Not exactly the attire you normally wear to a UFC fight. But look, I mean, it was pretty spectacular. I mean, I think that's actually a good term, Jeannie. I love the flyover. First time I've ever seen the Blue Angels and the Thunderbirds together flying in formation. That was really cool. And whether you like it or not, the claw is a sight to behold. I don't know what they're going to do with it after this. Maybe it winds up in Vegas desert somewhere. it was pretty amazing. And you know, I've got real qualms about the use of the military and things like that in a commercial event like this. But I got to admit, it was pretty entertaining. And I'm not a big UFC fight fan. And I didn't think the fights were really the best part of it. I thought the spectacle of itself was really what sold it. So, yeah, I mean, I was entertained. But this is what Trump knows how to do. He's the best advanced man ever to be in the business.
0: Well, and it's a good question as to whether or not he might come up with more creative ways to use that claw structure now that they went through the trouble of putting up that giant thing on the White House North Lawn. I guess we'll have to stay tuned on that one. Jeannie, I wonder what you make also of the people familiar to our audience here at Bloomberg that were in attendance for this fight. David Ellison, perhaps not surprising. We see him frequently in the president's orbit around big events here in Washington. But Mark Zuckerberg, also getting a few moments with the president on the sidelines here. Is this a ticket you wanted to receive or to buy in order to get some FaceTime with the president at this one?
1: Yeah, I mean, this was a fighting pit packed with billionaires, people from the cabinet, lawmakers, members of Congress from the Republican side, the president, his entire family looked to be there. And, you know, that's, I think, part of what made it so surreal, because not only having all those people in attendance, but also if you just looked at the cage and you saw the big screens on the side with the advertisements of everything from like cryptocurrency to sport drinks to Bud Light, it was the selling of the presidency, the selling of the White House like we've never seen. In true Donald Trump style, somebody who has, you know, grown up with people like Don King and Vince McMahon and, of course, now Dana White. So this is the president who is able to put these events together. But none of that changes the reality. I mean, one of the things that this was designed to do in addition to entertain the president on his birthday was it was designed to appeal to his base. These are primarily young men who are usually either college educated, many not, who turned and supported him in 2024 because of economic anxiety. And he's trying to shore up his base in this way. But there are very few signs that it is going to work when the economy is this bad and they see the president, or at least tell pollsters, that he's broken so many promises. So politically designed to show his vigor and to shore up his base, it may shore up his vigor. I don't know that it's going to shore up his base of young men and have any impact on the midterms.
0: Well, and to those two issues that Jeannie was speaking about, Rick, economic anxiety, including higher gas prices and the feeling of broken promises about no new war specifically, is a memorandum of understanding between the U.S. and Iran being formally signed Friday going to be the anecdote? And is it one that is given in time for the midterms in November?
2: Yeah, we'll see whether or not it's timely. But look, anytime you can spend a Sunday night sort of working your base, as Jeannie said, with an event like that, sign a ceasefire in the Persian Gulf in order to try and lower gas prices. It's pretty good use of a Sunday. Look, I mean, the president has real systemic issues with the economy that aren't going to just dissolve because the price of gas starts to come down. Should it help some? Yes. And does he desperately need it in order to get into the midterms in a more competitive fashion? Absolutely. I mean, by most judgments, Democrats have a 6-point generic ballot advantage, probably translates into 25 or 30 seats. The president's approval ratings are at all-time lows. My favorite consumer sentiment index, still 40% below the median. I mean, like, these are all hurdles that the president's going to have to overtake. But at least today he can wake up, albeit in France, and know that he's got a better path toward a political solution than he had a couple days ago.
0: Well, so it becomes a question, Jeannie, of then what people will remember in November, the price they paid at the pump most recently, or the price they were paying for several months because of a war, with what to show for it if we still don't have the text of a memorandum of understanding. What will actually need to be in, if not the MOU, in the long-term deal that will be negotiated over the next 60 days for the American electorate to see it as justified, as having been worth it?
1: In terms of the 26th election, it's going to have to be a resulting drop in prices, gas, groceries, fertilizer, all the rest. There is also the reality that for many people in his base, and this, if we presume this is a base, a midterm election, he needs the base to get out to vote. In going to war with Iran, he broke a key promise to these people. And this is, you can see it viscerally on the social media of sort of right-wing base influencers, whether you're talking about Megyn Kelly or talking about Tucker Carlson, who see the president as having gone to this war, broken a key promise. All of that I don't think is going to translate into votes for Democrats, but what it may do is keep the base at home, which is why we see the president with these events last night. But the reality is, I agree with the great Charlie Pellett when he says the most important event for the vote in 2026, he didn't say this, Kaylee, but I'm putting it in his mouth, is what happens on Wednesday when we see the new Fed chair take over and you see all the coverage that you do on those days. What happens there is far more important, I think, to 2026 than what is going to happen in the short term as a result of gas prices going up and down and the memorandum of understanding, however it turns out textually to be written.
0: Yeah, Kevin Warsh is going to have a tough press conference on Wednesday, I would imagine. We weren't sure if he would give one, but he will be giving one. And we know our own Michael McKee and others will be ready to throw some tough ones at him. And I just threw, I don't know if they were tough. I feel like with talking of a USC fight today, Rick and Jeannie maybe got some easier questions today. But of course, they'll be back for more in the second hour of Balance of Power. Our Bloomberg Politics contributors, Rick Davis and Jeannie Shanzano, will be with us. And we'll also have a check-in at the G7 summit in France, where we are starting to see leaders arrive for the family photo. Of course, President Trump already met bilaterally with the French President Emmanuel Macron. Now we have the German Chancellor Friedrich Merz, the Prime Minister of Japan, also making their way to gather with the rest of the leaders. We will see assembled for the photo, but how united are they feeling around issues, whether it's the war coming to an end with Iran or the ongoing war between Russia and Ukraine. We'll have all of that ahead here on Balance of Power.
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0: There's a deal between the U.S. and Iran, or at least a deal to make a longer-term one, but we still haven't seen the text. Welcome to Balance of Power on Bloomberg TV and radio. I'm Kaylee Lines in Washington. As President Trump tells the ships of the world to start their engines and that he expects the Strait of Hormuz to be fully opened by Friday, what will all of this actually mean for global energy markets and for our relationship?
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0: Six contributors Rick Davis and Jeannie Shanzano. But we have to begin with the way markets are reacting to this deal between the U.S. and Iran. The gist of it, stocks are oil is down, but Charlie Pellett has further details for us from New York. Hey, Charlie.
16: Hi, thank you very much, Kaylee. Keep going, because you got it. That's all you need to know right now. Oil selling off big time. Stocks are surging. S&P 500 index on track for its best day since April. Right to the numbers with the S&P. We're off session highs, but still up 137 points. That is a gain of 1.8%. Dow Industrials on track for a record close, up 690, up now by 1.3%. The NASDAQ Composite Index up 756 points on NASDAQ. That is a gain of 2.9%. The NASDAQ 100 Index, full of those big tech names, that index up now by 3.1%. All of this with the stocks higher by 5%. The Philadelphia Stock Exchange Semiconductor Index and the VIX are now at 16. We've got the 10-year 4.46% for the 2-year, 4.05%, the 30-year 4.97%, and gold is up 2.8%, 43.35 the ounce, while West Texas Intermediate crude oil down 5.1%, 80.53 a barrel, Brent 83.26, a drop there of 4.6%. Oil is sinking. The oil majors are selling off. ExxonMobil down 3.6% right now. Chevron lower by 3.5%, ConocoPhillips down 3.5%, and SpaceX, day two of trading, the stock is surging another 11.5%. First day out, we saw SpaceX up by about 19.2%. Bottom line here, oil higher, stocks, oil lower, stocks are higher. Again, the S&P 500 index up by 1.9%. 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I'm Charlie Pellett. And that, Kaylee Lines, is a Bloomberg Business Flash.
0: All right, Charlie Pellett, thank you so much. Oil prices indeed going lower today, but something else that has gone lower, oil stockpiles here in the U.S. is the red headline just crossed the Bloomberg terminal that the U.S. Oil Reserve, the Strategic Petroleum Reserve, has hit a 43-year low as the Trump administration has aimed at taming gas prices, which, of course, rose due to the conflict between the U.S. and Iran. And President Trump has been long promising will come back down once the conflict is over. And clearly a step toward that was taken this weekend as the U.S. and Iran have reached a memorandum of understanding to extend their ceasefire and begin over the next 60 days negotiations on Iran's nuclear program. It will officially be signed on Friday. And by Friday, President Trump said, as he spoke with reporters on the sidelines at a bilateral meeting with the French President Emmanuel Macron at the G7 summit in France, that by that signing Friday, the Strait of Hormuz will be fully reopened. Will mean, of course, in theory, that more energy will be flowing onto the global market once again. Whether or not the U.S. is going to be able to access enough of it at a proper price to refill the Strategic Petroleum Reserve is perhaps a question we'll save for later. As for right now, we're still very much focused on the details of this agreement, the text of which the president said should be released sometime after that signing Friday in Geneva. It's one of the things he shared while speaking with French President Emmanuel Macron earlier today. While overall, of course, he was heralding the progress made in reaching this MOU.
17: We've done a great job, and hopefully it's going to be a good relationship, and we're going to get along. And if we don't, we go back to where we started, but I don't think that's going to be necessary. The Iran deal that we made is going to bring a lot of success to the world because the oil was really clogged up there for a while.
0: So for more, we turn to Bloomberg Washington correspondent Tyler Kendall, who is not with us here in Washington today because she is there traveling where the president is at the G7 summit, joining us live from Geneva, just across from Evian, France, where the summit is taking place. So, Tyler, clearly we have some questions about this memorandum of understanding and questions around when we will get the details going forward, whether the president will be attending the signing ceremony in Geneva. But right now, of course, his focus is on this summit in France. How much is it going to be dominated by the U.S. and Iran and the role European countries may play going forward in the Strait of Hormuz?
18: Well, Kaylee, it really is the central focus at this point of the conversation. You heard President Trump in his remarks earlier alongside the French President Macron say that once the conflict in Iran is solved, finished, in his words, then perhaps they can move on to some other really pressing issues, including, of course, perhaps most notably, the conflict in Ukraine. We do know that Ukrainian President Zelensky is expected to attend the G7 summit and meet with G7 leaders tomorrow. But so far, it really has been all about what is going to happen with this potential memorandum of understanding. We have seen some reporting that some G7 allies have been frustrated by this White House because they themselves haven't seen the full text of what is in that deal. And part of that could be that the two sides are still trying to iron out some of those finishing details that they need in order to see this cross the finish line with a formal signing ceremony slated for Friday. And President Trump did give us some insight into how the U.S. does view where things are going, including that the Strait of Hormuz needs to remain toll-free amid reporting from Iranian state media this morning that seemed to indicate that the country wants to retain some sort of grip over the waterway even after a deal is reached, saying that after the 60-day ceasefire, we could see Iran still impose fees related to navigational, environmental, and insurance services, according to Iranian state media. There, though, Kaylee, a senior administration official, did brief us reporters within the last hour or so and gave us a little bit more details on what could be in this agreement, including a $300 billion fund that Iran could use to rebuild the country. The question of what financial relief is going to look like for the country in this memorandum of understanding has been one of those outstanding points, and perhaps this is giving us a little bit more clarity on where that relief may come from.
0: Well, and as that clarity emerges and all of this moves forward, Tyler, it seems the president is already signaling that he'll shift his attention elsewhere. In that bilateral meeting with Emmanuel Macron, he suggested he's now going to be focused on Russia and Ukraine. And what a coincidence that Vladimir Zelensky is also going to be in attendance tomorrow.
18: Right, and we're watching really closely to see if Ukrainian President Zelensky gets an individual bilateral meeting with President Trump. We know that this is something that Ukraine has been pushing for. So far, only on the public schedule is that he's going to attend this meeting with the other G7 leaders. But this comes after, over the weekend, President Trump held phone calls both with Russian President Vladimir Putin as well as the Ukrainian President Zelensky. So it is clear that perhaps there could be some momentum building here after what has really been stalled progress at this point for months. And we did see an uptick in fighting over the weekend, too, with Ukraine hitting a Russian petrochemical facility and a fuel depot, ramping up this war and what really has just been churning along at this point. We know that the G7 allies, Kaylee, want to surge some more additional relief to Ukraine and try to get the U.S. on board to help get some sort of agreement over the finish line.
0: All right, Bloomberg's Tyler Kendall live in Geneva for us. Thank you so much. And for more analysis now, we turn to Evelyn Farkas of the McCain Institute, where she's the executive director. She's also former deputy assistant secretary of defense for Russia, Ukraine, and Eurasia in the Obama administration. Evelyn, welcome back to Bloomberg TV and radio. And I do want to get your take on the situation between Russia and Ukraine. But if we could begin with this memorandum of understanding between the U.S. and Iran, at the root of it, it seems really this is an agreement to extend the ceasefire, reopen the Strait of Hormuz, and try to figure out the nuclear program over the course of the next 60 days. Is this a win for the United States, at least for the time being?
19: I mean, Kaylee, it does look like a win. Obviously, the devil is in the details, and it seems like an extended amount of time for a ceasefire. Hopefully, they will put taking apart the blockade as a priority, and they'll put that in the front, you know, in terms of front loading. We haven't seen the details of the agreement, as has been remarked upon already, and so we don't know if there's a timeline for that, but that has to happen first. That will, of course, then pave the way, but the hardest part, of course, will be at the end, you know, coming up with a deal to freeze Iran's nuclear weapons program.
0: Well, and we know that it was hard labor to get a deal with Iran back in 2015 during the Obama administration and the JCPOA agreement. It took nearly two full years to complete. So what realistically do you think can be accomplished in just 60 days, Evelyn?
19: Yeah, I mean, in 60 days, certainly, again, they can come to an agreement to remove the blockades. they can come to an agreement that there should be freedom of navigation, no tolls. I do believe that the administration will find a way to open up the spigot and provide Iran with some of its frozen assets or some other way to give them an incentive to continue to talk. I think that within 60 days, you could have a nuclear deal, but it depends on how badly the Iranians want to negotiate and whether we hold enough of the money to make them do so in good faith. Because, you know, it's a tall order. I mean, they have to agree to stop enriching. That's what the United States is asking for, you know, at least for 15 or 20 years. They need to agree to take all the enriched uranium and either take it out of the country or put it under lock and seal. They need to agree to inspections. And then, of course, not opening the nuclear sites. So that's all doable, but it really comes down to whether the Iranians want to negotiate in good faith.
0: Well, and of course, as we consider these negotiations that still have to play out over a longer period, I wonder how they could be complicated by the conduct of Israel, which, of course, just yesterday, on the eve of what was supposed to be an electronic signing of this agreement, we saw once again Israel strikes into Lebanon in the aim of going after Hezbollah. And the president actually called up Axios and complained about this. I'm going to have to censor the language here a little, Evelyn, but he said to Axios, and I quote, "Why did Bibi have to do an effing attack? I was so pissed off. I let him know he has no effing judgment." And I wonder if you too have questions about Netanyahu's judgment and the way in which it could impact things going forward if a ceasefire in Lebanon is going to be a prerequisite for any longer term understanding between Iran and the United States.
19: Right. I mean, look, Prime Minister Netanyahu's judgment is impacted by his objectives, which are not the same as ours, not the same as President Trump's. He would like to continue to, you know, destroy as much of Iran's military as possible, as much of the proxy forces that still exist in Lebanon. His population is angry that there have been attacks from southern Lebanon into Israel. So he has some support for this. And then, of course, we all know that he's on the political ropes. And if the war ends, you know, there will be a reckoning for him for those allegations of the case against him of corruption. Not to mention, of course, all of this started with the attack, you know, coming out of Gaza, engineered by Hamas, which the Netanyahu government did not prevent. So there's a lot for Netanyahu to motivate him, you know, objectively, if you will, in his self-interest to keep this war going. And President Trump, of course, does not want to keep this war going.
0: Well, and so I guess it becomes a question of whether or not President Trump would be willing to exercise any leverage the United States has over Israel to make sure he stays in line here. Do you think it would actually get to that point, Evelyn? Which pressure is greater for Netanyahu, the domestic one that you were just describing or the threat of that from the United States?
19: Yeah, it may have to. But then if you think about what leverage we have, the leverage we have is the assistance we provide Israel in the form of military assistance as well as economic assistance. And, you know, separately from this conflict, you know, in another on another screen, Prime Minister Netanyahu has been talking about the fact that he no longer wants to take U.S. assistance. And that's another way of saying I don't want to have to listen to President Trump or any future presidents.
0: Well, as we consider who is and is not listening to President Trump, I'd also like to ask you, Evelyn, about Russia and Ukraine, because the president said when he was meeting with Emmanuel Macron in the last hour that he had very good conversations yesterday with both Ukrainian President Volodymyr Zelensky and Russian President Vladimir Putin. And yes, of course, yet obviously we saw renewed strikes against Ukraine from Russia yesterday, including the destruction of a very important religious site in Ukraine. So as President Trump says, his next focus is going to be Russia's war in Ukraine, that is his priority next. How confident are you that the U.S. can play a hand in bringing that conflict to an end?
19: I mean, Kelly, I continue to believe, as I have all along, that the Ukrainians really carry their destiny in their own hands, and they are using the assistance they get from us and our European allies to great effect. I don't know that U.S. involvement in negotiations will change the calculation tremendously unless President Trump starts to understand that Russia is losing, and that his and then his conversation with Vladimir Putin is one where he says, this has to stop, you have to compromise. Because so far, as you know, the Russians have been unwilling to compromise. But, you know, I can go into all the detail. The Russians are back on their heels militarily, economically, and politically. They've never been weaker than they are right now.
0: Well, briefly, Evelyn, how weak is Russia right now? What advancements has Ukraine been able to make, and how much of Russia's weakness is due to what Ukraine has been able to accomplish on the battlefield versus just the reality of the financial situation of maintaining this war for over 4 years?
19: Well, the two things are interconnected, Kelly. Because the Ukrainians are having so much success, it's costing Russia more in terms of military ammunition, you know, military, of course, oil as well, and then, of course, manpower. And Russia's barely been able to replace the troops in the field. They have a horrendous rate of attrition. It's about 30,000 troops are either killed or injured every month. The Ukrainians now manufacture at least 70% of their own munitions domestically. They are using the leverage they get from that, because no one can tell them how to use them, to attack the Russian petroleum, the oil depots, and the oil infrastructure, military infrastructure in the rear. But then even more significantly, much more recently, the Ukrainians are using drone swarms to attack the logistics convoys, the logistics lines of communications, if you will, to use a military term, that connect the Russian troops across the border with, you know, the fighting the line of action, but also into Crimea. So this is a real change, because the Ukrainians are taking land back from the Russians, and they are also squeezing Crimea. And Crimea is, frankly, for all intents and purposes, a large base for the Russians.
0: Well, I'm sure all of this is going to work its way into the discussion at the G7 summit in France this week, as Vladimir Zelensky will be in attendance. Would you expect, Evelyn, in our final moment here, anything really tangible to come from the G7 this time?
19: I don't, only because I'm not sure that President Trump fully understands yet that Russia's losing. And I'm not sure whether Russia's ready to capitulate in any way or compromise. So I'm skeptical that anything new will come out with regard to Russia-Ukraine. Maybe on the Middle East, but not on Russia-Ukraine.
0: All right, Evelyn Farkas, Executive Director of the McCain Institute, thank you so much for joining us on Balance of Power. And I would note, at that G7 summit, we're continuing to see G7 leaders arriving for the so-called family photo. The EU Commission President Ursula von der Leyen just exited her vehicle and is making her way, being greeted by the President of France, Emmanuel Macron. We, of course, have also seen a number of other arrivals. They will all be getting together for this photo. But will they get together on a message coming out of this summit, whether it's in regard to Ukraine, the Strait of Hormuz, or anything else? We'll have more on that as we turn to our political panel up next on Balance of Power on Bloomberg TV.
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24: The Biz 1440 from the JTR Roofing Studios. Beautiful today, sunny and highs in the mid-70s. Happy birthday to Ice Cube of NWA fame. Also solo stuff as well. And the actor. It Was a Good Day is a fantastic song. Also Straight Outta Compton. I can go on and on and on. He's 57 today. Courtney Cox of Friends fame. She's 62. Neil Patrick Harris of How I Met Your Mother is 53. Have a great day.
25: $100 the ounce. Spot gold at $43.31, up 2.6%. A sell-off in crude, WTI, down now by 5.1%, holding above $80 a barrel, right around 80. We've got Brent, $83.20 for a barrel of Brent crude, down by 4.7%. Deal news, Fox Corp has agreed to acquire Roku in a deal that values the streaming video platform at about $22 billion, including debt. Shares now of Roku, they are down by 1%, but Fox Corp, it is plunging by 16.6%. And American Express has agreed to buy TripAdvisor's reservation management platform, The Fork, for $700 million in cash, bolstering its operations in Europe. American Express shares up 3.7%, TripAdvisor up by 4.2%. Again, recapping, stocks push higher, S&P up 1.9%, a barrel of West Texas Intermediate crude, 80.47 now, down by 5.2%. I'm Charlie Pellett, Kaylee Lines. That is a Bloomberg Business Flash.
0: All right, Charlie Pellett, thank you so much. Summarizing the market action today for us perfectly, oil being pushed lower and stocks being lifted higher on this memorandum of understanding between the U.S. and Iran that will be formally signed on Friday. By Friday, of course, President Trump says the Strait of Hormuz will be completely open. The U.S. naval blockade will have ended. And in his words, gas prices should come down. All of it, of course, also provides the backdrop for the G7 summit that is taking place this week in Evian, France. We are watching as leaders arrive for dinner, being greeted by the French President Emmanuel Macron. President Trump himself, of course, had a bilateral meeting with Macron earlier this afternoon, fresh off the plane, fresh off the UFC fight from last night here in Washington. It's been a big 24 hours for the president, who, of course, also turned 80 years old yesterday. But as we consider the geopolitical and domestic stakes here, we turn to our political panel. Rick Davis and Jeannie Shanzano are with me, both of them Bloomberg Politics contributors. Rick is Stonecourt Capital Partner and Republican strategist. Jeannie, a Democratic analyst and democracy visiting fellow at the Harvard Kennedy School's Ash Center. Rick, as we consider the optics here of the president coming into this G7 summit with this memorandum of understanding, in hand, at least proverbially in hand, it's not actually in hand in terms of the text. We haven't seen it yet. I just wonder how you think that is going to be received by European leaders, knowing that they have been saying, at least the UK and France, members of the G7 have said, as soon as this conflict is actually over, they're willing to play a helping hand in making sure the Strait of Hormuz stays free for transit. Is President Trump going to ask them to now?
5: Well, I think we saw in just the short briefing that the president gave to the press with President Emmanuel Macron, he even sort of offered, oh, and, you know, we'd love to have some of your ships in the Gulf also. And so, yeah, you can tell that's coming. And I think that, you know, the president has a good case to make in the sense that, you know, he's deployed the Fifth Fleet and many other assets from all around the world into that body of water. And they've been there for a long time. This deployment is well over the norm, and we do need to get some relief to our boys and women who are sailors and service members from the long deployment. Even though it hasn't been a, you know, hard fight for the entire time they've been there, they got to be on alert and ready constantly, and the strain must be immense. So yes, the European leaders giving some support to that cause would be a huge leg up both for the president and for the military. But look, the president has a card to play now. I mean, he didn't have a whole lot of leverage going in, but he can say now that, you know, hopefully the gas prices will be realigned, oil prices will come down. Certainly the indication that the stock market's up in the U.S. should be a good economic indicator of things to come. So it really does give him a lift going into the G7.
0: And as we're watching the G7, French President Emmanuel Macron and his wife, Brigitte Macron, have just walked out to the stage photo area. We'll see if the other leaders will join them prior to dinner. Of course, the leader will be focused on most carefully is President Trump himself, though he and Macron, obviously, as we've already discussed, had some time together prior to this earlier today. Jeannie, as we consider the role of Europe here, knowing President Trump heading into this G7 summit has some even more tension in his relationship with European leaders than he did previously due to, in part, the war in Iran. Take Italy, for example. Giorgia Meloni had a very warm relationship with President Trump at the start of his term, but some Italian pushback to the use of bases and airspace, for example, has led to something of a rift. If we see the conflict with Iran resolved in some way, is that also going to go a good deal in smoothing things over in the relationship between the United States and many of these European partners?
7: Yeah, I think you'd be moving in the right direction, but I think Donald Trump has a long way to go, because let's not forget why our European partners and our NATO partners have been so frustrated, because the United States broke a cardinal rule of our own and something to do with foreign alliances in not even talking to them about what we were going to do. And then, you know, as we just were talking about, you know, him seeking support from some of these countries to help demine and open up the strait. Let's not forget, in April, 40 countries met in Paris, led by the UK and France, to do just that. They all said they would contribute. And what did Donald Trump do? He made fun of France and Britain for that. So, you know, I think there's a long way to go on mending relationships.
0: Well, and speaking of, President Trump is now posing for a photograph with the Macrons, standing, of course, next to Brigitte Macron and French President Emmanuel Macron. For a radio audience, you can see the president relatively stone-faced as he poses for that photo. As we consider his reception in Europe and the way in which European leaders may receive news of this deal, I also want to talk to both of you about the way this will be received domestically and on Capitol Hill specifically. Rick, we know that Republican Senator Lindsey Graham of South Carolina has been one of the largest, most vocal advocates for the war with Iran. And he actually took to X yesterday to talk about this memorandum of understanding, saying that he was pleased to hear about it and that it will allow the Strait of Hormuz to open. But he obviously wants this to come to Congress. He says, under our law, any nuclear deal with Iran will be sent to Congress for review and a vote. I look forward to reviewing the final product. And I believe it is imperative that the architect of the deal, Vice President Vance, and his negotiating partners be part of the process in presenting the final deal to Congress. What do you make of the casting of the vice president as the architect of this deal? Rick, is Lindsey Graham trying to set the stage here to be able to push back on the deal without making it seem like he's pushing back against the president?
5: You know, I think he's trying to accomplish a lot of things with that statement. Healthy skepticism that Iran's ever going to actually agree to a deal. Two, try to restore some of congressional power in process. This Congress has done a lot to sort of abdicate their responsibilities, especially on trade and these kinds of treaty agreements, to Donald Trump. And so it doesn't surprise me that there's sort of a wake-up call and they realize, gee, we got to get in the game here. And I think it's all very appropriate what Lindsey said. But I would say that the gaming of J.D. Vance, right? I mean, like, you can't help but think, gee, we already are seeing the preliminaries for the 2028 presidential election. I mean, earlier last week, J.D. Vance says he's going to sit down with his wife, talk about the campaign, and then the next thing you know, people start saying, hey, this is the Vance deal. you know, you got to come explain it to us on Capitol Hill. They don't want to hear from, you know, any of the other negotiators. They want to hear from the vice president. Let him take the lead on this. And, of course, we know from the conduct that he's had throughout the course of this is he's been less than enthusiastic negotiator, I would say, when it comes to trying to get a deal with Iran. So all of this is going to make for a really interesting summer. That clock of 60 days is going to run out fast, and I would guarantee you that we'll see a number of extensions to this negotiating period.
0: Well, we all know how much Washington likes to kick a can down the road, and perhaps we'll see that with this deal with Iran, too. Jeannie, I would love for you to weigh in on J.D. Vance being the architect here. Is that good or bad for him?
7: I think it is bad for him politically. And of course, a lot of this depends on what happens. And I, you know, just listening to Donald Trump's remarks in France just a few minutes ago, what did he say is, you know, this thing is over. I'm turning this all over to J.D. Vance. Let him negotiate it. I'm going to refocus on Russia and Ukraine. And then, of course, you mentioned Lindsey Graham's statement. I think it is ironic because we know, at least from some of the reporting coming out about negotiations or talks behind the scenes in the White House and the buildup to the war, this is not where J.D. Vance was at all in this thing. I mean, J.D. Vance was not the one pushing to go in. And of course, now it is all getting dumped in his lap. It is in some ways the role of the vice president. We saw Kamala Harris. She got shackled with the border and immigration, and J.D. Vance is getting shackled with a war that is, you know, almost at this point an unwinnable position for him. Because let's not forget, the night we went into this, Donald Trump said it's going to do four things. It's going to get rid of their nuclear program, their missile program, their terrorist proxies, and oh, we're going to have regime change. If what we're hearing is included in this MOU, at least as of now, none of those four things are on the table. What he's focused on now is reopening the strait, which, oh, by the way, was open before he started this. So we should be honest that this thing is something that Donald Trump broke. He's trying to fix it. And it is capitulation of an enormous degree to Iran, who has been emboldened by this. So it is an unfortunate situation for J.D. Vance, because what Donald Trump is trying to do is to hand this thing over to J.D. Vance and go focus on things that he thinks he can win on. This is not one of them.
0: Well, of course, J.D. Vance is not present at the G7 summit, even if he will be dispatched to Geneva for the official signing of this memorandum of understanding. But all of the other leaders are continuing to trickle in for dinner. The Canadian Prime Minister Mark Carney is now taking his turns posing with the Macrons. It's interesting, Rick, they're not doing a big family photo together. Each leader is being brought in and photographed one by one. Is this a sign of strife already at the G7?
5: You know, I wouldn't call it strife. A lot of reporting around the workup to the G7 is how basically Europe is going alone, right? They've figured out, like, don't confront Donald Trump. We don't need another G7 like we had a year ago where everyone was fighting over Greenland. Who's going to own it? Who's going to take it?
0: And Trump left early.
5: And Trump left early after one day. And so I think this year it's like, let's just do our own thing.
0: All right. Rick Davis and Jeannie Shan Zeno with us today, Bloomberg Politics contributors, the both of them. Thank you so much. As the Japanese Prime Minister Takeuchi is now taking her turn with the Macrons. Again, they're doing this one by one. Read into that as you will. We'll have more ahead here on Balance of Power on Bloomberg TV and radio.
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24: 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From the JTR Roofing Studio, sunny and highs in the mid-70s today. Slight chance showers tonight into tomorrow, where you got a high of 75 tomorrow. Perfect. Have a great day.
3: It's 140 on Wall Street. We do check markets all day long here at Bloomberg. Stocks are pushing higher. S&P 500 index holding close to session highs. All of this is oil.

0: Our Mag 7 index up almost 3%. We're looking at the SOX now up by 5.1%. And the VIX, the so-called fear gauge, holding just above 16. 10-year, 4.46%, with the 2-year, 4.05%, the 30-year, 4.96%. Gold up $103 the ounce. Right now we do have spot gold up 2.4%, 43.21. West Texas Intermediate crude down 5.3%, 80.40 a barrel. Brent 83.02 down by 4.9%. Recapping, S&P up by 1.8%. I'm Charlie Pellett, and that is a Bloomberg Business Flash.
1: All right, Charlie Pellett in New York. Thank you so much. I'm Kaylee Lyons in Washington. Thanks for being with us on Balance of Power today, this day after a memorandum of understanding was reached between the U.S. and Iran, of course, to be formally signed this coming Friday in Geneva. And by Friday, President Trump said earlier while meeting with the French President Emmanuel Macron on the sidelines of the G7 summit in France, he expects the Strait of Hormuz to be completely reopened. He says that is already part of the way there. Listen.
2: The strait is already partially opened. As you know, they're doing a little hunting for a couple of mines that they've already found. But it's essentially ships are starting to go out now. On Friday, it'll be completely opened.
1: But how soon does completely open translate into greater energy flows out of the Middle East? Let's turn now to Bob McNally, the founder and president of Rapidan Energy Group. He's also former special assistant and senior director for international energy on the National Security Council in the George W. Bush White House. Bob, welcome back to Bloomberg TV and radio. The president already mentioned one of the issues, the idea that you still need to clear the strait of mines. We all know the strait could be declared open, but until commercial vessels decide that it is safe to transit and they're willing to take the risk, it won't really be open in the same way that it was before. Set your realistic expectations here for us, if you would.
3: Yeah, no, that's right, Kaylee, and it's great to be back with you. I think the administration is expecting, and it's reasonable, it's Rapidan's base case, that it'll take through the end of this month before it's really safe and clear for those boats to start moving through Hormuz again. You've got to sign the agreement, you've got to get the insurance in place, and then you have to make sure the channels are clear of mines. There have been boats moving down from Europe and the United States ready to do that, so I think everyone's going to move along, and the market will price in. It is pricing in, arguably. The good news is almost all in, I think, that it's going to happen. So I wouldn't sweat too much that it's going to take a couple weeks for things to pick up. As the president pointed out, and it's fair, the White House has, and the DOD have arranged to get more boats out than many expected, well over 20 in the last few days and weeks and so forth. So a trickle will become a stream if all goes well, if the MOU sticks.
1: Well, of course, those are some pretty big ifs. But if it does all go well, if the MOU sticks, Bob, are we getting back to the same amount in terms of barrels per day that existed prior to the launch of Operation Epic Fury? Or has this been a kind of fundamental restructuring of the amount of energy that's going to come, if not out of the Middle East entirely for the time being, at least through this particular transit pathway?
3: It's a great question. The only thing we know for sure about that question is we won't know for many months, many months. First, we have to flush the barrels that are in on boats, you know, 47 crude tankers, 71 product tankers, 153 crude product LNG. They have to leave. And then the empty ones have to fill up storage. Then we have to see, are Saudi Arabia, Kuwait, UAE willing to restart their fields? How much damage has been done to their production capacity, particularly Iraq? And so we won't know really for many months if the Gulf producers can get back to their old production levels. Some may try to go higher, like the UAE, which has left OPEC. So great mysteries, great uncertainty on this. The only thing we know for sure, we're not going to know next month. We're not going to know in August. Here's what we are going to know in the next couple months. So, and this is what makes this so fascinating, Kaylee, is that while we're starting up Hormuz, if that works well, we are going to dig deeper into inventories. We are already 11-year seasonal lows in gasoline in the United States, 29 years seasonal low in distillate, and 43 years just was announced on the SPR. We're going lower still. That's just the math of this whole working its way through. So we have the Hormuz is good news, but it's going to take a while, months.

0: to really filter into meaningful volumes. Meanwhile, we have to reckon with these stock draws.
1: Well, so to that point, Bob, if it's going to take months for the volumes to return, as you're saying, is that volume just going to meet the daily demand? How much of that will be able to contribute to the rebuilding of the stockpiles, not just here in the U.S., but in every other country that has had to rely on its reserves and draw those down to get through this period?
0: Well, if over the coming many months we can get back to 15, 20 million barrels a day, there will be demand for that crude, even more demand than before in some ways. China, I understand, is going to want to build even bigger reserves than it had before. Every country in Asia, and I would think some here, perhaps in the United States and Europe, are alarmed by the prolonged nature of this historic disruption, and they're going to be building or increasing their strategic reserves. That means more crude. Asia has been on a crash diet since late February. They have just held their breath and are not eating and not drinking any crude. Well, you can't do that forever. So that demand is going to soar back. And there is a risk, Kaylee, that the demand, this pent-up demand that has been suppressed in Asia, combined with this eagerness to top off and refill and increase strategic reserves, that could get ahead of the pace at which the oil supply from the Arabian Gulf returns to the market. So I think we're getting close to a bottom here in prices. I'll be surprised if we can sustainably go much lower, and there's a lot of reason why prices will go up from here.
1: Well, how much farther do you expect that they would go up, Bob McNally? Because obviously they didn't go up at the peak as much as many people thought would be the case when the Strait of Hormuz remained closed for so long. What is the upper end of that just demand-driven high range is what you're describing?
0: Right. Well, assuming Hormuz reopens, as we expect starting in July, it's been our expectation, more or less aligned with what we're hearing. We think Brent can still make another pass above $100 a barrel in July and August as we get into those deep stock draws amidst our high demand season. You know, world demand in the summer goes up by 1.5 million barrels a day. Our exports are also at record levels. And so, you know, it's just a very tight situation. Now, if for any reason Hormuz gets disrupted longer, if we have to go through July or August, then I think oil prices would have to do severe damage to the economy in order to ensure that there's balance, because we'll be at the bottom on inventories. And that is a mid to high $100 price. I don't think it's our base case. If everything goes well, I think we're going to see another spike in the coming months. But then hopefully that'll be it.
1: Well, and when we consider prior to this conflict, the way that oil market dynamics worked, at least in part, was OPEC would try to manipulate supply in demand. But to return to the point you were making earlier about how quickly we could get back up to the levels we were seeing prior to this conflict in the Middle East, are they going to have the capacity to turn that switch on and off, to dial up supply when they see it necessary, at least for the intermediate term, given the drawdown in inventories, given what has been shut in, infrastructure damaged?
0: If Hormuz opens again, that will liberate most of spare production capacity, which has been held by Saudi Arabia and now UAE, which of course has left OPEC Plus. But once Hormuz is open, then Saudi Arabia, it's always been the leader, can resume its leadership role of OPEC Plus and do that balancing. Now, to your point, they may find that demand for oil is so strong, this pent-up demand that's been suppressed in Asia, and again, stock filling. I hear China's going to want to even increase its already gargantuan strategic reserves. So Saudi Arabia may be in the pleasant situation where it can increase production close to its total capacity. We can have low spare production capacity and still rising prices if you have this pent-up demand for crude. So yes, if Hormuz opens and Saudi Arabia is comfortable with the role that Iran may have, and that's a huge uncertainty in this, what role will Iran have in deciding what goes through Hormuz and at what price? But assuming Saudi Arabia is comfortable with that, it can resume its leadership role of OPEC Plus.
1: All right, Bob McNally, really appreciate your expertise and insights. Of course, joining us from Rapidan Energy Group, thank you so much. This is a conversation that is obviously dominating here in Washington today. But I also want to talk about another conversation taking place in Washington, more specifically, according to sources familiar with the matter that Bloomberg has spoken with at the Commerce Department. As members of the Trump administration are meeting with executives of Anthropic in the aftermath of Anthropic's new models having to be pulled down over the weekend after the administration essentially slapped an export control on Fable 5 over concern that it could be jailbroken by other countries. So let's get more on this as we turn to Bloomberg's Mike Shepard, who covers technology and strategic industries for us. So, Mike, I obviously summarized it at a high level there, but talk to us about the nuances and how all of this unfolded over a very short period of time from when this model was introduced to when it had to be taken down.
2: Well, it all unfolded very quickly, as you'll recall. Everyone was so focused on the SpaceX IPO all day Friday, and then at 5:21 p.m., they dropped the bombshell on Anthropic itself, sending them a brief directive saying these two models we have found could possibly be jailbroken. And that is at least the understanding that Anthropic has. The company has not yet received a direct explanation, as far as we know, what this specific security concern was. But their understanding is that there could be a way to circumvent, that's what jailbreaking means in essence, some of the guardrails and restrictions that prevent a model from being used for malicious purposes. And in the case of Fable 5, that means that whatever safeguards are in place to prevent it from being used for hacking, like its more advanced sibling, Mythos 5, those somehow could be gotten around. And that was the big concern. What's unclear, and perhaps is the topic of conversation of the Commerce Department today, is what steps would need to be taken to actually remediate that risk.
1: Well, it strikes me that the administration is willing to take this action after purposefully, in an executive order, not saying that the government has to sign off on these new models. It was supposed to be voluntary, Mike. Are they now essentially saying, actually, no, we need to have say over this?
2: Well, Kaylee, that's yet another head scratcher from this news that emerged over the weekend. And you will remember speaking with Joe and me in this very studio about that order and about how the administration had stopped short of mandating safety tests of the most cutting edge models for some of the very reasons that they seem to be highlighting today. And also in that model, they insisted that there shall be no licensing requirement to be construed from this order that the president had signed. And the situation is evolving very quickly. And we have to remember this technology is moving so fast that the government, which is never quick to adapt to technology to begin with, is trying to keep up. And we also have Anthropic itself warning of the kinds of risks that were highlighted by the directive it got from the government. Just last week, they said perhaps there should be a governmental system working with developers that will perhaps hit pause on models if they become too dangerous to be contained, just so that they have time to cool down and look at the technology. And clearly, we're in one of those pauses right now, whether or not they knew it was coming to them.
1: Well, and so when we consider in our final minute here, Mike, Anthropic's response, did Anthropic say you have to take down access for everyone to this model, or did the government just say that you cannot allow people in foreign countries to get access to it? I just wonder if Anthropic took it a step further than necessarily
2: they
1: had to.
2: Well, one of the reasons they actually had to take it that extra step is because the directive they received was aimed at foreign nationals. But that could include people who might not be U.S. citizens or working here under a green card or other authorization, who may have access to it already. And that is not only in foreign countries, but perhaps somehow connected to the company in other ways. So they felt like they had to go that extra step just to be sure.
1: All right. Bloomberg's Mike Shepard. Thank you so much. More to come, indeed. We'll see what emerges from that Commerce Department meeting. And hey, as we talk about artificial intelligence, NVIDIA chips power a lot of it. NVIDIA now raising $25 billion or set to from an investment-grade bond sale. Once again, we're seeing all these large companies come to markets to raise more funds. We'll have more on that at 5 p.m. on Balance of Power on Bloomberg TV.
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13: And a very good afternoon, everybody. Yes, indeed, we are across Bloomberg platforms. Carol Masser, Tim Stenovek, live here on Bloomberg Business Week Daily. And gotta say, safe to say, too, on this Monday, beautiful morning.
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16: With SRN News, I'm Bob Agnew in Washington. President Trump has arrived in France for the annual Group of Seven summit as his position on trade, the war in Ukraine, and NATO test all of his ties with European allies. He did come bearing good news about a peace deal with Iran.
17: We got along very well with Iran. It's a different set of leaders. As you know, the first set is gone, the second set is gone, and we found the third set to be very smart, strong, very smart, but we ended up making a deal. I felt badly that we had to go back on the attack for two nights, and I thought a third, but we made it before that happened.
16: And the president complimented the French leader, Emmanuel Macron, saying they've had successful deals in the past. Both leaders said that they do look forward to discussing the war between Ukraine and Russia with Ukrainian President Vladimir Zelensky later in the week. This is SRN News.
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21: 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From the JTR Roofing Studios, sunny and highs in the mid-70s tonight. Could get some sprinkles tonight as well into tomorrow. World Cup going on right now. Next USA game Friday against Australia. Put another shrimp on the barbie. 2 p.m. Kickoff in that one. Have a great day.
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0: 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The call is free, and some say the advice is worth exactly what you pay for it. Chris is with us in Cedar Rapids, Iowa. Hey, Chris, what's up?
1: Hi there. Thanks for taking my call. My question is there some ways I can, on my own, prepare things financially to avoid as many complications should my husband pass away ahead of me? Because he's pretty much kept me in the dark about a number of things, including financial specifics, our whole married life.
2: Okay, so...
0: I'm sorry. How long have you been married?
1: 46 years.
0: Oh, my goodness.
2: And he's kept you in the dark purposefully because you've asked to see things and he won't let you see it, or he's just, you don't ask and he just takes care of it, and that's how it's always been in your marriage?
1: It started out because we're family, it was a family business, a farm, and so with his parents, you know, and so I'm from the city, and I, you know, let them do their thing, right? And so I was never put on anything like signing checks or anything from the beginning, and throughout these years I just trusted him because I am not a financial, that's not, I have better things that I do better than this. And so I just trusted him to do that. Well, we've lost a lot of friends lately, and our daughter is going through this right now. And I'm just like, well, and then he said something to somebody, and it's like, it just clicked. And when I asked him about it, crickets, he wouldn't tell me anything. And so it's like, I started looking into things, and it's like, oh boy. And he won't tell me. He'll just not say anything, or he'll tell me things that really aren't significant. Does that make sense?
2: Mm-hmm.
1: So it's like, okay, what can I do? Because, like, I don't want to go through, like, probate. I'm sorry if I'm going to lose it here. Mm-hmm. But I don't want to go through, you know, what can I do to make it simple? Because I've had friends who had it all done. They went through nothing. You know, the end is just like nothing ever happened. And it's like, okay, I'm finding out that this is not going to be fun. And I don't like not fun, and I don't like surprises.
0: Okay, so if you're looking for a way around dealing with your husband, there's not one.
1: Okay.
0: The only answer to your question is that he completely puts all the cards on the table face up and sits down and explains to you exactly where you are, and then you'll know where you are, and he's, mm-hmm. and then you guys lay out a plan. If something happens to me, honey, this is what I want you to do here. That's what I want you to do here, and you'll be taken care of, and you'll be fine here. And if he won't do that, you're going to have to hit him on top of the head with a 2x4.
1: Well, that's been in the works. I've been thinking about that.
0: Yeah.
1: I have tried, and he just won't, you know, and I'm finding out that even, like, names on accounts, things that I didn't even know.
0: Yeah.
1: For example, he changed accounts, bank accounts, to a new bank. We had good interest rates, and a couple years, and it's like I found out my name was not. I went to put my name on it. Well, he has to prove it today, just getting kind of prepared for this. I went, he still hasn't done it, and that was over a year ago.
0: Yeah, okay.
1: So I have nothing. I don't know what to do.
0: The bottom line is you don't know what's going on, and you don't like what you do know. And so it's time that the two of you get this stuff straightened out, because you're going to be in a world of hurt if he gets hit by the milk truck tomorrow, you know.
1: Mm-hmm.
0: And it's you know, and so you've been married 46 years. You do know how to get this man to do things. You just hadn't got him to do this thing.
1: Not very well, but yeah.
0: No, you hadn't got him to do this thing. And I've been married 43 years, and my wife manages to make it her idea, my idea, before I knew it was my idea. And so apparently he's getting ready to come up with a brand new idea that he hadn't thought about yet. And it's going to be that he owes his wife of 46 years clarity.
2: Mm-hmm.
0: He doesn't have to relinquish control of this stuff, because he's probably doing an okay job, but she needs to know what the flip's going on. And there's a tremendous, the air will change in your house when he does this, and it'll peace.
2: So, Chris,
0: versus electricity.
2: I'm curious, when you say you know nothing, do you know any information about any type of debt you all have? How much is in savings? How much you have in retirement? I mean, do you have any concept of anything?
1: Well, so he used to go away for a couple of weeks, a number of years back, and he said, if anything happens, go to this person, this person, this person. Okay, that's fine. But I'm finding out now that my name isn't on anything, and I can't even, like, if I call the bank, you can't have any information because your name isn't on it. We are debt-free. We have no debts, as far as I'm aware of, and I don't think we do. Okay. And so as far as that goes, and, you know, I found one thing that did have my name on it, so, you know, I'm like, I won't be totally destitute. And one of the things, because I always have to ask him for money, like every month.
0: Okay, you need to stop it and decide what your ask is. You know, you just went off again on your name not being on things. I don't know if your name needs to be on them or not. Probably does. But your main ask is not that at all. It's, I need to know exactly in detail what the plan is if
2: and
0: you
2: I
0: die.
2: Need a say, but also having a say is having your name on your checking account, Chris.
0: Yeah, but I mean
2: that's
0: a basic that involves,
2: to me.
0: And then, okay, if you die, then it looks like to me, the second thing is, once you know what's going on and every detail, then the second thing is, I need to add my name to these things. So if you die, I'm not penniless.
2: Yeah.
0: Because
2: and we're going to
0: right
2: take a Saturday and hit each bank, and we're both going to go down together with the correct documents, and we're going to do this.
0: Yeah, and we're going to change it today. We're getting in the truck, and we're driving down there, and you are not leaving until you do this.
2: And the third thing, Chris, is that you now don't have the excuse anymore of, I'm just not good at this money thing. That changes today. That you're going to have to not only learn, and it's basic stuff. I think you are very capable of learning, but you have as much say into your money and your household as he does. He doesn't need to be giving you money every month. Like, right? I mean, you guys need a budget together. You need your own line item, and you have as much say in what goes on in the finances in your household as he does. Now, I know these are big changes to make, almost being 50 years married.
0: That's step three. The first thing is, we're going to get clarity on exactly what you want to have happen, honey, if you die Friday. Because if we don't do the second step, you may die Friday.
2: I might take you out with a 2x4.
0: So we really need to get this clear.
2: and Chris, you guys, it sounds like, because you dropped this in the middle of everything, was something that we're losing friends and our daughter's going through this. There seems to be a lot of chaos happening
0: around you.
2: And And
0: so you just bring
2: this
0: that
2: is raising to the top, and part of that fear, and he needs to hear that from you.
0: Yeah, people are dropping dead around us, and it's making me scared that I don't know what the fuck's going on.
2: Oh, is that what she meant? Losing friend? Oh, I thought. Okay.
0: No, they're not losing. They're losing friends because they're dying.
2: Okay, sorry, Chris.
0: They've been married 46 years. These are.
2: I was thinking like friendships. I was like, oh no.
0: That's how I lose friends now. I don't lose friends because they're mad at me.
2: Sorry,
0: I lose them because they go to heaven.
2: That era. So, yeah. It's this era.
0: No, they're not mad.
2: Oh, man.
0: they just went to Jesus.
2: Fair. Very fair.
0: Use that and just say, honey, that scares me, and I'm not okay with this. I'm not okay. I'm not okay with the situation, and we're going to change it. And you're not going to sleep until we change it, because I'm going to keep you up.

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0: Sam is in Los Angeles. Hi, Sam. How are you?
1: Hey, Dave. Long-time listener. How you doing?
0: Better than I deserve. What's up in your world?
1: All right. So let's see here. I'm going to try to wrap it up real quick. But first time in my life, I feel very scared and nervous with what's going on in my situation. I have a total of about a little bit over $130,000 in debt, car loans, credit card, personal loans. I am a homeowner right now. I pay about $5,000 a month, not including property insurance or taxes. I'm behind on my property taxes. I'm behind in my 2025 taxes. I'm starting to get served for my credit card debt. I have three kids, been married about 20 years, separated, renting right now, not living in my own home, and I'm getting ready to file for divorce. So just need some guidance, help.
0: Has your income changed?
1: My income has been increasing.
0: So why are the bills unpaid if you were making them before and now you're not? Why?
1: Because we you know, I didn't follow the rules and guidelines for you. We did some remodeling in the home, which was not a good move. My debt went way sky high. Our kids are in private school. That was an added cost as well. And
0: what do you make?
1: And, gross, $240,000 a year.
0: Does your wife work outside the home?
1: She just started working. She makes about $1,600 a month.
0: Okay. Wow. Okay. Well, the way you eat an elephant is a bite at a time. And so there's a whole lot of moving parts here. And it's real easy with that many mosquitoes flying around your head to point at the wrong one. So we need to sit down and say, okay, what is the first priority with my money? I have $240,000 to work with. I'm going to buy food for me and my kids. That's first priority. Okay, that's done. We're going to keep the lights on and the water going at both locations. Okay, we can do that. All right, and we're just going to go down the list like that until we start running out of money. And if it's forced ranked, the things at the bottom of the list when we run out of money are the least important things, like the credit card debt. They can jump in a creek right now. If you can't pay something, they're a good one to not pay. They bark and foam at the mouth and roll around the floor, but they don't really do anything other than mess up your credit, okay? You got cars you can't afford, I'm guessing?
1: Yes, so I do have a plan for a car. There's one that I'm going to sell. I owe $13,000 on it. I do believe I could sell it for about $10,000, which I'll have to put out.
0: Yeah, just get rid of that. All right, and so what is she driving and what are you driving?
1: I'm driving now a truck that's been paid off for.
0: Mm-hmm. What about her?
1: She is driving a vehicle that we owe $21,000 right now on that.
0: Okay, why not the $13,000 and sell the $21,000?
1: Yeah, that is an option.
0: She makes $1,600. After the divorce, she's not going to be able to afford to keep a $21,000 car.
1: Yeah, you're right.
0: Okay. And you're not going to be able to afford to keep this house either.
1: No, I've already had that discussion with her.
0: Yeah. So the house needs to be on the market. The $21,000 car needs to be on the market. If the divorce is really going through, if there's no chance of reconciliation, is there?
1: We've gone through counseling, and, you know, the financial aspect of it has a lot to do with it. I've broken down, showed her all our debt, what we make, what I make, and she's just unwilling to look at it, to face reality, and I'm just done with it, unfortunately, after so many years.
2: Gosh, Sam. Yeah. Well, if that is going to be happening, then also all the, you said you were behind, because that's going to be part of the prioritization list that you make. Is getting current on what you can. And so you're behind, you named off a couple of things that you're behind. Property tax.
0: Yeah, which you don't have to worry about if you're selling the house. I assume the house has equity, right?
2: Just pay it with the equity when it sells.
1: About $350,000 in equity.
2: Okay.
0: And she's going to get a big chunk of that and go start her new life. And you're going to get a small chunk of that and start your new life with your big income. And she's going to get a big chunk of your income called alimony and child support. And so, you know, this is how, you know, a divorce turns a marriage into a business transaction. What do we keep and who pays for what? And that's the questions. And, you know, so the reality is in the mediation and the discussion between the two attorneys, we've got to get the house on the market. We've got to get that car sold and, you know, out of the, or she's got to pay it off out of the proceeds of the, her portion of the proceeds of the house and keep the car. She could do that. If you're going to sell the house, she's going to get enough money to pay off the car if she wants to keep that car. I wouldn't recommend it, but if that's what she wants to do, that's fine. And then mm-hmm. sell the $13,000 car. You know, which one do you want to keep, honey? Because we're going to sell one of them, and you're going to pay off the other one with your portion of the house proceeds when it sells. So which one do you want? And get the other one sold, right? And your portion of the equity will probably clean up almost all these bills if you sell those cars, if you pay off the cars and or sell the cars. So what? So 13 and 21, so 34. What's the other $100,000 in debt? Taxes? How much do you owe the IRS?
1: I owe $12,000.
0: Okay.
1: For the property taxes, and about I'm calculating $10,000 for my 2025 taxes that I haven't done yet.
2: So an additional $10,000 in.
0: Why have you not done your 25 taxes yet? This is June.
1: Yeah, no, it's a lot of stuff going in my mind, and I just didn't make it a priority.
0: Yeah, not filing is a bigger penalty than not paying. So figure out what they are, even if you don't pay them, and get that filed. And see, all these things start to relieve your brain. Mm-hmm. Your brain is overwhelmed by 93 things swimming around at one time. And if we just start setting them to the side one at a time, one at a time, one at a time, that's what I meant by eat an elephant a bite at a time. Then you go, okay, I'm going to file the taxes. I'm going to pay them later. I may have to pay them out of the proceeds of the house. I may have to pay them out of what income I have left after child support and alimony. And then you've got a pile of credit card debt too, don't you?
1: Yes. Yes, I do. About
0: okay.
1: Over 50.
0: Yeah.
2: What was that on, Sam? Was that her racking it up?
1: You know, there was some remodeling that I had to put on.
2: Oh, you put that on the credit cards. Okay.
1: Right.
2: Okay.
0: Yeah. Well, you're going to, again, proceeds from the sale of the house. What I'm doing, if I'm your attorneys, is I'm looking at $300,000 coming out of the house. I've got to clear $130,000, give or take selling a $13,000 or $21,000 car. And then we're going to split up the rest of it. She's going to get most of it. You probably got a 401k. You're going to try to protect and give her the most of the house money. But $130,000 needs to be paid off out of the sale of the house. The house needs to get sold as soon as possible before you get behind.
2: That's what I was going to say. That's what's hard. Yeah. That's, you know what I mean? It's some, a lot of the stuff that can take.
0: Yeah, but it's put it on, you know,
2: take
0: again,
2: a while.
0: The leaving things in limbo, waiting, dragging things out 6 months, having too many discussions about stuff. If it is over, it's over. If it's not over, it's not over. It's two different sets of decisions. Mm-hmm. And so you cannot drag this out. That will kill you guys,
2: mm-hmm.
0: both of you. It's going to take both of you out. And so you're going to end up losing the house or something silly like that.
2: Right. That's what I was thinking is like.
0: So
2: I don't know. Would you get current on stuff and see if
0: I would get current on that house and stay current on that house because it cleans up the rest of the debt when it sells. And then you need to get the divorce mediation to begin between the two attorneys and get that house on the market as soon as possible. And then you've got to work through. You're going to end up paying your taxes and you know, figure out what you're doing with these different things. But again, break it down one thing at a time and then it's not as overwhelming. Force rank these things.

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2: With Ankara News, I'm Bob Agnew in Washington. President Trump is now in the French Alps today, meeting with fellow world leaders at Group of Seven Summit. That's after announcing an agreement he says will bring an end to the U.S. war with Iran. The Republican U.S. president due to arrive in Les Bains today, and he did so safely with the wind at his back for the talks with the G7 leaders. The topics there will go well beyond the Iran war, however, talking perhaps a lot about the Russia-Ukraine war, as well as a number of other critical issues of cooperation between the world's top economies. The Department of Justice has identified 15,500 pedophiles, rapists, smugglers, and traffickers that former President Joe Biden and the Democrats let walk into the country through the southern border, and eventually, they say, they abused thousands of innocent children. On Wall Street right now, the Dow Jones Industrial Average up 604 points, and NASDAQ up 759. This is SRN News.
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4: Laurie is in Los Angeles. Hi, Laurie. How are you?
11: I'm good, thank you.
4: Good. What's up?
11: I'm 63 years old. I have no savings. I have a home with about $225 equity in it. I'm wondering if it might be an option to sell my home, purchase a mobile home with cash, taking the rest of the money and investing it for retirement.
4: You ever seen a 25-year-old mobile home?
11: A 25-year-old one? Actually, I have. I've been looking at them lately.
4: It's not where I want to live when I'm 85.
11: 25-year-olds are not...
4: Not where I want to live when I'm 85.
11: Nice ones. No, but...
4: They go down in value and they rust.
11: I didn't think about the rust.
4: Yeah.
11: In California, actually, honestly, they are going up just because...
4: No, they're not. They might be sitting on dirt that's going up, but the mobile home is not going up.
11: Oh, that could be. Gotcha.
4: Dirt goes up. Mobile homes don't. They go down.
11: Yeah.
4: Nope. Are you working?
11: I am working full time.
4: So what do you make?
11: I've been at my job over 30 years. I make about $48,000 a year. My son who has epilepsy, his wife and daughter, his wife and my granddaughter live with me. So I'm a family of four. So I look at the choices I've made and I feel pretty silly and I realize I can't sit in Philly. I got to make some type of a plan here.
4: So the wife does not work?
11: Not yet. She may be, she can have surgery next month. So we're waiting for after that. She's not been well, unfortunately. She's
4: and
11: had
4: your husband, quite a few surgeries your son's epilepsy.
11: I'm not married.
4: No, I'm sorry. Your son, I misspoke. Your son has epilepsy.
11: Yes. He has had this for 10 years, and literally in February with his seventh neurologist, finally got diagnosed. Mm. So this neurologist is working to be able to get him a permanent disability status so that...
12: How much will that bring in, do you know, per month?
11: You know, I don't, because he has worked very little. He's been unable to work for 10 years, and he's coming up on 40. So I'm not sure exactly how much he might be entitled to.
4: Wow.
11: I have $20,000 in retirement and $10,000 in credit card debt.
4: What do you do for a living?
11: I'm an office manager for an air conditioning contractor. I have severe arthritis, so I'm struggling to stay working full time. But being there so long, it's a small family business, and I'm appreciative they understand my time off, and I'm still I just ask God every day to keep me an asset to business, and so far so good. But again, I'm 63. You know, I'd really love to be able to retire by 65, but there's got to be a plan, and I'm late to the party.
12: Mm.
11: Yeah, I am late to the party.
4: Okay. Well, you got a lot on your plate, kiddo. I'm sorry. But a mobile home doesn't fix the problem.
11: Yeah.
4: It treats the symptom.
11: Okay.
4: It's the symptom is the strain. The problem is income in the household. And, you know, as a ratio in $48,000 and you've got these other three folk you're looking after right now, and you're doing that on $50,000 a year in Los Angeles, that's tough. That's a tough number right there.
11: Yeah.
4: There's not a lot of room. Haven't got a lot of wiggle room in this. So, sadly, you're going to be working, and so is she, and so is he. as soon as all of you can, because you don't really have a choice. You're going to have to bring some in. You're going to have to bring some income into this house. Now, what I might do at some point would be to leave Los Angeles and sell a house and buy a much less expensive home in a much less expensive area of the country to try to make your all's income go as far as it can go at that point.
11: I hadn't thought of that. Okay.
4: But I don't want you on a 25-year trajectory at 63 to 88 of declining values to add to your problems.
11: Mm-hmm. Gotcha. Okay. Okay.
4: That's what I'm trying to help you avoid. But it doesn't fix the strain that you've got today to hold on to house. What's owed on the home?
11: I owe 95, I think it is. I did have a realtor go and look at all the specs, and so she told me I should get about 225 out of it.
4: Oh, it's not 225 in equity, it's 225 in value.
11: No, I'm sorry. She said in my pocket.
4: Okay. So it is.
11: So it's a selling and on close.
4: It's a $325,000 house approximately.
11: Yeah.
4: Okay.
11: Yeah.
4: Okay.
12: Lori, are you guys month to month okay?
11: Like with, pretty much.
12: Because you're living on your salary for all these people. You're able to... Yeah.

0: supplies. You know, she helps, you mm-hmm. know, with anything that the granddaughter might need. So that's a big help.
1: Okay. Okay.
0: But she's older than I am.
2: What's the nature of your daughter-in-law's health problems?
0: Last year she had gallbladder out. The year before she had half a hysterectomy. The year before, the other half of the hysterectomy that was supposed to be full. She had a horrible thyroid issue, which causes her to hurt on their anniversary. Her gift is to sleep 48 hours straight. And the doctor's like, you're immune to
2: what is
0: every
2: the operation she's getting ready to have?
0: Carpal tunnel on both hands. She has severe.
1: When can she be able to work? Yeah. Do you know what the recovery time is?
0: You know, I don't know what recovery time is. I'm thinking probably by the time school starts again in September.
2: Mm-hmm. Yeah. So what I would love for you all to do is to have a plan, and it might even involve going ahead and moving now to a less expensive area, but to have a plan to create income for this household.
1: Mm-hmm.
2: Anything you can do to get your income up and certainly maintain the income that you have, anything they can do to add income, his getting permanent disability is going to be social. It's going to be SSI coming in. There may be SSI available for the child in that situation too. Just be learning about all of those things and anything he can do within the framework of permanent disability to still earn an income. There's a limit, but he can do some things. I want him to do it. The trajectory of this is not good. It's not sustainable. So we've got to get some income coming into this house somewhere and or get our outgo down. And that's what led you towards the getting rid of the house payment by getting the home, by getting the mobile home. I would leave L.A. before I did that and take my 235 and go to wherever cheap area of the country, name it, and that kind of thing. But again, you guys have got, even then when you do that, you've got to land a new job, and each of them has to land an income. And so it doesn't fix everything, because that 225 will go away real fast.
1: 100%.
2: If you cash out of this house.
1: Yeah, for sure.
2: Yeah. Do not buy something going down in value that doesn't solve your problem. So I see how you got there, though. You're thinking, you're trying to find some options. Wow. You call us any way we can help in the future. We'll try to be more help, but that's what I'm seeing right now.

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0: Will is with us in Chattanooga. Hi, Will. How are you?
1: I'm great. Thanks for taking my call, Rachel and Dave. It's an honor to be on the phone with you. My wife and me are we're huge fans of the show and your ministry. It's awesome to be with you.
0: Well, thank you. How can we help?
1: Yes, sir. My first quick question is about tax loss harvesting or direct indexing. I'm assuming, because I've been following what you teach since high school, you're not a fan because you don't recommend to buy single stocks, but my financial advisor is recommending inside of my non-qualified account that I'm starting to build to look into that.
0: Well, you can do tax loss harvesting without doing single stocks. You can do that as a function of a mutual fund. And there's nothing wrong with that. Here's the first. The first thing is concentrate on making money with your investments. That's the first thing. And then while you're making money, is there a thing over here on the side that we can do some moving around inside a mutual fund and do a tax loss harvesting strategy? Yes, but that doesn't need, you don't need to lead with tax loss harvesting. You need to lead with make money
2: with good funds.
0: Yeah,
2: good
0: funds, and then you can, So in other words, the only way tax losses occur in investing is if you lost money. You had a bad investment,
2: One of the stocks within the index or the mutual funds goes down, and they can sell with like a like kind stock, and you get to write off the loss. And they do that all, which is, I mean, it's a great function. It's one that I was even just talking to you about. My husband and I moved some money into an account probably 2 years ago with this like new investment strategy within an index fund. But it can happen within it, which is great because you write off the losses.
0: Not doing single stocks to do it,
2: but not single stocks.
0: Would not do that. And I don't want it to be the primary. The primary needs to be make money.
2: Yeah, and most all, mutual funds, index funds, as we've seen the past couple of years, have all gone up. I mean, in value.
0: Ridiculously up.
2: But there may be a couple within there that you can use for that advantage, which is great. But yeah, no.
0: So the reason I'm being cautious in how I word this is, the concept is fine. What scares me is that financial goobers that are out there, the guys in the business, they love a math riddle, and they can go down the rabbit hole on their enjoyment of their nerding out on a math riddle and miss the point. And the point is, first, make money, right? But but the shiny new math riddle is always around the corner. And all financial advisors just about can fall for that trap. I know, because my brain works the same way. I love looking at a new math thing, and I'm going, wow, that's kind of cool.
2: But if it's for your advantage, then
0: it can't be just because they got all excited about their little nerdiness. That becomes the primary, and the primary is make money. Okay? That's the primary. And then we can do math nerdiness and have some fun on the side and get to the advantage and do the tax harvesting. Sure. The concept in and of itself is, but it's number F, not A, B, C, D, or E. It's on down the list of things I'm worried about.
2: Of prioritization.
0: And of course you're out of debt, house, and everything before we talk about having a non-qualified account of that size. I assume your house is paid off, Will.
1: That's the only debt I have.
0: No, then you don't need to be talking about any of this.
1: The house.
0: None of this should be on the table. You shouldn't have that kind of money in an unqualified account. It should be going on your stinking house. Remember? Remember that part when you said you followed our stuff?
2: Look,
0: baby step six is pay off the house?
2: Just asking.
0: No.
1: Yes, sir.
0: Yeah.
2: Well, I hear you. You know what? I think, listen, yes, have your 401k, your Roths, do your 15% into your retirement.
0: And everything else goes on the house.
2: And pay off the house, yes, and then the investments above retirement.
0: How much in your non-qualified accounts, Will?
1: It's about half of that to about, I have $85,000 invested. Half is in mine and my wife's Roth IRA, and the other half's in non-qualified. We just purchased a house. I'm 22, and I've just been putting money in that before, and I haven't
2: good
1: taken it all
2: you
1: out
2: guys.
1: To put on the mortgage.
0: Well, you need to follow the baby step at three is an emergency fund of 3 to 6 months of expenses. Four is 15% of your income going into qualified accounts. Roth and Roth with match are your first two things until you get to 15% of your income, and everything else goes for home enjoyment, life, generosity, and paying down the house. and we pay off the house before we start talking about that. So, no, I don't like your financial advisor anymore. Because now he's got you paying, he's got you screwing around with $45,000. No money, $45,000, a tiny butt little account, and you're doing tax harvesting with this thinking, this nerding out on something you should be dealing with $450,000 for. You're screwing with that. And so, no, you need to get your house paid off. And
2: Will called and, to learn.
0: No, I know,
2: what you
0: but
2: think,
0: the shiny
2: you
0: little,
2: are just yelling at
0: the
2: him.
0: Shiny little nerd guy has got him thing going on. No, I don't like him. No. Not Will. I'm talking about his financial advisor. He should not be advising this. This is exactly what I was talking about.
2: Okay.
0: The financial guys get all whooped up about something, and he's got a 22-year-old screwing around with $45,000 on this instead of paying off his house because he learned something in financial advisor class that he thought was cool.
2: There you go.
0: That's
2: fair.
0: All. Yeah, that's what fair. We don't want to do.
2: Fair.
0: That's what we don't want to do. So, fair. No, let's fast forward. Okay, Will, you're 28. Your house is paid off. You've got $500,000 now in your qualifieds, and now you're in baby step 7, and you're starting to chunk some money away. And you've got $100,000 laying over here in a brokerage, and you're doing some index funds with it and some other stuff. Then we can start talking about worrying, 10%, 20% worrying about tax harvesting, 80% worrying about making money.
2: There you go.
0: But now is not the time to do this. And this guy's, he's got, bleh. Yeah. So I had to get to the bottom of it for a minute.
2: Just mad.
0: No, the people that I have been trained with my whole life, these financial people, I love them. Our SmartVestor pros, you know, they do a great job. But the way our brains work in that is we just love a good math thing.
2: Mm-hmm.
0: And it's just shiny for us. And we want to, and so it's the answer, you know, now we have a hammer, so everything's a nail. You know, and it's not.
2: It's a one-track mind at that point versus zooming out and looking at your entire financial picture and getting yourself in a place with priorities, like what you're saying.
0: Don't get enamored with the sophistication. Live on less than you make and save money.
2: There you go.
0: But when these people start getting enamored with something that's sophisticated, tax loss harvesting, it just sounds very sophisticated. It's like, oh, jeez. Don't get sidetracked with this stuff. That's when people lose their butt. They're chasing some kind of hack that's going to make everything easy. What's easy is living on less than you make and investing the difference, and you'll be a millionaire. And that's not all directed at Will. It's mainly to Will. You're doing a really good job.
2: Yeah, incredible. At 22.
0: And actually, you did call in, and to your defense, you said, I don't think you're going to go for this, Dave. But I didn't know why I wasn't going to go for it until the end of the call.
2: He knew you better than you knew yourself.
0: No, because he knew his numbers. I didn't ask the numbers. I didn't get to $45,000 until I was 6 minutes into this rant. But, yeah. So, guys, Will is going to be a multimillionaire. Here's the rule he used. Don't do something you don't understand, and that if it feels funny, it's because it's funny.
2: And for his financial advisor to be talking about single stocks and tax harvesting with him.
0: After he's been listening to me since high school.
2: He's like, that feels weird. Yes. There you go. The flag went up.
0: And so this is a very wise 22-year-old.
2: Mm-hmm.
0: Very wise. He had he recognized a few points that were off. He's trying to be cognizant. He's trying to be intentional.
2: And probably trying to learn.
0: He's trying to be on top of it.
2: Yeah.
0: And then this guy comes in with this shiny penny that's a plug.
2: Mm-hmm.
0: Yeah. That's... Yeah, so he's gonna, because he's intentional, because he's trusting his feelings, he's checking against what he knows to be true, all those kinds of things. He's going to be a multimillionaire.
2: Mm-hmm.
0: He's going to do great.
2: Yep.
0: He's going to be amazing. But it won't be because he tax loss harvested on 45 grand. I can promise you that.

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3: With SRN News, I'm Bob Agnew in Washington. President Trump is now in the French Alps, meeting with fellow world leaders at the annual Group of Seven summit after announcing an agreement he says will bring an end to the U.S. war with Iran. He also complimented his French counterpart on the kind of deals like that they've made in the past.
4: Emmanuel has been a special friend of mine. We've had a fantastic relationship. We've worked on many deals together. I'm very happy to say, signed. The deal's all signed. And the strait is already partially opened. As you know, they're doing a little hunting for a couple of mines.
3: And also big news in Europe today is British Prime Minister Keir Starmer said that his country will ban children under the age of 16 from using social media apps like Snapchat, TikTok, and YouTube.
5: It won't be easy. 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
7: From the JTL Roofing Studios, beautiful day today. Tonight, showers, lows in the mid-50s. Tomorrow, slight chance of showers, high of 75. 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
0: 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Michelle is in Provo, Utah. Hi, Michelle. How are you?
14: I'm great. Thanks, Dave. Thanks, Rachel.
0: How can we help?
14: Thanks for all you do for everyone with all your advice. My husband got $38,000 of inheritance money last summer, and he didn't tell me about it, and he spent $20,000 on pornography with a little cyber affair, and he came clean finally and told me about it, but he's going to be getting another $250,000 of inheritance money in a couple more years when his parents' home is sold, and he says that he is not going to be paying off my student loans when he gets that amount of money. So I guess my question is, do you think that he should help me with my student loans with his inheritance money? And should I get divorced if he refuses to?
0: Wow. How long have you been married?
14: We've been married for 12 years, and...
0: Why are you more concerned about paying off your student loans than your husband having a porn problem? These are two different things that shouldn't even be in, like, porn problem, big deal. Inheritance, little problem.
15: Yeah, but him pinning her in a corner and then not feeling like being on the same team either.
0: Yeah, how about he's a jerk on two or three fronts? But I mean, I'd be a lot more concerned about the quality of your relationship with a guy that's treating you this way than I would whether or not you get access to his inheritance.
14: Yeah, I'm
0: I mean, are y'all in counseling
15: like
0: over his porn?
14: Yeah, I talked him into counseling when he finally ran out of inheritance money to pay for porn. I think he might have used a few marital assets to pay for it, and then there was just nothing left to pay for it. So he finally kind of came to his senses and finally agreed to go to counseling. But
0: how long ago was that?
14: I guess it's just been... he just stopped the affair about 2 months ago.
0: Okay, and how long have you all been in counseling?
14: About 3 months. I knew about the affair during the first month of counseling, but I
0: when
14: didn't realize...
0: When you said affair, you meant with pornography.
14: Well, it was a
15: specific
14: cyber...
15: person. It was a specific person.
14: It was a cyber affair with a lady on OnlyFans. So I think he thought it was a real person, but he found out that it was... I mean, I've since then explained that it might just be a lady who sells her content, and he was chatting with her thinking he was having a real relationship, but...
15: yeah, he basically built a relationship with this person.
14: Yeah, and sending online. Her nude photos and things like that.
0: If you call OnlyFans kind of a relationship, prostitution is not usually relationship, but yeah.
15: That's what it feels like to her. I mean, yeah, he's been freaking communicating with a woman. I mean, yeah that is all in all. Yes, Michelle. So, Michelle, at this point, I don't feel like you have had time in the work you guys have done to rebuild any level of trust. And I think the sting is, he says, I'm going to still withhold money from you when I get it, and I'm not taking care of you. I'm not taking care of you on an emotional front. I'm not taking care of you on a financial front. Like, all of that, to me, is one problem. And it's coming out multiple different ways. And you're getting that feeling of, this doesn't feel right. None of this seems right. And it's all connected, because it's all coming out of the root same issue, in my opinion.
0: Yeah.
15: And you've not had time to rebuild the trust, Michelle. I mean, it's only been 2 months.
0: Well, there's no reason to rebuild the trust. He's still being a twerp.
15: Yeah, that's true.
14: Yeah, I mean, it was in the same conversation that he'd wasted all the money and then, you know, mentioned that he was not going to share the future inheritance with me.
0: What did your counselor say about that?
14: We've had a few different counselors.
0: Had a counselor lately. What's your latest counselor? You had this exact same discussion with them. What'd they say?
14: The female counselor, she tends to side with the women, I'm guessing, but she said that it was...
0: I had a female marriage counselor that was not siding with any women, I can tell you that. She was siding with the truth and would get up in your grill regardless of your sex.
14: Yeah. Well, her opinion was that the relationship was past repair.
0: Okay. And is that your last counselor?
14: She would end the relationship. We did see another counselor one time after that, but I guess...
0: You saw one counselor after that one time?
14: Yeah, we've seen four counselors in the past.
0: Why did you leave the other lady? Because she said she couldn't help you, it was messed up.
14: She just said that she would get a divorce if her husband did that to her, and so I guess I just...
15: You're not at the end of your rope to that point, is what you're saying, Michelle.
14: I could have continued with therapy, but it's been difficult because there's a lot of blaming the pornography on me and things like that, and saying, you know, because I was miserable to be married to me, that I'm responsible for how he spent the money.
0: Yeah, I can fix that. If you're miserable being married to me, I can fix that. Yeah.
14: Yeah.
15: Well, he sounds like there's not a lot of remorse.
0: This guy has zero repentance, zero remorse. Rachel's right.
15: Is what it feels like.
0: Why? I mean, why would...
15: He should be...
0: What gives you hope that he's just going to turn around? Why do you have hope?
14: Well, he said he was sorry. He cried a couple tears and gave me a plate of cookies. And
0: when was this?
14: That was...
0: Before or after he was online with OnlyFans whore?
14: Well, I actually filed for divorce because he refused to show me the credit card statement.
15: Oh, wow.
14: And I knew that I would get access to what he'd been hiding. He got really hostile when I asked about seeing the statement. It just popped in my head one day. I haven't been very good about checking where our money's been going. So I asked and he refused to give it to me, so I filed for divorce. And then a week later, knowing that I was going to find out anyway, he said he was sorry. He was and he came clean. He told me everything, but it was, you know, kind of under pressure knowing that I was going to find out anyway very soon. So I'm not sure if he's genuinely
15: sorry. No, he's not.
14: Sorry.
15: No, he came clean because he got caught, not because he's
0: remorse.
15: begging for your marriage to be healed, Michelle. Yeah, it's not looking good right now.
0: We're not professional counselors. We're just regular people sitting and listening to a lady whose heart is broken because her husband, his behavior is saying he's done. His mouth may see something else, but his behavior, as John Deloney says, your behavior is a language. And every single bit of his behavior says he is not interested anymore.
15: Oh, that's really Michelle, sad. I'm so that's really sorry. Sad.
0: I'm sorry. And I wish he would go to counseling with you and would be remorseful and repentant.
15: And would do his own
0: and
15: work.
0: Turn from his wicked ways and become a good husband. But it doesn't sound like he's going to, based on what you told us. But don't make a decision based on calling a podcast. You make a decision sitting down with your pastor and prayerful, sitting with a therapist who loves you and knows what's going on in your life. A couple goobers on a microphone don't need to make your decision for you.

0: Hey guys, George Camel here. Two things you should know about me. I love a good movie, and I hate overpaying for things. And Angel just checked both boxes. They've got a new movie called Young Washington, the story of George Washington's early life as a soldier before he became a founding father. And whether you're a history buff or not, this was a gripping, entertaining thrill ride of a prequel to The Guy on the Dollar Bill. 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
1: So what about investing at the next level? I mean, we talk about the four mutual funds to put your 401k in and good 5 to 10 to 20 year track records when you're picking those inside your 401k or your Roth IRA. But I mean, what about another level? When you get to baby step 7, what do you do? It can be really confusing. There's a lot of stuff to consider. 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This is the third time we're doing it. 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It's Investing Essentials. It will be September 1st and 2nd. It is me and George Camel. And I'm going to unpack my personal playbook, what I do for investing and wealth planning. what I do with real estate, how I pick my real estate, what I do with my mutual funds, how I do that. And I want to go through all the different categories and buckets of investing and some of them why I don't do them and explain to you clearly. And then you get to pick out what you want to do, but I'm going to show you what I have done to get the net worth that I have today. And this year we've added a bunch of new content like getting out of taxes, reducing taxes, navigating wills, and building a lasting legacy. We're going to get into the legacy piece a little deeper this year than we have before. People are always asking about this stuff, like how do I build wealth and not ruin my kids, that kind of thing. And so tickets start at $199. It's my playbook. Me and George are going to go through it. It's September 1 and 2. Get yours today. That goes on sale today, right? This is the first announcement, right this second. Get yours today at RamseySolutions.com/events or click the link in the show notes if you're listening on podcast or YouTube. We'd love to have you. This is an online event. It's only the third time we've done it. And we're at changing up some of the content. If you've been at one of the other two, you'll get some fresh content. So a lot of fun stuff. I like working on new stuff like that. Alex is in Albuquerque, New Mexico. Hey, Alex, how are you?
9: I'm doing well. How about you?
1: Better than I deserve. What's up?
9: Yes. So my wife and I, we have some equity in our house. And our question would be, do we sell the house to take out the equity to pay off debt?
1: Do you like your home?
9: It's not my dream home. And
1: that wasn't what I asked. I said, do you like your home? Is it a good house? Would you be selling it if you didn't have the debt problem?
9: No, I would not.
1: Okay. That's the bottom line. Okay. Now, how much debt do you have?
9: Roughly $135,000.
1: On what?
9: On student loans, credit cards.
1: How much student loans?
9: Student loans, my wife has about $28,000 and I got about $6,000.
1: Okay. What else?
9: Credit cards,
1: how much?
9: Loan. Oh, on credit cards, she owes $4,700.
1: That's it. Okay.
9: That's it. Yeah.
1: How much on the cars?
9: She owes $10,000 on her car, and we just bought a truck for $50,000.
1: Good God.
10: Well, hold on. I love the, she owes $10,000, but we owe $50,000 for the truck. Her debt. But it's our debt for the truck.
1: She's got $4,732 on a credit card, but we bought a $50,000. Somewhere around $50,000 on a truck. That is pretty funny.
9: We owe $4,700 on the credit card.
1: Okay. Yeah, that's fun. I love it. You're a good sport. All right, now, so a 65, I'm still 100 short. I'm still a bunch short. Not 100 short. What else you missing?
9: Yes, sir. We have a home loan for roughly $33,000.
1: A home equity loan?
9: Yes, sir.
1: Okay. Do you have a first mortgage as well?
9: I guess I don't know.
1: Okay. Is that your only mortgage? You only owe $33,000 on your house?
9: No, sir. Oh, so our total debt would be, we owe $135,000 in consumer debt, and my mortgage, I owe $169,000.
1: Okay. All right. So $33,000 on a second mortgage on a home equity loan. I got you. All right.
9: Yes, sir.
1: Yeah, that's about it. Okay. And your household income is what?
9: Between $160,000 and $170,000.
1: Okay. And how long y'all been married?
9: Roughly 5 years.
1: Okay, cool.
9: A little less than 5 years.
1: That's kind of what it looks like in the numbers. It looks like you guys have been normal, and normal is we spend a little bit more than we make, and we see something we want, we buy it and put it on payments, and then you look up after 5 years and you went, oh, crap, this is a mess. And that's normal, and that's what these numbers actually look like. Mm-hmm. They don't look like you've done anything extremely dumb with the possible exception of the truck, but the rest of it was your death by 1,000 cuts. The only big one was the truck.
9: And then the home loan, I got into a motorcycle accident, so I was put down for about 6 months, so we had to take out that second mortgage to live on. To stay afloat.
1: You didn't work for 6 months?
9: Yes, ma'am.
1: Okay.
9: Yes, sir.
1: Wow, okay. Well, cool. What do you do for a living?
9: I broke my femur. Right now, I did a career. I did a transition, so I'm in project management for general contracting.
1: Good. Good for you. Okay. All right. And you're not in the motorcycle business anymore. That's gone, right?
9: Yes, sir. I got rid of all that stuff.
1: Yeah, I bet. Mm-hmm. Okay.
10: Well, Alex, do you guys know, because you bring home what per month? Probably around 10?
9: Yes, it depends. So my wife's a hygienist, so she depends on if she's able to secure temp shifts or not. And then we opened up a small business. We own a little drink trailer selling dirty sodas, coffees, stuff like that. So her temp shifts have stopped, and now she's focusing more on her side business. So it's roughly between 8 to 10,000.
10: Okay.
9: Take home.
10: And then how much does it take to keep you guys afloat on bare basics? You know, like to pay the mortgage, keep the lights on, pay insurance, like do what you need to do.
9: Yeah, that number is egregious. It is a little less than 8,000.
10: Yeah. Okay.
1: Okay, so you're not going to like the prescription that the doctor's going to give you to fill out, okay, that you're going to have to go to the drugstore and pick up, but I'm going to give it to you, okay, because I love you and I want you to win. And are you guys in your early 20s?
9: Late 20s. We are 29.
1: Okay, yeah. Because, I mean, you fit all the exact numbers. So this is where most people are. And it's not a fun place. Your all's budget's tight. You don't have a lot of wiggle room. You're not blowing a bunch of money. You're not going out every night. You're not going on lavish vacations. You don't have all that. And you're also not making $170,000 a year if you're only bringing home eight. So something's screwed up in your numbers. But you need to get into this and figure out. Because what's really going on is you guys have just been sloppy. And so if I woke up in your shoes knowing what I know, I think you could be a millionaire in about 12 years from today. And here's what I would do. I would sell your truck immediately. And I would get on a detailed written game plan budget on the Every Dollar app. And we're going to give you a premium version of that to get you started and not charge you. I want to get you in there and the two of you sit down and figure out exactly how we are not making $170,000, because that's not $8,000 a month.
10: No, I mean, they're probably bringing home $10,000.
1: No, $8,000 a month is $100,000 a year. They don't have $70,000 worth of missing money.
10: No, he said $160,000.
1: $160,000.
10: And then they bring home around $8,000 a month,
1: which is $100,000 a year. There's a $60,000 or $70,000 gap
10: taxes.
1: There. That is not taxes on that. Not even close.
10: Where's he from?
1: Huh?
10: New Mexico.
1: It doesn't matter.
10: Yeah, it does.
1: There's no taxes of that level in any state.
10: Well,
1: there's no 50% taxes, okay?
10: It wasn't 50%.
1: Well, it's 40.
10: It's around 30.
1: It's not going to be. Nowhere near. You ought to be coming home with about 15 or 14 right in there. And yes, you should. That's 144.
10: That equals 150,000 without taxes.
1: 144,000, and a 170 minus taxes is going to be about 144.
10: Okay. All right. Okay.
1: Okay. Run some numbers at the break. It'll help you. You'll understand.
10: I think there are more. People pay more in taxes.
1: I can't put you on hold, but I would if I could.
10: Oh, I'll put you on hold. Get the calculator out, and we'll be looking at taxes.
1: So anyway, I'm going to put you on a detailed every dollar budget where you have every dollar written down. And you need to find out where your income's going, because your numbers aren't adding up, regardless of if Rachel thinks they are. And then you need to sell your truck. And if you do those three things, I think you're going to see your way through this. You do not need to sell your house. You need to sell your truck.

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1: With SRN News, I'm Bob Agnew in Washington. The U.S. and Iran have reached an initial agreement that will extend their shaky ceasefire and lead to the reopening of the Strait of Hormuz. Official signing of the deal, which should bring an end to the war, is set for Friday in Geneva, according to the mediators in this case, which is Pakistan. The tentative agreement to end the war there and reopen the strait could be good news for the global economy. Oil is not expected to simply start flowing through the key shipping artery the way it did before the war. At that time, it carried a fifth of the world's crude. It may take some time for hundreds of ships trapped in the Persian Gulf to exit through the comparatively narrow strait. And the president is in France now for the G7 economic summit. Throughout the week, they'll discuss a host of issues of common concern to the U.S. and European partners, including the ongoing war between Russia and Ukraine. Looking to Wall Street right now, the Dow is up 609 points. This is SRN News.
2: 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Chance of showers tonight, low of 56. Tomorrow, slight chance of showers, high of 75. Twins start a series with Texas, the Rangers, on the road. First pitch at 7:05 tonight in the Texas heat.
3: This is Albert Moeller for Townhall.com. Will Western civilization survive? Well, not if we refuse to deport our sworn enemies. For several decades now, the academic left has seen Western civilization as the oppressive past that must give way to the utopian future. The United States and Israel are painted at the center of the left's bullseye. All this burst onto the headlines when Hamas carried out its murderous terror attack upon Israel on October 7, 2023. This brings us to Mahmoud Khalil, who at the time of the demonstrations was a graduate student and leader of the pro-Palestinian protests. The Trump administration moved to deport Khalil on the basis of his actions. Now he's become a test case for whether or not America has the courage to defend itself and our own values. Western civilization has enemies, and plenty of them are found on our elite college campuses. Our civilization will either defend itself or surrender. Any civilization that encourages its enemies to populate its elite institutions is just announcing its surrender, and it will deserve its defeat. I'm Albert Moeller.
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1: Hi, can you hear me?
0: Yes. How can we help?
1: Hi, thank you so much for taking my call.
0: Sure.
1: I'm wondering about how to look at getting a job for specific financial goals without it becoming my money, his money with my husband, and also to not, hopefully not express to my husband that I don't think he's providing enough.
0: So I'm confused. You want to get a job and do something with that money that's not part of what the family wants to do?
1: To an extent. My husband isn't unsupportive of these ideas, but it's also like,
2: He's not excited about it. What's the idea?
1: Yeah.
2: What's the idea, Beth? What are you wanting to do?
1: So,
2: I'm sorry, Miriam.
1: Everything from I want counseling for myself, which also would be required for me to maintain a job for various reasons. And I have some health things I want to get looked at that are expensive. There's some random furniture that are not necessary that I would like to get. If I'm going to do that, I need to get a job in my head. There's some things like I would like more money to be put towards saving for a down payment or for vehicle replacement eventually. I'd like a little bit more buffer there. So things like that I feel like, okay, these would be things I would really like to have. And if we're going to do that, I should go get a job. But then I feel like I'm doing this and I don't want it to be me versus him, and I don't want it to be my money, his money, but also he's a spender, and so he sees a bucket of money in the to be assigned category in our budget, and he's like, ooh, we could put that, and I'm like, no, if my paycheck comes in, I want to put it, I'm like, this is exactly how I will delineate it, and it's just going straight into the categories.
2: So you don't feel a lot of safety with your money when it comes to your differences with your husband?
1: Correct.
2: Yeah. And you're wanting some safety. Have you expressed that part to him?
1: To an extent, probably not enough. We have enough. But if things change, we don't.
0: What does he make?
1: Yeah. He makes about $43,000 a year.
0: And what would you make at this job we're talking about?
1: I'm looking for jobs that would pay at either $20 an hour or at least $30,000 a year.
0: Mm-hmm. Could you all have children?
1: No, unfortunately.
0: Okay.
1: That's the whole thing. Anyway.
0: Okay.
2: I mean, you guys are living on a tight budget at 43 for sure. What do you do during the day? What's going on with you? Because you said something about having to keep a job. Are you not able to work?
1: Emotionally, no. Hence, counseling is the highest line item.
2: Okay. What's going on? Can I ask that? What's
1: sure.
2: What's keeping you there?
1: How to be concise. I have had few jobs where I've been able to. I currently lack the skill set to deal with backbiting and gossip and corporate just shenanigans. And that's something that I want to work on in counseling. I have had very few jobs where that's not been an issue, and they've either been me working by myself, working for myself as a household cleaner, or...
2: Because you easily get wrapped, get wrapped up into that. Is that what you're saying? Or when it happens, you're paralyzed.
1: I let it bother me.
2: Okay.
1: I let it bother me. I just completely descend into dysfunction and hate everything about life because of it.
0: Okay. So, no, I would not do your plan to answer your question because it's not good for your marriage. It's not good for you. Instead, I would still accomplish exactly the same goals and do exactly the same thing, but do them in a different way. Okay, so yes, I'd go get a job And yes, I'm going to add that income to the pool. And yes, I am one of two votes on this budget. And my vote is that some of our money that we make and put in a pool is going to pay for my counseling. And yes, some of our money is going to go for this. And no, you're not going to blow money over here while I'm not being cared for with the counseling that I need. You're not going to blow money over here while these health concerns have not been addressed. Mm-hmm. Mm-hmm. And so we're both going to talk about this. And your vote doesn't count more than mine. They count the same. And so I'm willing to add some money to the equation. But the equation is going to be that the two of us sit down and we plan out the money in the best way that is good for our lives. And our lives include me being healthy emotionally and being healthy medically. And it includes us buying a stick of furniture every now and then. And it includes us getting out of debt. And it includes you having some fun too, whatever mm-hmm. his fun bucket is.

0: conflict work.
1: Yeah, and if your
0: of
1: husband,
0: getting engaged and doing this yes. together and getting aligned.
1: And my hope is that your husband's not so sensitive to be able to look at the math and say, hey, here are some needs and wants that I have too. And in order to accomplish all of this, we probably need some more income. So I am going to go and make some more income. And that's not a shot to his.
0: We're going to go from 43 to,
1: we're going to go from 43
0: to 75.
1: Yeah.
0: And we're going to sit down and spend that money. And it's going to include some of the care things that I need and some of the things that you need to do. And some things that as a couple we need to work on, like getting out of debt and building an emergency fund and some of those things. But going over here and building a separate life to accomplish your goals that don't include him supporting you in your goals means that you haven't done the work on the marriage at that point.
1: Yeah, because, I mean, the ideal picture would be, even with just, as you're talking about, you know, your struggles at work and counseling, is that he's alongside you in that journey with you, right? Like, you're doing the work on yourself, but he's involved in conversations and encouragement and curiosity and ask, like, right? But when you start to divide, even from a financial standpoint, if I'm going to put this here, that's still one step of isolation of doing it on your own.
0: Yep.
1: All of this works in like a in a cohesive way, right? And so one follows the other with the money and your goals and everything. So working together is so, so key, Miriam. So yeah, I would push into that. It's probably going to be
0: uncomfortable. It's a great question. And I appreciate the spirit, the way you asked the question. Thank you for that. So, folks, when I started this stuff 30-something years ago, I thought this was a math problem, that getting into debt was a math problem, that it was an income problem, that it was a spending problem. Those aren't the problems. Those are the symptoms. The problem is the guy in my mirror. The problem is the relationships with my employer, the relationships with my spouse, the relationships with my extended family. Those are where the problems are. The actual symptom is the money problem. The money issues are a symptom of other crap that we don't deal with, all of us.

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5: 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The difference in a 500 and a 1,000, depending on the price of the car, mm-hmm. the value of the car is huge. And a way you can analyze it is this, okay? If you go from $250 deductible to a $500 deductible, you're taking an additional $250 worth of risk. Divide that into the savings. And so if it saves you $25, then that's a year. That's 10 years. No, I wouldn't do that. Mm-hmm. If it saves you $250, then you made your money back in 1 year on the risk. So how much does the premium, the insurance premium drop as you raise the risk you're taking and compare those two? And if it's, you know, if you can make your money, the risk money back, even though you don't actually spend the money out unless you have a wreck, if you can make it back in about 3 years, you ought to break even on the increased risk in about 3 years. So like I've got expensive cars and I carry, I think it's a $10,000 deductible now, but these are expensive cars. And so but it drops my deductible. I mean, it drops my premiums way down. Okay. So, but you know, so you just kind of got to look at that. And most of the time, the best deal on a $30,000 car and under is somewhere around a $500 or $1,000 deductible. Somewhere in there is what you're looking for. And so just divide out the difference, the savings, take the savings on your premium, divide that into the additional risk. And if that's about a three-year risk pattern, it's probably wise to take the higher deductible in that case. But almost every time you're going to find that going from 250 to 500. So no, you don't lower the deductible. We're always trying to raise deductibles and raise the amount we have in savings to cover it. So we're giving the insurance company less money. Insurance should cover catastrophes, not hangnails. That's what you're looking for. And so in anything you're doing, like if you can do a high deductible health insurance plan, like an HSA plan, your premiums go way down on your health insurance when you do that, because you're accepting the first $5,000 or $7,000 or $10,000 worth of risk on the health insurance. And $5,000 or $10,000 is not going to cause you to bankrupt on a medical bill. What caused you bankrupt is $350,000 with a NICU stay with a baby, or $350,000 with a heart bypass, or $1 million, or whatever it ends up. That's the ones that break you. So what you're covering is the big stuff on a car wreck, the big stuff on a health insurance, and the deductible is the little stuff. So as soon as you can keep enough of your insurance, your emergency fund up there, you want to do that, like Rachel said. Larry is in Nashville. Hi, Larry. How are you?
7: I'm good, Dave. I'm retired. My pension income covers my monthly expenses. I have about $4,000 in the bank. I do not have anything to cover my burial expense. Should I get a low amount term life insurance policy to cover that burial?
5: You're how old?
7: I'm 80.
5: And you have $4,000 to your name?
7: Yes.
5: Do you own a home?
7: No.
5: And you're living on pension and Social Security?
7: Correct.
6: And are you renting, Larry?
7: Yes.
6: Okay.
5: What's your income?
7: About $3,600 a month.
5: Okay. And you sound a lot younger than 80 on the phone, I'm telling you.
7: Okay. Thank you.
5: Congratulations.
7: Yeah, I just turned 80.
5: Mm-hmm.
7: And I just got divorced.
5: Oh. Okay. I'm sorry. Wow. What a thing to do at 80. You have children?
7: Yes, adult children and some adult grandchildren. And neither of my two children are in financial need. I don't need to think about leaving them something when I die,
5: mm-hmm.
7: except to pay for my burial.
5: Yeah. Yeah. Well, I mean, I would not spend a ton of money, but if you can find a little $10,000 policy through your checking account at the bank or something like that.
6: Your life insurance probably will not be the best way just because of your age.
5: That's not my favorite way of doing it, but that's one way you could do it. The second thing that comes to mind is to add a little bit to the $4,000 as we go along. You don't have tons of room in this budget, obviously, but if you can add a little bit to it and then arrange for, go ahead and do some shopping on an inexpensive funeral process, cremation or an inexpensive burial. I mean, we're looking for the Chevrolet casket, not the Cadillac casket, you know, that kind of stuff, right? And so what can we do for $5,000 and just assign that money to that issue? Don't prepay it, but, you know, kind of pre-detail it, pre-plan it to where you know that you've got it covered. And, you know, if you can get really, really close with your cash, I would prefer to do that.
6: Mm-hmm.
5: And even if you added another $1,000 to it and you say, okay, $5,000 is the emergency fund and the ultimate emergency is my funeral expenses so that I'm not a financial burden to the kid or the grandkids.
6: Mm-hmm.
5: Wow. But if for $5 or $10 a month, I don't think you can, but if you could find something like one of these gimmick type policies that are guaranteed issue, I don't know what they would cost at 80. but they obviously have to be guaranteed issue. It's not standard term insurance. Standard term insurance won't write you. But this would be like something that came with your checking account or something that came through an association you used to belong to because you were a teacher or whatever, something like that. Mm-hmm. But they're little gimmick policies is what they are, and they're guaranteed issue, no medical. And if, you know, $10 or something, you want to do that, it's not my favorite thing, though. I would rather just arrange pre-detail and plan out and have the cash to cover that. That's A. B would be to get an inexpensive issue, non-medical pre-issue.
6: Yeah, wow. Average funeral costs around $7,000 to $12,000.
5: Yeah, that's average. But I mean, you can do like a cremation.
6: I mean, yeah, you get a casket for two, funeral home services too, and that's close to $5,000.
5: Costco's got caskets.
6: Yep. So George Camel actually mentioned that. Yep, actually he loves Costco, and he.
5: I walked by him. I think it was $1,800 when I walked by it the other day. Yeah, I think that's right.

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4: New in Washington. Stock markets have been rallying worldwide and oil prices easing a bit after the U.S. and Iran reach a tentative deal to get the global flow of crude oil going once again. The U.S. and Iran deal is a topic of discussion now at the G7 summit.
5: President Trump has arrived after an agreement was reached to end the conflict with Iran.
6: The deal's all signed. And the strait is already partially open.
5: Pakistan says there will be a signing of an agreement Friday. The president says Iran's leadership played a role in the agreement.
6: As you know, the first set is gone, the second set is gone, and we found the third set to be very smart.
4: And that report from correspondent Ed Donahue, rumors of peace having a positive impact on the markets. Oil prices down about $3.50 a barrel. Meanwhile, the Dow is up 517 points at this hour. Near the close, the Nasdaq is up by 755. This is SRN News.
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11: The Biz 1440 from the JTR Roofing Studios. Your weather tonight, chance of showers, lows of 56. Tomorrow, slight chance of showers, high of 75. Can you believe it? The fifth Toy Story comes out this week. I got to say, I don't remember when the first one came out. It was in 1995. I was 1 year old. The first movie I remember seeing in theaters was The Phantom Menace. I think it was a midnight showing, although it could have been 9 o'clock. I have no idea.
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0: Welcome back to the Ramsey Show in the Fairwinds Credit Union Studio. Beth is in Tulsa. Hey, Beth, how are you?
1: I'm good. How are you all?
0: Better than we deserve. What's up?
1: Wonderful. So my husband and I are expecting our first child next month.
0: Yay!
1: Thank you. And we recently paid off all of our debt in April.
0: Yay!
2: Good for you guys.
1: Yeah. So we're both contractors, and we are paying for the birth in cash because we don't have access to health insurance. So as soon as we paid off the debt, started tucking money back. But I recently found out that I'm having a few mild health concerns, so I just went from full to part-time, which means all that extra parameter we had and our monthly snowballs now disappeared. So my question is, how do I deal with the guilt of choosing to take less money, knowing it would slow us down so I can prepare for this baby?
2: You don't, I mean, from what you just described, I feel like you don't have much of a choice, right? I mean, you're 8 months pregnant, you're having some health stuff, so you have to slow down for the health of you and your baby, right?
1: Mm-hmm.
2: Yeah. Welcome to mom guilt number one. I mean, I feel like there's not really an option, Beth. I feel like that's what you have to do. And that's way more important than, you know, money you'll make in a month.
0: How much would you make in a month extra above what you're going to make now if you were able to go full at it?
1: Probably about $2,700.
0: Okay. It's real simple. One side of the scale, $2,700. Other side of the scale, healthy baby. No question.
1: Okay.
0: No guilt. Zero.
2: Even if you guys were in debt,
0: if you could write a check for the health of your child for $2,700, you'd do it in a heartbeat.
1: Yeah, absolutely.
0: I'm sorry. What'd you say, Rick?
2: Yeah. No, I was just saying, even if you had debt and you guys had to pause the debt snowball for your last month of pregnancy, you're okay. You know what I mean? Like, you are, by all means, good to do this. So
0: yeah, no, you have to do it. It's...
2: What were you doing for work? You said you were a contractor. What type of contractor were you?
1: Yeah, so I'm in sales and marketing.
2: Uh-huh.
0: Okay.
2: You're really good at what you do, probably.
1: I think so.
2: So I do wonder, just like as a working mom to working mom, that your idea, I mean, not in a deep way necessarily, I'm not putting this on you, but there's an identity shift that happens. And when your sudden value that you're bringing to the table comes to a screeching halt and you're no longer... in that world, providing that value, you're like whiplashed over to this new role as mom, as you are, right? Carrying this baby. There probably is a level of, of just time, money, value whiplash that you're probably going through to a degree. If you're really good at what you do and you're passionate and you love your job and you're a hard driver and suddenly that stops, I think that can be sometimes a little hard just to kind of find that balance again.
1: Yeah, I agree. And I think the hard part for me as well is my husband and I have worked so hard over the last 2 years being so gazelle intense. And it feels like we haven't taken a step back because we paid off all that debt. But it does kind of feel like a step back watching all that extra parameter just disappear out of the budget.
0: Mm-hmm. Yeah, that's normal. That's normal. But again, you just say, what's the trade-off? This is the trade-off is a good trade. It's not you're not trading and saying, I want to be lazy and sit in the backyard and drink soda water.
1: Right.
0: You know, that's not what we're doing. We're delivering a human being. The highest calling of either one of you, you and your husband. It's the best thing you can do. It's much better than getting out of debt.
1: Thank you. That's a very good perspective.
0: Yeah.
1: Thank you.
0: Mm-hmm. Very good. Good for you guys.
2: Yeah, and Beth, and you probably would be one of these couples that we talk to who are on like baby step seven in a few years, and you're like, we can't spend money. We don't know how to spend money. We can't slow down. You know what I mean? It's a good exercise just to slow down. You're good. You are good. This money stuff is here to create a life that you guys love. It's a tool in your life. It's not something to be worshipped or to place all this value in, right? It's here to support you, not be the thing in your life. And so you guys have done an excellent job up until this point of getting out of debt, driving hard, having a goal, doing all of it so that you can have peace right now because you guys are debt free. You did it.
0: Hey, go to Health Trust also at RamseySolutions.com and hook up with our advertiser and get some health insurance.
1: Okay.
0: Y'all don't need to be walking around with that health insurance. Mm-hmm. That's going to, now that that's could true. Blow things up. That could be a mess. And you don't, it's not going to cover labor and delivery at this point, but it actually could cover, other things that happened at the birth, if something other than just normal labor and delivery happened. So you need to get in touch with Health Trust and let them search you out some health insurance. You can find how to connect with them on the website easy enough. And so, yeah, for sure. Mm-hmm. Don't be walking around without health insurance. But anyway, aside from that, that's not the issue here. The issue here is just margin and trade-offs. And I appreciate your question. It's got a good heart. And congratulations, you're out of debt and you're having a baby. Life is great. This is about as good as it gets. Kevin's in Milwaukee. Hey, Kevin, what's up?
3: Hey, Dave. Hi, Rachel. Thanks for taking my call.
0: Sure. How can we help?
3: Yeah, so I actually just recently got let go from my job. Should I apply for unemployment or just work side hustles to supplement the income until I find a new job?
0: I'd work side hustles.
3: Yeah, that's what I was thinking.
0: You're more employable.
3: Yeah.
0: You walk different and you talk different when you walk into the interview if you're not sitting at home collecting a government check.
3: Okay. That's what I like to hear.
0: Yeah. What were you making?
3: I was making about $76,000.
0: Why were you let go?
3: Just wasn't aligned with my skills. I recently just found out I have a passion for sales, and I'm 30 years old, and I'm just ready to get after it.
0: Okay. Good news is if you got a passion for sales, there's always work to be done.
3: Absolutely.
0: Yeah. Henry Ford said nothing happens until somebody sells something. Yeah. It's the highest paid profession on the planet.
2: Mm-hmm. And if sales. You're good and you're on commission, you can kill it.
0: Yeah. You get in a high quality product that you're proud of and that's really serving the customer and their life is better because you're selling it and you pour on some passion and some enthusiasm and you get in there and smile and love people and serve them well by making sure they get a hold of that high quality, high margin product, and you will get rich. And you should. It's a great profession. Highly recommended. So I'm glad you found that passion, and you get to prove it now by your side hustles too. Pick up some side hustles that got something to do with mm-hmm. marketing or sales.
2: The sales aspect.
0: Yeah, don't be driving Uber. Let's go be doing something and move that. Take that same passion and, you know, do the other. And meanwhile, get to work. I'm going to send you a copy of Coleman's book, Proximity Principle, which will help you land that next job too. Wow.
2: It's good. Good luck, Kevin.
0: Yeah, it's going to be great. It's going to be amazing. This is a guy who's leaving $76,000 is going to end up making $100,000 after being let go. Isn't that a great phrase? Like he was being held captive. We let him go. It was a butterfly, and he was in a jar, and we let him go.

0: You know, the first time I became a dad, something flipped. Suddenly, it wasn't just about me and my wife anymore. 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

0: 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Kyle is with us in New York City. Hey, Kyle, how are you?
1: Hey, Dave. Hey, Rachel, how are you?
0: Better than we deserve. What's up?
1: So my question is, I am 26 years old. I make $100,000 pre-tax each year, and I'm currently working on baby step 6. So I've worked my butt off my entire life to be able to save up money. I feel like I'm doing pretty okay for myself, but a lot of people are in my ear, colleagues, friends, family, telling me I'm working too hard. I'm missing out on some of the best years of my life. Do you agree with that sentiment?
0: What are you missing out on?
1: These are the same people that are taking vacations every year, several vacations, new iPhone, new Apple Watch every year. So not the...
0: That's how you define living life well, as an Apple Watch?
1: But if I'm lucky enough to be an old man one day, I don't want to look back and say, you know, I
0: didn't have an Apple Watch?
1: No. No, is it time for me to start letting off the gas a little bit?
0: I don't know. How many hours a week are you working?
1: So currently, I already kind of cut back a little bit. I'm currently pushing between 55 and 65 hours a week, depending on like an on-call schedule.
0: Okay.
1: But from the ages of 15 to 22, I was working three jobs just trying to get ahead.
0: Yeah, but you're not now.
1: 80 hours a week.
0: You're not now. So what? I worked a lot of hours too, but I'm not now. So what's the problem? I mean, now you're working 55, 60 hours. Most people that are successful work 55 or 60 hours. There's no 30-hour a week successful people.
2: Yeah, but you could work a 40-hour work week and do well.
0: Well,
2: with the
0: you,
2: baby
0: you
2: steps.
0: Can do well, but not. I mean, if you want to have success, you're not going to do it on 30 or 40 hours. You're going to put the coals on a little bit. That's part of life. Oh well. And so,
1: my biggest thing is, before I really decide to let off the gas and start taking it a little more easy, spoiling myself, I want to get the house paid off.
0: Okay, how much you owe on the house?
1: I owe $249.
0: Okay, well, here's the thing: you can't let other people decide what you want, what they want for you to be your deal. You need to decide what you want. And listen, when you're 72, you're not going to go, oh, I wish I'd have had an iPhone when I was 30. That doesn't come up, okay? But now, if there's people that you love that you're not spending time with, you need to do that and turn off Netflix. If there's, if you need to go on one vacation, there's nothing wrong with that. Go on a vacation. You're single, you said, right?
1: No, I am in a relationship, not married, though.
0: Okay, well, I mean, if that relationship is starving for lack of water, then mm-hmm. put some water on it. But that's not what you said. You said people are saying you should take more vacations like they do, and they're broke.
1: Yeah, mostly families are saying you're missing
0: people
1: out
0: are
1: on
0: saying
1: experience.
0: You're missing out on an iPhone watch. Oh my God.
1: And, you know, what I keep justifying it as is, I'm going to be on cruise control relaxing when they're all, you know, still stuck in the rat race one day. But I really don't want to grow old and think, you were working three jobs when you were an 18-year-old.
0: So these are people that confuse leisure with happiness. Leisure does not equal happiness. Leisure is a good thing. It's a time to reboot, reset, replenish, replant. Leisure is good. Travel is good for that reason. You know, go sit somewhere and put your feet in the sand or whatever and read a book. There's nothing wrong with that. Reset. That's why we have a Sabbath. Once a week, we don't work on Sundays. You know, that's people of faith do that. That's leisure, and that's time for your spirit to reset, your body to reset physically, and time to make sure your relationships are blossoming. But people who just don't want to work are not models you want to follow.
2: Well, that and Kyle, on both ends of the spectrum in this call so far, you've been talking about people. On the front end, it was like, well, people are telling me I should relax. And then your motivation on the other end is, but I just know if I work hard and I do all of this, they'll be trying to work hard and I'll be good over here. It's all, yeah, it's a lot of people, people, people. I would just put the blinders on Kyle. Be happy for everyone else. That's fine. They can do what they want to do. They can buy their iPhone watch and do all that stuff. But what you need to do is focus on what makes you happy, Kyle. What do you want to enjoy? Do you want to say, yeah, for the next 2 years, I'm going to pull back some work hours and work 50 hours, not 65, and have some more time, you know, with my girlfriend. And, you know, I'm going to do this and that, and then I'll probably plug back in here and try this. I mean, make a life you want, Kyle, not for everybody else, yeah. And not for the motivator of what other people are going to do or not do, or what they're saying or not saying.
0: Rachel said in one of her number one best-selling books, comparison is the thief of joy.
2: Well, I think Theodore Roosevelt said that. But
0: oh,
2: I quoted it. Okay. But I will say, comparison.
0: Yeah,
2: will not
0: almost
2: just,
0: got the quote changed just then.
2: Will not just steal your joy. I did say it will not just steal your joy. It'll steal your paycheck too, because you'll end up spending money, aka Kyle, on all this stuff that other people talk about and what other people want, and it steals your joy and your paycheck. So
0: they're chasing happiness up a tree that hadn't got it. There's no happiness fruit on that tree. So I never met a soul in 40 years of doing financial coaching who goes, you know, I'm so happy I finally got an iPhone watch.
2: No, it's called an Apple Watch.
0: Apple Watch, whatever it is. I mean, stupid thing. I mean, it's like, I'm so happy I got that car. That car changed my life. That house changed my life. That's the dumb thing when people say, it's not my dream home. None of them are. Well, as soon as you get in there, your dreams will change. So there's no such thing as a dream home. That's just a dream. That's not real. And so it's just a stupid house. If your happiness is defined by where you live, you will never be happy. If your happiness is defined by what you wear or where you travel to, you will never be happy. Because happiness is a bully in the schoolyard. It says, cross this line and then we'll fight. And you step across the line, he steps back and draws another line.
2: Mm-hmm.
0: Says, come on over here. And then come on over here.
2: You know, it's funny.
0: It's perpetually chasing something that's not there.
2: Well, and Arthur Brooks.
0: It's not where meaning comes from.
2: Yeah, and Arthur Brooks, who literally studies this
0: happiness.
2: When it comes to the brain, yes, happiness with money, he says four things will give you happiness with money. One will not. Giving money away brings happiness.
0: Mm-hmm.
2: Buying your time back and actually letting, you know, and using
0: leisure.
2: That and using that time for good. Spending it on experiences with people you love, that brings you levels of happiness. And actually saving creates happiness because there's a actual progress happening in your life and your brain sees that as joy. The thing that will never bring levels of happiness long-term that sustain is buying stuff. So buying stuff is not bad. We're not against buying stuff by any means. But
0: just
2: this
0: don't
2: belief,
0: get confused.
2: But it's the belief, yes, that I need to go and enjoy. Now, do you need to enjoy? Yeah, sure. But to think that that's the end goal of all of this, you've missed the point. And you said it earlier, and I think it is true. When you actually find work that you do enjoy, and you have fun with, it doesn't feel like this trap that you have to go to Monday through Friday as well. So there's a balance in all of it. And I think you need to find your balance, Kyle, in this part of your life. You've worked hard. You don't have debt. You got your emergency fund. You're in the baby steps where you don't have to be gazelle intense. You can enjoy some of it, but also run your own race, Kyle, not for everybody else.
0: Yeah, the friends and family don't get a vote. Some of the happiest people I know are some of the hardest working people I know. They're really, really happy. And they're not confused, and their friends and family don't get a vote.

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1: With our news, I'm in Washington. Stock markets have been rallying worldwide and oil prices easing after the U.S. and Iran reached a tentative deal to get the global flow of crude oil going again. That's because of the peace deal that will be finalized on Friday with a signature in Geneva. Israel's defense ministry, however, could throw a bit of a wrench into the works. They say that Israel will not pull out from land that was seized in Lebanon, Syria, and Gaza. The Jewish state facing the ongoing challenge and threat of Hezbollah terrorist groups lobbing rockets at Israeli civilians from those parts of Lebanon. The stock market's again rallying today. Here are the numbers at the closing bell on Wall Street. In the first place, oil prices went down about $3.50 a barrel, and that's always good for stock values of late. And the Dow was up 468 points at the closing bell, the Nasdaq up 795, and the S&P 500 up by 122. This is SRN News.
2: 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From the JTR Roofing Studios, could get some showers tonight, low of 56. Tomorrow, slight chance of showers, high of 75. Have yourself a wonderful night and get out and enjoy this awesome weather. Because, you know, it could be negative 100. But that's far away.
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11: In the lobby of Ramsey Solutions on the debt-free stage, Scott and Kim are with us. Hey, guys, how are you?
15: Hey, we are great, and it's an honor to be here today, Dave. Well,
11: we're honored to have you. Where do you guys live?
15: We live in Applegate, California. It's about 50 miles east of Sacramento.
11: Ah, that's a beautiful area.
15: Foothills, yeah.
11: That's a pretty area. Very cool. Welcome to Nashville. And here to do a debt-free scream, how much have you paid off?
15: We paid off $420,000, Dave.
11: Whoa!
16: Oh, my gosh.
11: How long did that take?
15: It took about 10 years once we got focused.
11: Okay, that's good. And your range of income over that decade?
15: Range of income was about 160 to start, and if we wrapped up at about 260.
11: Okay, very cool. What do y'all do for a living?
15: I get people ready for the workday, Dave. I work for a company called Cintas, and I'm a service manager.
11: Gotcha.
17: And I am officially retired after 36 years of teaching.
11: Wow.
16: Oh, my gosh.
11: What did you teach?
17: Yeah. Mostly fifth grade, fourth, fifth, and sixth.
11: Oh, there are angel wings on your back.
16: God bless you. As a mom with little ones in those grades, we love you, teacher. So thank you.
17: Thank you.
11: Very cool.
16: Congratulations.
11: Good for you.
16: Oh, so fun.
11: 420 over 10 years in the valley outside. That's a house and everything, isn't it?
15: Yes, it is, sir.
11: Way to go, guys.
17: Yeah.
11: Whoop, whoop, whoop. Looking at weird people.
17: We're weird.
11: No payments. No payments at all. How's it feel to not have a stinking payment of any kind?
15: Man, it's still surreal. It's we just did this in April, and man, it feels great, but we're still getting used to it.
11: I love it.
16: I got 2 months without a mortgage payment.
15: Yeah.
16: That feels amazing.
11: How long y'all been married?
17: 36 years.
11: Have you ever been without a payment?
15: No.
11: Had a payment the whole time of some
17: kind.
11: The
17: whole time until April.
11: Yeah. Wow.
15: Constantly. In fact, we thought that was the way of life.
11: Everybody does.
15: Yeah,
11: it's
15: wanted
11: normal.
15: Something, we bought it.
16: Did you guys have a consumer debt journey as well, besides just the house?
15: Absolutely.
16: Yeah, how much was in there? How much was consumer debt?
15: About half of it. So, half of it, we also had some unfortunate IRS debt and some student loans, but a lot of it was credit cards and a car payment and all that stuff. So
11: you got that cleared up and then went after the house.
15: Yes.
17: Yep.
11: Right down the baby steps.
15: Yes. Followed them to a T.
16: And 10 years.
11: House is worth what now?
15: The house is worth about $650.
11: Okay. Yeah. And how much in your nest egg for retirement at this point?
15: Just over $1 million.
11: So $1.6 million six net worth at least. $1.7 million. Way to go,
16: golly,
11: y'all.
16: Golly, good job, you guys.
11: You're millionaires.
15: Yeah.
11: Who was that?
15: Yeah.
17: And we're weird.
11: And we work at Cintas, and we were a teacher, and we're millionaires. Getting ready to be multi-millionaires.
15: Yeah. Yep.
11: Wow, that's so impressive. I'm proud of y'all. Well done. How old are you?
15: I'm 62. And
17: 60.
11: All right, and retired.
16: Good job.
17: Yeah. I know.
11: I heard it. I like it.
15: I'm going to keep at it for a while, Dave. I like working, so I'm going to keep doing it.
11: Good for you.
16: I love it. So what happened 10 years ago that you guys said, gosh, we gotta be weird. We gotta change the way we've been doing our money.
15: You know, we were starting to feel it. So we had a lot of payments. We were doing silly things like paying off credit cards with credit cards and just feeling the weight of it. And I mentioned it to my brother. He mentioned the show. I didn't jump into it right away, but I was driving home from work one day, flipping through the stations, and stumbled on this guy talking about getting out of debt, and I was hooked. And so I came home and told Kim about it, and we jumped right in.
17: We set up our envelopes and beans and rice, rice and beans.
16: Yeah.
17: Long time. Although I really think that it should be grits and collard greens.
2: Whoa!
17: Now that I'm here.
14: Now that you're in the South.
16: Now that you're in the South. Welcome to the promised land. I know. I know. Okay, so was that all 10 years ago? Were you guys around that 50-year mark of age? Okay.
15: Yeah.
16: Which I think is so encouraging for people, because some people get on the stage, you know, and they're in their late 20s, and it's unbelievable they're doing it right away. But it's so good to see and hear from couples that you're like, you guys were in your 50s, and you're like, you know what, we still have the ability to change.
15: Yes.
16: And do something different, which I think is so encouraging for people, that you can make that big of a jump.
17: And the student loan was for our younger son. We have two boys. Now we have three granddaughters, and he's actually right now, he's debt-free. They're following the program as well, and he is getting his doctorate at the University of Georgia.
2: Wow.
17: So it's really cool that we're here.
16: It's awesome.
17: To see our new little baby.
16: Full circle.
2: I love it.
16: Awesome.
2: I love it.
14: Yeah. Well, congratulations, you guys.
17: Thank you.
14: Now that you did it, 10 years, you busted it, got rid of the consumer debt, baby steps 1 through 3, then you did 4 through 7, getting out, you know, investing, and now you got $1 million in investments, $650,000 paid for house, your baby steps millionaires. You did all of that basically in a decade, from mess to multimillionaire in a decade.
15: Yes.
14: That's very cool when you think about that, and that's very hopeful for other people. What do you tell people the secret was that caused you to be able to do that?
15: Stop borrowing money. Don't buy it unless you have the money to pay for it, and invest when you can.
17: And have fun free. There's so many things that you can do that don't cost any money, you know. Go out, spend time with your elderlies. I just spent some time with an elderly woman that's next to our Airbnb, and she said, you know, first of all, once I was like totally enthralled with all of the fireflies. Oh my gosh, you have fireflies here, y'all. Never seen one before. She said, go out and take your elderly people outside of their house.
16: Mm.
17: And that's totally free.
16: Go and serve.
17: There's so much that you can do where it doesn't cost money, and it just opens up your heart, and it makes you feel really good.
16: I love that. Beautiful. So
14: spoken
16: good.
14: Like a good fifth grade teacher right there.
16: I know. It's so good.
14: So
16: what was the hard part of the decade when you look back and you're like, oh man, that was tough.
14: That part sucked.
15: Yeah, we had to really tighten it up, and it did suck.
17: Nails done.
16: Mm-hmm. Yeah, cutting out some stuff.
15: We had to cut out a lot of stuff and just living tight, passing on trips and dinners and things like that when friends wanted to do things. And
14: do you regret it?
15: I do not. Not at all.
17: I don't
15: not
17: either.
14: Okay.
17: Not
14: so it's
17: at
14: worth
17: all.
14: It.
15: Yes.
14: Live like no one else, so later you get to live and give like no one else.
15: Absolutely.
14: And here you are.
17: Yep.
14: Way to go. Well, I'm so proud of you guys. You're insp-

0: Wow.
1: So great.
0: You know what they didn't need? They didn't need a government handout. You know what they didn't need? They didn't need a universal income. You know what they didn't need? All this stuff that everybody talks about that someone else is going to give you. Instead, they just went to work and went to work.
2: Didn't go into debt.
0: Get out of debt. 10 years later, they go from $420,000 in debt, house and everything, to no debt, to multimillionaire. So they're 165 today, so they'll be at 2, and if they hadn't already got some other assets, putting them up at 2 right now. So a couple $1 million baby steps millionaires. This is where they come from. They followed the baby steps exactly. They didn't call me up and go, well, I don't know, and we didn't hear any of that whining. We didn't hear any of this. I want to go. I'm tired. I want to go on vacation. Nobody called. They just did it. And did you hear that they regretted it? No, they don't. You know what they can do now? Anything they want. They don't have any payments. They have $1 million in retirement. Shut up. These people are heroes. This is how it's done right here. And so don't tell me you're not willing to pay a price to win. They're standing in front of you saying it's worth it. Pay a price and you'll win.

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2: Our scripture of the day, 1 John 3:18, Dear children, let us not love with words or speech, but with actions and in truth. Thomas Sowell said, People say you're a very tough person. I'm not tough. Life is tough. I'm merely trying to acquaint you with the facts. Ivy is in Greensboro, North Carolina. Hi, Ivy. How are you?
3: Hey, good.
2: Hey, what's up?
3: Sorry, my brain went to mush. I'm calling because, so I inherited a house from my dad who didn't raise me, and I didn't know him until I was, like a preteen. Mm-hmm. And, he lived in a different state than me. And later in life, we reconnected when I was an adult.
2: How long ago did he pass?
3: Okay, so he passed 4 years ago, but his wife married him 2 years before he passed, so she became the life tenant, and I was the remainder man. So I didn't have any financial obligation to this house until this week. And so...
2: So she passed away?
3: She did, yes.
2: Okay. Where is the house?
3: It's in Florida.
2: And what's it worth?
3: The local comps say $350,000.
2: And what's owed on it?
3: $92,000.
2: What do you plan to do with it?
3: So that's where I'm not sure, but like I've been praying on it since I found this out on Wednesday, because it was a very emotional situation, because the girl that my dad raised, who's like 10, 12 years younger than me, she came into his life when he had remarried the first time. And then her mom went and did her own thing, and he raised this girl. And when he passed 4 years ago, she sent me all these really hateful text messages that because she couldn't believe that he left the house to me and not her. And she demanded I sign it over. And I just responded as nice as possible, and I kind of pulled a Dave Ramsey move where you kind of just say, I'm sorry you're going through this, I know it's hard, and I just defaulted to those sentences, and then I just stopped communication. And then, so she's continued living in the house with the lady that passed away. So now she's in the house, but the house is my house, and... it's like totally mine. There's no probate or nothing. It's a done deal.
2: I understand.
3: But
4: so you need. How old is she?
3: I think she's roughly 29, and I'm 41
2: okay.
3: now.
2: So here's what you need to do. Okay, stop just a second. Okay. This person, the longer they stay, the bigger the problem's going to be. So instantaneously, you need to reach out to her. Like as soon as you get off the phone, and say. I'm getting ready to put the house on the market, and so you're going to have to make other plans to move. If you haven't moved by the end of the month, my attorney will be in touch with you.
3: Yeah, so that's like the advice that some family members are given, and then some other family members.
2: Why does that make you cry? You don't even know her.
3: Because other people are saying, well, this can be an income investment. Do this.
2: No. You don't need this house, and you don't need this trouble.
3: Yeah. And so even, like, kicking her out breaks my heart, because, like, I've been praying on this, and I tried to think, like, I feel like my dad left this to me because I feel like he had a lot of regret, and we were getting
2: It doesn't matter why he left it to you. The bottom line is, it's yours. And it's yours to do with as you want. And there is no point in this conversation that this 29-year-old needs to live there anymore. They've lived there for free for 10 years longer than they should have because their mother was there. This is a 19-year-old who was freeloading for a decade on her mother.
4: It's not even her mom, I don't think. It was like the next wife or something.
3: No, it wasn't. Yeah.
4: So that's even
2: more.
4: This is
2: very weird.
4: It's even more of a dysfunctional issue,
2: so
4: Ivy.
2: Please,
4: okay?
2: Take a deep breath. Just be kind and be very quick.
3: Yeah, I know it seems so simple because you're Dave Ramsey, but
2: it's not
3: emotionally.
2: I don't know why it's emotional. You don't even know her. You don't even know the house.
3: Because I know the Lord. That's why it's emotional.
2: The Lord doesn't make it emotional.
3: Someone out.
2: I know the Lord too, but it doesn't make it emotional.
3: Well, I had considered this. This is what I considered, and I'd been praying and praying, and I woke up yesterday, and I just felt this thing that said, here's the solution.
2: Okay, what's the solution?
3: Is that the market value in the comps are $350, and I thought, maybe I offer to her for $275 and give her a deal, and then I still have enough to pay my own house off, because I followed all the baby steps. Since 2018, I have a whole library of all of y'all's books, and I have Rachel Cruz's.
2: That's fine if you want to do that. That's not what I would do.
3: Okay.
2: You can do that if you want to do that. If you feel like that's the Lord. I don't know if that's the Lord or you just being sweet and guilt-ridden over something you didn't even do.
3: I don't know why I should have guilt.
2: I don't either.
3: I have guilt.
2: I don't know why you offer this girl a dime. It's not like she's ever going to be happy with you.
3: Yeah.
2: If you give her the freaking house for free, she's still going to be a biatch.
3: I feel like she lost the dad that I never had, and as much as it pained me to lose him, I try to
2: think. The house hasn't got anything to do with that.
3: I try to think. Yeah, you're right. Okay.
2: And writing her a check doesn't have anything to do with that. Those are two separate issues. Writing her a check does not make her have the dad or the didn't have the dad or you had the dad or didn't have the dad. Checks don't fix any of that. That was the dad.
3: Okay.
2: Money doesn't change that. So I'm telling you, if you play with this girl, you're going to be dancing with her for the next 5 years. If you give her one quarter, you're going to be dancing with her. But you do what you want. If you feel like that's God, I'm not positive if it is or isn't God. I sometimes challenge people when they play the God card, but you said, I heard that in prayer, okay, is what you said. That's God. And so if you think that's God, you should be real sure that it's God, and then you should do what God said, not what Dave said. But I'm not positive if it is or isn't. I don't see any biblical principle that says that you ought to do that. I think this is a dysfunctional mess.
3: Tough love. I knew you're a tough love, so
2: it's not
3: I knew
2: tough
3: coming
2: love.
3: Into that.
2: It's not
3: that
2: tough
3: would
2: love.
3: Help.
2: It's not tough love. It's just love. And it's just accepting the reality of who this woman is. She is not going to be okay because of this house transaction, regardless of how the house transaction goes down.
4: I agree, Ivy. I think your heart is in a really great place, just in a sense of you are genuinely looking out, but also scripture talks a lot about wisdom. Running away from foolish situations. I mean, you could back it up the other way too with scripture if you wanted to play that game, right? I mean, you could. And so again,
3: you're right.
4: If you feel like you have a conviction, there's something deep in your soul and your spirit is moving, yes, you can follow it. But also when we look at the facts of everything you just said in the 6-minute call, the mess that you're probably going to end up being in with her, for the next couple of years is what I was thinking in my head. I'm like, oh, Ivy's going to be attached to this girl forever because she's trying to be nice. And it's almost like this codependence of I have to make her okay with this. And you can never make her okay. It's just that's not going to happen. And she's 29 years old, Ivy. That's why I asked her age. If she's 18, I'd feel for the girl and be like, all right, let's figure out a way to set her up well in life. What a gift. She's 30 years old.
2: And has lived for free.
4: She's 30 right. years old.
2: With a woman who right. isn't even her mother.
4: Why does she go buy her own condo? Like, she's like, right. let her figure it out. That's not your problem. That's not your problem. And the fact of how hateful she is. All of it. I would put up a boundary with her. You're not related to her. She's not part of your life. Like, this is crazy.
2: You need to be out of the house by the end of the month or our attorney will remove you. And then we will sell the house. And then we will move on with our lives. All of us. And that's what I would do. Very simple. That puts this Hour of the Ramsey Show in the books. We'll be back with you before you know it. In the meantime, remember, there's ultimately only one way to financial peace, and that's to walk daily with the Prince of Peace, Christ Jesus. If you want to win with money in 2026, you can't keep living normal. 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
6: With SRN News, I'm Keith Peters in Washington. The United States and Iran have reached an initial agreement that would extend their shaky ceasefire and lead to the reopening of the Strait of Hormuz. President Trump says his administration was able to reach this deal with Iran's new leadership group.
7: We got along very well with Iran. It's a different set of leaders. As you know, the first set is gone, the second set is gone, and we found the third set to be very smart. Strong, very smart, but we ended up making a deal.
6: But significant challenges remain to ending the war, including whether Israel will continue its offensive in Lebanon. Israel's defense minister said Monday that the country wouldn't withdraw from land seized in Lebanon. On Wall Street, the Dow by 468 points, the Nasdaq rose 795. This is SRN News.
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18: With the Bloomberg Business of Sports Report, I'm Charlie Pellett. The Knicks have become the top-selling championship team ever on Fanatics, which sells team apparel and collectibles. Immediately after the Knicks' victory, Fanatics released more than 300 Knicks-branded championship products. At one point, the company was taking in 8,000 orders a minute, a Fanatics record. The Philadelphia Eagles had held the record for sales in a 24-hour period following a title. Billionaires Ken Griffin and Stephen Ross have made a donation to pay for 1,200 tickets for children in South Florida to attend World Cup games in Miami. The donations will be made through the Florida Council of 100 Group, in which the two business people are heavily involved, and be distributed to local boys and girls clubs. Griffin and Ross both relocated to the state during the pandemic. And that's the Bloomberg Business of Sports Report. I'm Charlie Pellett.
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21: So what Fox wants, Scarlett, is exposure to digital media. So Fox is one of those legacy media companies that really kind of doubled down on live TV. And if you look at their revenue mix right now, they have about 90% exposure to the linear TV ecosystem. You compare that to some of their peers, even a Paramount, Skydance, or a Warner Brothers Discovery, which are exposed about 50 to 55%. So Fox, definitely one of the most heavily exposed. They've stayed away from the really expensive streaming wars when everybody was, you know, spending tens of billions of dollars on content to just kind of get streaming subscribers. They stayed away from that, but they've always kind of been shoring up capital to make this big play into digital, advertising, into digital streaming. And that's exactly what they're doing with this Roku acquisition. It helps them win the streaming war in a very unique way, because Roku is a streaming aggregator. So Roku gets paid no matter which streaming service wins. And I think that's really a unique benefit here for Fox.
20: Is there any reason to think that regulators might have any objections to this? 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
21: 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The only thing that I would raise here is there is a little element of vertical integration.
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15: 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I'm David Burra. Today on the show, we're talking about SpaceX's record-breaking IPO.
22: We have an opening trade. Shares open for SpaceX. The Nasdaq crowd goes wild.
15: SpaceX debuted on the Nasdaq after the largest IPO in history.
23: There are always problems on Earth. There are always things that we wish to be better, that we want to solve here on Earth, and we should solve them. But there also have to be things that get you excited about the future, that make you glad to wake up in the morning, because you can't wait to see what happens next. And that's the future that SpaceX wants to bring to you.
15: Trading started at $150 a share. That's made thousands of current and former SpaceX employees very wealthy, but none more so than Elon Musk himself. It's made him the world's first trillionaire.
22: The market has finally delivered its first verdict on SpaceX, so now the focus will be whether those gains can hold as trading gets underway.
15: In the coming days, more than a dozen ETFs tied to SpaceX are expected to launch, and SpaceX option contracts will start trading on Tuesday. SpaceX successfully made the case to investors that they should buy into Musk's vision, that the company will put data centers in space and transport people to the moon and to Mars. But it's unclear when or even if SpaceX will deliver on that. I'm David Gura, and this is The Big Take from Bloomberg News. Today on the show, I sit down with Ed Ludlow, the host of Bloomberg Tech, to talk about what SpaceX's record-breaking IPO means for financial markets, for Elon Musk, and for other companies poised to go public. This is a huge IPO. There has been no shortage of, and continues to be no shortage of, superlatives to describe it. Walk us through a few of them. How big a deal is this?
24: Well, literally the biggest deal in history. But like, the way to think about it is, well, why would SpaceX need to raise $75 billion? SpaceX needs money to buy GPUs and to build satellites that are data centers for space. Money lets them do that more quickly. And they plan to grow from this place where they're like doing really well as a rocket company with very successful satellite constellation based internet to out of this world, you know, something that's so far-fetched and distant, and, you know, money helps. That's simple as that.
15: How should we think about this company, or how do you describe it? So it's not just a company that shoots rockets into space.
24: SpaceX has a vision where in the end, most of the money it makes will be from selling AI software to companies big and small around planet Earth and potentially beyond planet Earth. Clearly, there's a series of steps. So in the first instance, they dominate the market of launching rockets with something on them into orbit. And that can be for a government or it can be for a private company. They have this cash cow Starlink, which is basically for you and I, like on planet Earth, it's Wi-Fi that works really well. It just happens to come from a satellite instead of coming from cables in the ground. And the next phase of that is to build data centers that are in a satellite form factor to run AI models, inference around Earth. So you take all of those things I just talked about. The opportunity is $28.5 trillion as calculated by SpaceX. And you just say, I either do or don't accept that all of that economy happens on Earth, in orbit around Earth, and eventually on the moon and on Mars. Yeah.
15: Break down the level of emotion surrounding this IPO. Yes, it has to do with the size of the numbers, what they're hoping to raise, the valuation, but there's also just so much emotion here as well.
24: Yeah, I mean, IPOs are an opportunity to get access to a company, but also to a person. So for lots of people in markets, you know, they want to be able to buy a piece of Elon Musk. You know, he's still regarded as the visionary, as the, you know, real life Tony Stark. Shout out to all my Marvel fans. For the venture capital firms and the private growth equity firms that have backed SpaceX for a long time, this will be the biggest payday for them in their firm's histories. Simple as that. And the kind of third bucket of it is the retail investor. Like, it will be in the history books. It will be in the textbooks looking back. You know, it's when all the math is done, retail investors will probably account for like more money in this IPO than, say, Alibaba raised in its entire IPO.
1: SpaceX started trading, it's going to take some time before we're able to say, was it a success?
24: Yeah.
1: Was it a failure? Was it a disappointment? What does success look like for this company in the context of this public offering?
24: We always start with this caveat that Elon Musk is often wrong on the timelines that he presents. And I would say very investors of this company will willingly say that to me. You know, like we accept that. He will say this will happen, and I think it will happen by this date. Often it doesn't, right. But it does happen in the end. So they have full conviction he'll get there, just not in the linear fashion that he outlines. Success in the first instance is getting this Starship system. It is the most powerful launch system on paper that man has ever created to be fully reusable. Everything, be that data centers in space, humans living and working on Mars, an economy on the moon, is predicated on this rocket's ability to carry payload 100, 150 metric tons to orbit and beyond. That doesn't happen yet. And to be fully reusable, because otherwise the economics just don't make sense. Starship has only ever done 12 test flights, and no part of it, the booster nor the Starship spacecraft, the tops ever successfully both re-landed on Earth and been reused. So it's like, wow, we've got some way to go here, guys.
1: How does this giant IPO change the way that we look at companies or look at Wall Street?
24: With SpaceX, we've just focused endlessly on the idea that this will be the biggest IPO, initial public offering, in history. That an idea that this company that was such a huge entity as a private company can pull off this mechanism. But really, it's about a company's ability to access capital. Mm-hmm. And that is not exclusive to private companies going public. So irrespective of whether you're going public or you're doing an equity offering or you're looking at the debt markets, this is the level of capital that Wall Street's comfortable with. And not just Wall Street, like this is happening around the world. And that has changed the scale, the economics of what is or is not a good return on equity.
1: The prelude to an IPO is this roadshow where the company makes its case with banks.
24: Well, traditionally.
1: Yes, to investors. Didn't even seem necessary. Your Bloomberg reporting, folks are saying it's four times oversubscribed. What was that roadshow like leading up to the first day of trading, the pricing of the first day of trading?
24: So traditionally, you don't just set a price and say, we're sticking with it.
1: There's a range.
24: There's a range, and it's marketing. You go out to all of the potential investors, the pool of potential investors, and say, how are you guys feeling about this? But my understanding is that basically Musk wanted to take the leverage away from the big institutional investors and said, I am going to set this price. That way, it doesn't matter how much deployable capital you've got. I can just select who I want to get access to this IPO. So that's unusual.
1: To pick up on what you just said, who is getting access to these shares? Elon Musk had a plan for that. Who ends up getting access?
24: It's existing investors. And, you know, Musk has been all about loyalty. You know, how SpaceX has managed it is they don't use intermediaries. Musk or the CFO phone you, you know, and say, like, do you want to participate in this? These are people that they like. So that's a big part of it. You know, the big long-only asset managers, based on my reporting, like Musk and the SpaceX team really wanted to bring people in that they believe would hold the stock for a really long time. Tesla, his other publicly traded company that he's CEO of, has a very big and loyal retail shareholder base. And a lot of them really believe that they would get sort of preferential access here. And so it'll be interesting to see how those loyal Musk followers feel in the end, you know, how they respond if they didn't get access to the SpaceX IPO.
1: You bring up Tesla, and I'm curious what we can learn from that company's trajectory that might be applicable here. So it was a company that private, relied on the devotedness of many Musk fans for a very long time. He promised it was going to be something that, in fact, it's largely turned out to be. How applicable is that Tesla story of what we're going to see with SpaceX here going forward?
24: You know, I think a lot of very sophisticated people in technology and those that are investors in Elon Musk companies have cautioned against, at least caution me privately, in trying to say that SpaceX will follow the same story.
1: Not a perfect parallel.
24: Check the tape. The issue is that Tesla at that time was a sort of standalone committed party to a very nascent industry and went on to dominate it. But you can't apply those same principles to SpaceX. Indeed, like SpaceX is telling the world, in the end, we think the market we're going after is $28 trillion, but only $2 trillion of that is our existing launch business and our Starlink business. So $26.5 trillion doesn't exist yet. It's new. So modeling for that is, I mean, how do you do that? It's science fiction to a lot of people. It's like, you know, reading the SpaceX prospectus is like reading a Christopher Nolan script, right? Like for some sci-fi. And so very easily to answer your question, a lot of people say the jump that Tesla made from plucky battery electric car maker to humanoid robotics and robotaxi, it's very hard to see SpaceX following that path.
1: Retail investors are going to have exposure to SpaceX through index funds. It's going to be a part of the NASDAQ 100. Walk us through why that's so significant. It usually doesn't happen as quickly as it's happening now.
24: So in very simple layman's terms, the NASDAQ 100 is a bucket of sort of the biggest technology companies, but they adjusted or amended their rules to fast-track inclusion. The S&P 500, which is the benchmark equities index, which we all follow, but also many money managers just track and follow, did not do that. Either way, because SpaceX will become a part of those specific indices, there will be all kinds of funds that need to rebalance, passive funds, and that will have an impact on financial markets.
1: There has been some skepticism about SpaceX's valuation. Can you walk us through what the bear case here is, why some investors think it's way larger than it should
24: be? Well, it's trading at a multiple that is 100 times sales. And if you look at recent history of technology IPOs, that is a pretty premium, even over some of the sort of more out there listings that we've had. And again, the worry is like the goals this company have outlined are very out there and they require immense spending. And a lot of people find it very hard to see a world where 1 million satellites that are data center space get built, deployed, and start running AI models. It's an idea. Hasn't ever happened before. You know, there are some startups up there that have a very limited, like there's one satellite in orbit right now that's running an NVIDIA H100. And so like, you know, that people are bracing that the valuation comes down. Now, what I would say, Elon Musk was pushing maybe for a higher valuation. I think people did make an effort to kind of find a middle ground where the valuation made sense.
15: 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I'm David Gura, and I spoke with Bloomberg's Ed Ludlow about SpaceX's record-breaking IPO. You can hear the rest of the episode on the Big Take wherever you get your podcasts.
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28: You're listening to the Big Take Podcast on Bloomberg Radio. I'm Sarah Holder, and today on the show, we're talking about planning a wedding in a time of economic uncertainty, how newlyweds approach spending on their big day amid rising costs, and why some are turning to magic. In May, U.S. inflation accelerated at its fastest pace in more than 3 years, and the Consumer Price Index climbed 4.2% from a year earlier. Things are getting more expensive, including having a wedding. The wedding planning website The Knot reported that the average cost of a wedding is now over $34,000. Newlyweds are spending nearly $300 per guest. And Bloomberg's Dina Katgera says, in this economy, some couples are willing to pay a little extra for anything that can make them feel more in control on this big, expensive day.
29: There's also just generally a lot of uncertainty in people's lives with the rising cost of goods and with housing costs going up. There's a lot in their heads that's a big question mark. So if they can lean on anything that can provide them some kind of stability, people will do that. For some, stability is coming in the form of a spell.
9: I don't truly know what powers lie within the Etsy witch community. I certainly don't want to dismiss that it is possible for them to dramatically change the day.
29: It might sound a little woo-woo, but wedding spellcasting is actually a growing industry. On the online marketplace Etsy, witches are selling their services to spouses-to-be, promising to ward off bad weather at the wedding, or at least manifest good vibes.
9: It is a little bit of peace of mind. You're not paying that much. This makes you feel like you maybe have done everything you can to ensure the outcome you want.
29: As Sarah Shankin and her fiancé planned their outdoor wedding in Brooklyn this spring, rain was in the forecast. So her friend ordered them a spell off the internet for $7.49. And would you have bought it for yourself if it wasn't a gift?
9: I think we were at that point where yes, we would have. And we actually had more than one friend buy it for us from different people. So it was, you know, everybody
29: so
9: was
29: you had
9: thinking.
29: Multiple witches on your side.
9: Yeah.
29: I'm Sarah Holder, and this is The Big Take from Bloomberg News. Today on the show, planning a wedding in a time of economic uncertainty. How newlyweds approach spending on their big day amid rising costs, and why some are turning to magic. Josiana Joshua covers personal finance for Bloomberg. She spends a lot of time thinking about what people spend their money on and why. That's how she found out about the Etsy witches.
10: So it actually kind of started because one of our coworkers was getting married and we were on a call and I was like, oh, weather doesn't look great. Like, I'll buy an Etsy witch for you. And then everybody on the call was like, what are you talking about? So I think that's kind of how it got started.
29: Josiana had been seeing newly married social media influencers giving testimonials for the spellcasting services on TikTok.
11: 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No rain.
12: 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Look at the weather right now.
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12: It worked.
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29: And on Etsy, the online marketplace for small businesses, there were pages and pages of listings advertising things like a powerful good weather ritual and clear sky spells.
18: You can just go to Etsy.com, type in weather witches, and you'll see a whole bunch of different little thumbnails for different Etsy witches come up.
29: That's Dina Katgera, who reported the story with Josiana.
18: And a lot of times they cost anywhere from like $1 to $25. So it's relatively cheap cost here.
29: Etsy's house rules actually forbid metaphysical services like spells and rituals. So when you buy a good weather spell, the actual product you're getting is essentially a PDF.
18: A lot of times it says different things like, here's the best way to manifest the good weather for your wedding day. Here's what happens if it does rain. A lot of it is, I think, talking and positive manifestation so that you feel less anxiety about the big day.
10: Mm-hmm. Yeah. The other thing for the PDFs is a lot of them will actually tell you like what they did to do the spell. So it'll be like, oh, I lit a candle and I said, let's have Catherine's wedding be 60 degrees and sunny. Like, they'll put that in there too. So people like will not be worried that it's like a full scam.
29: Dina and Josiana spoke to several recent brides who'd hired these weather witches. Not all of them believed in magic, per se, but they'd all invested a lot in their weddings. And they looked at the spell as a spiritual insurance policy.
19: Welcome back to vlog 3 of me chronicling the weather changes leading up to my February 14th wedding in Chicago. We are a wedding week. We are.
18: Cami Danaher posted a TikTok video in February. She was getting married in Chicago, and Chicago in the wintertime obviously isn't the best weather. But she wanted to do the wedding on her 7th anniversary with her wife. So she wanted to do it on Valentine's Day. She, of course, was expecting it to be cold, but she was hoping maybe if she could hire an Etsy witch, it could be good weather.
29: How much was she willing to pay?
10: I think she was honestly at this point kind of willing to pay whatever, but it only ended up costing her $14, which in comparison to her $100,000 wedding, I feel like is minuscule at that point.
19: It is going to be 49 degrees on Valentine's Day in Chicago. Real feel high 55 and sunny. Hire the Etsy witch.
29: Cammie's $100,000 wedding is on the high end of wedding spending. According to data published this year by The Knot, the average wedding in the U.S. costs over $34,000. That varies a lot by region. In Manhattan, a typical wedding costs $88,000. In the Midwest, it costs closer to $30,000. Getting married in Alaska or Idaho can cost less than $20,000. Any way you slice it, it's a lot of money to spend on one day or one weekend.
1: The cost of venues, the cost of food, catering, the cost per plate, if you want to get a band, if you want to get a musician, these costs add up very, very quickly.
29: That's Sam Borgi, a senior financial analyst with Investors Observer. And he says, across the board, these costs have been climbing.
1: What we're seeing is that overall, the rate of inflation is reflected in weddings. I mean, you take a look at food costs, for example, a lot of these prices per plate have gone up significantly because of the cost of food. You take a look at the cost of steak, the cost of all these different meal items have gone significantly higher over the past 5 or 6 years. You're starting to see it on the service side. Any kind of service inflation has kind of gone significantly higher, people charging a lot more.
29: Josiana says there are other factors that have pushed wedding-related expenses up recently, like high gas prices and tariffs on things like food and flowers.
10: People are passing down, vendors, should I say, are passing down those costs.
29: Then there's the constant pressure to keep up with the Joneses on social media.
10: You see other people being able to post, like, having a live painter or, like, having, you know, a DJ with a saxophone or having a live band, and you're like, I want to be able to do that same thing. So you're getting introduced to a lot of new things, but then when you get to actually paying for those things, you're like, okay, that's actually a lot of money, but you've had it in your head for so long that you're just like, okay, I want it for my day, I'm going to pay for it.
3: The wedding industry is incredibly resilient right now.
29: That's Esther Lee, The Knot's editorial director.
3: It's actually $100 billion, with 2 million couples getting married last year alone. Couples spend an average of $292 per guest, which is actually up $8 from 2024. And that doesn't seem like a lot, but per guest, like, it adds up together.
29: As inflation pushes up the cost of essentials like housing and food and gas, and U.S. consumer sentiment declines, you might assume people would think twice about spending so much on a party. Financial analyst Sam Borgi says that's not exactly what's been happening.
1: What we've been seeing is that, a lot of discretionary spending has kind of gone down over the years because of inflation. But weddings are an odd category because they're not as impacted by a decline in discretionary spending because it's a highly emotional decision. It's a major milestone. So people are still willing to spend.
29: But like the rest of the U.S. economy, Sam says wedding spending is K-shaped.
1: It's an economy of haves versus have-nots. The middle class is increasingly being hollowed out, and we see that across various different verticals, and obviously wedding planning is one of them. So on the high end of the K, you still see larger guest lists. You still see more opulent food choices. You see much larger venues, much more prestigious venues, maybe even still destination weddings.
29: Those are the couples spending over $41,000, according to The Knot. They're inviting an average of 141 guests, and they're typically getting help from their families to cover more than half of the bill.
1: On the other side of the K, you see people having much smaller venues, much smaller wedding celebrations, especially on the number of guests. You'll start to see savings on the actual venue itself and also on the decor.
4: People at the top can just throw money at customization, and people at the bottom of the K can, you know, work on DIY bouquets, write things for their guests, things like that.
29: Bloomberg's Dina Katgera again.
4: So they can still, you know, make their day as special as they want it to be, but people are finding different avenues to get there.
29: Sarah Shankin, the woman who got married in Brooklyn this year, said she and her partner were pretty budget conscious throughout the wedding planning process. Making spreadsheets, making compromises. But there were some costs they didn't prepare for.
5: We were joking, like in the last 2 weeks before the wedding, money just sort of becomes a concept and not a reality. You're so close to the finish line. You're really stressed. You're trying to coordinate lots of logistics at the same time. And sometimes you end up just being like, will that make my life easier in this moment? Or will that make that problem go away?
29: Ubers, extra beer, And, of course, Etsy witches.
5: The witch part of it, you know, that was not a budget item that would have even really even made the spreadsheet because it was so small. It would have been a tiny, tiny, tiny fraction.
29: In the grand scheme of wedding spending, good weather spellcasting witches can seem like a steal. Here's Bloomberg's Josiana Joshua again.
10: When we talk to some of the witches, like, they've kind of tried to keep costs low because they think that's part of the way they attract folks.
29: Yeah, and a lot of it is you learn about these witches through word of mouth. Like, we spoke to one witch in Florida, and we asked him, would you raise your prices because you're seeing this influx of demand? And he said no. So he seems to be dedicated to his craft and wanting to make sure that people can purchase his services no matter where they are on that K.
28: 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I'm Sarah Holder, and I spoke with Dina Katgera and Josiana Joshua about planning a wedding in a time of economic uncertainty, how newlyweds approach spending on their big day amid rising costs, and why some are turning to magic. 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
1: Good to see you, Barry. Thanks for having me. So this has been a bit of a journey that spans decades, actually. And so to really understand the power of bond ETFs, you have to kind of go back before they existed. So let's call that, you know, kind of late 90s. The very first bond ETF came out in Canada in the year 2000, and then in the U.S. In 2002. But if you go back to the 90s, buying bonds was a non-trivial exercise. And the way it was done, it was a very much voice-driven market. Pick up the phone, you call several people, you get several quotes, hoping the market's not moving on you at the same time. Not quite sure if you exactly got the best price. There was very little transparency, et cetera, et cetera, and kind of uneven access. So depending on who you were and what kind of wallet you had, you might get different treatment. And so that was a problem for some investors, not for all, for investors who had access. You know, maybe they viewed that as an advantage, but for a lot of us, it was really challenging to build a high quality diversified bond portfolio. So what do bond ETFs do? They actually opened that whole world up to transparency. You basically now had not even a single bond, but a portfolio of bonds that trade on exchange. You know what's in it. You could see the price on exchange every second ticking by. So you don't have to pick up the phone and call people. You just simply can trade on exchange, and you know you're getting the best price that's quoted on exchange. Now, again, like anything, you have to use proper discipline when executing orders, et cetera. But it was just a shocking, revolutionary thing to be able to trade bonds on an exchange.
0: So that makes a lot of sense. I remember when this market was very dealer driven. But there was always an option, or at least over the past, let's call it 40 years, an option of bond mutual funds. There are obvious advantages for equity ETFs over equity mutual funds. How does that translate to fixed income ETFs? What are their advantages over fixed income mutual funds?
1: Well, there are a couple. You know, mutual funds still play a role. You'll tend to see them in 401ks and things like that. That's more of an architecture thing. But away from that, mutual funds price one time a day at the end of the day, right? So you don't know in the middle of the day really what the valuation is. And so I think a lot of advisors and investors have found the idea of being able to trade intraday at a known price really attractive. Because as you can imagine, you know, Barry, let's just say you get, you know, a strong inflation number or, you know, an employment report or what have you, and you want to move on that. You could put in an order for your mutual fund, and sure, that'll get filled at the end of the day. You really don't know at what value. Bond ETF, you can just go on exchange immediately, and you can decide whether that's the right price or not, and you can act on it. So there's that. The second part of it would just be the transparency issue. For mutual funds, you may have quarterly reporting or what have you, as opposed to daily for most bond ETFs, and that includes active strategies. So a lot of investors are attracted to that daily transparency as well.
0: And there used to be, I don't know, tens of thousands of mutual fund out on the fixed income side. What sort of selection do ETFs present for bonds or fixed income in the exchange traded fund wrapper?
1: Well, it's been exploding, particularly, I would say, since the ETF rule in 2019. And then also, you know, the pandemic and the subsequent policy responses, I think, unleashed a whole new level of demand with the normalization in yields. But standing here today, I think we're over 1,000 bond ETFs in the United States alone. iShares has over 160 in the U.S. We have 1.3 trillion assets in the U.S. Over 900 billion in the U.S. and 1.3 trillion globally. But the selection is enormous now, and it spans not just asset class, meaning treasuries, credit, high yield, emerging markets, et cetera, but also within a given asset class, you now have maturity cuts. You have outcome overlays on top of that. You have hedged products. So it's been very, very much built out. And you also now have quite a lot of active strategies within those asset classes or sectors.
0: One of the criticisms that the equity side of ETFs always get is, well, just wait till the next crash or period of stress. You'll see how poorly these perform. That didn't happen during the pandemic crash. And then we started hearing the same criticisms about fixed income ETFs. Just wait till a moment of stress. How did ETFs perform either in 2020 during COVID, and how did fixed income ETFs perform during the rate shock in 2022?
1: Yeah, and this is what I think really garnered the next wave of adoption, because over the years, if you go back to, you know, sort of the global financial crisis, they existed then. And we did have a lot of investors who were interested in them just because of this idea that, okay, during a crisis, I can see where things are trading on exchange. And okay, that's valuable, because now I can look at an investment grade credit ETF like LQD or a high yield ETF like HYG during the crisis and see what's happening, which is very hard to do if you remember back then. So the criticism was, well, they're small, they haven't been around that long, not really sure if I want to use them yet. I need to see them get larger and go through more stress tests. Okay. So between the global financial crisis and 2020, there were kind of minor bumps here and there, but nothing severe. I think 2020, especially February, March, when even, you know, some treasuries and investment grade were struggling to trade, I think that finally got people over the line, because at the worst of it, it was hard to trade off the run treasuries. It was hard to trade investment grade. But ETFs, even though they may have been trading at a discount, were tradable, and they were trading in record volume. And I think that finally got a lot of people over the hump. That was the test they were waiting for.
0: They definitely passed with flying colors.
1: Yeah. And then the rate shock was just icing on the cake, you know, another stress episode, which further, I think, cemented investor confidence in the wrapper.
0: So let's move beyond the structure of ETFs and start talking about fixed income investing in ETFs. Money markets are 3.6, 3.7 as we're recording this. But you know, you're not that far off from 4%, pretty competitive, with the middle of the curve for bond yields. Why should investors think about rolling out of money markets and into bond ETFs in this rate environment?
1: And this is the question. And I think it doesn't have to be a binary choice, right? So what we've been saying is that, you know, if you think about what sort of happened with views on the Fed over the last, you know, call it 6 months, it's changed a lot, right? Mm-hmm. We went from having some cuts priced in. Now we've got, you know, as we're standing here today, now we have a full hike priced in by the end of the year. We have another one priced in for next year, maybe more. And that could change just as rapidly going the other way. And so it's really less about, you know, trying to time or finesse this, and more about just diversifying. So sure, you're going to be able to earn decent carry in your money market account right now. But as a diversifier, what we've been saying is take at least some of that, step out on the curve, you know, let's call it intermediate, you know, maybe 3 to 7 years, something like that. Because in the event that things do change, for example, the geopolitical picture could change very, very rapidly, that will get us back off to the races the other direction. And you know what's really funny, Barry, if you look at the 10-year yield over the last 3 years, it kind of looks like a sine wave. You've been, you know, 360 up to 5 and everywhere in between over and over and over again. And so it's very, very hard to time this, right? So just don't put all your eggs in one basket. Have your bets, you know, sort of spread out on the curve, because you never know how fast it'll change.
0: Yeah, it's kind of fascinating talking about the reversals. How long were we waiting for the Fed to start cutting? And it seemed like it took years and years of people being wrong. And now we're reversing, not only reversing the idea of cuts, but given what's going on in inflation, it's amazing that it took such a short period of time to price in two hikes. But given where we are in the Fed cycle, I don't even want to say cutting cycle, what does this lack of clarity mean for fixed income investors? How should they think about, are we cutting? Are we raising? Are we going into a recession? Are we not going into a recession? It seems like it's been especially confusing period.
1: Yeah, and this is what's really fascinating to watch, is that investors, very interestingly, just based on the flows, you know, we're having record flows, you know, yet again this year, and that's on top of records of prior several years. We are seeing investors look through this volatility. And so far, you know, I want to say that we're up somewhere around 20 to 30% relative to last year. So investors don't seem to be too concerned by the dramatically, you know, kind of changing landscape here. What they are focused on is the income opportunity. So the majority of fixed income assets are now yielding above 4%. That was not the case. I think it was something like 20% before before the pandemic, between the crisis and the pandemic. And so investors are actually looking at this as an opportunity where they can now earn income in fixed income for the first time in many years. And they're very focused on that, as opposed to just, you know, the 10-year, whether it's at 4 or 5%. They're focused on the income. And so that's how they're allocating.
0: So to wrap up, investors who want some fixed income exposure have a variety of choices today that they didn't have just as recently as 5 years ago. It doesn't matter if it's mortgage backs, inflation hedged, global ag, domestic, whatever you want in terms of exposure to fixed income, you can get that through bond ETF.
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4: With SRN News, I'm Keith Peters in Washington. President Trump says he was looking forward to working with French President Emmanuel Macron as a tentative agreement with Iran reopens the Strait of Hormuz.
5: We've worked on many deals together. I'm very happy to say very, very signed. The deal's all signed. And the Strait is already partially opened. As you know, they're doing a little hunting for a couple of mines that they've already found, but it's essentially ships are starting to go out now. On Friday, it'll be completely opened.
4: Details of the deal were not immediately made public, but it appeared that it would not be implemented until it's formally signed. Mediator Pakistan said that would happen Friday in Geneva. On Wall Street, the Dow by 468 points. This is SRN News.
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2: 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Tonight, chance of showers, lows in the mid-50s. Tomorrow, slight chance of showers, high of 75. You can stream us on your smart speaker. Just tell it to play The Biz 1440. 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Next USA game, Friday, against Australia. 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

0: This is 10,000 Takes, brought to you by Minnesota Sport Radio. Wally and Eric back for yet another day and yet another week. And we are ecstatic you've tuned us in. A 10K Takes Monday as we blast you off into this brand new week. And hey, let's start with that weather forecast.
1: Okay.
0: The thermometer in the Twin Cities today topped out at James Lofton. And your overnight low, Dikembe Mutombo.
1: James Lofton was 80.
0: Bingo.
1: Dikembe Mutombo. Boy, and I can just see him, too. I want to say double nickels, 55.
0: Bingo.
1: Okay, there we go.
0: Wow.
1: Yeah.
0: Deuce for deuce.
1: Yes.
0: Not start.
1: Not necessarily easy ones.
0: Lofton wore two other numbers as well, but 80 was the primary.
1: It was. Yeah, those are numbers I could get, but not necessarily gimmies. It wasn't like you gave me Scott Studwell and
0: Jerry Rice.
1: Jerry Rice or Chris Carter.
0: Yep. I mean, yeah. No, it was by design.
1: Okay.
0: We actually worked on this one.
1: Okay, fair enough.
0: The team of weather forecasting people who put this shtick together every day. It's not just me, you know.
1: I understand that.
0: We have
1: It's a team effort.
0: Yes. All hands on deck. James Lofton went to Stanford.
1: Mm-hmm.
0: First round pick in 78 by Green Bay.
1: That's right.
0: With the Packers until 86. And then he became a Los Angeles Raider. And then Buffalo.
1: I was going to say.
0: A year with the Los Angeles Rams.
1: I don't remember the Rams. I barely remember the Raiders, but of course I remember Buffalo.
0: Yeah, and the Eagles for a brief stint,
1: too. Oh, boy. I didn't realize that at all.
0: Yeah. Interesting. And 8 Pro Bowls.
1: Yeah, he was.
0: Green Bay Packers Hall of Fame.
1: For sure.
0: Buffalo Bills 50th anniversary team. And he's in the Pro Football Hall of Fame. James Lofton was excellent. I mean, he was a smooth route runner. He could go deep. I mean, he could blow the top off of a defense. He had great hands. He's everything you would want in a wideout.
1: Yep. He was a stud, no question about it. All right. And then Dikembe Mutombo, I could still see him kicking his feet in the air after the Denver Nuggets upset your Los Angeles Lakers as the first 8 seed ever beat a 1 seed.
0: Well, and I believe it was Seattle that they knocked out.
1: Oh, was it Seattle? I thought it was the Lakers.
0: And I think it was the top seed Supersonics.
1: Okay, maybe that's right. Okay. I just know it was Denver and Dikembe, and I remember the shot. I think it was Sports Illustrated.
0: Had laying on the shot. Floor.
1: Laying on the floor, kicking his feet in the air.
0: Legendary photo.
1: Yes.
0: We lost him almost 2 years ago at the age of 58. That was very sad. He was from the Democratic Republic of the Congo.
1: No.
0: Drafted by the Denver Nuggets in 1991. And that's, that's where he carved his niche as a stud center. And then he went to a few teams, though, before he finished his NBA career, including Atlanta, Philadelphia, the New Jersey Nets, the New York Knicks, and Houston. 8-time NBA All-Star. How about 4-time NBA Defensive Player of the Year? So a Rudy Gobert type player.
1: Yeah, no, he's good.
0: And he could lock it down on the defensive end. And he is in the Basketball Hall of Fame. Dikembe Mutombo.
1: Yeah, he was a SWAT machine, if you remember.
0: Yeah.
1: I
0: did not want to slash into the paint and see him because there's a good chance that ball was going to get rejected.
1: I would guess. I'm going to look it up. I'm going to guess first, and I'm going to look it up and give you the answer. He's got to be top 10 all-time blocked shots in the NBA.
0: Yeah, I would say that's probably a good guess. Yeah, I'm going to say Bill Russell has to be in there.
1: Oh, yeah, for sure.
0: He might be number one.
1: I would guess he is. You know, yeah, he's Bill Russell's got to be number one. Okay, let's see what the how about this? Number one all time? Now, you got to remember, stats weren't exactly the thing, and block shots may not have been a stat back in the Bill Russell day. Yeah. Totals are tracked by NBA starting with the 73-74 season.
0: Oh, well, there you go.
1: Okay. So unofficial numbers for guys like Kareem and Chamberlain. And
0: how about Akeem Olajuwon?
1: Number one.
0: Okay.
1: You want to guess who number two is since we're on this?
0: Ralph Sampson.
1: Nope, Dikembe Mutombo.
0: Okay, there you go. There you go.
1: Kareem was three. And then the A-Train was 4. Artis Gilmore.
0: Wow.
1: Yeah.
0: Well, they need to go back and look at the old video,
1: I
0: and
1: agree.
0: because that's what the NFL did with sacks, if you remember. I think even back in the Carl Eller, Joe Green, Deacon Jones days, they didn't officially count sacks. I don't think it started until maybe the late 1970s.
1: Yeah.
0: But there's a way to do that easily. There are numbers geeks out there who would gladly spend a week counting up sacks going back to the beginning of time or blocks.
1: Yeah. Well, the problem in the NBA, do entire game films exist?
0: That's true.
1: That's a little different than the NFL. A little
0: It's
1: different
0: like
1: than the
0: Wilt's
1: NFL.
0: 100-point game. It wasn't on television.
1: Yeah. Man. Anyway. All right. Well, why don't we start? Because we are gonna talk Stanley Cup Finals coming up in the next segment with Jess Myers from the Pioneer Press. He is Mr. Hockey after all, and he did accurately predict exactly what was going to happen. He was on the show last week after Game 3, prior to Game 4, with Vegas up 2-1, and he hit the nail on the head. He said, I asked him, I said, so who's going to win this thing? Is it Vegas? He said, nope. He says, I'm going with Carolina. I see them winning three games from Vegas, and they won the next three. So all they had to do was win three out of four, and they just went three in a row. So they did him proud. So we'll talk to Jess about the Stanley Cup final. But I want to get into the NBA with the Knicks carving out their own little piece of history, first time since 1973. Jalen Brunson, who just destroyed Cleveland in the Eastern Conference Finals, basically did the same thing to the San Antonio Spurs. I mean, he was on another level, another planet, whatever you want to say, throughout this series, and in particular in the closing game five on Saturday. I don't know what else to say about Jalen Brunson, but congrats to the Knicks. Cat didn't exactly light it up, but he what had 10 rebounds and he had a bunch of assists, and he had the job of basically going after and making sure that Wemby didn't beat him, and he didn't. And
0: No,
1: so and
0: and
1: so
0: you can close your eyes and imagine how different a series between Minnesota and San Antonio might have been if Cat were still on the Timberwolves.
1: I agree.
0: And I'm going to say it now because it seems like nobody in this market wants to admit what the elephant in the room is, but that was a horrible trade by the Minnesota Timberwolves. And
1: Totally
0: the
1: agree.
0: proof is the Knicks are the NBA champions, and Cat is, superstar 1A behind Jalen Brunson. As you pointed out, he deserves most of the accolades, but Cat's a huge piece in this Knicks championship puzzle. I am still perplexed that the Timberwolves of sound mind and sound body made that deal when they did not have to, and it has come back to bite them in the butt. I don't know how you can't evaluate it that way. This is a bottom line business, and I don't think the Timberwolves are going to the finals next year,
1: Oh no.
0: let alone winning it.
1: Yeah. And again, I go back to this. I know we would have had to give up. We wouldn't be able to sign everybody and yada yada yada. But Naz Reid is not Karl Anthony Towns. Rudy Gobert is not Karl Anthony Towns. Whoever else that Or Jade McDaniel is not Karl Anthony Towns. None of these guys is Karl Anthony Towns. And I did not know this. I read this somewhere. I thought, oh, was it Trent Tucker? Somebody told us they felt like Mike Brown went to Cat. And then I read that Cat went to Mike Brown, head coach of the Knicks, when they were down 2-1 to the Hawks in the first round, and basically gave himself up and said, what can I do? What do you want me to do to make sure that this team advances? What's the best thing for the team? And, if you want me to be a facilitator, I can be that guy. And he did, they did, and it worked. And I tip my hat. The guy had 2 points in the game set, or game five. Two. That's one basket, which is unheard of for a guy that was, I don't know what he scored during the season, when he scored about 20, 21 points a game during the season.
0: Yeah, he was a double-double machine, and I think it certainly Cat has grown even more as a player since he was here. There's no question he's taken it to the next level. I think he's recognized the role here is to do whatever it takes, and that could change night in, night out. We saw that. We saw that, some games he had the big offensive numbers. Other games, like you said, it was make Wemby's night miserable, lean on him, push him, make him work for every basket.
1: No doubt.
0: I think it's safe to say Cat was coached up. I mean, Mike Brown wasn't even the first choice to replace Tom Thibodeau by the New York Knicks. They talked to a lot of people through the process. They wound up with Brown, who now is on top of the NBA mountain. I
1: Yes,
0: mean,
1: he
0: so
1: is.
0: give him a ton of credit. And you wonder how the Timberwolves and their coaching staff did. Why didn't they recognize that? Because you had to maybe put Cat in a little bit different scenario and role, and convince him to play differently. He was very good here, though. Let's not act like he wasn't good here. He was very good, and that team wasn't too far from getting to the finals. So, I just think it's another trade where a Minnesota superstar goes somewhere else, and now he's going to be going through the concrete canyons of Manhattan. There will be a ticker tape parade.
1: Like you've never
0: That'll
1: seen.
0: take you back to when the 69 New York Mets, the Miracle Mets, won the World Series. That kind of situation is going to happen. And it could have happened here. I mean,
1: I thought you were going to say they're going to have a ticker tape parade that takes you back to World War II.
0: well, I was going there too. But then I thought I'll use a sports analogy. I mean, the Yankees have had a ton, not recently, but they've had 27 in their history. The Rangers have had a handful, and the New York Giants, I think, have won four Super Bowls. The Jets won. Well, how about the Jets? The Jets and the Mets in 69 were dual champions.
1: That's right.
0: So,
1: Yeah.
0: because the Jets won their Super Bowl in 69. It was the 68 season. But so the ticker tape parades happened in the same calendar year, and they were incredibly unlikely. The Miracle Mets, and then the Jets of Joe Willie Namath, who were like 12-point dogs to the Baltimore Colts, and Joe Willie guaranteed the win. And
1: There
0: that's
1: you
0: how
1: go.
0: you got the AFL-NFL merger.
1: There you go.
0: So.
1: Yeah. Oh, by the way, Cat averaged just over 20 points a game, 20.1 points per
0: So
1: game,
0: he did okay.
1: and almost 12 rebounds per game this season during the regular season. Postseason, he averaged about 16 a game and about 10 and a half rebounds. So he was critical to their success. There is, they don't win the NBA championship without him. Now, was it his team? No. This is Jalen Brunson's team, and Jalen Brunson was phenomenal. I mean, as much as I hated what he did to Cleveland, I just saw him continue it against the Spurs. This
0: Well,
1: guy, he's unbelievable, man.
0: and
1: He
0: to your
1: really is.
0: point, Cat realized in either his final season here or the year before, this had become Ant's team. And he was comfortable with it.
1: Yes.
0: He knew it. So it's not like he and Ant were fighting for who's going to be the alpha male. It was Ant. So again, I don't get why they felt this desire, this need to trade Cat. And now you look at where the Timberwolves are going to have to go to try to get into that OKC San Antonio level. You keep hearing the Giannis rumors. Well, Milwaukee, if these rumors that are swirling are true, Milwaukee wants, Jaden McDaniels. They want Naz Reid. They want a boatload of picks. It's really almost unrealistic. And the Timberwolves are going to be a dog chasing their tail, trying to replace a guy they already had, Cat.
1: No doubt. Okay. I had another question, and I guess they must be top 10. I'll have to look it up to get the exact numbers. Teams or franchises, I should say, because some of these teams have changed cities. With the law, not only do we have the NFL's longest Super Bowl championship drought. And we're on what year 35 of baseball's World Series championship drought, and between the North Stars and the Wild, we've got a 1967 minus what handful of years when there was no
0: Seven
1: team
0: or
1: here.
0: eight, yeah.
1: Yeah, 7 or 8, whatever it was. Our NBA franchise is in the mix now too. You start thinking about it because they came into being in what 89, 90, right?
0: Yes.
1: Okay. So that would make it 37 years. All right. So they're
0: Yeah.
1: not in the top five. I thought they might be in the top five, but I digress. The Kings are number one, 75 years. And then obviously they haven't been in Sacramento 75 years. They were in Kansas City and Omaha, and before that they were the Cincinnati Royals.
0: That's right.
1: And then
0: Oscar
1: before that,
0: Robertson.
1: and before that they were the Rochester Royals all the way back to 1951.
0: Boy, that is a well-traveled franchise.
1: It is.
0: They're like the A's.
1: The Hawks were in St. Louis
0: Yep.
1: and then Atlanta since 1958. So that's 68 years. And then two teams founded in 19, or one team founded in 1968. That would be your Phoenix Suns. They've never won one. And then founded in 1970, Your LA Clippers. Well, those it says 56 for both of them. Must be 58 for the Suns, 56 for the Clippers. The Jazz is 52. They were founded in 74 as, of course, the New Orleans Jazz. I'll never understand why they brought that name to Utah. But so 37's got to be pretty darn close because the Magic have won one, right? Am I correct? Have the Magic ever won
0: No, they
1: one?
0: have not. I have the list of NBA franchises that have not won a title, and the
1: Okay,
0: Magic is
1: so the
0: one of
1: Magic and the Hornets
0: 10.
1: haven't the Magic and the Hornets haven't won, so they're
0: No,
1: about
0: but
1: even.
0: they've been to the finals. And remember, the
1: Well, that's
0: Timberwolves have
1: true.
0: never even been to the
1: Good
0: championship
1: point.
0: round.
1: Good point.
0: Brooklyn slash New Jersey Nets,
1: The
0: no
1: Nets got to be
0: title.
1: up there.
0: Indiana, which took OKC to a game seven a year ago, still doesn't have that title. LA Clippers are, going back to the days of Buffalo.
1: Yeah, right. Oh, 1970.
0: Memphis,
1: Right, that's right. The Buffalo Braves, correct.
0: New Orleans, Orlando, Phoenix. You mentioned Phoenix. And that's the original pro team, by the way, in the desert. The Phoenix Suns came first.
1: That's right.
0: Utah Jazz, you mentioned them. And of course, Minnesota. So that 10 teams. Now, to be fair, although
1: Yes.
0: you have to be probably in your 90s to remember this, the Minneapolis Lakers won five, but those are linked to the Los Angeles Lakers.
1: Yeah,
0: And I think that franchise has a total of like 15.
1: I'm not talking about a 7 or 8 year span between the Wild and the North Stars. You're talking about a what? When did the Lakers leave? 1960?
0: Yeah, about almost a 20-year span.
1: Almost a 30 year span.
0: 60 to 90. Yeah, you're right. About 29 years.
1: Yeah. So that I don't I'm not going to put the
0: And
1: Lakers in that
0: so
1: category.
0: it's the Dirty Dozen in the NFL. 12 teams have never won a Super Bowl. The Purple are one of those teams. We just talked about the NBA franchises that have never hoisted the Larry O'Brien Trophy.
1: The
0: And in
1: Wild
0: the
1: and the North
0: National
1: Stars.
0: Hockey League, there's a terrible 10 as well.
1: Okay.
0: Buffalo, Vancouver, San Jose, Nashville, Ottawa, Winnipeg, Columbus, Seattle, Utah, and your Minnesota Wild. So.
1: Oh, dear. All right. Just thought I'd bring it up. All right. We need to take a break. We are going to talk some puck coming up with Jess Myers, and we'll come back after that and we'll talk some Twins as well.
0: All right, we are 10K takes. Your cat gets a ring ticket.
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0: on a Monday as we launch you into a brand new week. And last night in southern Nevada, the Carolina Hurricanes hit the jackpot in Vegas, right off the strip at T-Mobile Arena, as they knock off the Golden Knights 3-0 to claim their second Stanley Cup in franchise history. And joining us now, Jess Myers, who covers the Minnesota Wild for the St. Paul Pioneer Press, and he's all about pucks. And you told us a few days ago, when Vegas grabbed the lead 2-1 in the series, that Carolina was going to be okay, the Hurricanes would wind up winning it, and you're right. As James Taylor once said, nobody's finer than Carolina.
1: Yeah, what a cool moment for this Carolina team and for Rod Brind'Amour, you know, who won it as a player for the Carolina Hurricanes and now has won it as a coach. I think I saw the stat, he was the 7th player in NHL history to win the cup for the same team as a player and a coach. So really cool moment for him. And, you know, kind of a justification of the system he plays. You know, he's kind of an old school coach, likes to play the defensive style, the lock it down style that, you know, has fallen out of favor with a lot of people. In one of the post game interviews last night, he just said, you know what, the lesson is stick with it. Ignore the critics, do what works for you. And this certainly worked for Carolina. So good for them.
2: And good for Jordan Staal. I mean, you talked about Rod Brind'Amour getting a cup as a player and as a coach. How about a guy that got two cups 18 years apart? That's the furthest apart any player has ever won two cups. 2008 with the Penguins and 2026 with Carolina. And not only that, he becomes the oldest Conn Smythe winner ever. What a terrific story. And, oh, by the way, he also won a gold medal this year. Pretty good year for Jordan Staal.
1: Yeah, not a bad deal for him. Yeah, and absolutely, you know, great family. His brother played with the Wild for a few years. I'm pretty sure his brother Eric is still in the Twin Cities. I actually ran into him at a formal wear store not too long ago. Oh. You know, they're all from Thunder Bay, so not from too far away. And I've got to just say this. Another warm weather, you know, kind of Sun Belt team winning the Stanley Cup after Florida had won it a couple times and Tampa has won it a couple times and Vegas won it. Now Carolina back, sticking with that south of the Mason-Dixon line theme. Now, folks out there in the hockey world who, you know, don't necessarily care for Minnesota, and I always say they hate us because they ain't us. You know, we're the state of hockey. We just are. They like to say, kind of derisively, well, Minnesota's never gotten the Stanley Cup. I'd like to point out once again, not only do we have Mike Riley, a former Gopher, and I believe it's the 5th or 6th year in a row that a Gopher has won the Stanley Cup. We have Keandre Miller, and we have Jackson Blake from Eden Prairie. So Minnesota gets the Stanley Cup every summer. It's just not Minnesota's team that gets it. It's a Minnesotan or two bringing it back to the state of hockey every summer, and that tradition will continue.
0: Yeah. The Stanley Cup goes on a boat with some of these guys, or it winds up in a bar, but it's never here permanently because we know the North Stars and the Wild have never won the Cup, as you just said, as we chat with Jess Myers, who covers the Wild for the St. Paul Pioneer Press, and again, the Hurricanes are the Stanley Cup champs. And let's talk about the bus driver, Brandon Bussey. I listened to the final period of the game on Sirius last night, driving back from Madison, Wisconsin, and I had the Canes version of the broadcast. And boy, they love this goalie, and they kept calling him the bus driver. He had an interesting pivot into this finals, didn't he? I mean, he wasn't necessarily the guy, was he?
1: This was, here's a stat I love. This is the first time since 1984. Think about that. First time since 1984, a team has used two different starting goalies and won the Stanley Cup. Two different starting goalies in the finals and won. That's just insane to me. And to Bussey's kind of humble credit in the post game, you know, he gave a big thanks to Anderson for kind of carrying the weight up until the finals. He was humble and he said, I only played 3.5 games. But, man, you talk about the right guy at the right time. And it's worth noting, the first guy who got the Stanley Cup after the captain was Anderson. So, you know, they know who got him there. But good for them for, you know, having goalie depth, and for Bussey for bringing it home.
0: And Jess Bussey's a rookie. So think about that. Not only are you inserted into the finals and you're expected to perform, but I mean, this is your first year in the NHL.
1: There's a great picture out there not too long ago. I want to say maybe 3-4 years ago, about the time he was a student at Western Michigan. He worked at Chipotle one summer. There's pictures of him on the job, you know, making burritos and burrito bowls. And now he's lifting the Stanley Cup. I mean, just amazing. And I did catch a little grief from a friend of mine who's a St. Cloud State fan and said, don't praise Brandon Bussey too much. They're still a little shell-shocked in St. Cloud because he was just a Husky killer when he was at Western Michigan. You know, they're in the same conference, and anytime the Huskies would have to go to Western, that was always a tough place to play because of Bussey and because of just, you know, all the great things he did for that Western program. So, hey, good for him. Another fantastic story. And I got to say, too, I mentioned him earlier, but I was in New York last year covering the Rangers and the Wild, and Keandre Miller, who's from Minnetonka, played at Wisconsin, he was like kind of the scapegoat for everything that was going wrong with the Rangers last year. You know, and I won't, you know, claim that he had a great year, but he's a great, great defenseman. And, you know, for all the things that I heard about what's wrong with the Rangers, everybody would bring up Keandre Miller's name as, you know, this is a guy they got to get rid of. Things have got to change. Well, lo and behold, they trade Keandre Miller to Carolina. He wins a Stanley Cup. The Rangers don't make the playoffs. So maybe he wasn't the problem in New York. And good for him, you know, for getting a fresh start and finding a new spot where he can thrive. And congratulations to Keandre for winning a Stanley Cup.
2: All right. I want to circle back to something you just alluded to a little bit ago, where folks are chiding us for being the state of hockey, even though the Wild and the North Stars never have accomplished the feat. Oh, by the way, we're now, what, 35 years and counting on even getting to the finals, if I'm not mistaken.
1: Yep.
2: So how far, and I think I kind of asked you a similar question, how far off do you think the current iteration of the Wild is from being able to compete for a Stanley Cup?
1: I think the Wild are one of the top five teams in the NHL right now.
2: Really?
1: And that's before you make any potential offseason additions. And granted, they'll have some subtractions. We've talked about it. You know, Marcus Johansson is gone. You know, you don't know what Matt Zuccarello is going to do yet. You don't know if they're going to be truly in on the Dylan Larkin sweepstakes, you know, if they're going to be able to put together a package, you know, that's going to be to the liking of Detroit. But I would say right now the Wild are one of the top five teams in the league. You know, I would put them up with Carolina, with Colorado, with Dallas, you know, a few others out there. I think this is a window. You know, and that's one thing that Bill Guerin has talked about. This is a window of opportunity. When Mike McCarron signed a 6-year contract to stay here, you know, he made it clear he could have gotten more money somewhere else on the free agent market, but he knows he with this team right now has a chance to win a Stanley Cup in the next 3-4 years, and it's cool to see guys want to be a part of that.
0: Jess, was it good for hockey? I know this was an exciting series, even though it didn't go seven as the Hurricanes win it 4-2. But most of the games were dramatic, and it came down to the wire, especially the first few. Is it good for the sport that you had Carolina, which is NASCAR country, Tobacco Row, you know, great hoops pedigree in college basketball, and then you got Las Vegas, which of course is the gambling mecca of the world. Was it good to have these teams in the Stanley Cup finals?
1: I think so. You know, I used to be of the idea that, you know, if Minnesota's not in the Stanley Cup final, I want to see whichever market will do more for the growth of hockey win the cup. Now, both of these teams had already won a Stanley Cup, Vegas just a couple years ago, Carolina 20 years ago. I will say this, that is a fantastic, passionate sports region of the country, the Carolinas. Between, you know, NFL and NBA teams playing in Charlotte, between all of the colleges that you mentioned, it's a really cool setup in Raleigh because the arena is kind of out in kind of a rural area surrounded by huge parking lots. The stadium where NC State plays football is right next door. So it's tailgate central there. That, you know, they remark that the building holds 1,800 or 18,000, and they have something like 20,000 parking spots because there's a football stadium there. It makes for a really fun atmosphere. And the fact that, you know, they've been able to win pretty consistently since coming to Carolina from Hartford, you know, 30 years ago now, it really helps. So, cool thing for that area. I'd like to see hockey grow there more. And hey, you mentioned Tobacco Road, UNC, NC State, Duke. You'd look real good with a college hockey program right about now, right? Wouldn't you?
0: Definitely.
1: Don't you think? Let's bring those rivalries to the ice.
2: Yeah. Anything's possible.
1: Absolutely.
2: I want to get your take on the television broadcast, the fact that they were on over-the-air television. Matter of fact, I know you were watching. I mean, the ABC stuck with the ESPN feed until it looked like everybody except Rod Brindamore's family carried the cup around. I mean, they did a nice job of hanging in there. You know, that's usually just for the diehards, and I would think you'd switch over to ESPN for that. But no, ABC stuck with it. I was happy to see that because I think it's so important for the game that people understand what this is all about, and to see the, you know, the sheer joy of these guys, you know, skating around with that cup held over their head.
1: Hockey is not the biggest sport in the United States. Don't know that it ever will be. You know, the NFL rules the roost. Baseball is America's pastime. Basketball is a kid, you know, it's a sport every kid grows up playing. Hockey is never going to be that. But the one thing hockey does is they have the best trophy in all of sports, and they have the best trophy celebration in all the sports. You know,
2: agreed.
1: Nowhere else do you see guys passing around the Lombardi trophy and holding it above their heads and, you know, hugging their families and all that. So the fact that ABC recognized the value of that, kudos to them. And somebody pointed out, you think about this, guys, the last time the Carolina Hurricanes won the Stanley Cup 20 years ago?
2: 2006, yeah.
1: Yeah, it was broadcast on Outdoor Life Network.
2: Oh, my God.
1: True story, OLN.
0: Before we go, Jess, because I know you follow everything connected with the NHL, I want to ask you about my LA Kings. Last week, they brought in Peter Laviolette as their new head coach. And this is a tribute to recycling, because the Kings are now his seventh team as a head coach. Is this a good hire for the Kings?
1: I mean, you know, like any other coach, I mean, I like Peter. He's had, you know, some good teams in previous stops. Like every other coach, he's got a certain shelf life. And, you know, it can vary between 18 months and about, you know, 5 years with these guys. But they're all going to get tuned out at some point. But you're absolutely right. The amount of recycling that goes on in the NHL is just incredible. And the one thing I thought of as soon as the Cup final was over, Bruce Cassidy's a free man now. You know, supposedly he can start talking to teams because Vegas had limited who he could talk to, and you wonder if Edmonton, you know, dives back in and starts looking at him. I mean, at one point, you know, we've heard Mike Babcock's name resurface. I'm sorry. You know, what more are you hoping to see from Mike Babcock that you haven't seen in previous stops where he's, you know, alienated players and you know, done some of the goofy things that he's done? So, yeah, I mean, I like Peter Laviolette. I hope it works out in Los Angeles. But I've got to think, too, aren't there a lot of, like, 35 to 40-year-old assistant coaches out there who are deserving of maybe their first shot at this thing instead of just dipping back into that barrel of the same names we seem to hear over and over again? That's my take on it. You know, I saw Joel Ward on the bench during the Stanley Cup Finals, you know, former Wild player, great young up-and-coming coach. I think it's about time somebody like him gets his shot, as opposed to the constant recycling and retreads and all that. But hey, good luck, Kings. Peter Laviolette, you know, here we go. You know what you're getting.
0: Yeah. LA's original team.
1: That's
0: getting
1: right.
0: A guy who's bounced around the NHL map. Okay, Jess, thanks so much for your info. And look, I know they're adding two more games to the NHL regular season next year, so we'll probably have you on in about 2 weeks.
1: That's right. Exactly. No,
0: it's a short off season.
1: I always say the NHL actually realistically takes 1 month off.
0: Oh,
1: August
0: boy.
1: Is the only month that there's nothing going on because, you know, we're into June, the Stanley Cup Finals, then you have the draft, then you have free agency, then you have rookie camps. August is pretty quiet, and then September you jump back into training camp already. It's crazy.
2: Everything is 365
0: Way too long.
2: Yeah.
0: All right. He's Jess Myers. He covers the Wild for the St. Paul Pioneer Press here on 10K Takes, your Carolina Hurricanes ticket.
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0: festive weekend, winning 2 of 3 against the St. Louis Cardinals, the Baby Birds, the youngest team in Major League Baseball.
1: Yeah.
0: And they are a solid team right now, 38-31. But the Twins are able to win the series, and they got the victory yesterday, 5-4, 13 hits in that win for Minnesota. And off to Texas goes the Minnesota Twins. They'll play the Rangers tonight. But good job against the Cardinals. The team is still well below sea level, though, 33-40.
1: Yeah.
0: But it was a good weekend for the Twins.
1: Yeah. I mean, take 2 out of 3 from a Cardinals team that's been playing some pretty good baseball. That's a good thing. Byron Buxton had some knocked some guys home with batting in that 2-hole. Happy to see they finally and by the way, yesterday, did you see where he batted yesterday? Where second. I think he should bat. He batted third. That's where and oh, by the way, he was 3 for 5. Didn't need that extra at bat in the 9th inning. Oh, God. I'm telling you, man. But here's something that I wanted to point out with regard to the win yesterday and something he has been working on. We know Luke Keyshaw got off to, you know, he got out of the box much like Royce Lewis did about 3 years ago or 4 years ago, whatever it's been now. Luke Keyshaw got out of the box fast last year, got hurt, but he's been kind of so-so this year. Fair to say? Would you agree with that?
0: Oh, yeah. He struggled, although the average is slowly getting better.
1: It's getting better.
0: Climbing well, up.
1: I heard an interview with him, and then it came to fruition yesterday, talking about pulling the baseball, because he tends to hit the ball to right center a lot. That's kind of what his natural swing is, or his swing has been. But they're working with him to get out in front of the ball more and open up and pull the ball. Because as you know, guys like Josh Willingham and Brian Dozier and righties and heck, Byron Buxton, for that matter, can make a living pulling the ball as a right-hander at Target Field. And yesterday he got a big hit late. Was 1 for 3 with an RBI and 2 runs scored. And I just think that if Luke Keyshaw can continue to do that, he'll add to his repertoire. I'm not saying that he's not going to hit the ball to right center anymore and right field or whatever, but I am saying that what they're working on with him is a good idea, especially at Target Field.
0: And the Twins begin the new week in third in the AL Central, 6.5 back of Cleveland and the Chicago White Sox. They're 3 games in front of Detroit, and that Texas team they'll play tonight is 35-36, but only a game behind Seattle, tied with the West Sacramento A's in second in the AL West. And by the way, the West Sacramento A's spent the past week playing games in Las Vegas.
1: I saw
0: that. And it was triple-digit heat because they're at the Aviators AAA ballpark. But I guess when you have oven-like heat, the ball carries well. Yesterday's score, Colorado 23, West Sacramento 9, and the Rockies had 24 hits.
1: Yeah.
0: Oh, my.
1: Yeah. 23 runs. How many hits?
0: 24.
1: Oh, my God.
0: And that game was not in Denver.
1: Yeah.
0: That was in Las Vegas.
1: Well, there was a game there sometime last week, I want to say, where they hit like, I don't know, a dozen home runs between the two teams. It was ridiculous. I think it was the A's and the Brewers?
0: Yes, it was.
1: Yeah, it's ridiculous. Why are they playing outside in Las Vegas? It's just stupid. Play your games in Sacramento. If that's what your home field is, just play them there. Stop.
0: And how dumb is MLB? Again, because the West Sacramento venue is AAA, and the Aviators Stadium in Vegas is AAA, too. So if I get it, you want to introduce the sport to Las Vegas because the A's are going to move there into a, I think it's a retractable roof glass dome. That's still a couple years away. Okay, I get that part, but I listened to part of the broadcast, the Rockies broadcast Sunday, and they made a great point because they were talking about how hot it was, triple digits. Why don't they have that series in late?

0: March or early April when
1: Of
0: the
1: course.
0: weather's much better in Las Vegas and
1: Of
0: you would
1: course.
0: want to be outside. But no, the brain wizards who run MLB decide, let's do it in mid-June.
1: Idiotic.
0: You can't make
1: Absolutely.
0: it up.
1: Absolutely idiotic. That's Rob Manfred's Major League Baseball. That's his MLB, man. Stupid is as stupid does.
0: Yeah. All
1: Yeah.
0: these leagues have a lot of flaws. Okay.
1: Forrest, I think Forrest Gump would be a better commissioner, actually. I know Tom Hanks would be. Jeez. Anyway, all right. Let's take a break. Takes of the day coming up.
0: Right, we are 10K Takes, your Minnesota Twins ticket.
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0: 10K Takes. Time to wrap things up. But before we do, Takes of the Day in the 10K Takes Jumbotron today, powered by frozen margaritas from the Dallas-Fort Worth Metroplex. Did you know the first frozen margarita machine, similar to making a slushie at 7-Eleven or Quick Trip or wherever you go to get those things, was invented in Dallas in 1971.
1: Wow, so, I did not know that.
0: Yeah, there you go. So we're going to find out what your mood is. Angry, cranky, sarcastic, demanding. What is it today?
1: Well, next year, the University of Minnesota will celebrate the 100th anniversary of the Barn, a.k.a. Williams Arena. And actually, it is now the other way around. Yes, University of Minnesota announced over the weekend that Williams Arena is now officially called the Barn. And, of course, this comes with a sponsorship deal of $1.7 million per season. It'll be the Barn by Blue Cross and Blue Shield of Minnesota. So it is no longer Williams Arena. It was Williams Arena. It was actually Minnesota Fieldhouse. And then up until 1950. And in 1950, they named it after Henry Williams. And here's another little tidbit for you that I thought you would find extremely interesting. Okay, so Henry Williams was one of the first coaches in the history of the Minnesota football program. So Williams Arena was named after former head football coach Henry Williams, who was one of the most, well, I think you could argue, the most successful coach in Gopher football history. He retired in 1921, went from 1900 to 1921. Oh, by the way, his record, 136 wins, 33 losses, and 11 ties. You think PJ would take that? He's 103 wins over 500.
0: Wow.
1: So the arena was named after Henry Williams. It's now going to be called the Barn with, of course, the advertisement from Blue Cross. But here's what I thought was kind of a disservice to Henry Williams. The U of M makes this announcement. No mention of Henry Williams and the name change, what he meant to the University of Minnesota. And I think the U of M should walk away with their head between or their tail between their legs for not mentioning the history behind that name.
0: All right, and the 10 Cake Takes Jumbotron powered today by frozen margaritas from the Dallas-Fort Worth Metroplex, where the Twins and Rangers play tonight in Arlington, yes. Texas. Says you're a grumpy gopher.
1: Yeah, I am. It's stupid.
0: Well, I always call it the Barn, so I just think it sounds cooler. But, yeah.
1: Well, that's fine. I mean, that's fine. You take the money, take the ad. I have no problem with any of that, but you can't even recognize and in your press release say, hey, the name was originally named after Henry Williams, the winningest coach.
0: They may not even know it. Oh, the current God. Group of folks putting that press God. Release together.
1: Do they have Google? Jeez. Anyway. All right. You're up.
0: Okay. Well, my take of the day, Saturday was a somber day. And it was also a day to look back with a lot of joy about a good friend of ours, Larry Fitzgerald. What a tribute. We were at the send-off, the service, and along with a huge throng of people. It's a gut punch. It's a huge loss. But I wanted to say this. I think that it was more than irony. As we've talked about many times on this show, Larry loved the Chicago White Sox.
1: Yes.
0: As I talk about probably too much on this show, I like the L.A. Dodgers. And you're a Cleveland Guardians guy. And we battled constantly about our respective teams. And 2 years ago, we would not let up on Larry on how historically bad the White Sox were. We made it so bad for him, he stopped coming to Twins games.
1: He did,
0: at Target Field. And he claimed the Cubs World Series title back in 2016 over your Guardians.
1: Again.
0: But the White Sox or percentage points ahead of your Cleveland Guardians, one percentage point ahead entering play tonight. They just took 2 of 3 from the first place LA Dodgers, my team, at Wrigley Field, south side of Chicago, over the weekend. And it was a bummer for me. And in fact, Yoshi Yamamoto just missed a perfect game. He had 24 straight outs, and then Mookie Betts bobbled a ground ball to ruin the perfecto, and then in the ninth inning, Chicago got a home run to ruin the no-no. But I'll say this to Larry, I say this with a lot of love. I'm glad for your team, beating mine 2 out of 3, winning the series. I know you're smiling up there in the baseball heavens, because what the White Sox are doing now, I think, is the story of the season. Is it sustainable? I don't know. But they are in first place, and we're in mid-June.
1: Yeah, that is difficult to believe, although I thought that the minute that the service was over on Saturday, that the White Sox would fall out of first and never regain, but they did regain on Sunday. Cleveland had the day off, so they were able to move percentage points ahead of Cleveland because they did fall behind them shortly after the service.
9: That's right.
1: There's poetic justice for the White Sox, who they really are. But
9: I thought Yamamoto was going to get the 24th perfect game in history against Chicago, but it didn't happen. Although there was a point, though. Going back to a previous game, Yamamoto had retired 45 straight batters. Now, that is filthy. Yes. Okay, we got to go.
1: Yes.
9: We'll UPS out those thank yous. One to Rocky, one to Jess Myers. For Wally, I'm Eric saying so long. This is 10K Takes, your sports ticket.
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12: With SRN News, I'm Keith Peters in Washington. President Trump arrived in the French Alps on Monday to meet with fellow world leaders at the Group of Seven summit after announcing an agreement that he says will bring an end to the U.S. war with Iran.
13: Top of the list of priorities for G7 nations is reopening the Strait of Hormuz so that oil and gas from the Persian Gulf can flow out again to world markets. France and Britain have a proposal to help with that. They are offering warships that could help escort tankers through the strait and also get rid of any mines. That proposal is expected to be discussed as part of wider talks on the Middle East, both at a leaders' dinner that kicks off the G7 this evening and through the next 3 days of talks to Wednesday.
12: Correspondent John Leister reporting. On Wall Street, the Dow by 468 points. This is SRN News.
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28: From Bloomberg World Headquarters in New York, I'm Doug Krisner. Let's update top stories. We'll look at market action as well. Crude oil prices were down during New York trading after President Trump said the Strait of Hormuz will fully reopen by Friday. This is after the U.S. and Iran finalized their peace deal in Switzerland. We had WTI dropping 4.9% to 80.75. At the moment, though, trading a bit higher, up about 0.8%, with WTI at 81.40. So this agreement between the U.S. and Iran fueled the appetite for risk assets today. Strategists over at Morgan Stanley, as well as J.P. Morgan Chase, were talking up economically sensitive areas of the equity market. We had the S&P jumping 1.6%. NASDAQ 100 was up 3% today. Dow Industrial Average rose 0.9% to a record high. Now it's a holiday shortened week. American markets will be closed Friday to observe Juneteenth. Now that drop in oil prices seemed to ease concern over inflation today. Big reason why yields were down across the Treasury curve. At the short end, the two-year fell about 2 basis points to 4.06%. And now the swaps market is pricing in lower chances of a rate hike from the Fed by December. Incidentally, the Fed's next decision is on Wednesday. Economists in the Bloomberg survey are expecting the Fed to hold the benchmark rate steady in a range of between 3.5% to 3.75%. This will be the first meeting for Fed Chair Kevin Warsh, and his news conference will likely be noteworthy. Here is Bloomberg's Enda Curran.
29: On policy, what signal does the chairman send on inflation, especially in his post-meeting press conference? We know they're not expected to change policy, but does he come across as hawkish? Does he sound the alarm on inflation? Or does he try and thread that line, not using transitory per se, but, you know, try and calm fears around where inflation is headed, especially on the back of the Iran news over the weekend?
28: That is Bloomberg's Enda Curran. And speaking of economic news, U.S. manufacturing stalled in May after 4 months of gains. Data from the Fed show factory output was little changed last month after an upwardly revised gain in April of 0.7%. And we had shares in SpaceX today jumping on their second day of trading. The stock climbed more than 19%. That's after rising 19% on Friday. SpaceX now with a market cap of $2.5 trillion. Right now, the futures for the Nikkei trading in Chicago down about 0.4%. Global news 24 hours a day and whenever you want it with Bloomberg News Now. I'm Doug Krisner in New York, and this is Bloomberg.
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31: I'm Michelle Hussein, and you're listening to some highlights from the Michelle Hussein Show podcast on Bloomberg Radio. Today, I'm speaking to the sports anchor and former England footballer, Gary Lineker, about the World Cup.
32: This is what the build-up is to a World Cup. It's all about the problems. Then once it starts, it focuses on the football. It'll hopefully be eventful and entertaining and live up to expectations. I think it's more off the field. There are concerns. Is it just going to be purely corporate? Are we pricing out real supporters?
31: Gary Lineker, podcaster and media boss. Have you got a guarantee from Netflix that if you want to criticize President Trump on air, on Netflix, through the podcast, that's okay with them?
32: I've not asked them that question. We're doing a show every single day, so there will be some days where we might need something to talk about, but I'm hoping we don't have to. But I fear we might have to.
31: From Bloomberg Weekend, this is the Michelle Hussein Show. I'm Michelle Hussein. I'm going to say right at the outset here that when you hear the word football in this episode, which you will a lot, I don't mean American football, but what you might know as soccer. I'm afraid I have to stick to football because that's the way it is in my DNA. And that's how it is for my guest too, Gary Lineker, who was a top goal scorer for England before he moved from competitive sport to sports broadcasting. He went on to have a long career with the BBC, ending in a rather public falling out, which you will hear us discuss. But now his own podcast, The Rest is Football, is on Netflix every day of this World Cup. So I wanted him to take us into the atmosphere of a big moment like this, a tournament hosted by three countries, the US, Canada, and Mexico. The fact that the organizers gave President Trump a peace prize. And then there's the commercialization of the game. And I don't just mean this World Cup, but the game in general, clubs across Europe. By the way, Gary Lineker is really more podcast boss than mere podcaster, because his company, Goalhanger, is right at the forefront of the audio industry. So that comes up too. We grabbed some time in his diary before he headed off to New York. And when he walked into the studio, there was a copy of his book on the table, a 2010 World Cup diary. His reaction wasn't what I imagined. Here's what happened.
32: Actually, me.
31: Seriously, you don't remember this?
32: No.
31: Cole, you better have a quick flick through it yourself. I may be quoting bits of it at you. It was your World Cup diary that year.
32: Really?
31: Yeah. I did wonder why there was only one, because clearly you've been at plenty of World Cups since then. So maybe this explains it.
32: No memory of that. That's the first time I think I've ever seen that book.
31: Well, even when it came out.
32: I didn't know it even did come out. I have no memory that I did that.
31: You definitely got talked into it. You say as much in the introduction. Here we are. Thanks to all at Simon & Schuster, particularly Ian Chapman, who took me out for lunch and persuaded me that this was a good idea.
32: Oh, wow.
31: An idea clearly swiftly forgotten.
32: That's what happens when you get older, you forget everything.
31: Yeah, you were 15 years younger when this came out. So no desire to add books to the media empire.
32: No, it's not a plan.
31: I guess I'd love to start, Gary, by just getting your expectations and thoughts on this particular World Cup, because you've seen many. I think your first as a player was 1986.
32: You've done your research, Misha.
31: Well, that much I should know for starters, but you've seen them from different angles. So set the scene for this one for us.
32: Well, football-wise, I think once it gets underway, it'll hopefully be eventful and entertaining and live up to expectations. I think it's more off the field. There are concerns, but that's been the case of every World Cup that I think I've covered and played in. It's hard to remember them that long ago, but if even in 86, it was the height of, you know, Mexican cartels and all that. And it was in Mexico. So 1990, we had huge hooliganism problem, and Thatcher tried to, I don't know, pull us out of the tournament at one point. So it's been ever thus in some ways, you know, even in recent times, you've got Brazil 2014, huge demonstrations on the streets saying they shouldn't be spending this amount of money on, you know, stadiums when they could be helping the infrastructure of the country. Mm-hmm. Then we got 2018, just 4 years before Russia had invaded Crimea. So there's a lot of hullabaloo about that. 4 years on to Qatar, we were talking about LGBTQ rights, you know, people dying in the building of the stadiums, you know. So I'm used to this. This is what the build-up is to a World Cup. It's all about the problems. Then once it starts, it focuses on the football. But you know, there's a distinct possibility at the moment that, that the host nation, or one of the three host nations, the main host nation, obviously, America, could be at war with, you know, one of the teams that are in the tournament.
0: Yeah. As things stand, Iran are coming.
32: Yeah, exactly. They are coming. So, you know, we don't know from day to day what's going to happen. So, yeah, this is a little bit different. But hopefully, a little bit like, I remember going in Russia and everything was cleaned up before they came, and a lot of the Russian people saying, this is the best it's ever been here. It's amazing. And then, so I'm hoping it'll be a little bit like that. And yeah, that, you know, people like ICE are not taking fans off the streets. Or,
0: well, that's a good,
32: who knows?
0: It's a good question, yeah, right? Because there is that sense that it's possible that these, you know, international gatherings of fans to watch, this is a place that ICE could be.
32: Yeah. And some, you know, reports that, you know, some players are not getting visas. Hopefully it'll all be okay for the World Cup. So I'm looking forward to actually the football starting.
0: Yeah, but this is the atmosphere that surrounds it. And there are other elements. For example, Gianni Infantino, FIFA's close friendship with Donald Trump. Do you think that has gone beyond the norm countries about to host the World Cup and the way that FIFA has to interact with that host nation?
32: I find it very peculiar. And very odd, actually. I think we call him Sycophantino now. I think that's his new name. But yeah, I think the whole thing, you know, the Peace Prize and all that sort of nonsense. And so it's a concern. You know, and other things like the, you know, the pricing of the tickets is astronomical compared with previous World Cups. And obviously, you know, FIFA must be involved in the ticket pricing, etc. And they're supposed to be a non-for-profit organisation. You know, they've got billions in the bank and it's supposed to go straight back into the sport. Hopefully it does. But the ticket pricing seems off the chart. It's going to be really, really expensive. And one of the great joys of a World Cup, seeing all the Brazilian fans and the Argentinian fans and the African fans and, you know, people from Senegal and even from Europe, you know, the Dutch all turning up in, you know, in orange and et cetera. Are we going to see that? I don't know. Is it just going to be purely corporate? Are we pricing out real supporters? So there are a lot of concerns going into the World Cup. I reiterate what I said before. This has often been the case. And once it gets going, it's okay. So fingers crossed.
0: Gianni Infantino and Donald Trump, the Peace Prize, which you mentioned, I want to just like fill in the blanks a bit for anyone who didn't follow that at
32: Can
0: the
32: you
0: time.
32: Fill them for me,
0: it
32: please?
0: Was, well, the basics was that not long after Donald Trump did not win the Nobel Prize, it was announced that he was going to win a FIFA Peace Prize.
32: It was the most peculiar. I just don't understand why. I think it was partly ego.
0: Whose ego? Infantino's. Ego.
32: Yeah, and he wanted to do something, and, you know, obviously he seems to be cozying up very much to the President of the United States. You know, fair enough, but I thought that was a step too far. I mean, who's going to win it in 4 years' time? Netanyahu or someone?
0: Well, at the time, he said that Donald Trump deserved to win this prize, but there was clearly a kind of lack of transparency around what the criteria were.
32: I'd love to know what the criteria was.
0: Are these questions that you can ask on air on the podcast? Because the rest of this football is going to be on Netflix every day through the World Cup. Do you envisage talking about this kind of thing?
32: Absolutely, I would think so, yeah. I don't think there'll be any doubt that we can talk about whatever we want. That's the beauty of a podcast. You're doing one now.
0: Yes,
32: where you want.
0: But it's new, isn't it? Netflix putting a podcast like yours on. And I just wondered if there's going to be a different vibe different understanding with them.
32: Netflix have said to us the reason that they wanted our podcast to give them the part of the World Cup that they didn't have 4 years ago because they liked the way it was. So we'll have a lot of fun. We'll talk a lot about football, but we naturally discuss, you know, if ordinary fans can't get in or if there's any issues going on outside. Yeah, we're doing a show every single day. So there will be some days where we might need something to talk about, but I'm hoping we don't have to. But I fear we might have to.
0: But have you got a guarantee from Netflix that if you want to criticize President Trump on air on Netflix through the podcast, that's okay with them? Because the American media is in a funny place overall on that topic.
32: Well, I've not asked them that question, but I suspect that it'll be okay.
0: But this is the backdrop to the tournament.
32: Well, it is at the moment, but it was the same, I remember, with Putin in 2018. So, but once the tournament started, there's four football matches a day. So hopefully there won't be any issues to talk about. But if there is, of course we will.
0: And how do you feel about it being this long stretch, longer tournament than usual, bigger tournament than usual, the fact that there's going to be 48 teams this time? Because I've heard people say, Infantino himself, that means it's more inclusive. Teams are making their World Cup debut, and other people saying it's a money grab. It just shouldn't be that big.
32: Well, I think it's a bit of both. There is part of me that says there are players and countries that will have an opportunity to play in a World Cup, which they would never have been able to do. That's a real positive. The number of games that the players are going to be asked to play in tough conditions will be really difficult and demanding. Players are, at some point, they've got to give somewhere with footballers. They're playing too many games and it's just they're filling the calendar. There's no break at all. So in this World Cup, it's not the fact that you've got more teams necessary, but the way they've structured it is that we now have a round of 32. So after the group stages where pretty much it's pretty much impossible for any really good team not to get through to the knockout stage. But I actually quite like an extra round in that sense, because there's more drama, there's more jeopardy, because the group stages, I think, frankly, they're never, you'll get the odd upset, but generally the best teams will go through, and I think that'll be the same. I think a lot of the interest in the group stages will be the smaller nations playing for the first time, Curaçao and countries Jordan. Like that, and Jordan, and there are a lot of others, and I think that'll be special, but I think the World Cup will really start once you get to the last 32.
0: We did turn to FIFA afterwards and asked if they'd like to comment on Gary saying Gianni Infantino is cozying up to Donald Trump. They declined, but they directed us to an interview where Infantino described what he called his friendship with the president. And on World Cup ticket prices, FIFA say they are focused on ensuring fair access. More from my conversation with Gary Lineker coming up. I'm Michelle Hussein, and this is Bloomberg.
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31: 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Today, I'm speaking to the sports anchor and former England footballer, Gary Lineker, about the World Cup. People in the UK will know you for being the voice on the BBC of football over such a long time. You're now going to have this global audience, and you're going to, you know, cover it for the duration, wherever the tournament goes. How different an experience is it going to be for you?
32: It will be quite different, although we got a sort of smidgen of the experience in Berlin in the Euros 2 years ago. But obviously this is a much higher end production, because not only is it a podcast, it's also going to be, you know, a TV show that goes out sort of as live. We'll be recording most of the shows in the evening. So it's a lot of work, slightly daunting, but incredibly exciting. Now, there's a lot of planning. We've been planning for a long time. We've got loads of great guests. Our base studio is right above Times Square. I'm genuinely, it's something different for me as well. Obviously, I've covered Lord knows how many World Cups for everyone since 94 and played in two previous ones. So I've covered them all, but this will be different. Obviously, we don't have the football. We're not showing any of the games, but the BBC and ITV have the rights to show the matches. Such is the nature of the World Cup and the way the rights are sold. And they're sold to individual countries, obviously, all around the world where they buy the rights. I can't see the World Cup, but who knows the way the world is changing, the way television is changing, whether one entity, whether it be a, you know, Netflix or Amazon or whoever, could buy the whole World Cup rights to show everywhere. But it'll be lighthearted, it'll be fun, and sometimes it'll be serious.
31: You know what it reminds me of hearing you talk about it is when you did the Olympics in 2012, because you and I were both part of the BBC lineup, not together, different points in the day. But I think that was a moment for you where you were going beyond football for the first time.
32: Yeah, I'd done golf, and I also worked on the Olympics in, what was it, 90? Was the one in Atlanta, was it 96? And that was kind of my first role, and I that was an interesting experience because I wasn't ready really, but I had the night shift anyway. No one was watching. But then,
0: good places,
32: but the
0: good
32: London Olympics, obviously I was doing the primetime show and it was, I mean, God, I had to do some studying for that. Yeah. I mean, because
0: you remember the book they gave us? They gave us a massive file.
32: We have one like that for the World Cup every time.
0: Okay, so you'd seen it before.
32: The football one I never really read.
0: You didn't need to.
32: I know football.
0: Yeah.
32: I know all the players. I watch a million games a year. But with the Olympics, I had to do so much research into not necessarily the people involved in them, but actually how the sports work.
0: Yeah.
32: Because you can't go on a show like that and not know your stuff. But it was quite funny because I'd go in early, we'd watch the games all day, and we were doing really well, really successful. And what happened is, because we did 7 o'clock till 10 o'clock, and we'd get guests in, someone who won the gold medal that day, or, you know, the early days, it was someone who'd won a medal. Then it became so successful. It was who won gold medals. And we were in there one night and I had 9 separate interviews, and you didn't really know who we were going to get until late on, because some people would pull out and cancel. Somebody win a gold medal and they'd rush them into the studio. And I remember 4 lads were brought in, sat next to me. And so I was introducing them. They were telling me their names in their ear. And it was like, what did they do? they won a gold medal.
0: Meanwhile, they're completely starstruck because they're sitting on that sofa.
32: I'm not sure about that.
0: Looking at you.
32: But
0: you know, I do remember for the sake, because I was on in the morning, so very far away from prime time. But I also remember at one point taekwondo coming on and realizing there was a moment where I had to talk over the live pictures of taekwondo and frantically trying to look up
32: There's nothing in taekwondo in that book, I can tell you that now.
0: There was buried somewhere in that file. But I also remember speaking of the medal winners, once the brilliant women rowers came on, who had done all the rowers, did really well. And I was talking to Catherine Granger, who's now very senior.
32: Yeah, I think we had them on as well.
0: Well, yeah, they were very much in demand, but they came on.
32: Your interview is much better.
0: they came on, and at one point, I very, very foolishly said to Catherine Granger that I had once rowed at university. And when my husband heard me say this, he was like, that was the most embarrassing question you ever asked. That is like saying to Gary Lineker, I once played football. Yeah. And
32: that's
0: so
32: right. If you did.
0: It's embarrassing. And I thought, yeah.
32: It wasn't on the Thames,
0: right.
32: Was it? In one of those little...
0: It was, nothing like that. But it was a very long time ago, but it was a very lame thing to bring up. So, but yeah, medal winners. It's fantastic. It's their moment.
32: Wasn't a peddler.
0: It was not a peddler. How dare you? It's not a peddler. But I wasn't very good. As probably you can expect. I do want to ask you about the trend with funding and investment in English clubs over the last 2 decades, because you've seen this.
32: Yes.
0: It's not just the individual wealthy owners. It's now the sovereign wealth funds and private equity and, you know, asset managers of all kinds. What is the impact, do you think, of this on the game?
32: It does concern me. I think particularly once we went down the line of sovereign states, but that train has left the station, so it's difficult. It's an odd one. I mean, most of our football clubs are owned by Americans. Premier League teams are owned by Americans, you know, billionaires, which is odd considering it's, you know, not their sport, really.
0: Becoming more their sport, though. You can see that in demand for tickets.
32: The interest is growing. It's funny that American friends, and they're going, do you think we've got a good chance? I'm going, zero chance. They went, what do you mean? Said, you've got zero chance. Sorry, any American listeners.
0: Someone has to break it to them.
32: Yeah, it's better to know, because it's the hope that destroys you. We've learned that.
0: They're young in footballing terms.
32: Yeah, yeah.
0: But there is an Americanism around the World Cup, isn't there? That there's dynamic pricing, probably trying to make the whole model more like American football or American sports more widely.
32: That's concerning, I think. I mean, I mentioned it earlier, but the ticket pricing, just if you're pricing out real fans completely, that's not going to be the same World Cup. So let's see what transpires. But it's a serious concern for me.
0: And going back to the English Premier League clubs, is the impact of money of that kind and from those quarters flowing in that players start to be treated more as commodities? Or was that always the case?
32: Well, it's better than it used to be. The players actually have quite a bit of control now on things, and obviously earn huge salaries. But when I was playing, you know, you were basically a piece of meat. You could be sold anywhere, and they basically threaten you that you'll play in the reserves if you don't go. And So they actually have more power than they used to, and obviously a lot more money. You know, it's probably gone a bit out of control, but football's big business now, huge business.
0: I do wonder if doing the World Cup on Netflix means something to you personally, because when you finally left the BBC, did you think that that kind of spotlight wouldn't be on you anymore? I mean, you're doing The Rest is Football and you're a media boss now, but does it mean something to you to be in demand for this?
32: Well, I knew I'd be covering this World Cup. Didn't know quite how. I knew we'd do the podcast. I think our intention was to go out anyway. So I knew I'd be covering it, but the Netflix thing obviously is really exciting, which I wouldn't have been able to do. I feel really chuffed, actually, in a way. I mean, obviously, I was with the BBC a long time, and, you know, I think it was like a long marriage in the end. We just kind of got fed up of each other. But so I, you know, I left. And at that point, I was going to host the World Cup for them. That was going to be my kind of last hurrah. But I've ended up now doing it for Netflix, and I'll be in New York. And the BBC, inexplicably, are based in Salford for the World Cup, which I don't understand. And if I'd have been the main presenter, I would have been banging doors down about
0: in
32: that.
0: Greater Manchester, essentially, at the BBC Sports Base, not the anchors to the World
32: it's
0: Cup.
32: Really odd. I mean, the commentators will be there, and the co-commentators, obviously. And, you know, they may, if England go really well, they may go out to the semi or the final or something, I suppose. But, I wouldn't have been happy. So for me, it's turned out really well. And I'm still talking about football.
0: So that long marriage with the BBC, do you regret the way it came to an end?
32: I regret, yeah. I think it was unfortunate, you know, just to explain that there was an Instagram post that was, well, you know, it was talking about the Israeli issues, Zionism, etc. And then I missed it, but there was a little rat emoji on the post that I put on my story. And no one noticed for about 17 hours. And then somebody did. And then, I apologized because apparently it has, you know, connotations around, you know, Jewish tropes. And that's not something I would ever do. And I would never imagine for a minute that any kind of human being should be compared with a rat. So it was really unfortunate. I apologized. I thought, and then I apologized again. I thought that should probably be enough, but it wasn't. And in the end, I just thought, oh, come on, let's just end this. You know, we're not getting on very well at the moment. I don't think anybody thought that I did that deliberately. I mean, I'm stupid, but I'm not that stupid. So I don't think anyone really did. So I regret the manner of that. And it was, you know, it's unfortunate. And if it upset anyone, I remain sorry to this day. But it was certainly not deliberate.
0: And in that period, that time after the first few hours, what's happening? Like, there's a flurry of phone calls to you, to your agent. Like, what was the experience actually like?
32: I was actually just going down to Bournemouth to do an interview for the podcast, and I was in the car. My son was driving, and the phone went, and it was my agent. He said, "We've just had a call from the Beeb, and they said there's you've posted something with a rat emoji that is supposedly a Jewish trope." And I went, "No, I haven't." He says, "I've just looked, there is one on there." I went, "Really?" So I thought, oh, this is not good. So I immediately deleted it and issued an apology. And then it went obviously up and above, and it looked like it's going to be all right for a few days. But actually now, maybe it was for the best. Not the way it happened, but the freedom. And it's just like, you know, the weight of the world's off your shoulders, and you're not treading on eggshells anymore when you were. I mean, it's very difficult at the BBC the last few years, the way the goalposts have moved as well. I know in news and current affairs, you've always had that thing where you've got to be, you know, really careful, and you've got to be evenly balanced. But that never applied to anyone outside news and current affairs until they decided to move the goalposts. And I'd already been on social media a few years, and I have views. And then suddenly they said, "Well, you can't have any views anymore." So, and I just thought, well, no, there's nothing in my contract about that.
0: And do you think that is because of the power of the right-leaning press? I wonder if you'd had strong views for Brexit, or, you know, for strong policies against immigration or that kind of thing, whether you think you would ever have got into the same kind
32: Not
0: of...
32: Not a chance.
0: Because there was a whole lot of things before Gaza that certain papers were having a go at you for.
32: Exactly. You know, and basically there have always been humanitarian issues I mean, I give my opinion on, I just told people I was voting not to leave, to stay, to remain. That was, I nearly forgot the word that we used. Now it's 10 years, yeah. So, and that was it. I never told anyone else what to do. But that was probably the first time I'd ever aired any kind of political views. And then subsequently, it's always been humanitarian issues. And I think that's different to politics.
0: More from my conversation with Gary Lineker coming up. I'm Michelle Hussein, and this is Bloomberg.
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13: See, in the time since, your media business, Goalhanger, has got more and more successful, even in this year since you've fully left the BBC. I mean, it had a record-breaking year last year. And amongst the stable, our podcast, like The Rest is Politics. And I just wondered if there's anything that you see slightly differently now. Like, could you imagine, as Goalhanger presumably continues to grow, ever having rules for your hosts that go any way towards what you had at the BBC?
14: Oh, no. No, we don't. We're not cursed with that. At the BBC are cursed. I mean, it's very, very difficult because people always see bias, but generally the bias is their own. So you can't win. You know, I love the BBC. I think it's still an amazing institution. It's got its issues, got its problems, and some of them are right at the top at the moment. And if you want impartiality, it has to start at the top, and it's not right there at the moment. I don't believe that's my personal view. But when we come to Goalhanger, it's completely up to them what they talk.

0: talk about. We've got hosts that know their stuff, and sometimes they'll have strong views, and they don't have to be balanced all the time. So I think it's really important that it should be just the truth. Obviously, you don't want to put out there things that lead people astray, and you've got to be kind of careful with that. But we never, ever tell them what to say, or there's no...
1: Do you suggest, how about doing such and such period in history or person on leading, or the rest is politics?
0: Well, oh, there's lots of things.
1: Because you're a media boss now.
0: Well, I am, yeah, I know, but I don't feel like one. it's been a crazy ride. It really has.
1: It is a form of power, and you are a very politically aware, astute and engaged person. Do you relish having that power?
0: I don't see it like that. I relish what we're giving to people and the amount of enjoyment that people are getting from our podcasts, and I find that really, really inspiring.
1: It's interesting to think how almost full circle it is. So Goalhanger started in the kind of meat you thought would be in sports documentaries, and then who knew that audio would have this incredible growth, but now all audio is visualized.
0: It's going back again. It's time full cycle in a way, but still the majority of our listeners, or well, they are listeners, because
1: You call them members, don't you? Now your business model is all about them being members.
0: Well, partly because you never know with advertising and stuff. So yeah, we've got a lot of members clubs, and most of the podcasts. Not done one for football yet. I think we'll hopefully launch that after the World Cup, possibly. We've had a bit on our hands lately, the last few months. But yeah, it's business wise, it's mad. I mean, it's incredibly successful, and we're just kind of creatives. We don't really know what we're doing, but we've blagged it.
1: Well, you've kickstarted or played a huge role in the growth of an entire industry, in which I'm hoping that there's room for the younger, newer entrants.
0: You.
1: Not younger in age, newer entrants.
0: You're definitely younger in age. That's it. There's plenty of room. It's not like you've got a television schedule, is it? We've got ITV against BBC, and you go, we're up against Strictly. We've got no chance. With the podcasting, you just do it in... You know, particularly from the audible side of things, you can do it on the dog walk, or I do it when I'm cooking. And I mean, all the time I have to keep up to date with all our podcasts.
1: But one more question on this, which is, I do wonder, what if it ends up eating the news business, journalism? What if already loads of people will form their worldview from the rest is politics and the rest is history, and they might well be turning straight to opinion rather than getting their news elsewhere. Mm-hmm. It's the creator economy.
0: Yeah.
1: What happens if it destroys journalism in its traditional sense?
0: I think not highly unlikely. I think journalism will always be there. It might move and slightly, but I think it's hard to imagine that. I mean, there's so much news going on. I don't think you could just...
1: Yeah, except it's probably means
0: world,
1: that the money is probably on your side rather than money into news.
0: Not so much. I don't know. I mean, television is changing, obviously. It's shifting a little bit more towards streaming. But it's still, you know, it's still alive. It's still alive and kicking. And there's a lot of, you know, people still listen to radio and for that get their news in different ways. You know, there's still a large percentage of people have not discovered podcasts yet either. So particularly the elderly, like me. Like me, I got my bus pass now and everything. So I got into it early, thankfully, when I was in my mid-50s, not my mid-60s.
1: I can't let you go without asking you about England. England, not the country, the team,
0: England,
1: the men's team.
0: Yes.
1: Because this year, it's 60 years since, at a senior level, the men first won.
0: 60 years of hurt.
1: Since they last won a major tournament. Yeah. And I'm just keen to understand from you why you think that is. Like, how can we have this immense disconnect between that length of time without a major title and a country where football is so alive, which has got one of the most successful domestic leagues in the world?
0: Well, there are a number of reasons. We won a World Cup in 66 when it was in our own country. It's the only time it's been here. And that does give you an advantage. But since then, a lot of reasons. One, our development of young players was appalling up until probably 15 years ago when it started to change. You know, it was all... We used to play on full-size pitches. No one in the rest of the world could understand it. We used to play little kids of like 8, 9, 10, 11 on full-size pitches. So what you'd do then, you get the kid who's the biggest and strongest at the back that could welly it, and you, we never really learned to play. That has changed. So, and that is the reason now we are actually competitive in tournaments these days, because we are producing a lot more talent. We have had spells where we've produced talented players, but we've never been tactically clever because we weren't brought up the right way. In recent years, we've been knocking on the door. You know, we've got 2 finals, semi-final and a quarter-final, and we've been really, really close as you can get with the penalty shootout. So, you know, that is because we are producing better players again now and we can compete. But it's worth pointing out, it's very, very, very difficult to win a World Cup. There are a lot of great footballing nations and that you end up having to play. I mean, the last World Cup, you know, I thought we were the better team against France, but we lost. You know, I played in 1990. I thought we were the better team in the semi-final and we lost on penalties. So it's tiny margins. But if you keep banging on the door, like England are doing, and I'm not overly confident for this particular World Cup, but I fancy it's in the Euros in 2 years' time, okay, because it's in the UK and Ireland. So yeah, I'll have half a chance.
1: But I do wonder whether you think there is a link to domestic football, because is it the case that the playing for your country isn't regarded by the clubs as that important, and the players are not necessarily there to train with the team and their teammates to the extent they should be?
0: No, it's not that. It's not that. The players absolutely have a massive desire to play for their country. It's the biggest honour you can get. They're desperate to play for... Yeah, do clubs like it? No, but they don't like it in Italy either, in France or Spain or Argentina or Brazil. You know, it's something that clubs have to do. They have to let their players go for their national team a few times a year. The one thing that is hard for us is that our league is incredibly competitive and incredibly physical. Not as physical as it used to be, but it's still very physical. We play a lot of football and we don't really help ourselves in terms of World Cups, etc. I know a lot of the players from around the world are in our league as well now, but it is tough for them going out. But they've got a bit of time, and I think the fact that England don't play until about a week into the tournament is always quite helpful, because I think I've spoken to Thomas Tuchel and he's going to give them a good break, a week's holiday or so, and I think that'll recharge the batteries. And you never know, it's going to happen. I just want it to happen before I die.
1: Yeah, because your own experiences at the World Cup, they were life changing, right? In 1986 as a goal scorer, and then in 1990, you wouldn't have had your broadcasting career without being so prominent and so loved as a player for England.
0: No, you get those letters, and I'm sure you get them the same, or used to be letters, now it's messages, etc. Just saying, how do I get into broadcasting? How do I get in? I always say the same thing. I said, you know, try local radio, try hospital radio, newspapers, local newspapers, or score loads of goals for England. I took the latter route, but it's not so easy, but it is true. Now, none of that would have happened. I mean, 86, God, it's 40 years ago, not 30.
1: Yeah.
0: 86 changed everything for me. I mean, I'd gone 5-6 games without a goal. We lost our opening game against Portugal. We drew against Morocco. We needed to win. And one game changed my life, really. Poland, hat-trick. After that, 2 more against Paraguay. And the goal no one remembers in the Hand of God game. But I won a golden boot and I moved to Barcelona off the bat. Everything's suddenly different. And that's what World Cups can do.
1: Wonder who will be the Gary Lineker of this World Cup on the field. There'll be someone who might well have a similar life-changing experience.
0: Hope it's English.
1: And you've got a new groove with
0: a new groove.
1: Yeah, with I mean a new professional groove, yeah, as in with the rest of football going to Netflix. So do you think you've got a lot more World Cups in you?
0: I just hope I've got a few more years in me. What do they say? I use a football cliche. We'll take one more cup at a time. I hope so. I just want to see us win more. That's, you know, that's always what I've wanted to see. I was 5 years old when we won in 66, and I have no memory of that. Zero memory. So that would be nice. But I hopefully there's a bit of life in the old dog yet.
1: Will you sort of keep in the rest of this football game until that? I can see you like in 20 years' time still doing it.
0: Well,
1: in case England win and you can be there to talk about it.
0: 20 years' time, well, maybe. Who knows? I don't know. Maybe Alan and Michael have something to say about that.
1: Gary Lineker, thank you so much.
0: My pleasure.
1: Thank you for listening to some of the highlights from my podcast. To hear the full conversation, please subscribe to The Michelle Hussein Show, wherever you get your podcasts. I'm
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0: knows how long before fuel prices come down.
1: Questions remain about when a fifth of the world's crude oil will start flowing again.
2: We've been in this situation before where there's a deal that may be imminent, but then it falls apart.
1: Gas Buddy analyst Patrick DeHaan.
2: It's still too early to say the coast is clear.
1: Bryce Borton was at the gas pump in Columbus, Ohio, where price drops in the oil market have yet to reach consumers.
3: It's definitely hitting the pocketbook, and it's obviously hitting, you know, the price of groceries and everything else as well.
1: Oil producers that throttled back will need time, and Lloyd's analyst Richard Mead says the shipping sector is not rushing back to the Strait of Hormuz. Capital Economics estimates that by September, energy flows will reach 80% of pre-war levels. I'm Jennifer King.
0: On Wall Street, the Dow by 468 points. 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